0: have been known to swallow ships up. And I don't mean that in an abstract or metaphorical sense either. Literally, the Great Lakes sank the first large European ship to sail on their waters. Le Griffon departed on its maiden voyage on Lake Erie on August 7, 1679, with René Robert Cavalier at the helm, and sailed to Lake Huron and Lake Michigan through mostly uncharted waters. After landing in an island near modern-day Green Bay, it loaded up with furs and sailed back towards Niagara on September 18th. The ship and its crew were never seen again. The Great Lakes had claimed their first victims, but not their last. The exact number isn't known because so many ships have simply vanished. It's estimated more than 25,000 ships have been lost on those inland seas, with 6,000 to 30,000 dead. One of the worst incidents on the Great Lakes happened in 1913. A storm with gale force winds up to 127 kilometers an hour hit from November 7th to November 10th of that year and sank ships on four of the five lakes. 19 ships were destroyed and 19 others stranded, and $1 million in cargo was lost and more than 250 people killed. The storm remains the deadliest and most destructive natural disaster in recorded history on the lakes. Then there's the story from November 29, 1966, when the SS Daniel J. Morrill broke in half in a storm. As the surviving passengers huddled up on the bow that remained afloat, they saw in the distance another ship approaching. They believed they were about to be rescued, only to discover that it was the ship's aft section barreling towards them under the power of its ship's engines. Both sections soon sank. Only one person survived. Writer William Rattigan said that the vessel's aft section disappeared into the darkness like a great wounded beast with its head cut off. I always found that story rather unsettling. Now, if you weren't aware of the deadly nature of the Great Lakes, I don't blame you. Most would have a tough time naming a ship lost in the treacherous waters. Except for marine historians, these shipwrecks don't have the same name recognition as oceanic ones like the Titanic, Lusitania, or the Empress of Ireland. That all being said, there is likely one ship nearly all of us, especially Canadians, can name. It is the most famous of the Great Lakes ships, due to the tragic ending of its final voyage, the Edmund Fitzgerald. The Edmund Fitzgerald was a legend long before it became a story of tragedy and loss. Once called the Queen of the Lakes, she was the largest ship to sail the Great Lakes when she launched in 1959, although her reign was relatively short because soon after, the SS Murray Bay set sail and exceeded her in size. Regardless, the Edmund Fitzgerald was the largest to ever be lost on the lakes, and her story begins in 1957 when the Northwestern Mutual Life Insurance Company began to heavily invest in iron and minerals. The Milwaukee-based company had been around for 100 years as an insurance company, but wanted to diversify its portfolio, which led them into shipping. It was the first life insurance company to make such an investment, and they contracted the Great Lakes Engineering Works to build a ship for transporting ore. And if they were going to have a ship, they were going to go big or go home. This new ship would feature three central cargo holds, which were loaded through 21 watertight cargo hatches. Each of these hatches was 3.4 by 14.6 meters in size, with 7.9 millimeters thick steel. It was to be 225 meters long, 23 meters wide, and capable of carrying 26,000 long tons of cargo. The company requested that it be built within 30 centimeters of the maximum length allowed for passage through the St. Lawrence Seaway, so it could barely travel from Lake Superior to the Atlantic Ocean. Easily the biggest ship in the Great Lakes, with a propeller that weighed 27 tons and was 6 meters in diameter. And in all, this behemoth cost $7 million to make. She was only 40 meters shorter than the famous Titanic, whose heart goes on through pop culture. The Edmonton Fitzgerald may have been an iron ore hauler, but for those who would work through the long days and nights crossing the Great Lakes, it was a lap of luxury. Employees enjoyed pile carpeting, tiled bathrooms, drapes over portholes, and leather chairs in the lounge. The galley included two dining rooms, and there was even air conditioning for the crew. She was given the name of Edmund Fitzgerald, in honor of the president and chairperson of the board of the Northwestern Mutual Insurance Company. Now, Fitzgerald had a strong connection to the Great Lakes. His grandfather and all his great uncles had been captains. His father had also built and repaired ships. Little did he know. His name would become synonymous with the legendary Great Lakes tragedy one day. Ken Garland, the mechanical superintendent of Great Lakes Engineering Works, couldn't hold in his excitement the day before the launch. He said, "We are so proud of her. Isn't she beautiful? Isn't that a dandy-looking Stern? I won't sleep tonight. That's how worried I am. None of us will sleep. It isn't that we're really expecting anything to go wrong, but there's always the chance." The big day came in the spring of 1958. Now, I'm not a superstitious man. Yes, I don't wash my Edmonton Oilers jersey during the playoffs, but that isn't superstition. That's science. However, if I were a believer in bad omens and superstitions, I may have been a bit worried following the launch of the Edmund Fitzgerald. Here's why. On June 7th, 1958, 15,000 people gathered at the Milwaukee Dry Dock to watch the great ship enter the water for the first time. Elizabeth Fitzgerald, Edmund's spouse, took a bottle of champagne and smacked it against the bow of the ship to christen it. The breaking of champagne over the bow of a ship is meant to bring good fortune on voyages. The practice evolved from the Vikings, who sacrificed slaves or goats to win favor with the sea god. By the 15th century, a representative of the King of England would name a ship, drink a goblet of wine, and sprinkle the remains over the deck at four points, then would throw the goblet overboard. At the turn of the 18th century, that ceremony had evolved into smashing a bottle of champagne over the bow. The problem is, when Elizabeth Fitzgerald hit the ship with the bottle, it didn't break. She tried again. Same result. There was probably some murmuring in the crowd that such a thing was a bad omen. Finally, on the third try, Elizabeth broke the bottle, and the crowd cheered. Now the ship was ready, and as the behemoth slid into the Great Lakes for the first time, another cheer erupted. That cheer soon turned into screams, as the ship produced a massive wave that swamped the spectators, knocking them off their feet and pulling them towards the water where the great ship seemed to be thrashing. One man in the crowd suffered a heart attack and later died, and in the chaos, the ship hit the pier. To the spectators, it seemed like the ship was trying to climb out of the water. Not a great start, but once she started hauling ore, she was almost perfect. Here is John Bacon, author of The Gales of November, The Untold Story of the Edmund Fitzgerald.
1: When Miss Fitzgerald, Edmund Fitzgerald's wife, tries twice to break the magnum of champagne on the bow of the ship and fails, and does not get it right till the third time, trust me, already, these guys are freaking out a little bit, and it takes more than half an hour to get this gigantic leviathan of a ship off its stilts, basically, shoved into the water. Now, there are about 15 guys who had the job of being underneath that ship to shove that thing to the water. That is not a job that I'm signing up for, by the way. So I'm glad that part worked out. But nonetheless, there are 15,000 people there to witness this. That is more than the Detroit Tigers averaged that season per game. So this is a very big deal. And the Detroit Free Press, Detroit News, and others said, this is the greatest object ever pushed into the Great Lakes. And it really was at the time.
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0: On September 22, 1958, she began 9 days of trials before starting her life on the Great Lakes. While the ship was built by Northwestern Mutual, its day-to-day operation was under Oglebay Norton Corporation, who signed a 25-year contract, and the ship became the flagship of their Columbia Transportation Fleet. For the first decade of her service, it was considered one of the safest of the Great Lakes. She was nicknamed the Fitz, Pride of the American Side, Mighty Fitz, Toledo Express, Big Fitz, and in hindsight, the unfortunate moniker of the Titanic of the Great Lakes. On each of her trips, she took 4.5 hours to load and 14 hours to unload. Usually, she was going back and forth between Superior, Wisconsin, and Detroit, Michigan, a trip that took 5 days. And people actively tried to see the ship when it was near. Her captain at the time, Captain Peter Pulser, blasted music over the ship's intercom system for the crowds while passing through the St. Clair or Detroit rivers. When he passed through the Sioux Locks, he came out of the bunkhouse with a bullhorn to entertain tourists with facts and a running commentary on details relating to the great ship. By 1969, the Edmund Fitzgerald was celebrating 8 straight years without injury. She also set a record for a single trip by carrying 27,402 long tons of ore. But from then on, fortunes began to sour. In 1969, she briefly ran aground. That same year, she had a diesel-powered bow thruster installed to improve maneuverability. A year later, she suffered a minor collision with the SS Hochelaga. Then, that same year, she struck the wall of a lock, something she repeated in 1973 and 1974. In 1974, she lost her original bow anchor in the Detroit River. All these incidents were relatively minor and passed off as little more than the occasional bad luck or mishap. By 1975, she had completed 748 round trips of the Great Lakes, covering a distance equal to 44 trips around the world. She also continued to take on passengers, including the occasional company guest. A man who sailed on her, Frederick Stonehouse, said, "Stewards treated the guests of the entire VIP routine. The cuisine was reportedly excellent and snacks were always available in the lounge. A small but well-stocked kitchenette provided the drinks. Once each trip, the captain held a candlelight dinner for the guests, complete with mess-jacketed stewards and special clam digger punch. Most Great Lakes ships had about a half century of life in them, and the Emin Fitzgerald was barely middle-aged, despite her many voyages. And as she prepared to depart on her 749th trip, the winds of fate were converging to ensure she never saw 750. In November, storms off the Great Lakes tend to be especially bad. This has been seen time and time again. On November 11, 1835, a storm led to dozens of deaths and the loss of numerous ships. The 1905 Blow, a storm that raged from November 27th to 28th, destroyed or damaged 29 vessels and killed 39 people. The Great Lakes Storm of 1913, which I already mentioned, killed 250. The Armistice Day Blizzard of 1940 sank 3 ships lost in the storm. Storms during the 11th month of the year are known as the Witches of November, which you can hear in Lightfoot's song in the line, "'Twas the Witch of November come stealin'." There's a reason these storms are so destructive. And to answer that, we need to do some meteorology. Arctic air moves down into the Rocky Mountains and the Prairie Provinces. At the same time, warm air and a lot of moisture comes up from the Gulf of Mexico. This Gulf air creates a low-pressure system that rides along the edge of the Arctic air masses. Blocked by the Rocky Mountains in the west, the low-pressure system then hitches a ride on the jet stream heading east towards the Great Lakes. The Great Lakes in November still have some warmth that late in the year, so when the low-pressure system reaches the Great Lakes, it causes storms to intensify and birth the Witches of November. These storms feature gale-force winds, blinding snow, and bitterly cold temperatures. Before those forces converge, though, the weather is often calm and lovely, giving a false sense of security to ship captains who sail out into a waiting disaster. Ernest McSorley was at the helm of the Edmund Fitzgerald on November 9, 1975. Born in Spencerville, Ontario in 1912, he moved to the United States with his family when he was 11 and fell in love with being on the water. Over the next 40 years, he became a veteran sailor on the Great Lakes and the world's oceans. That experience meant he was respected as being a skillful master. Here again is John Bacon.
1: He was the most experienced. He was the best captain in the Great Lakes. Everyone says this, even now. Even his rivals say this. He became a captain at age 31, the youngest at the time on the Great Lakes out of 300. That gets your attention. He's now 63 years old, so more than half his life has been spent as a Great Lakes captain. That's very unusual. Everyone said he's the best in rough weather. He was the most aggressive. He almost never turned around or sought shelter, which is the company's like, of course. And a few guys told me he's the best pilot also, which means this. This guy said, I saw that man park 729 feet of steel between two gigantic freighters with 5 feet on either side at Two Harbors, Minnesota. And that man did not touch a damn thing like his parallel parking his pickup truck.
0: A quiet man, he always treated those on his ship as professionals, which resulted in loyal crews. And as he stood on the ship looking out at Lake Superior, he likely thought about his upcoming retirement. Now 63, he planned to walk away at the end of the shipping season and return to his home in Ottawa Hills, Ohio, where his wife Nellie awaited. They had no children, and Nellie was in ill health, so it would be good to spend some time with her. Or at least, that was the plan. The ship was loaded with 26,116 long tons of taconite ore pellets, and the crew was eager to get going. A Witch of November was expected, but the storm was predicted to pass south of Lake Superior by 7 a.m. the next day. If it did, it wouldn't pose much of a problem for the Queen of the Lakes. But as the day wore on, things took a turn. The Arthur M. Anderson would be making the same trip and was going to adopt the same strategy. And as night fell and the wind picked up, the great ship battled the waves on Lake Superior. By 1 a.m. on November 10th, McSorley was reporting winds of 96 kilometers an hour and waves up to 3 meters high. Nothing the ship couldn't handle and nothing it hadn't faced before. To be on the safe side, McSorley reduced speed, which surprised Dudley Paquette, the captain of the Wilfred Sykes, who was listening to the radio conversation between the Fitzgerald and Arthur M. Anderson. According to Dudley, McSorley said over the radio, "We're going to try for some lee from Isle Royale. You're walking away from us anyway. I can't stay with you." Just 1 hour later, at 2 a.m., the gale warning was upgraded to a storm warning as winds picked up and the waves grew. The ship struggled through the storm, but started to pull ahead of the smaller Arthur M. Anderson in their dash for the Ontario coast. The two ships hit the eye of the storm around 3 a.m., and the shifting winds dropped in speed, giving a brief respite to the two ships. The M. Fitzgerald continued its journey towards Ontario, but the storm was not abating. At 2 p.m. the next day, the Arthur M. Anderson reported heavy snow that reduced visibility, which caused the ship's crew to lose sight of the M. Fitzgerald, which was now 26 kilometers ahead of them. An hour and a half later, Captain McSorley radioed to the Arthur M. Anderson to alert him that his ship was taking on water. The M. Fitzgerald by this point had lost a fence railing and two vent covers to the ceaseless waves of Lake Superior. Taking on water, she was starting to list to the side, while six bilge pumps ran non-stop to discharge water from the hull. Wanting to have another ship close by in case of something happening, Captain McSorley told the Arthur M. Anderson that he would slow down so they could catch up. 40 minutes later, at 4:10 p.m., Captain McSorley once again radioed the Arthur M. Anderson, alerting that he had lost radar and needed their help to keep track of where he was, as he was now going blind into the storm. Captain Cooper on the Anderson began to direct McSorley towards Whitefish Bay, where the ship could be sheltered somewhat from the storm. McSorley then radioed the Coast Guard to find if Whitefish Point's light and navigation beacon were operational, but he was told they were both inactive. Over on the Avaforce, the ship was battling the waves nearby, and Captain Cedric Woodward heard McSorley tell his crew over the radio not to allow anyone on deck, adding, "I have a bad list. I've lost both radars and taking heavy seas over the deck in one of the worst seas I've ever been in." The storm had no plans of slowing down. Wind speeds on Lake Superior were gusting at 107 kilometers an hour, just below that of a Category 1 hurricane. Waves were between 8 and 10 meters high, slamming into ships but hitting the giant Edmund Fitzgerald especially hard. At 7:10 p.m., Captain Cooper of the Arthur M. Anderson radioed the Edmund Fitzgerald to warn him about an upbound ship heading in his direction and to ask how the ship was faring in the water. Captain McSorley radioed back and said, "We are holding our own." And that was it. From then on, the ship would travel through the mists of time and into legend. Nothing was ever heard from the Edmund Fitzgerald, the Queen of the Lakes, ever again.
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0: 10 minutes later, Captain Cooper of the Anderson radioed back for a status update. He received no reply. He tried again. Nothing. Here again is John Bacon.
1: Also, almost everyone believes, despite the many debates over what happened, almost everyone believes, Craig, that when it finally broke or either went under the wave, one of those two, it probably happened extremely fast, and our best evidence for that is simply the fact that McSorley did not get out an SOS call. The lifeboats were still secured where they were, the two of them, the rafts also. Only one crew that we know about is wearing a life jacket. So, I mean, that guy, if he had 10 seconds, he would have gotten out an SOS to the Anderson and others, and he failed to do so. So the strong hunch here is it happened very fast, so there's probably not a whole lot of time to be truly scared.
0: Captain Anderson looked down at the radar and he saw that the great ship wasn't registering. She had simply vanished into thin air. Captain Cooper knew instantly what had happened. The ship had been claimed by Lake Superior. He said weeks later, "The radar, the sea return, the center of the scope was just a white blob, and the Edmund Fitzgerald was disappearing into the sea." The Fitzgerald was no longer on the radar, so Captain Cooper immediately radioed a distress frequency. He contacted the upbound ship, the Nanfree, which was approaching the Fitzgerald's last known position, telling its captain that he could not pick up the Fitzgerald on radar. An hour later, at 9:03 p.m., Captain Cooper reported the ship missing to the Coast Guard. There was no way any of the smaller search and rescue vessels could handle the intense waves of the lake, so Cooper was told to take his ship and look for survivors. An hour and a half later, all vessels in the area around Whitefish Bay were told to assist in the search. This brought out SS William Clay Ford, SS Hilda Majane, and the Woodrush to join the Anderson in their efforts. But there was no trace of the ship. And as the storm passed and the waters of Lake Superior calmed, evidence of the ship finally began to appear. For 3 days, the Canadian Coast Guard and the Ontario Provincial Police searched the beaches of Lake Superior for any trace of the ship. Along the shoreline and on the lake itself, rafts, lifeboats, and a lot of debris were found, but there was no trace of the crew. No one clinging to a life raft, no bodies floating on the water. Gere Bennett of the Coast Guard stated, "There's a lot of debris, but we haven't found anything that's part of the ship, only things that would have been washed off. We are assuming the ship is sunk." One life raft was found a few days after the Edmund Fitzgerald disappeared, but it was empty. Helicopters flying over reported seeing a large oil slick near its last position. All signs pointed to the complete loss of the ship in the storm. The entire crew of 29 was gone, including 53-year-old Ransom Cundy, the watchman of the ship. He was a former Marine who fought at the Battle of Iwo Jima during the Second World War. John Simmons, aged 62, was the senior wheelman. He was known for his love of jokes, storytelling, and playing pool, and had been McSorley's close friend for 3 decades, and this trip on the Edmund Fitzgerald was supposed to be his last. It was, but not in the way he had hoped. Oliver Champeau, aged 41, was the third engineer and had quit school at 13 to raise his 4 siblings after his father died. He too served with the Marines, but in the Korean War. Robert Rafferty, aged 61, was the cook of the ship. He had spent 30 years on the lakes and often filled in for friends. He wasn't supposed to be on the ship. He was covering for the regular steward who couldn't make the trip. Rafferty was considering retirement when he took that last voyage on the Fitzgerald. The man he replaced, Richard Bishop, had been battling an ulcer for a month. As he was about to board the ship, his condition flared up. Years later, thinking of the loss of his friend and his brush with death, he said, "I didn't believe it. I still don't." Joseph Mays, aged 59, was a special maintenance man. He'd also spent 30 years working on the Great Lakes and loved what he did. Like several others, he had planned to retire at the end of the 1975 sailing season. Nolan Church, aged 55, was the porter. He didn't start sailing on the Great Lakes until he was in his 40s, after he decided being a crew member on a freighter would be fun. Before he left, he told his son Rick that the Great Lakes didn't have a hole big enough to swallow the Edmund Fitzgerald. He was wrong. There were many others on that ship that fateful November day, from the youngest, Mark Thomas, who was only 21 and working as a deckhand, to the oldest, Captain McSorley, age 62, who, as we know, wanted to retire at the end of the season. Dolores Ulrich, Captain McSorley's daughter, stated, The sea was his life. He loved his boat. It was their company's flagship. His whole life was built around the ship. Families lost husbands, sons, and brothers in the tragedy. The emotional loss was tremendous, and so was the financial loss. Edmund Fitzgerald was the costliest wreck of a single ship in the history of the Great Lakes to that point, at $24 million. Despite having a general location where the ship disappeared, it was unknown where exactly the ship was resting, but it would not take long to find it. Early reports on November 13th, 4 days after the storm, suspected the Edmund Fitzgerald to be at the bottom of Lake Superior. After sonar equipment was brought in, a spokesman with the Coast Guard stated, "While the ship hasn't positively been identified, we are pretty certain it's a Fitzgerald." The next day, there was confirmation that the Edmund Fitzgerald was found 24 kilometers west of Dead Man's Cove, Ontario, 161 meters under the water on the Canadian side of the border. On November 17th in Toledo, Ohio, 450 people, including friends and family of the crew, attended a memorial. Nearby at the Bayview Naval Armory, a service was held with a trumpeter playing taps, and over the resting spot of the ship, a wreath was placed by a Coast Guard vessel. And while the family of those lost struggled to deal with the loss, the rest of the world turned their attention to determining just the reason for its sinking. A few days after the ship sank, a preliminary report was released. Based on the scans done of the ship at the lake's bottom, it was determined she had broken into two pieces. It was believed the Fitzgerald had suffered a broken security railing and was taking on water through open vents before she sank. It would take years before any more information could be retrieved, but most believed it was a complete structural failure from a large wave hitting the ship. From May 20th to 28th, 1976, the U.S. Navy sent an unmanned submersible down to the wreck site. It discovered that the bow section was sitting upright in the lake mud 52 meters away from the stern section. That section of the ship was at a 50-degree angle from the bow. The iron ore cargo was scattered over a wide area of the lake bottom. In the preliminary inquiry, Lieutenant William Paul of the Marine Inspection Office testified that prior to leaving on its last journey, an inspection found four hatches that had small fractures caused by loading and unloading cargo. He said, "It was nothing serious enough to hold the vessel for major repairs." In 1977, a report theorized that the sinking was caused by ineffective hatch closures. The ceaseless crashing of the waves on the ship caused water to pour into the open hatches. The report stated that in the hours leading up to the sinking, the water pouring into the hatches caused a slow but fatal loss of the ship's buoyancy. But the families of the lost crew and several labor organizations criticized this theory, stating it was a slur on the honor of Captain McSorley. They stated he never would have allowed hatches to be opened in a storm, especially with his decades of experience. In 1980, Jean-Michel Cousteau, the son of famed ocean explorer Jacques Cousteau, took the first manned submersible down to the ship. Looking at the ship, he believed she broke up on the surface rather than as she sank beneath the waves of Lake Superior. And for the next 15 years, various expeditions have gone to the wreck to determine how the ship was lost. And from these expeditions, various theories have emerged. Almost immediately after the Edmund Fitzgerald sank, blame was levied against the National Weather Service, who predicted the storm would travel south of Lake Superior. That belief was also one reason the ship set sail rather than waiting out the storm. There were also issues found with navigational charts, which were incredibly out of date, with most of the information coming from surveys done in 1916 and 1919. Subsequent surveys have found that there was a shoal that ran 1.6 kilometers farther east than was shown on charts. If the ship made it to that shoal, it likely would have floundered during the storm. Along with blame, theories abounded over why the ship broke apart, either on the surface or as it sank. Through simulations with conditions of 80 km per hour winds, it was discovered that every one out of 100 waves reached 11 meters in height and every one in 1,000 waves reached 14 meters in height. These large waves, hitting the ship moving east-southeast, would have caused the Edmund Fitzgerald to roll heavily. The possibility of a rogue wave was also raised. These waves, while rare, are highly destructive. They are much higher than the other waves around them and have a history of sinking ships.
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0: 2025 marks 50 years since the Edmund Fitzgerald disappeared in that terrible storm and took the lives of 29 men. It has become immortalized because of Gordon Lightfoot's song and is, without a doubt, the most famous ship to have sunk in the Great Lakes and the most famous ship to ever sail the Great Lakes. It was a tragedy, but it did bring changes, and as we finish this episode, we will look at how that sinking changed the shipping industry. 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Also be sure to look for my first history book, Canada's Main Street, The Epic Story of the Trans-Canada Highway, available online and in most bookstores. At least 14 rogue waves hit ships in the 20th century and 7 in the 21st century. According to the hypothesis, three rogue waves, known as the Three Sisters, hit the Edmund Fitzgerald in the storm. Each was believed to be 33% higher than normal waves. If three of those waves hit the ship in succession, they would have caused immense damage. Under this theory, the first wave flooded the deck. Before the water drained, the second wave hit, adding more water by the time the third wave hit. Water would have put too much pressure and weight on the deck, causing structural failure of the Edmund Fitzgerald. The rogue wave theory was backed up by Captain Cooper of the Arthur M. Anderson. He stated in his logs that his ship was hit by two 30 to 35 foot seas about 6:30 p.m., one burying the aft cabins and damaging a lifeboat by pushing it right down onto the saddle. The second wave of this size, perhaps 35 feet, came over the bridge deck. In an official report, he added, "Then the Anderson just raised up and shook herself off of all that water, baroof, just like a big dog. Another wave, just like that first one or bigger, hit us again. I watched those two waves head down the lake towards the Fitzgerald, and I think those were the two that sent him under." Anderson added there was possibly a third wave that hit his ship, and then continued in the direction of the Edmund Fitzgerald around the same time the ship sank. Why would the three waves have sunk the Edmund Fitzgerald and not the Arthur M. Anderson? Well, it comes down to the fact that the Edmund Fitzgerald was already listing heavily and moving slowly. Its position in the water relative to the waves would have also played a contributing factor to their destructive power. Further to the structural failure hypothesis, it was believed modifications to the ship's winter load line, which is where the hull of the ship meets the surface of the water, may have allowed those larger waves to cause a stress fracture in the hull. Frederick Stonehouse, a maritime historian, stated in 1989 upon viewing video of an underwater survey of the Edmund Fitzgerald that he believed after the hull fractured, the stern floated on the surface for a short time and spilled its cargo into the lake. If this was the case, the two halves of the ship did not sink at the same time. There were likely some of the crew on that floating half who saw the other half plunge into the depths of the lake, and they knew their part of the ship was next. Here again is John Bacon.
1: So we now know that if you're seeing 30-foot waves on a regular basis, and they were that night, the Anderson also reported that, that if you see 10,000 waves in a day, and these guys do, in these storms, you're going to have about 10 or so 40-foot waves. You're going to have 4 or 5 50-foot waves. You might have 1, 2, or 3 60-foot waves. And even Bernie Cooper himself, the captain of the Anderson, he saw the three sisters hit his ship and go beyond. And these waves don't stop, of course, as they keep on going all the way to the Fitzgerald. So he's convinced that that hit the Fitzgerald. That might have been what did it. But it's basically straws in a camel's back. And I go with John Tanner, one of my experts, who said, a ship like this goes down, it is rarely one thing. It's the worst storm of the century. It's some design flaws of the ship. It's mechanical failures that night, which they also experienced, and maybe some decisions that could have gone the other way. But he said it's the dominoes. And once the dominoes start falling, they start falling fast.

0: States. Survival suits were now required in crew quarters with strobe lights fixed onto life jackets so crew could be spotted easily in the water at night. In 1980, the Loran Sea positioning system was implemented on ships to provide satellite positioning on the Great Lakes. This was upgraded to GPS in the 1990s. All Great Lake vessels also had to be equipped with an emergency positioning indicating radio beacon for accurate location information in the event of a disaster. The National Oceanic and Atmospheric Administration also revised its methods for predicting wave heights, while the navigational charts for Lake Superior were all updated to provide greater accuracy and detail. Today, all U.S. ships heading out into the Great Lakes as November approaches have their hatch and vent closures and life-saving equipment inspected to ensure there will be no problems when the ship heads out. There have been many tributes for the lost crew of the Edmund Fitzgerald. The ship's bell, which I mentioned, was retrieved and engraved with the names of the 29 men lost in the disaster. An anchor from the ship that was lost on an earlier trip is now on display at the Dawson Great Lakes Museum in Detroit. Several other artifacts have also been collected and placed in museums along Lake Superior on both sides of the international border. In 2015, the Royal Canadian Mint commemorated the Edmund Fitzgerald with a silver coin. But there is one tribute that eclipses them all. In late 1975, Canadian singer-songwriter Gordon Lightfoot was reading Newsweek when he came across the story of the Edmund Fitzgerald. Reading of the crew's death inspired him, but he also saw the ship's name had been misspelled with an O in Edmund instead of a U. Lightfoot felt this disrespected the dead, and he wanted to fix that. He put pen to paper and crafted The Wreck of the Edmund Fitzgerald. As he wrote the lyrics, Lightfoot was afraid he would get something about the disaster wrong. Agonizing over the lyrics, his friend and lead guitarist, Terry Clements, told him to do what Mark Twain would do. Just tell a story. With that, Lightfoot completed the song and went to a recording studio at 48 Yorkville Avenue in Toronto to record it. That recording studio is now gone, and as that other ditty goes, they paved paradise and put up a parking lot. Lightfoot's Ode to the Fitz was released in August 1976 on the album Summertime Dream. Despite being 6 minutes long, it was a massive hit and one of the biggest Lightfoot ever had in his career. It went to number one in Canada on the top singles, adult contemporary, and country charts. It reached number two on the US Billboard Hot 100, number nine on the Billboard Easy Listening chart, and number one on the US Cashbox Top 100. By the end of 1976, it was the 12th biggest song in Canada. And when Lightfoot died in May 2023, the song once again went up the charts, reaching number 20 on the US Hot Rock and Alternative Songs chart. Of all his songs, Lightfoot considered The Wreck of the Edmund Fitzgerald to be his finest. Every year, on the anniversary of the Edmund Fitzgerald sinking, the Mariners' Church in Detroit rings its bell 29 times for each man lost. On May 2nd, 2023, the day after the death of Gordon Lightfoot, the bell was rung 29 times, plus one more, for the man who helped immortalize the disaster in the minds and hearts of so many. I hope you enjoyed that episode and our look at the wreck of the Edmund Fitzgerald. This show is researched, produced, and written by me, Craig Baird, with the help of Dila Velasquez. 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I'll include all of those in my show notes. Until next time, I'm Craig Baird, and this is Canadian History X.
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15: From the National Newsroom of the Canadian Press, I'm Don Mitchell. Wildfire evacuees in BC are slowly returning to their homes and neighborhoods to assess damage and rebuild if necessary. Steve Larrabee says he's facing the daunting task of rebuilding his home and business from scratch after losing everything when the ferocious wildfires roared into the outskirts of Clinton, BC last month. Emergency officials in that community have downgraded evacuation orders to alerts, but for many people, like the 52-year-old Larrabee, there aren't homes to return to.
16: It's fine. I'll be okay. You know what? I will make it. I will survive. I will get through this, and I will rebuild either by myself with my own two hands or with help of others. But if nobody helps me, then that's just fine. I'll be okay.
15: Meanwhile, evacuation orders for parts of Summerland and Peachland on the shores of Okanagan Lake are slowly starting to lift about a week after the Bald Range fire forced the evacuation of more than 20,000 people. A return guide warned residents that some homes and properties don't have power and the district is still under a boil water notice with water restrictions. It also suggests that people return home with a kit that includes a flashlight, cleaning supplies, first aid kit, and a camera to record the property's condition for insurance purposes. Officials also warned that those returning that there are several bears in the Trout Creek area and residents should dispose of their spoiled food properly. In the Pacific Ocean, Lala has strengthened into a hurricane. The storm is now bearing down on Hawaii's Big Island with heavy rains and winds. ABC's Melissa Adan reports from Hilo, Hawaii.
1: Here on the Big Island, we are feeling the brunt of Lala, but the impacts are expected to be felt throughout all of the Hawaiian islands throughout this weekend.
2: We can't predict or control the storm necessarily, but we can prepare for it.
15: Lala's maximum sustained winds increased to 100 kilometers per hour, according to the Hurricane Center. It was last tracked about 105 kilometers south-southeast of South Point on a forecast track that would take its eye over the island's southern end later today. As the U.S. prepares to slap new 50% tariffs on a range of Canadian goods next week, Iowa Senator Chuck Grassley says President Donald Trump's threat to do so should serve as a wake-up call to Canada to make some changes. Speaking to the Canadian press yesterday, Grassley talked about the relationship between the two countries as trade talks continue.
3: I think we're going to have very friendly relations with Canada, and we should have friendly relations with Canada. USMCA should continue. And there's nothing wrong with some negotiations in regard to it, but these negotiations should not be used as a way of destroying USMCA.
15: Meanwhile, Canada U.S. Trade Minister Dominic LeBlanc and Chief Trade Negotiator Janice Charette remained in Washington this weekend to continue talks with the Trump administration. And finally, Philly Luster has captured the 106th running of the Million Dollar Kings Plate at Woodbine Racetrack. This is the Canadian Press. In sports, Charles McAdoo drove in a pair of runs, including a go-ahead double in the seventh inning as the Toronto Blue Jays defeated the New York Yankees 4-1 at Rogers Centre. The win helped the Blue Jays in their late charge for a wild-card spot in the postseason. Toronto will try for a series sweep of the Yankees tomorrow. Dylan Cease is expected to start for the Jays, while Ryan Weathers is expected to counter for the Yankees. Meanwhile, the Blue Jays have placed slugger Vladimir Guerrero on the seven-day injured list with a concussion. The six-time All-Star's head collided with the knee of New York Yankees shortstop George Lombard Jr. in yesterday's game. Practice is underway in Markham, Ontario for the Ontario Honda Dealers Indy Race. England's Louis Foster had the fastest car in the second of today's two sessions. Organizers canceled yesterday's practice because the course wasn't completed and couldn't be inspected by officials. And in the CFL, the Edmonton Elks snapped a two-game losing streak by smacking the Toronto Argonauts 42-12 this afternoon. Tonight in Hamilton, the Tiger Cats host the Saskatchewan Rough Riders. From the Canadian Press, I'm Don Mitchell.
5: Welcome to the Couch Potatoes radio show and podcast. I'm Brett McGarry. This week at the movies, it's dinosaurs, slashers, and Matthew McConaughey with some bees. Plus,
17: I'm Jeff Braun. Batman's back in animated form, and it's pretty great. Plus,
5: I was out of town for a few days and spent a full day just trying to get caught up on all my shows. I didn't quite make it, but I made sure to start in Westeros. That's right, the season 3 finale on HBO, or you can stream it on Crave in Canada. House of the Dragon.
18: Two paths diverge before you.
19: Whether you live or die today,
18: victory,
19: you will be remembered in the histories,
18: or a mountain of dead high towers.
20: There will be no doubt who the gods have chosen to rule.
5: The Game of Thrones prequel House of the Dragon. Disappointed in season 2 overall. It wasn't awful, but it was kind of a drag. And they had to bounce back in season 3. I think they did. Jeff Braun, what do you think?
17: Yeah, I thought they did as well. I thought it was considerably better than the first two seasons, although I don't really remember the first two seasons. Specifically, anyways. But I I mean, this was the first season where I was actually sort of looking forward to it this week. I was like, what's going to happen tonight on House of the Dragon? And I didn't put it off for 6 days. I'm like, oh, no, I got to watch it last week still kind of thing. I definitely had a better grasp on who most of the people were, what they were trying to do, and how that connected to other people in the story, which, again, was not the case the first two seasons. The character Aemon, really didn't like him the first 2 years, and he'll never be my favorite character, but I thought his story was much more interesting this year. As
4: he's the one with the eye patch, right?
17: Eye patch, yeah. As okay. he fell in love with, or at least came under the spell of, a witch in the Harrenhal Castle. I even know where they were.
4: there you go, yeah, boy.
17: You know what you miss, though? You miss, like, the map at the beginning of Game of Thrones was doing a lot of heavy lifting.
4: Oh, for sure.
17: So there's name and places. I still don't know where Tumbleweed is or wherever the big fight at the end was.
4: Tumbleweed.
17: I was like, yeah, that just occurred to me now. It's like, yeah, we need the map in the opening credits. Anyways, I'll never get all the names down. There's just too many similar names because, again, it's mostly a Targaryen focus this time around. The action, though, is really stellar. They level that up every season. This year was no different there. We had that amazing sea battle in the first episode of season 3, and then, of course, the finale in Tumbleton with its big battle. And, you know, watching dragons roast people, that's always fun. Even without the big battles, they find ways to do that a few times throughout the year. And plus, this year we got the bonus of that rogue dragon, the sheep stealer, that was roasting people randomly. Just a fun wrinkle to throw into the mix. But overall, it's still, I think, quite a pale comparison, literally, to the original Game of Thrones. Better Call Saul was the same the first several seasons, but eventually I thought with Better Call Saul it became as exciting as Breaking Bad the last couple of years. I don't know if we're going to get that with House of the Dragon. It needs more humor or something, and that's maybe a character problem, because outside of Ulf, none of these people are funny at all. Certainly not like Tyrion was or Sam could be in Game of Thrones, that type of thing. And you don't. I think the biggest thing that's missing is just that variety in Game of Thrones. Like every episode of that, you could bounce around from King's Landing to the desert across the ocean in Essos to the frozen tundra at the Wall or a stony island or a mountain retreat. And too much of this House of Dragons just looks the same everywhere they go.
4: Yeah.
17: It's a little bit better at that, but not as much. And then with the storylines, like, if you hit on something in House of the Dragon that you don't care about, that's going to end up being like 20 minutes in almost every episode. Whereas with Game of Thrones, it might be 7 minutes every third episode because it's so much more going on all the time, you know. So I think that's maybe the thing that's hardest to get on board with House of the Dragon. But when it is, you know, on fire, no pun intended, it's on fire. And they usually take a 2-year break, and I'm thrilled not to have to listen to anybody say mayhaps for 2 years, because that gets on my nerves every single time. It's like, you can just say perhaps. That's not that out of the, you know what I mean? Come on. Just, you won't be able to not hear it every time now. And it's just like, that is just some writer thinking he's flexing or whatever. It sounds stupid.
4: Season 3 of House of the Dragon, which, by the way, is based on a book called Fire and Blood by George R.R. Martin. And it's explicitly written to mimic a fictional history book or chronicle rather than a traditional narrative novel. So I haven't read it, but based on that, it feels to me like what they've been able to adapt into this dramatic television show is pretty impressive achievement. And it tells the story of how the Targaryen dynasty tears itself apart. And I guess it's essentially they call the Dance of the Dragons, where the dragons they're going to annihilate each other. And I think what season two, I guess maybe part of the problem is they had a lot of table setting to do, but it just felt like they took too long to set that table, and there were some characters who were just kind of doing nothing for multiple episodes. So I was really frustrated with that second season, because I thought the first half of the season was great, and then the back half just dragged, and they were teasing this big battle that didn't happen in season two. It did happen to kick off season three, which was amazing.
17: That sea battle.
4: And then they had a crazy battle in this one, and there's been all sorts of dragon action throughout the season. So I think that from a visual and action standpoint, season three really delivered. And then the way that they kind of, you talk about setting the table. It feels like the chessboard is now set. Like all of the pieces are in play for the Targaryens to finally go after each other and put an end to themselves. I even saw one headline, not really to spoil anything here. You can kind of see where it's going, but they described Rhaenyra, the main, is the essentially the main character sitting on the Iron Throne, as breaking mad. You talk about breaking bad, you know, maybe she's kind of, is she the mad queen? I don't know, but I think season three was an incredible bounce back and just an incredible year to be a fan of the world of Game of Thrones, because earlier in the year we had the Night of the Seven Kingdoms, which was...
17: That was fun.
4: Yeah, it was actually fun and hopeful and optimistic and a pretty simple story. It still had the gnarly kind of Game of Thrones style violence and other gnarly things that occurred. And then the one of the main deaths in the season three finale of House of the Dragon might just be the worst thing they've ever done. I don't want to spoil it, but there's a guy who dies in pretty awful fashion.
17: Oh, the way he dies, you mean?
4: Yes.
17: Yes, yes.
4: Yeah.
17: Ooh, that was gross.
4: And then there was an actual comedic line after. It was
17: that,
4: like,
17: is true.
4: Like an Arnold Schwarzenegger style one-liner after he delivers the death blow.
17: That guy was awesome. And then, I mean, he got dragon roasted as well, I believe. But eventually.
4: And well, and his, what is his name? Tommy Flanagan, I think is the actor's name. He's been dependable forever. He's one of those guys, like, where he was in Gladiator, Braveheart. He's been around forever and ever and ever. He's only 61 years old, but that point is, he's been one of those, oh, hey, it's that guy, guys for decades, and he always delivers, and he was intense in season three of House of the Dragon. So, if you enjoyed the first two seasons or saw promise in them, we think you will enjoy season three of House of the Dragon. It was excellent. So you can catch up. If you don't have HBO, you can catch up on Crave. And hopefully we won't have to wait 2 years for season four, but I don't really know how you don't with all the post-production they're going to need with the dragons.
17: Mayhaps they've worked ahead, Brett.
4: Well, let's just do it quick. When is season four? Because I think season four is going to be the last one.
17: I just looked up that Tommy Flanagan, by the way. I was like, I know that name. It's like, oh, it is that guy. I didn't. He's got a long hair and a full beard in this, so I didn't really even recognize him.
4: Yeah. So it looks like season four is scheduled to premiere in 2028. Is season four of House of the Dragon going to be the last? I think that is correct. It will officially be done.
17: One more season.
4: So we'll have a big, huge, awful battle, and everyone's going to be sad. So that's the thing about this, is we know we're watching something. We're just waiting for something really awful to occur.
17: How far in advance of Game of Thrones is it set?
4: It's about 100 years.
17: And a Game of Thrones begins, there ain't no dragons in the world.
4: Yeah.
17: So we're getting, all these dragons are going to die by the end of the series.
4: There was a scene, though, and this isn't a spoiler, but there was a scene where there were three dragon eggs.
17: Oh, yeah.
4: And are those the ones that eventually end up in the care of Daenerys Targaryen?
17: They probably take 100 years to hatch or something silly like that.
4: Well, and didn't it take fire?
17: They got to be
4: like she was
17: incubated the certain way, I guess.
4: She was in some sort of a fire, and she emerged, because I guess the Targaryens don't. Well, although one of them burned pretty bad this year, but I guess, I don't know, if whatever happened, she ended up, her clothes had been burned off, and the dragons had hatched.
17: Right.
4: And that was what did they call her? The dragon?
17: Queen?
4: The mother of dragons, I think.
17: Something like that.
4: Yeah. Anyway, so House of the Dragons. Khaleesi. House of the Dragons, awesome. And up next, we want to talk about a show that has made its return to Prime, and we're both stoked about that. You are listening to The Couch Potatoes.
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4: I'm Brett. He's Jeff. We are the Couch Potatoes. Catching up on some of our shows this week. We just talked about the season 3 finale of House of the Dragon, which is on HBO. Or if you subscribe to Crave, you can watch it through there. If you subscribe to Prime Video, you can now watch the first 3 episodes of the super awesome show called Reacher.
32: It's the Reacher. Detective Sean Doherty, this is my partner, Detective Tamara Green. We have a few questions for you. Shouldn't take too long if you're honest and cooperative. Easy enough, right? So, okay, you had a passport on you, but no driver's license. No answer for that?
33: It wasn't a question.
32: Where do you currently live?
33: What's the address of this building?
32: Why?
33: It's where I'm currently living.
32: Where's your home?
33: Don't have one.
32: So you're homeless.
33: Now I see why you're a detective.
4: Reacher is based on a super popular series of books from an author named Lee Child. I think there are 30 books, and he sold over 200 million copies. Wow. about this man, Jack Reacher, a former military detective who is now just kind of this roaming nomad.
17: He's a drifter.
4: Yeah, he just roams from town to town and ends up getting into adventures. And he's the character and also the actor, Alan Ritchson, is a really big, scary, muscly man.
17: Yep, he's a beast of a guy. And so this is season four, and each season's its own story, like starting from scratch own story. There's besides Reacher, maybe one of his friends pops up from season to season, but it's always an all-new cast. And I love how this season just starts with this seemingly benign situation. He's on the subway in Philadelphia minding his own business, and he sees this woman acting strange. Although I instantly wondered, why is he on the subway in the middle of the night in Philadelphia anyways? Because last season started with a similar thing with him just walking down the sidewalk, goes into a store and gets an adventure. But then we found out, you know, there were reasons all that was going on. So sometimes that happens, sometimes it hasn't. I've only watched one of the three, so to me it just seems like he just happened upon this a whole new adventure. And the story setup unfolds through that first episode. It's just brilliant economic storytelling, because they've got all these people involved already. Like, there's Reacher, there's the police in Philadelphia, there's this New Jersey cop, there's the feds, there's this sick lady who may have started this whole thing, there's this mystery van full of bad guys, all in 42 minutes, and it's all simple, straightforward dialogue just helping us keep, like, Reacher just matter-of-factly states the ins and outs of what's going on all the time, which would be, like, maybe the most lazy exposition, but it makes so much sense in this because it's just, like, his matter-of-fact sort of, you know, his detective mind at work, right? So you can just pile all this stuff into 42 minutes and it makes sense. Whereas, like I said, like last segment, I'll spend 8 hours with the game, the House of the Dragon folks, and still be baffled by it. And here they're doing the same thing in one episode. And I was like, yep, I got it all down. And it's just incredible the way it goes like that.
4: And it's so good. His character is fantastic. The guy that they found to play this character, Alan Ritchson, he's got range. He's a good actor.
17: He's a very good actor.
4: And he can, so he's not just a big muscle head, but he does the whole dry thing very well. This character is really dry, really to the point, a little too blunt at times. He doesn't have a whole lot of tact. Whereas, as you may remember, I had never heard of Jack Reacher until they made a couple of movies starring Tom Cruise. Yeah. And I get why they got Tom Cruise to do it, because he was a big name actor who was going to introduce us to somebody who's a popular character in the books, but I'd never heard of Jack Reacher. Like, yeah, I wouldn't call him a mainstream character. So, and I thought Tom Cruise did a good job. I really enjoyed those movies, but Tom Cruise is not a big man.
17: No, but he's compared to Reacher, comically small.
4: Yeah. So, and if you're a fan of Alan Ritchson and his muscles, there is at least one scene with the shirt off. I think it's in the third episode.
17: All right.
4: So you can look forward to that.
17: There's a fight in a library in the first episode that I was like, oh, I've never seen anyone, you know, get beaten to a pulp like just that specific way before. So they're finding new ways for to hold fights too. It's like even John Wick in the library didn't kill a guy like that. So it was cool.
4: Yeah, that's right. John Wick, he used a book in a rather creative way in John Wick to end his enemy's life. So Reacher is excellent, and the reason why these stories are so much fun is they're so pulpy, and they're it's really beat 'em up, violent, and there's nothing pretentious about these movies or about these shows.
17: No, but it's also the production values are great. Like, it's very well done. Like, it doesn't look like it's not like some trashy show or something like that. You know what I mean? But it's also, like you said, it's not high minded at all. And he just like it's like, well, now we got to go see these people. And when he gets there and they give him some attitude, he just beats them up.
4: Yeah, there was one scene, I think, in the first season, which, if memory serves, there was some bad CG, because I think there was like CG flames.
17: Oh, okay.
4: So that's I don't know if that was just a safety thing where they couldn't they couldn't set actual flames, but it maybe they were just under the timing gun, so to speak, like, we got to get this show out. But Reacher's really good, and something interesting for season five, and this isn't a spoiler about what's going to happen with season four, but apparently season five is based on, I can't remember the name of the book, but it's going to sort of break formula from these kind of individual things, like, or situations where Reacher just sort of stumbles into mystery. And the mystery in this one is really good in the first three episodes, the way it plays out. But apparently Reacher season 5 is going to be dark with, it's based on something called Make Me. And it's going to be the darkest and potentially even like something supernatural or like a psycho, more of a, as opposed to an action thriller, it's going to be more like a psychological thriller. Yeah. Like somebody compared it to Silence of the Lambs.
17: Oh, interesting.
4: Where the Reacher character actually shows a vulnerable side that he's. So I'm already excited for season 5. And the great thing with these shows is they don't take as long to produce because there's no CG.
17: No, they're about, it's been every year. Like the season 1 must have been in 2023, I would think. The other thing, like you said, there's 30 books. There's no way they're doing 30 seasons of this. So I am looking forward to whenever Reacher the show ends, that I can just start reading those books. Because that's going to be fun.
4: Yeah, I wonder how many they'll do. I could see them going 5 done.
17: Go 10.
4: Yeah, why not?
17: Do it.
4: As long as he can stay in shape and as long as the paychecks keep rolling.
17: Yeah.
4: And this is the kind of show where Alan Ritchson has said old women come up to him and tell him how much they enjoy Reacher. And he says, really? Like, isn't it a little violent? Oh, no, we love watching you beat people up.
17: That's awesome. So,
4: it's excellent. Reacher, so the new episodes air on, I think it's going to be 8 episodes. They already showed 3. And then by the time the season 4 of Reacher wraps up, it's going to lead straight into the spinoff show, Neely.
17: Right, which is his old Marine military friend who has popped up in other seasons and... She wasn't in the first one. I don't know if she's in the first 3, but
4: okay,
17: she'll be up at some point.
4: I'll very quickly ask you just for a summary, perhaps, because one of the shows I didn't have time to catch up on was X-Men 97, because the season 2 finale aired this week on Disney Plus. You've just jumped on the X-Men 97 train this year.
17: Yeah, I watched season 1. Season 2 was already underway or about to be underway, I believe. How many behind are you?
4: One.
17: Like just one behind.
4: I got to watch the finale.
17: So at the end of the last one, it was getting obvious that, because this spends most of the season, like the X-Men are so expansive. There's so many of them.
4: Yep.
17: They could always, every week, just here's 7 new ones that have a rich history in the comics that haven't been on the show yet. And here they are. But at the end of leading into the finale, it was sort of the whole gang had been brought back together into one place to sort of try and fight one common enemy. And the finale is basically just the ins and outs of all that kind of stuff. And it was really exciting for like cartoon action, which usually it's just like, it gets like there's so much, you know, bright lights on the screen. I'm like, what's going on? But this was actually really exciting. Rogue has been one of the main characters in the final few episodes. And she's very much one of the main characters in the finale. And it's a really good story there. And I just thought it wrapped up everything nicely. I was really excited about it.
4: Okay, we'll talk about it more next week. I promise I'll make sure to watch it. And we still got to talk about the animated Batman season 2. But up next, to tell you what's new at the movies, you're listening to The Couch Potatoes.
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30: This is the Couch Potatoes,
20: 640 Toronto.
4: I'm Brett, he's Jeff. We are the Couch Potatoes. Let's tell you what's new at the movies this week as Spider-Man Brand New Day is continuing its dominance. One of the things I forgot to completely check this week is box office. Any idea how much money this Spider-Man's made?
21: It's $1.6 billion or something.
4: Oh my gosh. As of
21: the third biggest superhero movie of all time at this point?
4: As of Thursday afternoon as we record, it's $1.708 billion worldwide.
21: Well, and they're getting 50 more from me next week. I'm taking the kids.
4: I'm hoping to go finally see that next week. I just simply did not have time this week. And I managed to avoid spoilers, although I don't quite care as much about spoilers for this like I did for Deadpool and Wolverine.
21: Oh, really?
4: Because, well, they were talking so much about the cameos.
21: Oh.
4: And I didn't want to have those spoiled, so I went to see that first thing. And
21: I don't think there's anybody in the Spider-Man you haven't already seen in the commercials and stuff. So.
4: Yeah. And there's one character in particular where they tried to get this person to admit who they were playing, and it was drop dead obvious who they were playing, but they did a good job at keeping that under wraps, even though it was obvious. But so with Spider-Man, we've got another interesting week of movies you've probably never heard of, but maybe you have seen the trailer for the one that's first on the docket. We've got Anne Hathaway and Ewan McGregor starring in The End of Oak Street.
24: It was exactly 2 years ago today that the neighborhood of Oak Street disappeared in the middle of the night. The U.S. military contained the area by a 2-mile circle.
4: Okay, sounds like they're having a good time in whatever is happening on Oak Street. So after a mysterious cosmic event rips Oak Street from suburbia and transports their neighborhood to someplace unknown, the Platt family soon discovers that their very survival depends on them sticking together as they navigate their now unrecognizable surroundings.
31: Mom, what is happening?
34: I think our neighborhood has moved.
35: Oh my God, run!
34: We're in the past. What are we gonna do?
36: We're gonna survive.
0: who are out there getting eaten.
6: The end of Oak Street, only in theaters August 14th.
4: Getting eaten by... Is it a spoiler to identify what's eating them in this movie?
21: It's in the trailer.
4: Yeah. It's a dinosaur movie. Yeah. Their neighborhood somehow moves back in time and lands them in an area full of dinosaurs. It looks all right. Part of me kind of wishes they hadn't done the dinosaur reveal, because when I saw the teaser, I was really intrigued, because they all you knew was their neighborhood, something happened, and then when they showed the trailer, it's dinosaurs. But at the same time, how do you not reveal that it's dinosaurs? Exactly. People love dinosaurs.
21: That's right. Looks fun.
4: 84% on Rotten Tomatoes. I will point out, one of my favorite critics, Jeremy Johns, said it was meh, so... I don't know. Written and directed by David Robert Mitchell, who 12 years ago directed the excellent horror film It Follows. And by the way, they're currently working on a sequel for that. I think it's
21: still follows.
4: They Follow.
21: Oh, They Follow.
4: Yeah. It's still following. Also new, speaking of dinosaurs, we've got Paw Patrol, the dino movie.
7: Get ready.
8: Let's do this.
7: For the biggest adventure on the biggest screen.
9: That one's Marshall. He's my nephew's favorite.
7: It's got teamwork.
8: We've got to get the dinosaurs to safety.
7: Friendship.
8: I want a dinosaur BFF.
7: Heart.
8: You're the pup that never gives up. I can do this.
7: And epic fun.
9: Stay cool, little doggies.
7: For the whole family.
16: Yeah! This video is fire. Like and subscribe.
7: Paw Patrol, only in theaters August 14th. Rated PG.
4: So Paw Patrol first came into the world in 2013.
21: I was going to say, if you got little kids, you don't want to mix the end of Oak Street and the Paw Patrol dino movie up. Traumatize your children.
4: But so you've got kids in your life. Your girlfriend has kids. Has Paw Patrol been part of your life at all?
21: Oh, it was 6 years ago or 7 years ago, but not anymore because we've grown out of it.
4: Okay.
21: Yeah, there was one birthday party where all the gifts were Paw Patrol stuff.
4: Fun. Well, so it's a popular show on Nickelodeon. It has spawned a handful of movies, including this new one. And it's described as, after their ship gets caught in a mysterious storm, the Paw Patrol pups crash land on an uncharted tropical island filled with dinosaurs. They meet Rex, a pup who has been stranded on the island for years and has become an expert in all things dino-related. And when the Paw Patrol's arch-rival, Mayor Humdinger, begins recklessly mining in hopes of exploiting the island for its natural resources, he inadvertently causes a huge dormant volcano to erupt, and the Paw Patrol pups are thrown into a series of high-stakes, dino-sized rescues bigger than anything they've done before, as they must stop Humdinger before everything on the island goes extinct. It looks fun, 85%, so if the kids like Paw Patrol, clearly they keep making good Paw Patrol stories. So that could be fun. The next two, I will admit, I haven't heard of either of these movies until this week when I was checking to see what's new. And they both look really exciting. We'll start with one that stars Matthew McConaughey and Kurt Russell. It's getting terrific reviews. It's called The Rivals of Amziah King.
19: I'm listening. There's truth, and there's lies, and everything. And I'm here to tell you what's the truth and lies.
4: So The Rivals of Amziah King is set within the backwoods of rural Oklahoma, where charismatic and musically gifted Amziah King herds a bluegrass playing band of misfits while overseeing the premier honeymaking operation in town. And when Amziah's estranged foster daughter unexpectedly returns, Amziah leaps at the possibility to renew connection and create a family business. But the honey game is ruthless, and Amziah's rivals threaten to destroy everything he has built.
20: This isn't just theft. There's a design and a cruelty to this.
22: Someone loaded up everything he built and took it all away. And I'm going to find them. And I'm going to take it all back.
4: Sitting at 91% or so, at last check at least, on Rotten Tomatoes, some of the cherry-picked reviews in the marketing say it's an instant classic, it's a feel-good, crowd-pleasing wonder of a movie, with McConaughey delivering his best performance in over a decade.
19: The hell of a thing to rebuild. You should realize how much we ought to save the taste of that honey.
23: Get ready, my little chickadee. Bees only swarm when they are ready for a fight.
4: This sounds like something we could be talking about come Oscar season.
21: Yeah, I'm going to definitely go check this one out, I think. I'm trying to look up what McConaughey's been in the last decade because I can't think of anything off the top of my head. Do you remember the last time you saw him in something? Interstellar's like 12 years ago.
4: Yeah. Did he just go quiet other than Lincoln commercials?
21: That's right. He's got... what is that? It says all. He's got 15 things in upcoming.
4: Really? It's that blank?
21: Cowboy Pool, voice, and Deadpool and Wolverine. There you go. Nope, that's a commercial for Salesforce. Agent Elvis, whatever, 10 episodes, voice of Elvis Presley. Voice in Sing 2, voice in Hank the Cow Dog. The Gentleman. He's in The Gentleman, remember that?
4: Okay, yeah, yeah.
21: That's 2019. That seems to be the last feature film he was in.
4: That was a Guy Ritchie movie, right?
21: Yeah. The Beach Bum, same year, Serenity. That's a terrible movie from 2019. So White Boy Rick in 2018, Dark Tower 2017, Gold 2016.
4: Okay, that's it. So he hasn't been a lot.
21: So best performance in a decade is maybe not the compliment they think it is.
4: Oh, okay. All right. Jeff Braun finding the negative way.
21: You betcha. I'm going to go see that movie next week, though.
4: And one more to tell you about, which is also getting terrific reviews. Gillian Anderson stars in Teenage Sex and Death at Camp Miasma.
0: Out here, there are certain nights when you just get this feeling that some psycho killer is going to chop you up into a million little pieces. Oh, I like that feeling.
4: All right, so Teenage Sex and Death at Camp Miasma takes a unique approach to the slasher genre and is described as follows. After years of slapdash sequels and waning fandom, the Camp Miasma slasher franchise is handed over to an enthusiastic young director played by Hannah Einbinder from Hacks, and she wants to resurrect this franchise.
1: I don't want to make another dumb sequel in the Camp Miasma franchise. I don't want to make a remake of a remake of a remake. I want to make something that feels fresh and new.
2: She's amazing.
1: Yeah.
2: She's clearly the same person from Miasma 1, the final girl, but she's so much more.
4: And when she visits the original movie star, who is Gillian Anderson, and who now plays a reclusive actress shrouded in mystery, the two women fall into a blood-soaked world of desire, fear, and delirium.
1: Did you choose to live at the abandoned sleepaway camp from the first film?
0: Someone's gotta be here when Little Death comes back.
1: Little Death isn't real.
0: Well, not with that attitude, he isn't. If you've seen his movies, you know he always comes back.
4: Last check, it was at 97%. So if you're not a fan of slashers, but you like weird indie movies, this might be the way to consume it. 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
4: Yeah. So Teenage Sex and Death at Camp Miasma is one. The Rivals of Amziah King, Paw Patrol, the Dino Movie, and The End of Oak Street are your four big movies out this weekend. And up next, we'll head back to Prime Video to talk about The Batman. 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
1: in tight. This is No BS with Brad Smith. On the next show, a Cambridge professor once held up as one of the best in his field has resigned amid serious plagiarism allegations. The man who exposed it has already been pushed out of the same university for his views. Now a dramatic turn. What does it say when this kind of scandal hits one of the highest levels in education in the world and DEI is attached to the story because of his skin color? On the next No BS with Brad Smith.
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4: Welcome back to the Couch Potatoes. I'm Jeff Eastbrett, and this week I watched the new season of Batman Caped Crusader.
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8: Shall we begin?
4: Season 2 of Batman Caped Crusader out on Prime Video. It's all out right now, all 10 episodes, each about 25 minutes long. The series stars Hamish Linklater as Batman. The first season had a lot of recognizable names in the voice cast. The second season just does not. Didn't really matter to me because if I learned anything from the Sheep Detectives, it was I don't even recognize most celebrity voices anyways. It's executive produced by some heavyweights like J.J. Abrams and Matt Reeves, who directed The Batman a few years back. The Robert Pattinson one. Maybe more importantly, though, this is created by Bruce Timm, who created Batman the Animated Series in the 90s. And this show is animated sort of like that series. Not exactly the same, but the same vibe, which is cool. It's very 40s noirish, and I feel like this one is more 40s realistic. Like the 90s show looked like the 40s, but also had some very modern technology, even futuristic technology. And this one mostly seems like it only features things that would have been around in the actual 40s, unless I missed something. They just want to give it that noirish vibe, and it works perfectly. Batman, of course, has mayhaps the greatest rogues gallery of any superhero, and there's a good mix of big name bad guys and lesser knowns throughout the season. The Riddler gets the biggest arc, and while there is serial storytelling in that regard, each episode is also very much its own thing, and there are several one-offs featuring a bad guy and supporting characters that are only in that single episode, and I like that as a way of structuring a season. The X-Men sort of did that as well. Keeps it fresh to veer off on a little side quest every couple episodes and saves them from, you know, having to come up with 10 Riddler episodes, even though they can really only think of 5 good ideas. There's a ton of other familiar characters, of course. Commissioner Gordon, Barbara Gordon, his daughter, Alfred, some of the cops that have featured in some of the comics and other movies, the normal population of Gotham City that we've seen various incarnations of over the years. But while it has to rehash all these characters we've seen before, I think it does a good job of being its own thing, and there's different takes on several characters. We saw that with the Penguin, for example, last year. In Caped Crusader, the Riddler isn't a guy, you know, throwing riddle clues around and wearing clothes filled with question marks. He does dress in green, but he's, you know, a gangster who moved to Gotham from Chicago, and he sounds like it. And the mob is a big part of the season, especially in the early going, continuing on from season one. Another well-known villain appears later in the season and is played considerably different than how we've seen them before, especially in animated form, which I enjoy greatly. And the show's

0: that show was quite a bit darker and much more violent than Scooby-Doo ever was. But Batman's always in these dark warehouses and abandoned whatevers, and it kind of reminds me of Scooby and the gang from time to time. It's a cool show, and despite the serious tone, it is a lot of fun to watch. If you like Batman, it should definitely be something you check out. So season 2 and season 1 of Batman Caped Crusade are available now, both seasons streaming on Prime Video. That's the new thing I watched this week. And then I rewatched something I'd already seen, the Bruce Springsteen biopic from last year that starred Jeremy Allen White. It's on Disney Plus. It's Springsteen, Deliver Me From Nowhere.
1: It's a hard thing, realizing people aren't who you want them to be. It feels different coming home. There's a real emptiness.
2: I think Bruce is afraid of what's coming, and he feels guilty leaving behind the world he knows.
1: It's like I'm always running away from something. Like the past is breathing down my neck.
0: Deliver Me From Nowhere did not do much at movie theaters. $45 million on a $55 million budget, so it was a bomb, technically. To be honest, the Springsteen fans had to spend a lot of money the last couple of years because he's been touring a lot. He released a dozen discs worth of new music, much of it never before released, over 2 box sets last year. Being a Boss fan has been very good lately, but it's not been cheap. I'm a huge Springsteen fan, and the lead-up to the movie was nerve-wracking. The critics were lukewarm on it. It's at 61% or Rotten Tomatoes, so I was prepared for a letdown and was pleasantly surprised the first time I saw it, but that's often the case when you don't get your hopes up too high. So I rewatched it recently, nearly a year after it was in theaters, knowing what to expect and maybe able to cast a more critical eye on it. And once again, I really enjoyed it. Unlike a lot of musical biopics that are sort of structured in a cradle to the grave kind of way, this is focused on the making of one album, and then there's flashbacks to his childhood in New Jersey. The movie begins at the end of the River Tour, which put him firmly on the map and positioned him for superstardom, which everyone, including the band, his manager, the record company, assumed was next. But Bruce was not so keen on it, as we heard in the clip there. He's at this crossroads. He didn't know what the next step would really be. He thought he'd have to leave his small town Jersey roots behind and wasn't quite ready to do that. And his manager, John Landau, played by Jeremy Strong, sort of just says all this stuff to his wife to vocalize everything, which is a little transparent, but Jeremy Strong as Landau was a joy to watch in this movie, so that didn't bother me. And that's the subtext. And then the text is even more interesting. He's recording some demos on a cassette in his bedroom, and then Bruce Springsteen realizes that the cassette of those demos would make a great album unto themselves as they are. No studio magic, no remixing, no, you know, 8-piece band behind him, just cassette quality recordings of him, a guitar, and a harmonica. And everyone's flummoxed by the decision, especially the record company, who knows there aren't any radio singles there to boost sales. Add to that, the songs are all just super dark, about serial killers and corruption and sad things from his childhood, which again brings us into the flashbacks. Add to that, they've also at that point already recorded about half of what will become the Born in the USA album, and everyone knows there's just sitting on a pile of gold, because of course that goes on to be his biggest album by a long shot. So willfully putting off that success for like 2 years seems crazy, but Bruce is going through it in the mental health department, and that's what the rest of the movie is about, is just his mental health deteriorating. And it gets pretty dark towards the end. I mean, we know it, you know, works out all right for him in the end, but depression is rarely the end point of a rock star biopic. So it was kind of a big swing, because there was a lot of, you know, rah-rah rock god kind of avenues they could have gone with a Bruce Springsteen movie. This, I think, was much more interesting. There's still some corny cliches in it, and a lot of it's just kind of too on the nose. The one nitpick that seems to bother the fans the most, though, is my favorite, and that is that movie Bruce says he likes having mustard on a hot dog, and real life Bruce Springsteen, famously to the Bruce heads, know that he hates mustard. And there were people coming out of the movie like, are you kidding me? He said he loves mustard. We know he hates mustard. That's crazy. 1 star out of 5. No, I give it 3.5 couch cushions out of 5. That just cracks me up that's the, like, the worst sin this movie could commit to some fans.
3: Sometimes those little details can sink an entire, because you can't let go of it. But that's all the time we've got. I'm Brett. He's Jeff. We are the Couch Potatoes. And remember, if it requires getting up off the couch, don't bother.
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12: From the National Newsroom of the Canadian Press, I'm Don Mitchell. Wildfire evacuees in BC are slowly returning to their homes and neighborhoods to assess damage and rebuild if necessary. Steve Larrabee says he's facing the daunting task of rebuilding his home and business from scratch after losing everything when the ferocious wildfires roared into the outskirts of Clinton, BC last month. Emergency officials in that community have downgraded evacuation orders to alerts, but for many people, like the 52-year-old Larrabee, there aren't homes to return to.
13: It's fine. I'll be okay. You know what? I will make it. I will survive. I will get through this, and I will rebuild either by myself with my own two hands or with help of others. But if nobody helps me, then that's just fine. I'll be okay.
12: Meanwhile, evacuation orders for parts of Summerland and Peachland on the shores of Okanagan Lake are slowly starting to lift about a week after the Bald Range fire forced the evacuation of more than 20,000 people. A return guide warned residents that some homes and properties don't have power and the district is still under a boil water notice with water restrictions. It also suggests that people return home with a kit that includes a flashlight, cleaning supplies, first aid kit, and a camera to record the property's condition for insurance purposes. Officials also warned that those returning, that there are several bears in the Trout Creek area and residents should dispose of their spoiled food properly. In the Pacific Ocean, Lala has strengthened into a hurricane. The storm is now bearing down on Hawaii's Big Island with heavy rains and winds. ABC's Melissa Adan reports from Hilo, Hawaii.
7: Here on the Big Island, we are feeling the brunt of Lala, but the impacts are expected to be felt throughout all of the Hawaiian islands throughout this weekend.
14: We can't predict or control the storm necessarily, but we can prepare for it.
12: Lala's maximum sustained winds increased to 100 kilometers per hour, according to the Hurricane Center. It was last tracked about 105 kilometers south-southeast of South Point on a forecast track that would take its eye over the island's southern end later today. As the U.S. prepares to slap new 50% tariffs on a range of Canadian goods next week, Iowa Senator Chuck Grassley says President Donald Trump's threat to do so should serve as a wake-up call to Canada to make some changes. Speaking to the Canadian press yesterday, Grassley talked about the relationship between the two countries as trade talks continue.
15: I think we're going to have very friendly relations with Canada, and we should have friendly relations with Canada. USMCA should continue. And there's nothing wrong with some negotiations in regard to it, but these negotiations should not be used as a way of destroying USMCA.
12: Meanwhile, Canada-U.S. Trade Minister Dominic LeBlanc and Chief Trade Negotiator Janice Charette remained in Washington this weekend to continue talks with the Trump administration. And finally, Philly Luster has captured the 106th running of the Million Dollar Kings Plate at Woodbine Racetrack. This is the Canadian Press. In sports, Charles McAdoo drove in a pair of runs, including a go-ahead double in the seventh inning as the Toronto Blue Jays defeated the New York Yankees 4-1 at Rogers Centre. The win helped the Blue Jays in their late charge for a wild-card spot in the postseason. Toronto will try for a series sweep of the Yankees tomorrow. Dylan Cease is expected to start for the Jays, while Ryan Weathers is expected to counter for the Yankees. Meanwhile, the Blue Jays have placed slugger Vladimir Guerrero on the seven-day injured list with a concussion. The six-time All-Star's head collided with the knee of New York Yankees shortstop George Lombard Jr. in yesterday's game. Practice is underway in Markham, Ontario for the Ontario Honda Dealers Indy Race. England's Louis Foster had the fastest car in the second of today's two sessions. Organizers canceled yesterday's practice because the course wasn't completed and couldn't be inspected by officials. And in the CFL, the Edmonton Elks snapped a two-game losing streak by smacking the Toronto Argonauts 42-12 this afternoon. Tonight in Hamilton, the Tiger Cats host the Saskatchewan Rough Riders. From the Canadian Press, I'm Don Mitchell.
16: 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All conversation, no cancellation. Let it roll.

0: Well, happy Monday to each and every one of you across this fine land. I got to tell you, though, my goal this weekend was to rest and recharge. And I failed miserably in that attempt because on Saturday, I was more productive than I should have been. I went to my storage unit and I said, I'm carrying too many. I got too much stuff. I'm a collector. And I started collecting more and more stuff over the years. And finally, the unit was bursting at its seams. So I paid my two sons.
1: You know, there's a word for that.
0: What?
1: Not collector.
0: No, I'm not. Hoarder is not in my house. No. No, this is like because from moving and stuff. We never did the cull, right?
1: Ah.
0: We never did the cull. And so we went in there. And it turns out I now have an entire unit full of stuff I'm getting rid of. It's all gone. And I'm going to be able to get rid of that monthly cut from my paycheck, which feels very good. And so that was that day, and that took the whole day. And then yesterday I did I took my daughter and her best friend for a little shopping for clothing for the fall. And I did something I've never done before. I didn't know this was a thing, but you said you know this is a thing. Apparently, there are certain stores where if you want to get in, you don't just walk in. You got to wait in line outside until somebody leaves.
1: They do that for a number of reasons. They do it either sometimes because too many kids and it's wild.
0: Yeah.
1: Or they also do it as a way to keep track of people because of shoplifting.
0: No, yeah, no, and there's a security guard who's letting you in like a bouncer. I've never seen anything like this. So we wait in line on Queen Street here in Toronto to go in a store. And inside, it's like this pressure cooker of teens and tweens, and I'm just doing my best to stay out of everybody's way, and I'm constantly trying to look around and be aware of like who's around me and what if someone wants to look at this camisole. I think that's a word. And I'm doing my best to offer my advice to my daughter as to things I think she might like. Those opinions were summarily discounted, and so you're roaming around the store. And along the perimeter of the store is the line to pay. I've never seen anything like this. And we were in there for 30 minutes, which is about 29 minutes too long for me. And then we got out and then we did a whole bunch of other stuff. And then last night, I went to finally go see Spider-Man. And I'm very pleased I did.
1: It's a great movie.
0: Yeah, it is. You got a little Spider-Man action yourself, didn't you?
1: I got bit by a spider. I was like, what's this on my neck? It's all this swollen. She goes, it looks like you got bit by a spider.
0: So you had your own little Peter Parker moment.
1: I had my Peter Parker. I'm not shooting webs out of my wrist yet.
0: But my senses
1: are heightened.
0: Well, listen, I
1: see everything going on.
0: Right before the show, I had to go get one of those 5-hour energy drinks because the coffee was not helping. It was not helping. And I couldn't think straight. Now I can think straight. I'm laser focused. But we got lots and lots to get to. And by the way, fair warning. It's Joy's birthday tomorrow.
1: Ooh.
0: Yeah. I can't tell. I don't know if you're 22 or 52. honestly, I don't know.
2: I don't know. I should take this as a compliment.
0: Yeah, or I can't tell.
2: What?
0: I don't know. Can you tell us how old you're?
2: Let's take a 22.
0: No, come on. Tell us your real age.
1: Oh, it's
2: I'll
1: not
2: be 28
1: polite.
2: Tomorrow. What?
0: He's not a lady.
2: Yeah, I'll be 28 tomorrow.
0: He'll be 28 tomorrow.
2: Yes.
0: Okay. Well, happy pre-birthday.
2: Thank you so much.
0: I'm going on record now so we don't forget tomorrow. Sound good?
1: Sounds great.
2: Sounds great.
0: Listen, our hearts are going out. We make jokes about how.
1: Oh, and Amy's birthday is Friday.
0: She just told you.
1: And she, but she's telling me.
0: Yeah.
1: I think she's expecting gifts.
0: Happy birthday, Amy. Happy early birthday. We joke on this show that British Columbia is burning when we talk about sort of the damaging policies being enacted by the NDP government. But that's always hopefully a euphemism. Unfortunately, today in the here and now, it is not. And our hearts go out to everyone in the BC interior. There's a wildfire burning. It's already killed one person. It's displaced more than 20,000 others. And this thing has grown so quickly and so greatly that I don't know. I don't know if it's been if it's under control yet. But the premier is under a little bit of is under a little fire himself, pun intended. Because he it took so long for him, according to certain people, to issue the evacuation order and to declare an emergency. Let's listen to the premier explaining his frame of mind.
3: The fires that we have seen to date have been devastating for families and communities across the province. And part of the work we do around deciding to make the declaration, Minister Green's responsibility under the law, is to take that advice from the emergency officials about what tools they need. Do they need the tools that are enabled by this? We don't want to desensitize people to how significant it is declaring a provincial state of emergency.
0: I'm surprised you used the word provincial because some members of his government believe that that is a trigger word for, I mean, look, I personally was going to make a joke, and I am going to make the joke that maybe what he was doing, the reason it took him so long is because he had to check with his bosses, you know, the First Nations, to see if it was okay if he, as a white colonial settler.
1: Well, here you go. Let me see. 20,000 people displaced.
0: Yeah.
1: Right?
0: Yeah.
1: 136 square kilometers burnt around the Okanagan.
0: Yeah. But hold on. Yeah.
1: 50 square. Yeah, it's just, it's crazy amount of all over the place.
0: Yeah.
1: And I'm sorry, you can't declare a state of emergency because how will that desensitize people?
0: He had to go check with First Nations to say, as a white colonial settler, is it all right if I do this on your land? Can I declare this on your land? And it probably took a little while to get that meeting.
1: I hate to say, but that's actually kind of realistic.
0: Yeah, it is realistic, given the craziness that's come out of there. Anyway, I'm not trying to make light. I don't want to make light.
1: No, that's actually not even a joke.
0: No, I know, but I don't want to make light. There's people's lives are at risk and their livelihoods and their homes. And so I feel for everyone that is affected. And I do hope that this government is able to marshal its resources and get this fire under control. This morning, on 640 Toronto, on Greg Brady's Toronto Today, an incredible conversation. I caught it as I was getting ready, and I stopped what I was doing because it was a conversation between Greg and David Knight Legg. He was an advisor in the Alberta government. And as a matter of fact, I think Greg knew it was such a good conversation because they re-aired it later in his show, and they were talking about some of the changes that took years to bear fruit that started under Premier Jason Kenney. And today you're seeing the fruits of that work pay off. Because Alberta has been leading the country in terms of job creation for a while. And David suggests that is not by accident, it is absolutely by design.
4: When we were passing the tax cut from 12 to 8%, we got so many black eyes from the press on being in the back of like big business, right? But now today, Alberta makes more than twice as much revenue at 8% as it made at the higher tax rate of 12%. Where's that story in the Canadian press? Because when you work as a conservative in policy and you try and make the argument, we're not doing this because it's conservative or liberal. We're doing it because it's great for the economy. It's great for shared prosperity. It's great for jobs for everybody, no matter how you're going to vote, right?
0: Yeah. This to me appears to be a best practice. If you cut that tax rate, you're going to spur investment and your tax base will grow. So at that lower rate, you will collect more revenue, which can then fuel spending that I think a lot of people want. But let's continue with David Knight Legg, because he talks about the positive feedback loop of something like this.
4: You have to have a vision for how you're going to grow the tax base of the province or city or country in ways that are super productive. And the only way to do that is to just finally realize governments don't create jobs. Companies create jobs. Governments spend money and they buy jobs. But if governments are so deeply in debt that they're buying jobs with debt and interest, that's a terrible double hit on the taxpayer. So you got to, the only way to pay this debt off and to get the economy back is you got to expand the real economy of real private sector jobs. And the only way to do that is to start to cut the cost of operating a business in Canada and make it easier to build and operate a business in Canada, because those guys will do it for you.
0: Preach, David Knight Legg. We're going to continue this conversation on the other side of the break. We want to hear from you. What can we do? Also, the Prime Minister of Argentina's got a good idea. We'll talk about that next. Don't go anywhere. This is the Ben Mulroney Show.
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0: Welcome back to the Ben Mulrooney Show. And we are talking about a great conversation that my colleague here at 640 AM, 640 Toronto, was having with David Knight Legg, who was a former advisor to a former premier of Alberta, Jason Kenney, talking about the garden that is they planted with low taxation that has led to a jobs boom where a province with less than 20% of the country's population is leading the country with about 80% of the job growth, as well as a ton of foreign investment. He said, you know, there was a push. Are we going to reduce the tax rate to 10% or 8%? And he pushed for 8% because he wanted to send a signal. He wanted to send a signal that Alberta was open for business. And when the government announced the, I believe it was a $13 billion investment in a data center by Meta just a few weeks ago, that was a 3-year negotiation. And that began when this province said, we are ready to bring in investment, and we are ready to do business, and we want to create an environment that is friendly to business. And that then in turn grows the tax base, which then allows you to spend on social services. So this is not a conservative idea. It's just a best practice that I wish was adopted writ large across this country. People say Canada is open for business, but is it really? If your tax system is not competitive with other areas around the world, so that's an idea that I think is specific to Alberta, and I wish it would go wide. But let's also talk about an idea that comes from down south. And when I say down south, I do not mean the United States. I mean all the way down south in South America. I said the prime minister of Argentina. I meant the president. I apologize. The president of Argentina, Javier Milei, gave a press conference where he talked about making government responsible through what he calls a fiscal shackle. Let's listen to the president, and then we'll talk about it on the other side.
7: The thing is, politicians have no incentive to look out for the pockets of Argentines because they're never the ones who pay the price. That's why this project will ensure that whoever causes the damage finally pays for it. In practice, the fiscal shackle will work like this. If the fiscal result is in deficit for several consecutive months, Congress will have a few weeks to bring the accounts back into balance. If it doesn't, an automatic shutdown will go into effect. New spending will be frozen, no contracts will be awarded, no staff will be hired. And most importantly, for the duration of the shackle, the president, vice president, senators, deputies, ministers, secretaries and undersecretaries won't receive a single peso of their salary. For the first time in our history, if politicians don't do their job, the politicians will pay the price, not the people.
0: So let's just get this out of the way. That to me sounds like a great idea. With the exception,
1: just to reiterate what he's saying, because this is important.
0: He's saying if you as a government if you as legislators in your country, in the country of Argentina, produce an effect, put a law into place, put a regulation into place, do something to slow down the economy that would lead to a deficit. And then the government is given a certain amount of time, a few weeks, to clean up the books, to improve that situation. But if the net result is a deficit, then that triggers the politicians not getting paid. It triggers no more spending. Everything freezes, and no one, including the president, gets paid.
1: So it basically, you have to become like any other family.
0: Yeah.
1: That if you spend too much, you're going to get dinged. Because I don't remember credit card companies and banks with mortgages and stuff being that being able to forgive you that easily. Yet somehow government gets forgiven.
0: Yeah. Yeah. Well, because they're spending because they've got a credit card with no limit. And the only exception or caveat I would put on that is I hope that the fiscal shackle is removed on the off chance that there is some sort of global cataclysmic market meltdown. In that case, where you have to take extraordinary measures to keep your economy afloat. But barring that, in good times, you would think that this would be a good idea. We were talking during the break that in times of in Canada, historically, when a government, a new government comes in and there is a massive budget deficit, they cut taxes or they cut spending or a combination of both so that you can start balancing out the equation. I have never seen in my lifetime and in the history that I know a scenario where we have such huge structural deficits, such a massive, massive debt, as well as the amount of public spending we have and no seemingly desire to course correct. We are, the spending continues, the deficits continue, the debt keeps ballooning, and no desire, no appetite to wean ourselves off of the public teat. I don't get it. I don't get it.
1: We also, consider right now a record percentage of people who are employed in Canada on the public.
0: Oh, yeah. Well, you've heard.
1: It's insane.
0: I've gone off on that many times before. But, you know, hopefully our prime minister, once he's done tackling this U.S. trade.
1: It's one in five.
0: Morass. Yeah. Once our prime minister is done dealing with the U.S., maybe he can focus on the structural issues facing our economy. However, I was very surprised to learn that with these looming U.S. tariffs, they're expected to be triggered and come into effect on the 19th. Our prime minister has announced that he is on vacation in Italy until the 17th. He says he's going to be checking in. He's going to be working. He's going to be in full coordination with the trade negotiators. I have no doubt that that is true. And we live in a connected world. It's not hard for him to sit in front of a computer and get the Zoom calls as if he were right there. That is not the concern. It's the look. It looks like
1: perception is everything.
0: Mayor Karen Bass of Los Angeles in Africa while her city was burning. That's what it looks like. It also looks to me like this is a liberal prime minister saying, I am so confident in how much Canada loves me, I can do this. In any other time, with any other prime minister, you don't do this. We're living in an elbows up, Canada strong. Hey, everybody should spend time visiting Canada. And of all the times not to be in Canada, the summer, and somebody pointed out, we as Canadians were on the hook for a multi-million dollar renovation of Harrington Lake, which, by the way, I never heard of until it was done.
1: Yeah.
0: I lived at Harrington Lake. It is a GD oasis. It is one of the most beautiful places in the Gatineau Hills, 25 minutes from Ottawa. You have your own lake. And Justin built a second house there without telling anybody. There's two houses there, plus a cottage halfway down the lake for guests. It is amazing. It is the most beautiful place you could ever imagine. It's 20 minutes away and you've gone to Italy. That only happens if you are very comfortable in your position in the polls, in your standing with Canadians, in your belief that you're not going anywhere except to Italy.
1: Well, there's one thing. I mean, you can make your promises. There's always the promises made during an election, and those are always going to be, you know, top shelf. This is where we're promising and stuff. It's when you get into reality and you actually have to make a deal that you're I got to make concessions because I'm not just boasting.
0: But it's this shift, these shifting sands that everything seems to be, these promises were built on. As soon as this government misses one of them, there's always an army of people to explain away why we missed that target or why that target wasn't a target in the first place. I'm shocked by it. I'm also numb to it.
1: I'm kind of numb to it as well. I'm just so annoyed by the spending and by just the constant belittling of us. I don't know.
0: Oh, somebody pointed out about the fiscal shackle. If this was in place here, no liberals would have been paid since 2015.
1: And that's correct.
0: Yeah, that is correct.
1: It's a joke, but it's actually, that make you laugh or cry?
0: Yeah. Hey, when we come back, we're going to talk about maybe it's a tempest in a teapot. Maybe it's serious. You tell me. Miss Universe can't. Huh? Oh, yeah, that's later. Oh, yeah, right. That's right. Our good friend Tony Chapman's in the other room. He's going to join us. We're talking about all sorts of stories, including the NFL landing its first ever bladder leak sponsor. Huh? That's next.
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1: Welcome back. And I want to welcome back to the show our good friend Tony Chapman, the host of the award-winning podcast Chatter That Matters and founding partner of Chatter AI. And he shows up here looking like he's in full vacation mode.
2: I just came back from Prince Edward County. I hadn't been there in a while.
1: What did you see? Prince Edward County, just outside of Toronto.
2: Yeah.
1: And what did you see there?
2: It was just beautiful. You know, yeah. It was just nice to get out of the city and get in the country and stop at the farmer's market and get some Ontario grown and know that you can eat the lettuce because it's not going to, you know, everything else that's going on in this world. So
1: there's, there's also a whole bunch of like great chefs from the city of Toronto who either have built outposts there or they've left Toronto altogether. Yeah.
2: And where I live in the winter in Santa Teresa, Costa Rica, same thing. They're coming saying, why do I try to compete in a big city with all the costs and all the bureaucracy? I'm going to go to a smaller market, have a better life, better quality of life, and deliver great food.
1: Okay, explain this first story to me, because the NFL lands its first ever bladder leak sponsor. Huh?
2: Well, this is an interesting story, because 20 years ago, if you thought of the NFL, you thought about beer, and beer. And maybe potato chips and maybe cola.
1: Right.
2: We're all growing up. The incontinence market now is bigger than the baby diaper market. The adult incontinence market.
1: What?
2: Is bigger than the baby diaper market.
1: I do not believe that.
2: Well, that's a fact. You can look it up.
1: Every baby needs diapers.
2: Yeah.
1: Not every old person.
2: But there's a lot more old people than babies. And so we're starting to see. And not only, by the way, this is not just for older people. If you read the product line, there's some people that have had a baby, and next thing you know, they might have leaks, and this is what this is for.
1: Okay.
2: So it's called Protect the Moment. But the NFL is basically saying, we're appointment television. There's not many places you can go to watch an ad on TV anymore, because we don't watch live TV.
1: Yeah.
2: So we have it. We actually have a lot of female viewers because of this. Over the time, the Super Bowl, the halftime show has brought it in.
1: Yeah.
2: And so now we're actually a good place to put your brand. And Procter & Gamble agrees, and they do an ad. Now, they go back to the well that Campbell Soup's done for years. They get the mums of NFL football players talking to fans to lose the stigma, the fact that I might have to wear this, and so I can enjoy every moment, as opposed to missing my son make a big play in the NFL. It's a bit of a reach in the storyline, but the data is something that we got to wake up to, is that we are getting older. And the ads that we're seeing, if you ever watch the news in the States, it's all drug ads.
1: Yeah.
2: That's all it is, because older people, the only people watching live TV other than sports.
1: So, is this a signal that maybe the NFL is over-indexing with older viewers and they should be doing more to bring in younger viewers?
2: Without question. I think that it's no different than hockey. They really are aging out. They need that new fan base. The problem with immigration, though, is they're coming in with basketballs and soccer balls. They're not coming in necessarily with football or hockey sticks.
1: I was hearing that hockey, NHL, is having a little bit of a moment versus basketball. In fact, the NBA, from what I've read, because I didn't follow basketball very closely this year, but you know, it's just the product that they're putting on the court is not nearly as compelling as it was a few years ago, versus what people saw in the playoffs in hockey this year was just next level. They see players giving it their all, willing to die on the ice.
2: Yeah, and as a true Canadian, I can appreciate your point of view on it. But if you look at what's happening in the States, basketball is still got that sort of cultural vibe. I agree with you. The product's changed. They need a new LeBron. They're aging out their stars. They need, like anything else, Wayne Gretzky went down to California. Nobody heard of hockey. Next thing you know, hockey was there. So you need the stars. Still a star-fed system. But without question, those established sports and baseball, I would include in it, they have to find a way to make sure they're bringing in that younger player.
1: Okay, let's talk about this, what Foot Locker has done. It seems like they're, I don't know if this is a Hail Mary or a genius move, but if you're of my generation and even a little younger, you know who Method Man is. And Foot Locker has hired him to do what?
2: They're trying to create this two-minute anthem to... So the Method Man, we all know, is a hip-hop artist in the 90s. So that's when Foot Locker reigned. Yeah. Today, they still have 2,500 stores, but they used to be where you went.
1: Yeah.
2: You're the only place to go to get the new Nikes. The only place to go to get the new Adidas. If you wanted to be in that sneaker culture, but sneakers has moved from consumption to collection.
1: Yeah.
2: And collection is an aftermarket now, and it's about scarcity. So I don't think they can pull this off. Only thing I would do, and you just struck a word when you said, is this a genius move? What if they brought a genius bar into Foot Locker where you could trade in your sneakers, where you could sell them on consignment? Yeah. So people went in there and said, it's not just the first market, it's the aftermarket. And that's the issue. This is an advertising campaign is not going to win this for Foot Locker. When they reigned, it's because they reigned because they had exclusivity. Now the exclusivity has gone online. You want to buy the latest pair of Adidas, you buy it online. You buy it from Nike Direct.
1: I got a pair of Nike Montreal Bagel Dunks. Have you seen these?
2: No.
1: So they're blue and off-white, and they look like a bagel with sesame seeds on them. And I put them on, and I walked around, and I saw a friend of mine who's a big sneakerhead. He's like, why are you wearing them? I was like, because they're shoes, and I want to enjoy them. He's like, but they're a collector's item. I was like, that's not how I work. I'm not wired that way.
2: Miles Nindell is a very prominent Canadian. Yes. I saw his sneaker collection. He sold it. It was unbelievable. And I go, how much did you spend on it? And there was many zeros attached to it.
1: Yeah.
2: I have no idea why people would collect shoes, but they do.
1: Yeah, no, and it's true. But if you're not going to wear them or enjoy them, then I think you're missing the point. It's like people keep their toys still in the box. I don't like that.
2: Yeah, baseball cards unopened. Yeah. I mean, it's the whole collector mentality. But if you happen to be feeding the collector mentality, there's nothing better than just selling something that people are going to put on a shelf.
1: But are these guys going to, with Method Man, given the fact that, as we said, he's an icon of the 90s and early 2000s, are they going for like a retro nostalgia thing?
2: Yeah, the sweater, you know, they had the ref sweater on. They're trying to make it look like they're the curator of the culture. They've been there since the beginning, and they'll be here till the end. They've lost the plot because, again, if I'm into collections, I'm not going to go to a shopping center in a mass market.
1: But even though Nike is having a little bit of a problem and they dropped the ball as it related to cutting out companies like Foot Locker, I mean, could they come back cap in hand to a partner like Foot Locker?
2: They'd have to say we have exclusivity that no one else has. Yeah. We're going to give you the first 10,000 pairs of the next Air Jordans.
1: Yeah.
2: Maybe, but I mean, that's not how you're selling that market. You're moving that market direct now. People are customizing. They're tricking up their shoes. They want different laces. The whole world has moved from mass to my. Foot Locker is a mass brand, and collection is about me, and I think there's a disconnect. So all the Method Man of the world and all the advertising is not going to put Humpty Bunty back together again.
1: Do you collect anything?
2: No.
1: Nothing?
2: I have nothing from the past. I have no report cards. My sister has annuals. Like, I just don't. I don't collect the past. Yeah, I don't even stay that focused in the present.
1: You're like me a lot. I've got a few things. I've got a few watches. They're sentimental to me.
2: They're sentimental. They're not collecting.
1: No, I'm not collecting anything. Yeah. I have my old comic book collection. I used to collect everything. I collected cards. I collected trains. I collected stamps. I collected comic books. Oh,
2: I never would see that in you.
1: Oh, when I was, that was before I was introduced to sex.
2: Yeah.
1: Right.
2: And
1: then I was like, whoa, well, that's better. Yeah. That's better. I'm going to focus on that. Yeah.
2: The adhesive stamp didn't work anymore?
1: Yeah. I was like, okay, wait, hold on. Yeah. All of a sudden
2: I hope the audience can go with that. It was a pretty funny joke.
1: All of a sudden my Upper Deck collection did not have the cachet once had.
2: Didn't quite stand the same way.
1: No, I had the world's greatest stamp collection. Why? Because my dad had a direct line to the Royal Canadian Mint.
2: Yeah.
1: And all the new stamps would come my way, and I felt very special. But then I said, like I said, I discovered something a little better.
2: Yeah, it happens.
1: Yeah, but no, I still wish, I do hope that Method Man has some success. Wu-Tang is a part
2: of the past.
1: Yeah. All right. Well, listen, when we come back, we're going to talk about the ambush marketing fallout from FIFA, because we talked about many times about how brands that weren't associated with FIFA still made out like bandits.
2: Yeah.
1: We're going to talk about the winners and the losers, as well as Domino's sort of turning the entire development of an app on its head. Is it a good thing or a bad thing? We'll talk about that next, right here on the Ben Mulrooney Show.
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1: Welcome back to the Ben Mulrooney Show. And I always love talking with my guest, Tony Chapman, especially about all these sorts of stories. You'll remember during the World Cup, they had to change the names of all the stadiums because the sponsors of those stadiums were not sponsors of the World Cup. So, for example, in Toronto, the stadium was no longer BMO Field. It was Toronto Stadium. And in San Francisco, or I think Santa Clarita, it was Levi's Stadium, as in the clothing brand. It was just San Francisco Stadium, or whatever they called it. And so they covered the Levi's brand, the logo, but it was so clearly still the Levi's logo that they turned that into a marketing moment. And I guess they made out like banshees because of it. And what we're learning, Tony, is that there were a lot of brands like that that were able to capitalize on FIFA without actually having to get into bed with FIFA.
2: Yeah, I mean, you know, to get in bed with FIFA, it's several hundred million dollars by the time you bought sponsorship rights and then you're activating the celebrities and everyone that goes with it. And it's a big number. And nowadays in the boardroom, it's the CMO, chief marketing officer, versus the chief financial officer. And the financial officer says, why are we spending all this money? And the marketer's saying, well, it's good for brand equity. And yeah, it just becomes this absolute dogfight. It's just, it's a war. Yeah. And when the numbers are like 100 million or 150 or 200 million, that discussion goes right to the board of directors. So anyways, long story short, Levi's was brilliant in what they did it. I think Heinz was brilliant because they used the yellow and red card to talk about pet ketchup, or they extended the size of the condiment pack.
1: Right,
2: so you
1: could
2: get, right? And that just got, it was clever. People loved it. You were part of the moment. Lego did a great job in the sense of playing. They had, if you went into the airports, you had a Lego net with mesh, a soccer ball you could kick. The kids could do it. So they got the chance to play and have fun with it. So it worked really well. And the big question always, and I'll give you a great story. The Olympics were coming around, and at the time, Scotiabank was our client. And Scotiabank, and I was looking at the Olympics and all the other things. I said, well, I got your campaign. They go, what? Show your colors. Yeah. What do you mean? You go show out your colors, your Canadian pride.
1: Yeah.
2: Red, Fred, what else is red? Your logo.
1: Your logo, yeah.
2: So whatever. So Scotia started helping these show your colors things. You could come get your flags at the Scotiabank. And they were so angry, the Olympics, with the fact that we hijacked it. It's just always finding a way to fit into the moment versus trying to steal the moment. And that's a very fine line in marketing.
1: Yeah, yeah. No, you're right. And you know, the Olympics can be bad all they want, but then they just have to be better
2: at it. And they can't say we're against patriotism. Yeah. We're against people coming out and waving their flag. And so, you know, it was an interesting time. And I think that what we're seeing with the FIFA is the amount of money they're charging and they're how demanding they are with it, and all the scandals that have happened in the last couple of weeks. It'll be interesting to see how readily people sign up for the World Cup in 2 years with the women, and then the World Cup that falls with the men in another 4 years.
1: Do you think that they are going to start facing issues the way the Olympics have, where it's harder and harder to find cities that want to make the investment because of the upfront cost and the infrastructure costs, and therefore it seems like more and more with the Olympics, what you have is you've got despots and dictators that want to showcase the glory of their leadership by hosting the world at the Olympics. And for example, in Canada, right, they couldn't put together a consortium for television because the cost was so high. Yeah. I think the IOC came in and started like stick handling it to make sure that we got the CBC on board.
2: Absolutely. You know, I've said this a long time ago that if I ran the Olympic property, I would make it in Athens, Greece, the Summer Olympics.
1: Yeah.
2: I'd have it a permanent place, the top technology in the world to broadcast it, the best, Olympic cast for the athletes. Make it the ultimate place. You invest once in it, invest in the infrastructure, it could become an incredible tourist thing for Greece. But it's a lot less money to putting on the Olympics. Yeah. And that's the trouble they have. As you're saying, you know, why did we have the World Cup in the Middle East and they had to play it at night because it was 40 degree weather?
1: Right.
2: Because they could write a big check. Well, is that the rationale for doing that? So I think it's a great thing. Build the grassroots around the world, but have an epicenter that you can have a permanent set.
1: Okay, let's talk about Domino's. I remember years ago when they developed like the pizza tracker. That was before Uber Eats, right? Yeah. But the pizza tracker just changed I was going to jump on board with Domino's because I want to see, oh, it's in the oven now. Yeah. Oh, now it's out of the oven. Yeah. Oh, it's in the box and so on. And now they're completely overhauling all of it, the website and their app. And they're beta testing it in a completely different way than these things are typically done.
2: Yeah. So let's remember.

0: year. Hey, if you come in and test drive our app, we'll give you $5.
1: Wow.
0: $5 off.
1: Yeah.
0: It's a promotion. It's a coupon. Yeah. They're giving you a $5 coupon to say, please come in and see. We got a brand new app.
1: Yeah.
0: It's brilliant. Yeah. And they're making it look like it's a test. It's not a test. It's being tested. It's being validated. They know where the all this is a way of priming the pump and buying trial.
1: Yeah.
0: And again, smart marketers realize that. If they went out and said, by the way, we've got a new app and we'll give you $5 off if you try it.
1: Yeah.
0: You wouldn't even listen. We want you to test it. We are so impressed with you, the individuals and influencer. Will you come in and test our app? And then you take it seriously, you kick drive it.
1: I got to wonder whether we're going to move away from the Uber Eats and the DoorDashes of the world. And no disrespect, and they made things so convenient. But we hear the stories of the bilking of the restaurants and the margins but also usurping the user experience, right? Like if I want to order from my favorite Italian restaurant, I'm not interfacing with that restaurant. So whatever look they wanted to put forth on their website, all that work they put into the website to curate that experience, that's fallen by the wayside. It doesn't matter. You're interacting with one of these guys. Yeah,
0: or if you want to go to the restaurant, you go into OpenTable. You don't even talk to anybody.
1: Right.
0: So it's a great question. It's called a platform economy. It's worth trillions of dollars nowadays. And they're coming in and using the phone to intercept you between you and your favorite brand.
1: Yeah.
0: Reality is we like it as a consumer because we go to one place and look. Now, you know, it's interesting that I think it's about a third of the food that's delivered are from restaurants that don't ever have anybody come in.
1: Yeah.
0: They're called ghost kitchens. Yeah. And they're up in malls, like strip malls, where there's parking, where those drivers can get in. They're not clogging up Queen Street West. And the person owning that kitchen might have a menu for that goes from Thai food right to Italian food and everything in between. And you just come in and they're making this. Kitchen's making it all.
1: Yeah, you pay a licensing fee to get those menus, right?
0: Yeah, basically you've created these menus. You've made it look like it. You're building your user base, your fan favorites. You're getting to the top of the list. Uber loves you because they can get in and get parking and get out.
1: Yeah.
0: So they don't have all the complaints. They don't have the parking tickets. That's even one step removed because then what you're eating from is a complete ghost kitchen.
1: Yeah.
0: So I don't think we'll move back from it because I think consumers love having everything when their arms reach a desire. And I think that that's why even though when you know, oh my God, the landfill with Amazon, it's a pain.
1: Yeah.
0: There's just something about summoning your chariot, which is your Uber, summoning your burger, which is your Uber, summoning your toothpaste, which is Amazon, that we have fallen in love with.
1: You know, I've given up completely on using Uber Eats and DoorDash. I don't use them ever anymore. If I want those things, it has to reach a threshold that I want them so much, I'm going to go get them myself.
0: Yeah, if you pick it up, you're going to 10% savings, so it's worth doing it. But the thing about Uber is, here's what you ordered last time. Do you want to repeat your order? Again, making it convenience is the number one thing that people always forget about. Remember the convenience store? It was convenient. Now there's a dollar store right beside it.
1: Yeah.
0: Right. Convenience. I'd pay a little bit more because it was right there. Now the dollar store is there going, well, that's convenient and less money. And that's the constant challenge we're dealing with.
1: But see, that's what I'm going for, right? I'm going for the hybrid of the convenience as well as the savings. It's 2026. I don't have the money I used to have. And I want to make sure that by 2036, my financial situation is different.
0: But what value are you putting on your time to leave your house and go pick it up?
1: Yeah. I'd rather cook. Right?
0: Yeah.
1: Which is even cheaper.
0: No, I think that's coming back.
1: But what I'm saying is okay, so those are my options. I'll cook at home, but unless it's something I really want, and then I want it so much, I'm willing to sacrifice my time to go get it.
0: Yeah.
1: And that to me is that's the benchmark. But the convenience has been the failure, and that's where the money goes, and I want to keep that money. Oh, we got to run, my friend.
0: All right, always a pleasure.
1: Thank you so much. Hey, remember to find us on YouTube. We upload all sorts of interviews all the time, and we don't want you to just watch. We want you to subscribe. That helps us grow the channel, and it helps us grow the community. When we come back, this Jason Arday thing out of Cambridge is getting bigger and bigger and bigger. We'll talk about it next right here on the Ben Mulroney Show.
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9: From the National Newsroom of the Canadian Press, I'm John Kennedy. Iowa Senator Chuck Grassley says U.S. President Donald Trump's threat to hit an array of Canadian goods with new tariffs should serve as a wake-up call to Canada to make some changes. Grassley talked about the relationship between the two countries as trade talks continue.
10: I think we're going to have very friendly relations with Canada, and we should have friendly relations with Canada. USMCA should continue. And there's nothing wrong with some negotiations in regard to it, but these negotiations should not be used as a way of destroying USMCA.
9: The senior Republican has been a key backer of Trump's agenda on Capitol Hill, but continues to voice his support for free trade despite the president's growing tariff regime. 52-year-old Steve Larabi is facing a daunting task of rebuilding his home and business from scratch after losing everything to a ferocious wildfire that roared into the outskirts of Clinton, B.C. last month. More wildfire evacuees in the province are being allowed to return home as emergency officials downgrade evacuation orders to alerts around the community of Clinton. But not many people are going home to anything, with much destruction in the region.
11: It's fine. I'll be okay. You know what? I will make it. I will survive. I will get through this, and I will rebuild either by myself with my own two hands or with help of others. But if nobody helps me, then that's just fine. I'll be okay.
9: Looking ahead, Larrabee is still clinging to hope despite everything he's been through. The Port of Montreal expansion project has officially set sail along the banks of the St. Lawrence River. The new construction site is the first so-called nation-building project that has been fast-tracked for approval by the federal government. Canadian Press reporter Lisa Laporte says construction is now underway for a new wharf.
12: Workers have started to build a stonework jetty in the river after prep work on the site on Contrecoeur, just downriver from Montreal. The Montreal Port Authority says the structure will serve as a platform to move machinery and build the wharf before being converted into the surface of a shipping container yard.
9: The organization says some 250,000 tons of stone have been delivered so far, with thousands more expected in the coming months. Taliban officials and supporters marked 5 years since their return to power with gatherings and street celebrations in Kabul. When the Taliban took control of Afghanistan, the government reverted to its previous rules, including the elimination of the right to education for women. Denmark's permanent representative to the United Nations, Christina Marcus Lassen, addressed the international body, saying that policy has had far-reaching consequences for Afghanistan's economic development and beyond.
13: The absence of inclusive governance continues to undermine prospects for lasting peace and stability in Afghanistan.
9: Lassen called the Taliban's systematic repression of women and girls a defining feature of the current system. This is the Canadian Press. In sports, Canadian quarterback Trey Ford came off the bench to throw a touchdown pass and rush for 38 yards on four carries to help the Hamilton Tiger Cats score 16 second-half points for a 26-19 CFL victory over the visiting Saskatchewan Roughriders tonight. The win was the 4-6 Tiger Cats' first against the 6-3 Roughriders since 2023 and halted a three-game CFL slide. Charles McAdoo had two hits, including a tie-breaking RBI double in the seventh inning, and the Toronto Blue Jays beat the visiting New York Yankees 4-1 today for their 13th win in 19 games. McAdoo also had an RBI single, and Brett Bateman reached base three times as the Blue Jays inched closer to the final AL wildcard berth. Toronto FC capitalized on an own goal and a first-half marker from Nicholas Dorsch to beat the visiting New England Revolution 2-1 in Major League Soccer action tonight. From the Canadian Press, I'm John Kennedy.

0: Well, they say that today is hump day, which means we've sort of climbed the mountain. We're at the top of the mountain. What do they say when you get to the top of the mountain? You're closer to God. And I'm closer to God because I'm here with Andy Gibbons and Regan Watts. Gentlemen, welcome.
1: Ben.
2: Well, nice when, Ben, on Wednesdays on hump day, I say miigwech. So miigwech and bonjour, mon chum.
0: And miigwech, mon ami aussi. Andy Gibbons is a principal at Walgate and former WestJet VP. And Regan, of course, is the founder of Fratton Park and senior aide to the late great finance minister, Jim Flaherty. Guys, I want to have some longer conversations today. We only have two topics I want to broach. And the first one is what is happening politically in Australia. And because there are so many parallels between the history and the demographics, culture, traditions of Australia and Canada. But it seems like we've been at a fork in the road. And in terms of their politics, they are going closer to what we've seen in the UK with the rise of political parties to the right of the Conservative Party. And that doesn't seem to be happening here. So I wanted to ask you, should we be paying attention to this? And are we as different politically from Australia as it appears right now? Regan, you go first.
2: So, Ben, it was an interesting discussion point to have when the mic sent over the topics for today. I'm not a keen observer of Australian politics. I certainly pay attention more to what's happening in the UK. But I do think there's some analogies in terms of what's happening there with their One Nation Party in Australia and what's happening with the Reform Party in the United Kingdom. And that is they are both led by leaders who have been saying more or less the same things for the better part of 30 years. Like him or loathe him, Nigel Farage has been consistent in his views with respect to Great Britain and issues that affect that country for a very long time. And the leader of the One Nation Party in Australia, the lady who leads that party, you can make an analogy or a direct tie with her consistency and the surging popularity of her party. And why is that is? Well, we know affordability is something that people are talking about. That has been a public issue in this country for some time, but it's been an issue really since COVID, when inflation really ramped up and people got squeezed in the pocketbooks, and inevitably pocketbook issues are what drive public opinion. Immigration is certainly something that affects Australia. If you talk to an Australian about how they feel about immigration from Asia, you will see and hear many of the same themes about Asian immigration. And I'm not just talking those from India, but also China and other places. The Australian mood around immigration has shifted and evolved just as it is in Canada and certainly has in the United States. Lastly is around public safety. You know, the Bondi Beach terrorist attack on the Jewish community there, which must not ever be forgotten, it focused Australian public around issues like public safety in a way that they hadn't for many years. And so when you have a politician who has been consistent in his or her language and rhetoric and themes over a 30-year period, and they are, if nothing else, authentic and appear to believe what they are saying, they're absolutely going to get traction, which is why you're seeing the One Nation Party, in Australia do as well as they are right now in the polls, and Reform in the UK doing as well as they're doing.
0: But Andy, everything that Regan said makes sense, but I want to look at it from a slightly different perspective, because Nigel Farage was, for all intents and purposes, a spent force in politics. Like, he was that his party, the UKIP, wasn't going anywhere. But what I think happened, yes, he was consistent, but I think there were you had the rise of wave after wave of unchecked immigration, and you also had this narrative that native born Brits were a problem to be overcome. It's structural racism is everywhere, and you guys are the problem. And then they would say, well, hey, can we do something about the border? Oh, you are a racist. And you hear that enough, you're going to start listening to a guy who says you're not the problem. And so I think that's one of the reasons that happened. And we saw that happen. We're seeing that happen in Australia as well. My question is, play out that dynamic for me in Canada.
1: Well, in Canada, there's similarities and differences. So think back to pre-Mark Carney, pre-Justin Trudeau's resignation. Pierre Poilievre had thousands of people at his rallies in cities where no politician keen history had ever had thousands of people. And he made common cause with working class people and a constituency that just believed they were not being heard. They weren't being heard on crime. They weren't being heard on affordability. They weren't being heard on the ethnic mix of their communities, we'll say it. They weren't being heard on the pace of immigration and refugees, on foreign students, on all of these things. So, you know, something came along that was more important than all of that, which was Donald Trump and 51st state and all of that.
0: Yeah.
1: So, you know, Ben, it wasn't that long ago that 70% of Canadians believed with the basic statement, Canada is broken.
0: Yeah.
1: Well, Canada needs to be fixed. Not Canada's somewhat shattered. Canada is broken. So we're not, this isn't some phenomenon there that we didn't have here.
0: Yeah.
1: It's just that we've had something overtake it temporarily.
0: Right. Yeah.
1: But all of those issues remain there.
0: Yeah.
1: And that's why the leader of the opposition, you know, for good or for bad, in history will show us whether or not the fact that he's consistent in his approach is going to bear fruit. But if you look at in Germany, the AfD, Lafarge, Le Pen,
0: yeah,
1: Trump, and all of these movements, there is a new consensus on refugees and immigration in the West. Not everyone wants to say it or use the words,
0: yeah,
1: but all you had to see was Andy Burnham, the day after what happened in La Cueta in Spain, was on the shores of the English Channel,
0: yeah,
1: saying this is not going to happen while I'm prime minister. And you would not, Rishi Sunak didn't do that, Theresa May didn't do that, Keir Starmer didn't do that. So I think everyone is cluing in now that there is a new yeah, consensus on immigration, and it's much different than the old one.
0: Well, Regan, the left always tries to frame the rise of these parties as proof that the racists are there, when I think the truth is probably closer to the fact that the pendulum has swung so far to the right because you were so irresponsible with governing so far from the left. It had to go that far. It's a product of the irresponsibility of a number of progressive governments. And so it's not that people woke up and decided to be racist. It's that, yeah, people needed to be heard, and that person was the only one taking their calls.
2: Well, I think that's true. I mean, the left accuses anyone who is not of their ilk of being racist or worse because the left have no reasonable ideas and they're not good. And, you know, the woke movement that began in earnest 2016, 2017, 2018, and we don't need to go over everything that happened there, but there was a lot of collateral damage that occurred in society during that period. But one of the things I observed is that the left across the world, I think, pushed too hard, too fast, and people recoiled. And I think the point that Annie made, I'll say it a little more succinctly because I know we're cautious of time. Like many issues, the public is miles ahead of the politicians when it comes to immigration and the consensus around immigration. People there's a feeling, and some people don't want to say it because they don't want to be called out lest they be called a racist, but there's a view that we need to take a different tact. And that is a view almost universal across the West. Annie Burnham's a Labour Prime Minister in the United Kingdom, but you can see parties all around the world taking similar stances. And I think that's because the left pushed too hard, too fast. And when they accuse you of being racist, that's just an empty rhetorical argument. And the public has moved on and they're prepared to bear the consequences.
0: Yeah. I think, Well, go on. Go ahead. Finish up.
1: Yeah. No. The other thing to note, Ben, is it's organic.
0: Yeah.
1: This is in response to people's experiences in their communities.
2: Exactly.
1: Look at this Tim Hortons example in St. Catharines. I don't know if you remember the story. Two Tim Hortons across the highway from each other. One was all temporary foreign workers. The other one was an old school Tim Hortons owned by the same guy for 40 years. And the company that owned the first Tim Hortons with TFWs bought the old Tim Hortons and fired everyone and hired TFWs. And the community said, no, thank you.
0: Yeah.
1: That's not what we want.
0: Yeah.
1: That's not what we want in our community. So I think there's some confusion that people think this is something politicians manufacture to get votes. But I don't believe that. I believe it's because of what people are experiencing in their communities and everyday lives.
0: All right. Well, this great conversation. Thank you very much. When we come back from the break, Regan and Andy and I are going to tackle a judge who, shocker, seems to have made the right call from the bench.
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0: where conversation still matters. 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
1: Well, every now and then, what they say, even a broken clock is right twice a day. It looks like the from the bench, we got something that resembles a good decision as it relates to a violent offender awaiting trial. And a judge has said, we're not letting you back out. And to talk about this story, I'm very glad that my good friends have remained with us. So please welcome back to the show, Andy and Regan.
2: Bonjour.
1: All right. So, yeah, this story is if they didn't get this one right, they weren't going to get any right. This guy named Medhani Johans, 37, accused of breaching an order requiring him to stay away from downtown Guelph. He faces multiple breach charges. He has between 13 and 15 breaches of court orders dating back several years. The Crown presented a 200-page bail package, and the hearing was notable for lots of reasons. But because neither the Crown nor the defense requested a publication ban, so we know about this, and we know about this guy. But he was on record saying that the only reason, if you want to hear how broken our system is, the only reason he pleaded guilty was so he could go back home. That was his logic. But it's nice to see one good judgment. This doesn't mean there's a trend of judges remembering that they are judges and not social engineers. But Regan, what do you think when you read this story?
2: Well, I was appalled at the criminal record of the individual in question. And I was also trying to find the name of the judge. It was not in the news report, but I'm wondering if we could put him on a short list for a promotion either to the Ontario Court of Appeal or the Supreme Court of Canada, because it's about time.
1: Yeah.
2: We have a judge who wants to enforce the law and not make laws, because that is their role. There's a couple of other elements of this story, not least of which is the Canada Border Services Agency, who wish to deport this guy, could not because of his legal status, requested from Immigration, Refugees and Citizenship Canada a danger opinion, which would, if this gentleman found to have been a danger to society, would have allowed CBSA to put his butt on a plane and send him back home.
1: Right.
2: And according to reports, and I take this as not a hard fact, but certainly a soft fact, apparently the Department of Immigration, Refugees and Citizenship Canada decided that no, he was not... he did not present a danger to the country and therefore would not allow for him to be deported. Now, I want to know what part of his criminal record was not dangerous. Or, and I suspect this is where the IRCC department fell, whether they felt him going back to his home country, by the way, which he came to Canada from, Eritrea, yeah, presented more danger to him. In either case, the public, and in particular, the residents of Guelph, are owed an explanation, yeah, not only by their federal member of parliament, but also the Minister of Immigration and Refugees, Lena Diab, who, yeah, you know, herself as a lawyer, she would not have crafted the legal opinion that would have come up with the determination. But she's a minister. It's her job to say to officials who present this advice, I disagree, and I'm going to make, yep, a decision that's in the public interest. Yep. And she hasn't done that.
1: Yeah, Andy, it looks like there are so many things that Justin Trudeau did wrong. And in this one story, we probably have three or four examples of boneheaded decisions that were repeated over years, which turned then into culture and turned into policy and turned into all sorts of things. And the one that's standing out to me, and you can either talk about this or anything else, is the fact that this guy came here and in no way integrated at all in Canada. There was nothing
3: at all.
1: He showed up here, and you can tell. I am not absolving him of any responsibility. But if you don't create community, and if you don't if you can't attach yourself in any way positively to the country that you're in, you're more likely to be this guy.
3: Yeah, come to this country and love this country. It's not a big ask, right?
1: Yeah.
3: But also, Ben, this week, there was an amazing article about CBSA had actually chartered planes in order to deport people. And I thought, I couldn't believe it. So people are waking up. You know, the Carney government isn't making big announcements about it. They're not attacking anyone. But it looks like they're getting to work on actually enforcing the laws in this country. If you accept that chartering those planes...
1: Yeah.
3: I mean, that's the best charter money that's ever been spent, in my opinion. But also, Regan is right on this judge. This judge in Guelph should unmask him or herself and accept the flowers and chocolates from everyone for getting something right. And thank God for him or her, because someone finally looked at it and said, look, my first decision is not how this is going to impact this gentleman.
1: Yeah.
3: My first decision is how it's going to impact the children, families, and communities in Guelph.
1: Yeah.
3: So credit to him or her, full credit. But on the issue of enforcing the law and our values, I do think people are waking up.
1: Yeah, there is going to have to be, at some point, there's going to have to be a reckoning with our asylum process, because it just feels this as soon as you're charged with a crime, you claim asylum and then you're in the system for 3 years. This is gaming the system for beginners. Like it's that easy.
2: Well, Ben, it goes back to something I said last week, which is if you are a guest in this country and you commit a crime, and in this case, the individual in question was convicted.
1: Yeah.
2: If you are convicted in this country of committing a crime and you are a guest in this country, guess what? You get seat 1A on the charter flight from CBSA back to whatever country you came from.
1: Yeah.
2: And you can apply to come back through the legal means, but you're not welcome here. And the mood of the public, as we were talking about in an earlier segment, has shifted dramatically, and they've had enough of this nonsense. And I tip my chapeau if, in fact, the CBSA is deporting people on charter flights. Guess what? That those flights are taxes worth paying because it's cleaning up the country and bringing order to our streets, which is a major, major public issue in Canada, which is why the Carney government's tackling it.
1: Well, and what we have to do is we got to make sure that the following script does not get repeated, because my logic, I believe, is airtight and bulletproof. If you truly believe that the country that you fled is dangerous and you would die if you went there, then you should be behaving as if you know that. And you should be behaving and respecting all the laws here, because you know that if you have if you get caught doing something illegal, you'll get shipped back. To do the illegal thing and then claim asylum is backwards. Because the logic doesn't hold up. But then what happens, not this judge, but then what happens is a judge will say, well, yeah, he did the bad thing. But sending him home would be worse. We're going to keep him here. And you're setting yourself up for failure.
3: But the people who want these reforms the most, Ben, are new Canadians.
1: Yeah.
3: Are people who play by the rules, who came here. You know, my grandparents from Italy, like people who came here to have the greatest blessing on earth of being Canadian, it bothers them the most.
1: Can we just stick a pin in that for a second, Andy? Your family's from Italy, the great Gibbons clan of Italy.
3: Dad is Scottish, mother's Italian. Okay. Both born in Europe. Yeah, via Pyongyang.
1: Well, listen, I'm very glad we were able to have these conversations today. It's sometimes we have so many stories that we have to hit that we don't really have a chance to chat, and the ball doesn't necessarily move down the field. But I do appreciate you guys having a longer, more meandering conversation with your host today. Thank you very much. Enjoy.
2: More informed, Ben, not meandering. It's an informed discussion for your listeners and your viewers, who are hopefully better educated and appreciate the dialogue they receive every Wednesday on the Ben Mulrooney Show.
3: There we go.
1: I found my new fill-in host. Guys, anytime,
2: Ben. Thanks so much.
1: Thanks so much, guys. All right, take care. All right, when we come back, we're going to be talking with a great friend of our show, Wyatt Sharp. He's the host of The Sharp Report, and he just keeps securing incredible interview after incredible interview. When we come back, we're going to be talking with this journalist about his conversation with Hunter Biden. Yeah, don't go anywhere.

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2: Welcome back. And first off, it's been announced that Caroline Leavitt will be leaving her role as White House press secretary. And something tells me that if she ever does a single interview in Canada, she's going to do it with our next guest. Please welcome back to the show from the Sharp Report, Wyatt Sharp. Wyatt, welcome back.
3: Thanks so much, Ben. Happy to be with you.
2: It's quite fortuitous that you got a job on a show called The Sharp Report, and your last name is Sharp. It's funny how that lines up.
3: Sharp Exchange.
2: Oh, it's a Sharp Exchange.
3: Yes, sir. Yeah. Okay.
2: You know what? Blame Drolet. He put in report. I apologize profusely. But let's talk about this new Grand Slam home run you got with Hunter Biden. How did you get this interview?
3: Yes, sir. Yeah, well, I mean, your listeners, I'm sure, have seen him doing interviews with basically the who's who of the podcast world. He sat down with literally everyone from Jennifer Welch, who is extremely leftist on the progressive side, all the way to Tucker Carlson and Candace Owens, obviously on the far right side. And so I thought if he's sitting down with all of these people, obviously they have much bigger platforms than I do, but I thought he is obviously willing to sit down with a wide variety of people. So let me reach out, see whether or not he's willing to do it. And he said yes, and he was very nice, very gracious. It was a great interview. Felt authentic and kind of unfiltered, as people have been praising him for across the board. So all around, I thought it was a great conversation.
2: Yeah, just by virtue of being on air and communicating my thoughts and my opinions on all manner of stories, there's always this subplot that I did not invent, nor did I invite, that I am somehow preparing the groundwork to run for office. And it's par for the course. The last name and sort of the subject matter that we talk about now leads people to create fairy tales. But a lot of people are thinking that because Hunter is doing this press tour, there's got to be a reason behind it. And could that reason be an eventual run for office? You guys tackled that question.
3: Yeah, so I asked him that question because he had joked when he was on Gavin Newsom's podcast, when Gavin Newsom asked him that question, if he would consider running for office. And he jokingly said, I would do it, but as your vice presidential candidate. And so it was a joke, but also I thought, well, maybe there's some seriousness behind it. So I asked him that question. He said he would never consider running for office, which I don't know if I entirely believe. I think if someone's doing this big, huge press tour going on all of these different shows, surely there's probably a reason behind it. But to his credit, a lot of it is he's speaking on his addiction and wanting to kind of be a vehicle for other people who have went through similar things and showing people how we can address some of the underlying issues behind addiction, as opposed to just focusing solely on trying to, you know, ban these substances, which obviously is necessary as well.
2: Yeah. And so how did you tackle the question of his recovery? Because recovery is in his case, is ongoing, right? You're always in recovery.
3: Yeah.
2: And he's certainly had a few kicks at the can that weren't as successful as this one. Did you ask him what made this time different?
3: Yeah, so I asked him one of the main questions I asked him on addiction was actually about people in Gen Z, my generation. And there was some stats that I presented to him from University College London. One of the most shocking ones was that a third of Gen Z young adults have tried some form of hard drug like cocaine or like ketamine. And so I thought, you know, my question was, how do we address some of the issues that are leading young people towards these substances? And he said, it's the same issues that we have to address that led me to my addiction. And that is making sure that, you know, after the course of, say, something like COVID, that there's effective supports in place for, say, people's mental health. And on his kind of looking back on things, I think he's very much understanding now of the fact that in the moment when he was facing his addiction, that sobriety would have cost him everything, whereas now his position on it is very much that he has good relationships with his children, yeah, with his wife Melissa, and so it's very much for him a question of perspective.
2: Look, it's I heard a podcast, it was a guy on stage said maybe we've got it all wrong. Maybe the opposite of addiction isn't sobriety. The opposite of addiction is is connection, and maybe that's what he's got now. He's got stronger connections to those. He's got a fabric woven into his life that gives him stability. Anyway, I always cheer for people who come back from addiction, and I'm glad he is. You talked about everything. You spoke about his father's cancer diagnosis, the Democratic Party, and let's play one of the pieces from your interview. And before we do, I should give people some context. He's going to talk about Hasan Piker. Hasan Piker is a prominent Turkish-American Twitch streamer, influencer, progressive political commentator. I think he's full of it. He's known for discussing current events, promoting left-wing socialist viewpoints. Anyway, let's listen to Hunter Biden on the Democratic Party and how it can include socialists.
4: As if the other side is capable of getting behind a 34-time convicted felon who was adjudicated as having raped a woman,
3: yeah,
4: I think that our side 100% could live with somebody like Hasan Piker, who brings so much energy and so much thought and brings in a generation that no James Carville ain't talking to.
2: Yeah, sorry, he lost me there. All influence is not good influence, and he's not. He is not a thinker. If you've ever watched Hasan Piker, he'll do his diatribe on his when he's solo. When he is challenged, he presents his point, and then somebody asks him a follow up question, and it immediately becomes far less of a thought out response because somebody handed him a piece of paper and said, "Here's what you're going to say about these things, and if anyone asks anything, you can go in these three directions." And he's not a thinker. Listen, speaking as a Nepo baby, he literally got his job because his uncle started the company. And when he started, he was doing the Young Turks version of a girl, like Girls Gone Wild. That's who he was. He was that guy. I have no time for Hasan Piker, and I have no time for anyone who respects Hasan Piker. But that's for another day. What did you think of that position?
3: Well, just to set a little bit more context, he was saying that because I interviewed James Carville, the longtime Democratic strategist, on my show. And in that interview with Carville, Carville told me that he thinks that Hakeem Jeffries, who's the Democratic leader in the House, would have to consider whether or not people like Hasan Piker should be allowed in the Democratic Party. Yeah. So I think Hunter's point was about how even if people like Hasan Piker can be a pain in a number of instances, that the Democratic Party is a big tent and that he should still be allowed within the party.
2: Yeah, listen, the co-chair of the Democratic Socialist, the DSA, said that if she could have been...
3: They want to abolish the Senate.
2: Yeah, but she also said if she could have been at a celebration on October 8th after the biggest one-day Holocaust against the Jews since the Holocaust, she would have been there. And it was inevitably, it was always going to happen. She speaks for the DSA, and he is a socialist, and I guarantee he believes all that cockamamie stuff too. We got a little bit of time left, and I want to definitely talk about this one. This is another one where I'm going to politely disagree with the assessment of Hunter Biden. talk to us about this one where he talked about who should get another chance.
3: Yeah, so he said that Kamala Harris should get another chance if she feels like she deserves another chance, which I think is his way of saying that, you know, she should run if she is kind of butthurt about the fact that she didn't do well in the last election. It wasn't an endorsement. If anything, the only endorsement that he made in kind of a soft way was towards Gavin Newsom, the governor of California. He had said that he thinks Gavin Newsom has been really nice to him personally, nice to his family, and is a great communicator, but also stressed that we'd have to wait to see how he does on the national stage.
2: Let's listen to Hunter Biden's assessment on Kamala Harris getting a second act.
5: From an electoral standpoint, do you think she should get another chance?
4: Oh, I think that she should get another chance if she wants to take another chance. I think anybody that wants to throw their hat in the ring, and we'll see if it happens. Like I said, though, is that authenticity, I think, is the number one quality by which you will be judged in this cycle.
2: Okay, so I hadn't heard that yet. That's actually a really good answer. Of course. Throw your hat in the ring, see what you can do. And the people, look, if you believe in democracy, then you believe that the people are never wrong and you get the government you deserve. And if she can convince enough people, mm-hmm. then they're not wrong and we get the government we deserve. Lastly, what were your general impressions of him when the interview was done?
3: Just very nice. I mean, he complimented the interview. He said he's happy to come back anytime, which, I mean, a lot of people say that after interviews, but I think, you know, he's Hunter Biden. He didn't have to say those types of things by any stretch. So, and I think the, you know, sheer fact that he took the 30 minutes he did to sit down with me, I was very happy about it. And I thought it was a good interview. And I tried to, he's obviously been doing a ton of interviews. So I tried to ask him some things that perhaps he wasn't being asked in some of the more traditional interviews.
2: When and where can people watch this episode of The Sharp Exchange?
3: It is out now on YouTube.
2: Wyatt Sharp, always great to talk to you, my friend. Congratulations.
3: Likewise. Thanks so much.
2: All right. When we come back, we're joined by Craig Baird, who is on day 43 of his cross-Canada road trip. Where is he? What's he doing? What's he been eating? And what about this show from the 1990s on the CBC called The Odyssey? He'll tell us all about it.
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1: Welcome back to the Ben Mulrooney Show. And I just love checking in with this man every week, normally just because he's got so many great stories to tell about Canadian history. But we have the added benefit of learning about his cross-Canada trip. He is on day 43 of this trip. You can drive through certain countries in a few hours. He's on day 43, and I don't think he's even gotten to British Columbia yet. Please welcome back to the show, Craig Baird.
2: Hey, thanks for having me.
1: Where do we find you today, Craig?
2: I'm in Trochu, just outside of Trochu, Alberta. So just about central Alberta.
1: Okay.
2: Yeah, I was going to go to BC, but I decided with the fires, I'm going to hold off on going there for now. So almost home, actually.
1: What is a defining characteristic of the town you're in right now?
2: Probably the world's largest golf tee, which is at the golf course. Yeah. It's, I don't know, probably 50 feet high. And that would be kind of what it's best known for. But also one kind of cool thing is that it's known for Wilf Carter, who is a very famous country musician from Canada, played his final concert in Trochu in 1992. So kind of two things, but right now it's best known for sure for the giant golf tee.
1: And what's the best meal you had since last we spoke?
2: I had a really good meal actually yesterday at the Kootenay Brown Pioneer Village in Pincher Creek, Alberta. It was really nice, char-grilled hamburger with great sides and everything. It was in the Pioneer Village, and it was actually really, really tasty. Kind of a nice change from what I've been eating on the road, which is usually whatever I come across in, you know, whatever town, A&W or something.
1: Well, that was going to be my last question to you. Because, did you give yourself any rules or suggestions you were going to try to live by on this road trip? Like, try sampling local food over fast food.
2: Absolutely. Yeah. I wanted to try local delicacies whenever I could. So like, you know, a Persian in Thunder Bay or at the Voyageurs Lodge, the apple fritter or scallops in Digby, Nova Scotia. So I wanted to try and do that as much as I could, but I also wanted to make sure that I wasn't just eating fast food the whole way because it would be very, very unhealthy for me. So I wanted to, you know, have as much good food as I could.
1: And have you been able to do some exercise to try to stay fit? Because you're sitting down for quite a bit of time every day.
2: I do, yeah. So with Burton, we go for walks every time we are at our campsite. And then every morning we go for walks. So that's probably the main exercise that I was getting.
1: Good, good. And the trip's been good for the soul?
2: It has, yeah. It'll be really nice to be home and everything, but it's been a really eye-opening experience seeing all of Canada and just seeing how amazing our country is and how beautiful it is.
1: All right, well, we're going to talk about this episode of Canadian History X. You focus on a TV show from the 1990s on the CBC called The Odyssey. And before we begin, I'm going to tell you, I've been racking my brain. I have no memory of this show.
2: I think for a lot of people, they either have no memory of the show or it feels like it was a fever dream of a show. They're like, that show actually exists? But the show debuted in 1992 on CBC, and it was well known for its high concept plot, which was aimed at young adults. So it followed Jay, a kid who was in a coma after falling out of a tree, and he finds himself in Downworld, which is a place inhabited only by people below the age of 16. And the show would alternate between the reality of Upworld, which is our world, and then the coma world he was in of Downworld, with Upworld's events often influencing his experiences in Downworld. So the show was critically acclaimed. It won several awards, including a Gemini for Best Youth Program, and actually earned 2 Emmy nominations. And the Odyssey ran until 1994, and it's considered pretty ahead of its time for its deep narrative and really surreal nature. The best way I've often described it is that it was Lost before Lost ever came along.
1: Ah, interesting. Interesting. Hey, let's listen to a clip of this week's episode, The Odyssey.
3: One of the most prominent roles on the show was that of Macro, who became the main antagonist and didn't emerge until near the end of the first season. For that role, it was important that the producers found someone who could create a real villain. For that, they cast a virtually unknown Vancouver-born actor. His name? Ryan Reynolds.
4: The Odyssey was a smart idea.

0: Ratings showed that the audience was split almost down the middle. Half were children, and the other half were adults drawn to the cerebral premise.
1: And so why did it end its run? Did they have finished telling the story, or was it, did it face some headwinds?
2: What happened was, you know, what usually will happen with television shows is that people who are outside the show started pressuring for changes, and they really wanted Jay to be in the real world because they wanted to emulate, you know, teen dramas and things like that, right, and have him deal with things like that. So when he took him out of the down world, it really upset the entire dynamic of the show, and the viewership plummeted in the later second season, the latter half of it, and especially in the third season when it was more of like a Dawson's Creek type, yeah, of thing than an actual cerebral show.
1: Well, while you were talking, it reminded me of a story I heard 25 years ago about another Canadian show, and I'd love for you, I don't know if you've ever heard of it. Have you ever heard of The Star Lost?
2: I don't think I have, actually.
1: Okay, you gotta look into it, because I guarantee you there's enough here. I don't know if it reaches your level, but I promise you, this thing is crazy. 1973, it was a Canadian science fiction show, and it was broadcast on CTV in Canada, syndicated in the United States. It had bold ambitions. This was supposed to be the next great sci-fi show, but that on par with like Star Trek, right? That's what they were talking about. Mm-hmm. And it is roundly viewed as the worst sci-fi show in the history of television. They had you had Stratford over actors. You had terrible effects. You had problems with the script, and the showrunner left. The budget just could not. It was so high concept, and they didn't have the budget, and they didn't have the technology to do the things they wanted to do. And it was just a terrible, terrible show. But it could have been great. It could have been fantastic. Wow. The idea, the premise for it is it's set in the 28th century, and they're on Earthship Ark. It's a massive 200-mile-long generation spacecraft carrying all the survivors from a dying Earth. There are 53 sealed biospheres, each one containing a different human culture living under artificial skies. And then the problem is the crew has died, and they are barreling towards a sun to their certain death. It's a great idea for a show, isn't it?
2: It is.
1: Yeah.
2: You've piqued my interest for sure.
1: Yeah, I promise. I will feel such pride, my friend, if I do this chat with you and I find out one day that you're doing an episode on The Star Lost.
2: I just might. I might just add it to the list.
1: Because I have this idea one day, if I had the juice in this business, I would buy the rights, and I would get the guys who read it, Battlestar Galactica, I'd get them to give it the Battlestar Galactica treatment, because I bet you there's something in there. Anyway.
2: Absolutely.
1: My friend, thank you very much. I appreciate it. I love that you're doing this. I love that you do your show, and I love that you're doing this road trip, and I'm glad that you've stayed safe this whole time.
2: Absolutely, and thanks for having me.
1: All right. The Star Lost. I'm telling you, it is a heck of a show. It's a heck of a disaster of a show. But when we come back, first of all, I want to remind everybody that, you know, BMS is not just a radio show. It's not just a podcast. It's not just a social media channel. It's not just a YouTube channel. It's all of the above. And we thank you for finding us wherever you decide to find us. Coming up for our Toronto audience, we have been doing a lot of talking about what is going on with the question of the transgender conversation that has entered the chat with the WNBA. And rather than talk about it, we're going to talk with someone from that community who I feel has a voice that needs to be heard by as many people as possible. We'll be joined by Scott Nugent next when we come back.
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11: From the National Newsroom of the Canadian Press, I'm John Kennedy. Iowa Senator Chuck Grassley says he believes that U.S. President Donald Trump is using the threat of new tariffs on Canadian goods as a lever. The key backer of Donald Trump's agenda on Capitol Hill has also heard his voice support free trade. Canadian officials have intensified their trade talks with the American counterparts in Washington after Trump signed an executive order imposing 50% levies on some Canadian goods starting on Wednesday. The U.S. says these are in response to provincial bans on U.S. liquor, Canada's supply-managed dairy system, and quotas on certain American vehicles. A law firm says a judge has approved a historic $31.5 million abuse settlement against the Quebec City Archdiocese.
12: The Dufresne-Wee law firm says the provincial superior court judge approved the settlement for sexual assault claimants in a class action lawsuit. The greenlit agreement ends a years-long legal saga for claimants who say they were sexually abused by priests and employees of the Catholic organization going back to 1940. A pair of plaintiffs spearheaded the class action. They claim they were sexually assaulted by parish priests starting in the 1950s and 1960s when they were aged 14 and 12, respectively. The firm says victims have 90 days to submit a claim outlining the alleged abuse and how it affected their lives. Don Mitchell, The Canadian Press.
11: More than 2,100 people have died from Ebola among more than 4,500 confirmed cases in communities across eastern Congo. The figures come from the government as the country faces its fastest growing Ebola outbreak on record. Registered nurse and Canadian Red Cross Public Health Delegate Megan Thumuth says she's grateful for the Canadian government's support through the Canadian Red Cross, but believes more can be done to fight Ebola.
4: You know, we all could do more. Ebola is, you know, treatable. People can get support. They can come in early enough. If we can really earn the trust of communities, it's so important that we support Congo and other neighboring countries to be prepared to have the tools they need to be safe.
11: Health workers in Congo are struggling to keep up as the Ebola outbreak outpaces contact tracing, with 60 to 70% of new cases being detected among people who were not already being monitored as contacts. Trevor Svensson says winning gold in bocce at the Special Olympics Canada Summer Games has capped off a life-changing week in southern Alberta. Svensson mounted a comeback to win 12-5 over Trevor Campes of British Columbia. He says the victory could earn him a spot at the Special Olympics World Competition next year, and that's important to him.
13: I'm 5-0, but I told myself, just keep going. You're going to get it eventually. After 10 months of preparation, training, it just feels like I've done everything I could. And it just paid off.
11: The 23-year-old from Prince Albert, Saskatchewan, is one of more than 17,000 Canadian athletes, coaches, and officials participating across 10 sports at the Games in Medicine Hat, Alberta. This is the Canadian Press. In sports, the Washington Mystics snapped a two-game WNBA losing streak with an 80-70 win over the visiting Los Angeles Sparks tonight. Sonia Citron had 21 points and 8 assists, while Kiki Ariafun had 19 points and 8 rebounds. Ray Burrell scored 20 points for the Sparks, who have lost 4 in a row. Scottie Scheffler has had 5 runner-up finishes and 5 top fours since his lone victory this year in January. He has his sights set on another trophy. He shot a 68 today and has a 2-shot lead over Sam Burns and Sung Jae-im at the FedEx St. Jude Championship heading into tomorrow's final round. Meanwhile, Canadian quarterback Trey Ford came off the bench to throw a touchdown pass and rush for 38 yards on 4 carries to help the Hamilton Tiger Cats score 16 second-half points and bring themselves to a 26-19 CFL victory over the Saskatchewan Rough Riders. From the Canadian Press, I'm John Kennedy.
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15: It must have been so easy to write about rock back in the 1950s. Well, comparatively easy to today, I mean. Everything was so new, that's all you had to pay attention to. There wasn't exactly anything called rock history back then because, well, this music had no history. What began as a spark in the early 1950s turned out to be the musical equivalent of the cosmological Big Bang. And as the years and decades passed, this music, which began as a fresh take on the 12-bar blues template, separated, segmented, stratified, mutated, evolved with increasing speed. New genres began to appear yearly, monthly, and sometimes even weekly. Today, it seems like every single day results in some kind of derivative spin-off sub-sub-sub-sub-sub-sub-genre. This new sound and approach may gain traction and stay with us for some time, perhaps even carving out its own permanent space in the rock universe. More likely, though, a new genre will have a half-life shorter than Hydrogen 7. And to save you from looking that up, that's a tiny, tiny, tiny fraction of a second, a decimal point followed by 23 zeros. But there's no stopping the fission and fusion of rock. We're always going to get new sounds. Keeping up with them is another matter. This is part of what makes writing a musical history of the 2010s so challenging. The number of iterations rock went through in that decade was absolutely insane. But if we're going to try to understand what happened to rock during that time, we're going to have to at least try. This is the History of the 2010s, Part 3.
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15: Hello again, I'm Alan Cross. If you ever want to see how complicated popular music has become, head over to a site called Every Noise at Once. This is an attempt at, and here's the best definition I found, to create an algorithmically generated readability-adjusted scatter plot of the musical genre space based on data tracked and analyzed for 5,987 genre-shaped distinctions by Spotify. Which is a lot to unpack. First, we need software to track all the genres of popular music that's out there these days. Second, Spotify has become the go-to source when it comes to declaring the birth of a new genre of music and giving that genre a name. And once again, as I sit here talking to you, every Noise at Once contains 5,987 different musical genres in the ever-expanding universe of popular music. And let me tell you something, it gets granular. Here are just a few names of these genres. Manitoba Country, Zim Dancehall, Viking Folk, Ritual Ambient, Harsh Noise Wall. All right, let's click on that to see what artists are under that umbrella. Harsh Noise Wall bands include Werewolf Jerusalem, Sleep Column, Serene Ailment, and Sewer Election. Good name for a band. But let's narrow things down. What were some of the new sounds to emerge during the 2010s that shaped the size of the rock universe generally and the alt-rock universe specifically? Let's dive in. This pool is very, very deep. Like I said at the beginning, rock has been evolving since the 1950s. Now, though, thanks to technology that makes it possible for virtually anyone to make and distribute their own music, the changes and additions feel exponential, completely overwhelming. So for that reason, we're just going to have to generalize a little bit. The basic sounds are still with us. Rock, alternative, indie, goth, industrial metal, synth-based music, ska, reggae, and so on. They're never going to go away. They are, however, always being challenged by something new. And what I want to do with this installment of our history of the 2010s is look at some of the new genres and sounds that came to our attention during that decade. And the first thing I want to put into the record is a style of vocal performance that's not new, but certainly got a new coat of paint over those 10 years. And we're going to call this whisper pop. Low-key, quiet, subdued, and sometimes breathy singing, almost exclusively by female artists. Some call it the indie girl voice. Others will point back to the 1980s and 90s when there was something called the little girl vocal. Whatever you want to call it, this is the exact opposite of the approach of someone like Celine Dion or Mariah Carey. And it's possible that the rise of whisper pop was in direct opposition to big diva performances. And if I had to nail down the most influential pioneer in this area during that decade, I'm going to have to go with Lana Del Rey. After several years in the wilderness, she broke through in 2012 with an album called Born to Die. It was all very noir and rather femme fatale with its storytelling and moodiness, evocative of many different subtle emotions. And we can hear it on songs like this.

Once Lana Del Rey started getting attention, there were followers. Lorde, Billie Eilish, Grimes, and Selena Gomez are four more whisper pop stars of the 2010s. The style became so popular that Antares, the company that gave us Auto-Tune, created a new plugin for recording studio software called Aspire, which can artificially add a whisper-like quality to vocals, or at least augment that particular style of singing. From here, we can move to bedroom pop. And yes, this really wasn't an invention of the 2010s. Heck, an argument can be made that the Beach Boys were making this kind of music in the late 1960s. And there's a definite connection to both dream pop, which was a product of the 80s, and the lo-fi slacker sounds and attitude of the 1990s. The rise in the availability of home recording software and equipment made it possible for almost anyone to create professional-sounding recordings in their bedroom, hence the name. Whip something together in the privacy of your own home using a program like GarageBand, post it online for free, and, you know, basically you're in business. One of the attractive things about making music in this style is that it can be completely unfiltered. There are no intermediaries like a producer or a record label that might want to offer suggestions or edits or notes. Bedroom pop is another example of extreme do-it-yourself music making. Generally, the sounds are synthetic, electronic keyboards, drums, loops, maybe an acoustic guitar here and there. You may also pick up elements of vulnerability, insecurity, and naiveness with the vocals and the lyrics. There's an emphasis on intimacy and raw emotion. The overall sparseness of the production also adds to the vibe. And there were a number of bedroom pop acts that rose to prominence in the 2010s. You may have heard of Soccer Mommy, a singer from Nashville, Biba Doobie, a Filipino-British singer. But the biggest of them all was Billie Eilish, who turned some home recordings with her brother into a landslide of Grammy wins.

Another thing we should say about bedroom pop is its ties to the LGBTQ plus community. Because the style is so intimate and so personal, some artists use it to explore these particular themes. Take the case of Marie Ulven Ringheim, otherwise known as Girl in Red. She started making music in her bedroom in Horten, Norway, after her father gave her a USB mic for her laptop. Soon, she started posting songs on SoundCloud using the name Lydia X. After changing her name to Girl in Red, things kind of took off with this one song entitled, I Want to Be Your Girlfriend.

From bedroom pop, we can slide over just a touch for a related new genre from the 2010s that's been dubbed vaporware. This is a subgenre of electronic music. No, wait, it's more like a microgenre, which means that it's very, very specific in the way it sounds, and it's aimed at a small and specific audience. And let's be honest, this is a form of mood music. Vaporware took bits from psych, lounge music, R&B, and the chill wave of the aughts, and then slowed everything down. Vaporware also uses a technique called screwed and chopped, in which samples are added but also slowed down. Vaporware first began to appear in the early 2010s, and it wasn't only just sounds, but visuals. Vaporware is a very internet form of music that comes with memes and art and graphic design and typography and long threads on Reddit and bits of social and political commentary, all often cloaked by anonymity. A lot of artists in this space are unknown and exist entirely online, releasing material under weird pseudonyms. Here's an example of a vaporware act that flashed brightly and briefly in the mid-2010s. They're an English-American collective known as 2814, featuring someone named HKE and someone else who goes by the name Telepath. They got some critical love for a 2015 album entitled Birth of a New Day, and this is part of something called Recovery.

Let's swing to the other end of the spectrum for this next new genre from the 2010s. It's known as degent. It emerged as a new style of progressive metal. And the name comes from how guitarists mute the strings with the palm of their hand to make a specific sound, like degent. Now that you know what it's called, here it is. This is a Canadian degent band called Spirit Box. The track is from 2017, and it's called The Mara Effect Part 1.

0: Canadian DeJet band called Spirit Box. What other new rock and alt-rock genres were born in the 2010s? We'll continue that exploration in just a second.
1: You say you can't imagine your child being diagnosed with cancer, but you can. Imagine thinking your child has a tummy ache, but it's actually a tumor. 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Imagine your only option is putting your child through an aggressive, life-threatening treatment made for adults, and then imagine it didn't even work. 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
0: This is part three of our history of rock and alt-rock in the 2010s, and this time we're focusing on all the new flavors of music that were born during the decade. Here's an interesting sobriquet: post-progressive. This describes the music of a bunch of bands who looked at what groups like Radiohead were doing in the 2000s and then took it to the next level. Now, generally speaking, this music has deceptively simple melodies. But below that is some A-level complexity with some interesting textures, timbres, and harmonies. The range of sounds is quite wide. At the extreme end, we have Tool. We'll hear more on them during the next chapter of this series. And on the other, we have Public Service Broadcasting. Four guys from London whose best work features instrumentals, with the only vocals being spoken word bits taken from old public information films, archival footage, material in the public domain, and even old propaganda. In 2015, they released an album entitled The Race for Space, which was essentially a history of the battle between the U.S. and the USSR between 1957 and 1972. This piece uses all kinds of telemetry and communication between Mission Control and Apollo 11.
3: This is Apollo Control at 102 hours into the flight of Apollo 11. It's grown quite quiet here at Mission Control. A few moments ago, Flight Director Gene Kranz requested that everyone sit down, get prepared for events that are coming. And he closed with the remark, good luck to all of you.

0: until ignition for powered descent. Everything's still looking very good at this point. Okay, all flight controllers, gonna go for powered descent. Retro, go. Vital, go. Guidance, go. Control, go. Telcom, go. GNC, go. Econ, go. Surgeon, go. Capcom, we're go for powered descent.
1: We're off to a good start. 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

0: red propellers. I'm going around the horn. Okay, retro, go. Fido,
1: go.
0: Guide,
1: go.
0: Control, go. Telcom,
1: go.
0: GNC,
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0: Econ,
1: go.
0: Surgeon,
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0: Retro,
1: go.
0: Fido,
1: go.
0: Guide,
1: go.
0: Control,
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0: Telcom,
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0: GNC,
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0: Econ,
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0: 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Okay, everybody, let's hang tight and look for landing radar.
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3: 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If it does reoccur, will we go?
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0: 1201 alarm.
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0: Okay, we're go. We've had shutdown.
4: Tranquility Base here. The Eagle has landed.
0: Okay, keep the chatter down in this room. T1, stand by T1. Stay no stay off, flight controllers. Retro. Fido.
1: Stay.
0: Guidance.
1: Stay.
0: Control.
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0: From post-progressive, let's dial things back to our next genre from the 2010s, hyperpop. And it's just like it sounds, an exaggerated interpretation on what it means to write a pop song. So that means a lot of earwormy hooks, lots of dance beats, EDM keyboards, plenty of auto-tune, and even a cartoonish feel, not unlike some of the stupidly hummable bubblegum songs from the 1960s. And yes, it can be pretty polarizing, largely because it's trying to be. It's an extreme form of pop designed to elicit extreme responses, so not for everybody. Hyperpop started in the UK in the early 2010s. The songs were ultra-catchy, almost, like I said, cartoonish in how pop they were. And a major pioneer was a woman named Sophie Zeon, who found a way to combine pop aesthetics with various flavors of EDM. Those who are into hyperpop consider her to be the godmother of this entire sound. Today, the best-known hyperpop band is probably 100 Gex, the duo of Dylan Brady and Lauren Les. They started up in St. Louis in 2015, and they honed a sound for a couple of years before squeezing out an album called 1000 Gex in 2019. And here's a sample of that.
1: Hey, you little piss baby. You think you're so tough and cool?

So you see what I mean? Everything about hyperpop depends on exaggerating all the elements of pop. It has its fans who see the potential. And by the end of the decade, 100 Gex had themselves a major label recording deal. Then we have indie folk. It's not exactly a new genre from the 2010s. I mean, its roots go back to the 60s or even the late 1950s. But it did have a new major coming out that decade. This is a corner of alt rock where folk, blues, gospel, and even a little country came together. An emphasis is placed on rootsiness and authenticity. Instrumentation could be largely acoustic, and the vibe generally relaxed and quiet. At the center of this sound from the 2010s was Bon Iver, Fleet Foxes, Father John Misty, Sufjan Stevens, Mumford & Sons, and Canada's Strombellas, with a worldwide hit with a record called Hope, which, by the way, was picked up and released by the English label Glassnote, the same company that broke Mumford. I got

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0: While rock is still massively popular around the world, hip-hop is the musical genre driving culture in many countries and territories. Yes, there's competition, but these two major types of music often come together to create new and interesting hybrid genres. This has been happening since at least the 1980s. Remember the Aerosmith Run DMC crossover with Walk This Way in 1986? Faith No More loved to experiment with hip-hop sounds. And then we had the whole new metal thing at the end of the 1990s, which indirectly gave birth to Linkin Park, still one of the biggest bands of the 21st century. This cross-pollination continued into the 2010s. For example, we saw the birth of trap metal during the decade. Like the name says, this genre brings together trap music, a type of hip-hop that came out of Atlanta, and heavy metal. City Morgue, Suicide Boys, Tekashi 6ix9ine, and Ghostmane are some of the names from that scene. Here's a taste of trap metal. This is Zilikami and Sosmula with a 2018 track entitled 33rd Black Glass.

0: Another new hip-hop rock crossover genre was emo rap. Again, it's just like it sounds. This genre was birthed on SoundCloud more than anywhere else. Basically, we get all of emo's hits when it comes to themes and feels mated with hip-hop. Very personal, very vulnerable stuff. Heartbreak, fear, anxiety, depression, loneliness. You'll hit names like Lil Peep, Juice WRLD, and XXXTentacion, all of whom sadly have died. And if you go deep, you'll find artists with names like Bones, Thraxhaus, and GBC, which stands for Goth Boy Clique. And here they are with Tiramisu.
1: I need my K-Dog.
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3: I see ghosts

Next up, we have alternative rap. This isn't exactly a melding of alt-rock and rap, but instead it's rap that's an alternative to the mainstream of rap, just like alt-rock was once an alternative to the mainstream of rock. So in other words, it's a more experimental approach to hip-hop, just like we saw with rock back in the day. Here is a sample of that. Death Grips is an American trio who messed around with all kinds of different ideas rooted in rap rock, but encompass much more. The track is called Black

Related to alternative rap is industrial hip hop. Again, you can figure out what that sounds like. And like rap rock, its roots can be found in the middle 1980s when hip hop elements were fused into beat heavy keyboard and drum machine music. Ministry, KMFDM, and Nine Inch Nails dabbled in this, especially with various 12-inch remixes. The sound of Public Enemy's production, a team known as the Bomb Squad, had something going on too, especially when they brought in Anthrax to duet on their 1988 album, Bring the Noise.

particular sound gained momentum in the 1990s. Think Rage Against the Machine, Ice-T's Body Counts, and Beastie Boys songs like Sabotage. Any number of new metal bands also helped. And today, industrial rap is its own thing and ranges from Kanye West when he released his Yeezus album to artists with names like Corporate Adventure and Dalek and Saul Williams. Trent Reznor is a big fan of that guy. Then there's the band Horror. Corey Taylor of Slipknot liked them enough to appear on at least one single, and Travis Barker of Blink-182 has produced some of their songs. Now let's listen to this group called Fever 333. In 2019, they released an album entitled Strength in Numbers. This is a single which straddles hip-hop, industrial, rap metal, trap metal, and even a little hardcore punk. It's called Burn It.

Back with a look ahead to part four of our history of the 2010s in just a sec. Every decade has its share of revivals. Older sounds are rediscovered, recycled, and approached with fresh ears. And there were plenty of rivals in the world of rock and alt-rock in the 2010s, too. And that's going to be our focus next time on the history of that decade. Meanwhile, you can catch up with parts one and two, where

0: 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Technical productions by Rob Johnston. We'll talk to you next time. I'm Alan Cross.
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7: From the National Newsroom of the Canadian Press, I'm John Kennedy. Iowa Senator Chuck Grassley says the United States should have friendly relations with Canada, but he also supports U.S. President Donald Trump's move to use tariffs as leverage.
8: Grassley says the latest 50% tariff threat on an array of Canadian goods should serve as a wake-up call to Canada. But in an interview at the Iowa State Fair, Grassley says trade talks can't undermine the Canada-U.S.-Mexico Agreement on Trade, known in the United States as USMCA.
9: But these negotiations should not be used as a way of destroying USMCA.
8: Canadian officials have intensified trade talks with their American counterparts in recent weeks, but on Friday there was no imminent deal that could avert the latest duties. Kelly Malone, the Canadian Press, Des Moines.
7: More British Columbia wildfire evacuees were allowed home, and Steve Larabee is among those with nothing left after losing his home and towing business near Clinton, B.C. Larabee says his family escaped safely, but now he faces the task of rebuilding from scratch as crews continue battling the Pear Lake fire. Around Summerland and Peachland, more evacuation orders were lifted as the Bald Range fire forced more than 20,000 people from their homes. The province says about 400 buildings have been destroyed this fire season, with thousands of residents still under evacuation orders. 5 years after the Taliban captured Kabul and retook Afghanistan, advocates are urging Canadians not to ignore the oppression of women in Afghanistan.
10: Though the Taliban pledged to allow women access to education and employment in line with its interpretation of Islamic principles, the regime immediately excluded women from virtually all facets of society. Senior director of the Calgary-based charity Right to Learn Afghanistan, Marwarid Zaih, says Ottawa has set the right tone by repeatedly urging the UN to engage with Afghanistan only if women's voices are included. But she says Canada can do more by offering university scholarships for Afghan girls and by taking action against the Taliban. Hannah Stoles, The Canadian Press.
7: A 72-year-old anti-ICE protester says she was injured when she was maced by a federal agent on July 30th in Manhattan. She was recording when it happened and now wants to be compensated. ABC's Siphon Kim met with her outside the Delaney Hall ICE Detention Center in New Jersey and explains how she'll be able to file the lawsuit.
11: New York passed a new law this year called the Bivens Act. It allows someone to sue federal officers in state court for monetary damages when that officer violates their constitutional rights.
12: Linda Wolf was on the receiving end of that mace.
13: The doctor said I have acute laryngitis from the mace.
11: Wolf will be the first person to sue under this new law.
7: Adam Driver will play the new Marvel supervillain Mr. Sinister, while Indy Navarrete will portray Rogue in the new X-Men film due out May 2028. Marvel Studios president Kevin Feige announced the new cast at Disney's D23 convention, including Christopher Abbott as Professor Charles Xavier and Maya Boyd as Storm. Canadian Ryan Gosling and director Sean Levy promoted Star Wars Starfighter, which is scheduled to release May 2027. This is the Canadian Press. In sports, Canadian quarterback Trey Ford came off the bench to throw a touchdown pass and rush for 38 yards on four carries to help the Hamilton Tiger Cats score 16 second-half points for a 26-19 CFL victory over the visiting Saskatchewan Roughriders tonight. The win was the 4-6 Tiger Cats' first against the 6-3 Roughriders since 2023 and halted a three-game CFL slide. Charles McAdoo had two hits, including a tie-breaking RBI double in the seventh inning, and the Toronto Blue Jays beat the visiting New York Yankees 4-1 today for their 13th win in 19 games. McAdoo also had an RBI single, and Brett Bateman reached base three times as the Blue Jays inched closer to the final AL wildcard berth. Toronto FC capitalized on an own goal and a first-half marker from Nicholas Dorsch to beat the visiting New England Revolution 2-1 in Major League Soccer action tonight. From the Canadian Press, I'm John Kennedy.
6: This is the weekend edition of the Alex Pearson Show with guest host Drex.
14: I think collectively, every single person in this country is at some level of being a hockey fan. Whether it's being like a fair weather fan, if your team's doing good, you dive in, you watch a little. Or maybe you're an absolute diehard fan. I lived in Vancouver for 18 years, and I met more Flames fans than Canucks fans. I don't know why. Maybe I was just talking to the wrong people. I don't know. Let me tell you a little story about a broadcaster. Her name is Tammy. And in 1992, her first radio job, she grew up in Calgary, by the way. Her first radio job is hosting the overnight show at Country 105 in Calgary, which is the most listened to radio station in Calgary. Right? It's a massive radio station. So imagine it being 1992 and you get your first job. Overnights is the worst job in radio. Maybe you're making $10 an hour. If it was the early 90s, so it's probably even less. So let's fast forward to the year 2026. And that broadcaster that I mentioned is now the vice president of radio at Chorus. So starts as an overnight radio DJ. And the reason I bring this up is because that hometown Calgary girl that's now the boss, my boss, who's sitting in front of me in this studio right now, just signed. I'll let you tell them what you did. This is exciting for hockey fans, especially fans of the Flames. What happened? Tammy Cole, welcome to the show.
15: I love how you gave me sole ownership of making this deal come together.
14: Well, it's only you in a corner office, isn't it?
15: Pretty much.
14: Yeah.
15: No, certainly a group effort, but very excited that the Calgary Flames are joining our station QR77 in Calgary, right, which is a big deal.
14: Now, for those that don't know, and I'm sure, and the reason I'm talking to you about this, and you know, we're going live in London and Toronto. There are plenty of Flames fans in this program.
15: They're everywhere.
14: 5-year deal. It is worth mentioning that this is the Flames returning to their original broadcast home from the 80s.
15: Yeah, like I grew up in Calgary, and QR77 was where you went to get all of your Flames stuff.
14: Yeah.
15: It was the big deal, and the broadcast rights holder when they won the Stanley Cup in 1989.
14: Pretty cool, huh?
15: I know, and so, I remember listening to QR as a kid with my little Joey Mullen jersey on, number 7, and I have two sisters. My other sisters had the Mike Vernon jersey and the Joel Otto jersey.
14: Wow. So, all right. So did you text your sisters and tell them that you got the Flames signed back on the radio station that you now run?
15: I didn't even have to text them because the news traveled so fast. They're like, is that you?
14: You did this?
15: You help with that? And I'm like, yeah. So it's very funny. Like,
14: 5-year deal though. That's something. Is that standard for, like, I know that we have a couple of them within our broadcast network. What is the standard length for a broadcast deal these days?
15: Well, I look at this deal as a commitment, right? It's a commitment. And they're all kind of different, but it just establishes a great commitment with the team and ourselves to just bring out some amazing content. And we're so good. We have lots of partnerships with different various NHL teams, CFL teams. And so the amount of content is really exciting because it's not just the radio, it's streaming, digital,
14: The biggest job now, and I know that you've already got this underway, is you now have to hire a broadcast team for this as well, don't you?
15: Are you applying?
14: No, I am not. I know nothing about hockey. I couldn't even be a color commentator. I'd be like, yeah, he's got the puck. Cool. That's the extent of my knowledge of hockey. That's why I don't talk about hockey on this show, because I'd sound like an idiot.
15: Well, we're talking hockey, so you can do it.
14: Yeah, sure. I'm talking hockey vicariously through you. The super fan. All right, so you're now the boss of this entire radio network. That you must be pretty chuffed that you signed the Calgary's back to the OG station.
15: Oh, it's exciting. No, it's huge for the whole city. It's huge for Chorus. And I think it's just a testament to the value of AM radio and what it can bring to a community. Like, it's very embedded in the Calgary culture along with the Calgary Flames. It's two big heritage things coming together. So it's exciting.
14: People like to say that radio's dying. I don't believe that for a second. The fact that you have an NHL team that's just signed a 5-year deal with an AM radio station, people still want to hear the hockey on the radio. There are some people that have no interest in watching it on television. They just want to hear the radio call because that's kind of what they grew up with, what they expect, and the level of, they want to hear something in their ears. There's something to that, isn't there?
15: Oh, there's a magic in the storytelling, the way that a hockey broadcast is done for the ear and the stories behind it. And, you know, audio is so portable. You can get it anywhere. The easiest thing in your car is the radio.
14: Yeah.
15: Streaming is so simple. So it's just an easy way to connect with a sports team. And that's the magic of the whole thing.
14: Can I ask you, and this may be me asking this question out of school. All right. I don't want to scare you or anything. But along with that 5-year deal, obviously it's going to be all of the games. But will there be peripheral broadcasts too, like a Flames lunch? Or like, are we looking at that sort of stuff as well? Like, are we going all in on it?
15: We are going all in. There's going to be a lot of content that lives outside of the actual broadcast of the games.
14: Excellent.
15: It's really exciting because, like, you want to make sure that you're covering all the stories, not just the stats and the scores and stuff. Like, you really want to get in with the team and know all the stuff that's going on. So that's going to be the exciting part, to really allow the audience to be insiders.
14: Did you, as a Calgary Flames fan, get to sit in their boardroom to talk about this with them at any stage?
15: It's kind of an old school thing. Like, everything's done like in
14: digital
15: in
14: now?
15: a bunch of different ways, right?
14: I'm just hoping that I was hoping that you maybe had that moment where you walk in, you're like, oh my God, here it is. It's around me. This is so cool.
15: You know what's going to be really cool is they're building a new stadium in Calgary. So poor Calgary, like, they've got the Saddle Dome, which was great for its time.
14: Terrible if you want to see a band, though.
15: Terrible if you want to see a band. And so all the big shows go to Edmonton. They're going to have a brand new arena next year. So the timing is absolutely perfect for everybody.
14: That's like, going to add to the excitement. Because like the fact that the Foo Fighters are playing Edmonton and not Calgary has pissed off everybody in Calgary.
15: I know.
14: Which I understand. So build the thing. All right, this is cool. So it starts this coming season, right?
15: Yeah. Yeah, we're getting ready to roll down to the wire.
14: Hang on, how long until the next season? How long? Joy Jeet, how long until puck drop? Do you know? Come on, you should know. You're the guy. Come on, man.
15: Oh, the pressure. Wow.
14: Is it terrifying knowing that you have to hire a bunch of people to do the broadcast for this and you're only like a couple of months out?
15: Excitement drives me. I'm not worried about it. It's all going to come together.
14: I thrive in chaos. Okay.
15: I thrive in chaos. It's all good.
14: I get you. Yeah. Tammy Cole is the VP of radio here at Chorus Entertainment. Hey, thanks for dropping by.
15: Thank you.
14: It's fun to have a chat. This is the most official conversation we've ever had.
15: It's true. It's
14: usually in the hallway and I'm yelling at her about something. And then she's like, don't talk to me like that. I will write you up. Have you ever been written up before? I have. Don't do it. Don't raise your voice. Just be calm in all situations. Good advice, right?
15: Very good advice. Please take it.
14: Thank you, Tammy Cole.
15: Thank you.
14: All right, let's take a little break. We'll be back with more Alex Pearson Show after this.
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1: All right, welcome back. We need to have a serious conversation about how people use their sick days at work. A lot of people fake their sick days. They really do. I'm here to do two things. Teach you how to perform the best possible fake sick day. And how not to perform the best possible fake sick day. We start in Phoenix, Arizona. I know it's a weird place to start. Imagine you're a Shake Shack worker. And you decide, I think I need to rob this place. But I can't do it. All right, hang on. You work at Shake Shack, right?
2: Yes.
1: Oh, my God. My favorite place to go. It's the potato buns. I'm telling you. I'm telling you, it's so good. The potato buns. Oh, those crinkle cut fries. Stop it. What's your favorite thing on the menu, even though you work there?
2: I love the Veggie Shack with adding...
1: What? Get out of here. Turn off your microphone, Veggie Shack. Turn off her microphone. Sorry, you're no longer invited to the conversation. Veggie Shack. All right, put a microphone back on. Hang on, you're a vegetarian?
2: Yes.
1: Okay, that's acceptable. That's fine. All right, we start in Shake Shack. Have you ever felt like the need that you needed to rob the place where you work? The answer's no. Of course the answer's no. So this guy in Arizona called in sick from his shift at Shake Shack so he could rob the place. Bro. Fox 10 Phoenix, listen.
3: A Valley Shake Shack employee is behind bars accused of robbing his own workplace at gunpoint. Police say Keandre Simmons wore a mask to hold up the Kierland Commons location near Scottsdale and Greenway. This was earlier this month, back on August 3rd, according to the authorities. 33-year-old locked a coworker in a cooler, allegedly, while then demanding cash from the manager. And he got away with $2,800, the suspect did. Neither employee was hurt. Those co-workers, though, they told police they were pretty sure they knew who the robber was.
1: Oh, I can't imagine how. I don't know, a dude they work with every day coming back to rob the place?
3: The suspect knew the store's layout and equipment like an employee would. Officers arrested Simmons 2 days later when he showed up for his next shift.
1: All right, so he called in sick for 2 days. All right, so let's talk about it, calling in sick. Boy, have I got a story for you. The year was 2000, and I've told this story just off air before. It was around 2003, and I was still working at a radio station in Australia. And there was a big Australian boxer by the name of Anthony Mundine that was having a big fight, like a big invitational where you pay the ticket to show up, and it's like a big celebrity event. And it's happening in Melbourne, which is the southern biggest city in Australia. We live in Townsville, which is up on the north coast of Queensland, population 300,000 people. We have this sales rep. Her name was Philippa Boyd. I'm sure she's still around. Maybe she'll see this if I put this video up. But she was in a relationship with a pretty famous football player that played for the North Queensland Cowboys at the time. And this particular day that this fight was happening, there was an all-star email sent in the morning saying, "Hey, guys, the Mundine fight's going to be on at noon. Everybody meet in the radio station boardroom. Free lunch for everybody." So we all show up. There's about 40, 45 staff there. We're all eating all this delicious food that's been delivered. And we've got the match about to start. The boxing is about to start on the television. And you know when they do those establishing shots inside arenas where they're like, "Oh, it's a beautiful day here for the big Mundine fight," and they pan around, look at all the beautiful people. You know, they point out celebrities in the stands. Well, the camera starts panning. 45 of us are all sitting in there. And someone's like, "Where's Philip? Is Philip not here today?" She's called in sick. She can't make it. Okay. We're watching television. Camera pans over. There's Philippa in the stadium, ready to watch the boxing match with her famous football player boyfriend. The general manager in that moment decides to pick up his cell phone and call her on speaker so we can all laugh at her for faking her sick day so she could go to a boxing match. Now, I don't think she was ever written up for that, but what hell of a story. You got to be careful, because if you're going to go, "Oh, I'm going to call in sick," and then you show up to a massive sporting event and the camera pans over and it sees you, the jig is up. You're done. Now, I can tell you, I can give you the ultimate way to call in sick, all right? Who wants this advice? If you need to fake a sick day, you just need a day. Maybe you work for a company already that just gives you a personal day off anytime you want. Maybe you do, maybe you don't. You ready? You want this lesson or not?
2: Yes.
1: It's very simple. The ideal way to call in sick, especially if you have to make a verbal telephone call to a manager, is follow these simple instructions. Is when you make the phone call, you want to be laying on your bed, but you want your head hanging over the edge of the bed. Why? It'll automatically make you sound somewhat congested. So while you're there laying on the bed with your head hanging over the side, you're on the cell phone to your boss going, yeah, I can't make it today. I'm not feeling very. And you won't even have to fake sounding congested. You just naturally will because of the way your head sits. You're welcome. You want my next piece of advice for the ultimate sick day? This one's a little darker, but it's good advice nonetheless. If you're looking for a sick day, maybe you've just started a new job. Congratulations, you have 4 grandparents you can kill off at any point. Is that terrible advice? I'm serious. If you got a new job, you're like, damn, I need this day. Oh, my grandma died. Look, it's terrible advice. I know. But you can't expect anything of substance to come from me at any point. So don't call in sick and rob the place where you work. I think that's the moral of the story. You're going to get caught. They knew him because he knew the layout of the restaurant and they recognized his voice. Have you ever called in sick and given a lame reason as to why you are sick? Have you faked a sick day?
2: Many times.
1: What do you do to say fake a sick day?
2: Oh, I just slept in the washroom, but then I was posting up pictures where I was doing party.
1: Oh, yeah. The trick is if you want the day off, you do not go on social media. Have you ever faked a sick day?
4: I haven't been caught, so...
1: Have you faked a sick day here? Remember, you don't have
4: a boss
1: right now.
4: Not yet, yeah.
1: Have you faked a sick day here?
4: No.
1: No. Martha, have you faked a sick day?
5: No.
1: No, she hasn't.
5: I think I'm a saint.
1: All right. Martha's a saint. I've faked sick days, sure. I've faked sick days here. I just text my boss. I'm like, I'm not feeling well. Can't come in. That's the end of it. You know why? Because I'm an adult and they'll occasionally let me have a day off. Crazy, right? I just need to text. Let me tell you, I understand the privilege of that. The fact that I can text my boss and go, even if I am legitimately sick, I can just text my boss, not feeling well. She's not going to question it. Man, 20 years ago, you're going to have to get a sick note. Okay, so you're proposing that me, as a actual sick person, go to a doctor, as a sick person, say, can you get a note saying that I'm sick? Yes, confirming it. It's going to be $25. Thank you. No. Just get strategic about it. Honestly, I should do a Calling in Sick for Dummies book. I've got the best advice on how to call in for sick if you need to fake it. The sound of congestion, killing off grandparents. You can kill off a cat if you want. Like, no one needs to know whether you actually have a pet cat or not. Oh, my cat Maria died. Oh, I'm so sorry. Do you need the day? Yes, I do. Thank you. I love how everybody helping produce this show today is looking at me like I'm insane. We're honest humans here. Sometimes we just don't want to go to work. This guy wanted to go to work and rob it. That's different, I guess. Some days you just don't want to front up to work. We've all faked sick days. How have you faked sick days, by the way? Anyone? The worst excuses you've given just to have a day off? I'd love to know. 416-870-6400 or 1-888-225-TALK. Maybe you have some advice you can add to the pile. As you can probably tell by the tone of my conversation, I don't care if you play hooky from work. I don't care. If you need the day, you got to take the day. Like, the man's up against you. You got to do what you can to fight back. And if that's taking a day off so you can either rob the burger store or go see a boxing match in a large city south of you, do that. How have you done it? Creative ways of calling in sick when it's not actually that bad. 416-870-6400. 1-888-225-TALK. More of the Alex Pearson Show next.
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1: Did you fake a sick day? If so, how? Dude in Arizona faked a sick day so he could rob the Shake Shack he worked at. But they knew who he was because he knew the layout of the store and they recognized his voice. Dumb criminals. Got a text here. Someone says, I'm 38, never faked a sick day. I'm more likely to go to work than leave sick. Yeah, work makes me sick too sometimes. I get it. Sometimes you just, I'm out of here. This place makes me sick. All right, who we got on the line here? Joe's in, Joe, are you in Winnipeg?
2: Yes.
1: How are you, sir?
2: I'm from the East. I worked on the boats and for the Steamship Union of Canada years ago. I'm 66 years old. I retired. And I was on the MV Saguenay on the South Honoria as a wheelsman. And I was sick and tired. I was having a good drunk and everything else. I figured, well, I'm going to call in sick. So I got on the payphone there, called my ship from ship to shore there. Yeah. Called up the captain and said, my dad died. Meanwhile, my parents were divorced. Said, my dad died. Got 2 weeks off with pay there. My mother got a whole bunch of flowers there. Condolences, cards from the Seafood Association of Canada.
1: But your dad didn't die, right?
2: Oh, no. My parents are divorced. I just say he croaked. So I got 2 weeks off with
1: pay. Oh, my God. That's so cheeky. Thank you, Joe. Thanks, Joe. Cool. Joe said his parent died, so he got 2 weeks. How long do you get for a grandparent? I don't know. What's the... Oh, that's a good one. Someone says, hey, Drex, funny story from my days as a supervisor. I had an employee as... ask how many days you'd get off for the death of an uncle. Answer one. How many for a grandparent? Answer three. Okay, my grandparent died. So we just went through until he found the one with the most days off. All right, that's wild. Thank you for those calls. There is another piece of news that I have noticed in the last couple of days here, and this is purely just from a post that I saw, and I thought it was the craziest thing ever. And look, as someone who's covered in tattoos, I am never one to judge. I don't care what you get tattooed on your body, as long as you love it. So there's a tattoo shop here called New Tribe Tattoos. And there's a tattoo artist named Faith Alexandra Marie. And she had a client that wanted the Dufferin Mall logo on their bicep. Now, I don't know if you've ever gotten a tattoo of a Toronto or anything in Ontario on you. But I'd really be interested to know who's actually done that. Because seeing the Dufferin Mall logo, like the actual current Dufferin Mall logo is on this dude's bicep. I don't know whether it was like a bet or something. Usually these things are results of a bet. You know, you see someone with a Monster Energy drink tattoo and you're like, what happened? Like, I remember in the 90s, people, do you remember the surf brand Bad Boy? And it would have the evil looking eyes. People would get that tattooed on themselves. Just an odd thing to do, getting a logo of something. But the Dufferin Mall is something else. All right, Sam, who's producing the show today? You have something very Toronto tattooed on you. What is it?
3: I've got the skyline of Toronto, like with CN Tower.
1: Oh, yeah.
3: And in the maple leaf.
1: All right, so you have the CN Tower on your wrist. It's very small. I had a look at it. Why do you have the CN Tower on your wrist? What was the decision that you came to? You're like, you know what? I'm going to get that on my wrist.
3: I just had a connection, like when I visited first back in 2018.
1: Okay.
3: I felt like the city and I have a connection, so I just decided like it's a dedicated tattoo that I'm
1: I to. See. All right. Is Spencer got a tattoo? What's he calling in for? Spencer!
4: It's not a tattoo. It's a story about skipping out on work.
1: Of course. All right. Tell me.
4: Well, this goes back to grade 13. I skipped school with friends, and we went to a pub which had a big plate glass window in front of us. But we weren't supposed to be there, but then my father walked straight across and caught us and came back in the bar and said, boys, how are you? I said, fine. And he looked at his watch and said, you know, you should be at school. Then he nudged me and said, Spencer, when you go home, Your mother's going to find a note saying that I've gone to the hardware store. Yeah. You don't tell, but I won't tell.
1: You both got busted. That's hilarious. Oh, my God. All right. Get out of here. Thanks for the call. I appreciate it. That's amazing. Don't tell your mother I was at the bar. All right. So here's what I want you to do. I'd really like to talk to you if you have a... Toronto something tattooed on you. Or if you're listening to CFPL, something from London. Maybe there's just something you love from the area that you love so much that you've got tattooed on your body, all right? 416-870-6400 or 1-888-225-TALK. Because for you to get the Dufferin Mall logo on your bicep, like, that's a big decision. Have you been to the Dufferin Mall? That's near your place, isn't it?
5: Yep.
1: Have you been there? You haven't been to the mall?
5: I've never been to the mall,
1: You live near the Dufferin Mall. You've never been to the Dufferin Mall?
5: Yes.
1: That's insane. How have you never been there if you live near there?
5: I just don't like going
1: to the malls. You don't like shopping malls?
5: Yeah.
1: Why, you're afraid they're going to hold you down and tattoo their logo on you?
5: Not really. I feel that I'll spend too much, and so I don't want to enter a place like that.
1: Sam, have you been to the Dufferin Mall?
3: No, not yet.
1: So, hasn't been to the Dufferin Mall. All right, where's my buddy Mitch? Get him on the line here. Is Mitch, you there?
6: Hey, how's it going?
1: Good, buddy. So Mitch is a pretty regular listener of my show over at 102.1 The Edge. Mitch, tell them about the tattoo you have.
6: Well, yes, I've got a tattoo on my calf of a radio dial, I guess you'd call it. It's like an old school radio dial, and it's tuned in on the edge.
1: It's tuned into 102.1.
6: Yes, it is.
1: Why do you have that?
6: Well, it was part of a contest I won. Not really. That was a self-imposed win for myself. But during the number one fan contest we won, myself and my buddy Jason, and we were hosting the Edge for the day. That was a fun day. And I decided it was time to commemorate my 25-year love affair with the Edge and put a little bit of tattoo on it.
1: So you got it tattooed on you. That's crazy. Yep. All right. Do you have any other friends that have like Toronto-centric tattoos on them?
6: I have definitely a handful of buddies that have Blue Jays tattoos.
1: Oh, is that popular here? Like folks getting Blue Jay tattoos? Yeah.
6: Yeah. These are they've been around for a while. Shout out Ryan. Yeah. He's got a really nice, he's had a nice Blue Jays tattoo for as long as I've known him.
1: What happens if you eventually hate the team? Like, what happens if you eventually hate the Edge? What do you do? What do you do then?
6: I change the dial. I'll figure something out. I'll change the dial.
1: You gotta cover up. You gotta change the CHFI frequency. That's hilarious.
6: Exactly.
1: Oh my God. That's so fun. Do you regret getting that tattoo yet or what?
6: No, not at all. I love it. It looks great.
1: I don't believe you for a second.
6: It's aged well. No, I love it.
1: You and I actually both have Edge tattoos.
6: It's true. I've seen yours.
1: For those that don't know, I most radio DJs in this country, to commemorate the fact that they're not as famous as they want to be, will get a big on-air sign or a microphone tattooed somewhere on them, just so you know they're a radio DJ. I went a different route on this. I get the call letters of the radio station I work at tattooed on my arms. So I've got the most recent one I got is obviously CFNY, but do I need to add CFIQ to it as well and CFPL? Maybe I do. I don't know. Hey, Mitch, thanks for calling in, man. I appreciate it.
6: Have a good one.
1: I love it when people love something so much, they're like, I'm going to get the tattoo of that logoed on me. It's a massive commitment. I've got nearly 20 tattoos, and I think about each one of them. Like, I agonize over, I stress over what's going to go on my body. But I think in the last 5 years, I'm like, yeah, sure, let's do that. That's a great idea for a tattoo. Just put interesting things on yourselves. How many tattoos do you have, Sam?
3: More than 30. I've lost the count.
1: More than 30?
3: Yes.
1: Oh, my goodness. Joy G, do you have any tattoos?
5: Three. Yep.
1: Okay. Martha, you got any ink?
7: Zero.
1: Zero ink. There's always one. There's always one with no ink. And what is it? Is it just you don't like the idea of a needle? Or what is the reason for not getting a tattoo? Just something you're not into?
7: I don't like tattoos.
1: Oh,
7: like on me, on my skin, I don't like needles, one. And yeah. I've just never thought like it will look good on my skin. It just doesn't appease to me.
1: Okay. But do you like tattoos on other people?
7: On some people.
1: Oh, on some people. So it's selective. Who don't you like tattoos on?
7: No. On some people, meaning like how it looks on them. Like it's not specifically like a certain person, but I'll look at someone and I'm like, that tattoo actually looks really cool.
1: Do you ever judge someone and go, oh my God, that tattoo looks so bad on them?
7: I judge anybody who has a face tattoo.
1: I have faces on me.
7: On your, no, yeah. Face tattoo, like on your face. Tattoos on your face.
1: Oh, on my face?
7: Yes.
1: Oh, what's wrong with face tats?
7: I think no. That's the one thing I'm like, okay, anybody below your neck, okay, but on your face, I feel like automatically.
1: Oh, you want to keep it business casual?
7: I think so, yeah.
1: All right, so no visible tattoos above the collar line for you?
7: I'd say your legs, your hands, okay, but on the face,
1: what about fingers?
7: No.
1: I've got tattoos on my fingers.
7: No, those look cool.
1: Oh, they look cool.
7: The ones on the chest, the back, those look cool.
1: What about on my wrists? I got tattoos on my wrists as well.
7: Those are okay.
1: Okay.
7: As long as it's not like a profanity.
1: Oh, it's definitely a profanity.
7: Okay.
1: Have you seen the tattoos?
7: That's a terrible idea.
1: Have you seen the tattoos on my legs?
7: I think I've seen them, but I've never paid close attention.
1: I think you need to pay close attention to the two tattoos I have.
7: I think
1: on
7: I
1: my
7: should
1: legs.
7: Look at your legs more.
1: All right. Don't stare too long, all right?
7: I'm not.
1: Don't try to make it weird.
7: No.
1: All right. I think you should get an AM640 tattoo. I think that would look great on you.
7: I love AM60, but if I'm going to get a first tattoo, I don't think it's going to be that.
1: Of course not. It's Drex here from The Edge covering for Alex Pearson. More next.
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5: I didn't think that I'd ever have to talk about this on the radio, but I guess I do. One of the most popular reality television shows. No, not Vanderpump Rules. Not any of the Kardashian franchises. But Love is Blind is coming to Canada. Now, when I say that, I mean they're going to do a Canadian version. So Netflix has the rights to this. This was announced yesterday. I'm surprised that I wasn't harassed yesterday by Martha to talk about it on the show. Because it is her favorite television show. Is it your favorite reality TV show out of all of the reality TV shows?
6: Love is Blind and Love Island are the only reality shows I've watched this year.
5: All right, so what do you love about Love is Blind and Love Island? What is it about them? You're like, oh, God, I have to watch this. Like, you have watch parties with your girlfriends, right?
6: Yes. Weird. I would say for Love Island, it's a nice way to kind of look at the dating scene, right? So you get to see how people actually date in the real world in a different sense.
5: Is it really a real world scenario of dating? Aren't they just algorithmically paired people put on an island for television production?
6: I feel like it reaches a point where people begin to reveal their like themselves. You may think that, oh my God, that's not like a natural environment, but people's thoughts are their thoughts.
5: How do they edit it? Do they edit it so there's drama?
6: Yes.
5: Okay. Do you like the drama?
6: I do.
5: Okay.
6: I do.
5: Now, if you were single, and I know you're not, you've been in a loving relationship with your guy for a bunch of years now.
6: Yeah.
5: But if you were single, do you think that you would ever apply for a television show like this?
6: I don't think so. Why
5: is that? Because I know that there's certain serious things that you would like to do in your career. Do you think that if you were single and you decided to do a show like this, it could maybe damage that?
6: I would say, to me, the people who go on these shows, they have different agendas, right? There's always the end goal of if you get a partner, all well and good. If not, you're going to get brand sponsorships and things like that.
5: Oh, okay.
6: So I would say for me, if I was looking for love, I wouldn't go on the show.
5: Have you seen Married at First Sight? Have you seen that show?
6: I have seen it.
5: That's a massive show in Australia.
6: I think it's the craziest. I think Love is Blind is much better than Love at First Sight.
5: So what is the format for Love is Blind? How does it work?
6: So for Love is Blind, it's more like they have these pods whereby the couples, the contestants, they don't get to see each other. So you're talking to the person.
5: Oh, hang on. So you're having a conversation with somebody behind a screen.
6: Yes.
5: And you're,
6: so you're in different rooms.
5: Hang on. So you don't even know what these people look like.
6: You don't know. That's why it's Love is Blind.
5: No, so pictures or no face, no
6: you
5: chat.
6: You can't describe yourself. So I would say you're not supposed to be giving like clues about what you look like to the other person. That's what like it's frowned upon if you like try to.
5: Yeah, see, I'm out at that point. I need to see who I'm talking to first. Like, I need a face picture.
6: The people who go there, the ones who feel like they're already tired of the lookism, so they're trying to look for something else.
5: When was the last time you went on a dating app?
6: I've never been on.
5: You've never
6: dating
5: been
6: app.
5: On a dating. Like when you go on a dating app, like the dating app I. This might be too much information, but the dating apps I go on, it's just all just dudes' torsos. It's just there's occasionally someone will show their face, but most people are like, oh, don't you see my face yet? I don't know what it's like. What is it like on Bumble? Sam, what's it like on Bumble? Is it like dudes holding up, like is it pictures of their shirtless bodies? Are they holding up fish? What are they doing?
2: So I use Hinge a lot.
5: Okay, so what are the men putting up? What sort of pictures are they putting up?
2: They're putting up themselves.
5: Shirtless pictures? Like at the beach or something like that?
2: Just like if they have got good abs, they will put up the abs picture.
5: Well, abs are everything in the dating world. Didn't you know this? That's why they're on the internet. It's like, oh, they got abs. Watch out.
2: And then they would put up a picture of their dogs.
5: Their dogs?
2: Yes.
5: Oh, really? Must love dogs. How many men have you seen holding up pictures of fish? A couple
2: of them. Yeah, I'll say a couple of them.
5: Yeah, there you go.
6: Some people just put up their height, I've heard. Height is a good
5: Most
6: point.
5: Men lie about their height, I think.
6: I've heard
2: that's
6: also.
2: True.
5: Like I'm 5 foot six. I put 5 foot six. I would never pretend to be 5'11". Like it's, you're gonna know. Like if you meet with somebody, like, hang on, you said you were 6 foot tall. That would annoy me because you've already, you're out of the gate, you're lying to me about who you are.
2: Yes.
5: All right, so Love is Blind, you're all in on this. You can't wait to watch it, I'm assuming.
6: I would like to see, like, the parts of Canada that they're going to show. I would just like to see it. I feel like it's a great show.
5: Yeah, where do you think they're going to film it? Do you think they'll film it in Canada? Or do you think, where do they usually film Love is Blind? Don't they usually go to a tropical island?
6: I think they'll film it in Canada.
5: Oh, they'll find a resort somewhere and film it?
6: No, that's where they're going on vacation after they have officially proposed to each other and they're going on vacation.
5: Oh.
6: But otherwise, I think it's going to be filmed in Canada. I don't know which city, though.
5: Yeah.
6: So I think it'll be very interesting because people are already giving like ideas that they're probably going to cast like a cowboy from Calgary.
5: Okay, that makes
6: sense.
5: They
6: described like a dusty person from Toronto. I don't know why they would say somebody.
5: A dusty person from Toronto? I don't know why they would say that, but apparently people in Toronto have a vibe about them.
6: I don't know why.
5: Hang on, they use dusty they as used the word?
6: They used that. I'm guessing it's a Toronto hater.
5: How did they describe people from Montreal?
6: Oh, they used something pretentious, but I should pull up that. Yeah, apparently they're just going to be—they're going to have like an accent to them. I can't figure French accent.
5: I would imagine so many people would be auditioning to be on this show.
6: I think it's going to be like a huge turnout.
5: Because if you're a fan of this show, it's like one of the most watched reality dating shows, right?
6: Genuinely, there's so many. I think there's like I know there is Spain. There is
5: there's like 10 versions.
6: Brazil.
5: Of it.
6: Is it Brazil? I guess there's so many countries. It's
5: Brazil
6: UK.
5: Would absolutely have a version of this. And I'm the UK would have a version as well.
6: Oh, UK has one.
5: All right. I'm looking forward to it. I think maybe I'll watch it.
6: I think you should watch it.
5: I don't think I won't watch any other version. I'll only watch the Canadian version.
6: Oh, the Canadian. I'm looking forward to it like so bad.
5: Do we know who's going to host the Canadian version?
6: I think they're going to use the same hosts for the US one, but I'm not sure.
5: Oh, really? No,
6: I don't know. I'm just guessing. It hasn't been announced.
5: I think they should get Ron James to do it.
6: Ooh, pitch a couple of people.
5: That's an inside joke. You wouldn't get that.
6: All right,
5: Ben Mulrooney's here. I was just talking about...
7: Wait, who's going to host it?
5: I was thinking Ron James should host the Canadian version of Love is Blind.
7: Yeah. Nick Lachey hosted the original, right? I think yes. I think the one of my favorite tweets that I have ever posted said something can either be a social experiment or it can be hosted by Nick Lachey, but it cannot be both.
5: Okay.
7: And that show posits itself as a social experiment.
5: It is weird. Like, the fact that you'd be sitting there for a couple of hours or a couple of days, I don't know. How long is it? A couple of days they're talking to each other behind the screen? No, she's not paying attention.
7: I don't know.
5: But then.

0: you're not gonna miss a beat. I always thought the show Joe Millionaire,
1: oh yes,
0: was a better show.
1: Okay,
0: because the idea was they pretend he's a millionaire and the girls fall in love with him, and then he tells them, "I'm a carpenter," and it asks a more interesting question: Can love survive a lie?
1: Yeah,
0: right.
1: All right, I'll watch it. Is Nick Lachey going to host it, though? I can't see that happening. There must be someone Canadian they can get.
0: Oh, yeah, they'll get, who knows? It'll be like Sangeeta Patel or something.
1: Oh, there's plenty of television presenters who aren't on TV right
0: yep,
1: now.
0: They could correct.
1: Be great on television. All right, Ben Mulrooney's in studio. What's coming up on your show after 3 o'clock today?
0: Well, we've got, we're going to be talking, every day there seems to be another sort of... Another ridiculous problem with the WNBA. And rather than do that again, we've got somebody that I think is just a fascinating person, a transgender man named Scott Nugent.
1: Yeah.
0: He's quite famous on social media. He transitioned at 42. When he was a woman, he had a baby. And now he's a man, and he advocates for more rational discussion around trans issues. And so we're going to get his take on it. We're going to turn down the volume. He never screams.
1: Yeah.
0: You know, he just talks. And okay. And a person like that should, their voice should be heard.
1: And he's on your show after what time?
0: At 5 o'clock.
1: Okay.
0: Yeah.
1: That'll be an interesting chat. Yeah. I saw that sort of plan out yesterday with those two guys saying they want to be considered to play. I'm like, we got to stop this stupidity. Like, give it a, like tap the brakes.
0: Well, but they didn't invent the stupidity.
1: Yeah.
0: They are playing the game. They are playing according to the rules that the WNBA set up. They have,
1: but they know they're playing a divisive game by doing this, by doing a video like that. They know what they're doing.
0: Well, listen, there's a lot of people on the other side who say this, they believe that this is, explain to me why the WNBA.
1: Yeah.
0: The first letter is W. It stands for women. Yeah. And they have no definition of what a woman is in any of their documents.
1: There's no trans players in WNBA, though.
0: Doesn't matter. It doesn't matter.
1: But that's my point. Why is it an issue if there's...
0: Because
1: happening?
0: The WNBA picked it up as an issue.
1: They did.
0: They were the ones... They said, the trans athletes belong. Sophie Cunningham came out and said, I'm on the other side of this.
1: Yeah.
0: And then the battle lines were drawn. And then somebody said, okay, well, then we got to ask the question, what is a woman? They went through all the documents of the WNBA, all the governing documents. They've got definitions for the color of the ball and what you call different positions. They don't have one for a woman. So these guys said, okay, well, you guys, that's silly. So let's show you how silly this is.
1: All right, coming up after 5, I look forward to a good discussion about that.
0: Yeah.
1: I'd like to hear that on the radio. Ben Mulrooney on your radio after 3. Have a fantastic afternoon.
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9: From the National Newsroom of the Canadian Press, I'm Hannah Stolz. Iowa Senator Chuck Grassley says U.S. President Donald Trump's threat to hit an array of Canadian goods with new tariffs should serve as a wake-up call to Canada to make changes. Grassley talked about the relationship between the two countries as trade talks continue.
10: I think we're going to have very friendly relations with Canada, and we should have friendly relations with Canada. USMCA should continue, and there's nothing wrong with some negotiations in regard to it, but these negotiations should not be used as a way of destroying USMCA.
9: The senior Republican has been a key backer of Trump's agenda on Capitol Hill, but he continues to voice his support for free trade despite the president's growing tariff regime. More BC wildfire evacuees were allowed home Saturday, but Steve Larrabee is among those with nothing left after losing his homes and towing business near Clinton. Larrabee says his family escaped safely, but now he faces rebuilding from scratch as crews continue battling the Pearl Lake fire. A law firm says a judge has approved a historic $31.5 million abuse settlement against the Quebec City Archdiocese.
11: The Dufresne-Huy law firm says the provincial superior court judge approved the settlement for sexual assault claimants in a class action lawsuit. The greenlit agreement ends a years-long legal saga for claimants to say they were sexually abused by priests and employees of the Catholic organization going back to 1940. A pair of plaintiffs spearheaded the class action. They claim they were sexually assaulted by parish priests starting in the 1950s and 1960s when they were aged 14 and 12, respectively. The firm says victims have 90 days to submit a claim outlining the alleged abuse and how it affected their lives. Don Mitchell, The Canadian Press.
9: The $2.3 billion Port of Montreal expansion is officially underway. About 250,000 tons of stone has already been delivered, with the new terminal expected to increase the port's capacity by 60%. Taliban officials and supporters marked 5 years since their return to power with gatherings and celebrations. When the Taliban took control, the government reverted its previous rules, including the elimination of the right to education for women. Denmark's permanent representative to the United Nations, Christina Marcus Lassen, addressed the international body Friday, saying that policy has had far-reaching consequences for Afghanistan's economic development.
12: 5 years after the Taliban takeover of Afghanistan, we stand together as a broad cross-regional group of United Nations member states, in solidarity with the Afghan people.
9: Lassen called the Taliban's systematic repression of women and girls a defining feature of the current system. And Adam Driver will play Marvel's supervillain, Mr. Sinister, while Indy Nerivedi will portray Rogue in the new X-Men film, due to be out in May of 2028. Marvel Studios announced the new cast at Disney's D23 convention, including Christopher Abbott as Professor Charles Xavier and Maya Boyd as Storm. This is the Canadian Press. In sports, Canadian quarterback Trey Ford came off the bench to throw a touchdown pass and rush for 38 yards on four carries to help the Hamilton Tiger Cats score 16 second-half points for a 26-19 CFL victory over the visiting Saskatchewan Roughriders. The win was the Tiger Cats' first against the Roughriders since 2023. Charles McAdoo had two hits, including a tie-breaking RBI double in the seventh inning, and the Toronto Blue Jays beat the visiting New York Yankees 4-1 for their 13th win in 19 games. Toronto FC beat the visiting New England Revolution 2-1 in Major League Soccer action. Meanwhile, the visiting DC United managed a 1-1 draw with CF Montreal. The Winnipeg Sea Bears defeated the visiting Brampton Honey Badgers 98-84 to win the Canadian Elite Basketball League Championship in front of a record crowd of over 12,000 at the Canada Life Centre. Shawnees II scored 27 points and added 5 assists to the Honey Badgers, who trailed 46-42 at halftime. From the Canadian Press, I'm Hannah Stoles.
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13: Welcome in. It's The Last Show. Wow, have we got a great lineup today. Here is just some of it. Over 500 million years ago, Earth's oceans suddenly filled with life, and with it, a staggering amount of poop. In 10 minutes' time, how that ancient fecal explosion, no pun intended, might have helped complex life like you take over the planet. Then after that, as Ozempic and weight loss drugs use grows, so do some very awkward conversations in the office. Questions about dramatic weight loss and speculation about which coworker's on the drug. Now employers are being forced to think about where these workplace boundaries should be. We'll explain this dilemma towards the end of the hour. All right, that's just some of today's lineup. There's going to be more. Let's dive in. Chomping down on dirty worms, eating your boogies, not washing your hands, and messing around with dirty animals when you're young. Could that be great for your health? Could it produce an adult with a seasoned immune system? Well, that's the question. Many people believe it, but scientists can actually test these claims. And in fact, they have. It is Science News with Professor Jesse Rogerson, a professor at York University. Jesse, welcome to the show.
14: Hey, it's always good to be here. Were you a dirty kid?
13: I was a dirty kid. I don't think I was running around like milking cows and fighting goats and petting dogs and, you know, not washing my hands, but I was not the cleanest kid.
14: So here's to put some more context on this, the question is not about any sickness of any kind. Okay. So the researchers in this study, which comes out of Germany. So this is German children that they were looking into, was about specific types of ailments. Cause on the rise in like westernized industrialized nations are things like asthma and eczema and things like peanut allergies and those kinds of things. Hay fever are like on the rise. And the question is, are like in a more like sterile environment, someone who doesn't grow up on a farm versus someone who does grow up on a farm, does that affect it? And what microbes specifically do it, and what parts of the human like receptors are being adjusted with this? So that was the overall question. I like the way you phrase this. This is like designed for experiments. Like it's an obvious experiment. What you can do is you go find rural farm kids, and then you go find kids who grow up in like houses and suburbs and stuff.
13: Sheltered city kids, not allowed to eat peanuts. Now, you know, wash your hands every 5 minutes. You got the Purell in mom's purse or dad's handbag. Why does dad have a handbag? I don't know. But you know the stereotype of the ultra clean kid from the city and then the kid on the farm who's milking cows and stuff.
14: And so they did this. They went and they collected data from all of these kids from different backgrounds, and they identified specific bacteria. Nine specific types of bacteria that seem to mediate about 2/3 of this entire effect, meaning about like 66% of things like the rise of asthma or the rise of hay fever, eczema, all these things, they are a result of these 9 bacteria that those that grow up in the suburbs are not often subjected to. But if you grew up in a farm where you're like walking through the barn and you're fighting goats, as you say, this is more common. Now, do you want to know where some of them come from?
15: I would love to fight goats. Sorry, I would love to know where they come from.
14: it's the guts of cows specifically that some of these come from, in particular, their poop. So it's not, now hold on. You don't want to just go start eating spoonfuls of cow poop to get yourself.
15: No, you don't. Right. But maybe if your kids are playing close to where you're shoveling it into a big pile on the farm, right, maybe that's not such a bad thing.
14: So the thing is the way it mediates, so the way it gets into the immune system and creates the response is through inhalation. So you're talking about poop particles in the air, gut particles in the air. And it's not like you can't overdo it. If you inhale too much, then you can get really sick, right? Obviously, E. coli is an obvious example of that. But if there's a small amount of introduction over a long period of time, then this seems to negatively correlate with things like eczema, hay fever, peanut allergies, and so on. So it's that inhalation of that air in barns of like all the animals that live there that seem to make the responses from those children a little bit better.
15: And as we talk about this, I must point out that Jesse's a legitimate professor at a legitimate university who is a legitimate science news communicator. This is real news based on a study, so we're allowed to talk about poop without getting in trouble. Just want to make that very clear to any parents listening. It's funny. I wonder, do these effects last into your adulthood, or is it more like when you're a little kid, you're still like your brain hasn't learned language yet, and it's like a sponge. You can learn a language at a young age, but ask me to go learn Russian today, I'd struggle with it. Is it like your immune system at that age is like kind of like ready to be trained, but then when we're adults, we should probably stay away from these things because they can harm us?
14: Oh my gosh.
15: Or should you stay near things that can train your immune system your whole life?
14: That is such a good question. I don't know the answer. Certainly the study out of Germany didn't cover that. It was specifically about school children, but you could easily ask the question and be like, well, what about comparing adults who are living in the suburbs versus adults who live on the farm and breathe that in every day? I think you could, why wouldn't they do the same experiment? Because if I want to get rid of my allergies that I have, can I just go start living on a farm and they will go away? Maybe get inoculated.
15: Or is it too late for you? You should have done that when you were a kid. Your parents did you a disservice by not letting you wrestle goats on a farm, just like mine did to me. I wish I could. I've never wrestled a goat. I'm pretty sure a goat could beat me up. But now not yet.
14: This goes right into another study. It's very similar, but this is from the perspective of perhaps those that live in the suburbs. I actually got the story through our good friend Dan Riskin. So this was a study, very similar study, but it was focusing on people who have dogs and cats in their house. And does the presence of a dog and cat in your house affect your microbiome and like how your what kind of immune responses you have to other diseases and stuff. And they found again that, this was in Finland. They were tracking children, 370 children in Finland. And they were tracking kids from 9 weeks old to 52 weeks old. So these were little babies just come out. They'd swab their houses for the dust and they would track the sicknesses that they got. And they identified a specific bacteria called Pastorella that, seems to be associated with fewer weeks of fever, meaning the presence of a dog in the house introduce a bacteria called Pastorella, which seems to make babies' fevers last less. So just having the dog makes these kids have a better response with their fevers.
15: Well, these animals are disgusting. I watch my cat go to his litter box and then clean himself with his mouth and then groom himself on his fur to make his fur look shiny with that same mouth. And then I kiss him on his fur, not on the mouth. I won't kiss my cat on the mouth. I'm not that gross. And that's pet owners. Before I owned a pet, and I was a late in life pet owner. I didn't grow up with pets. I didn't own a pet till I was like 35, 33. Mm. I was like, you are disgusting. How could you do that? Now that I have this little varmint in my house, I'm giving him kisses. That's the rule. You got to kiss your cat. And I don't think twice about it, but I'm like, it's so gross. But I do wonder, does it train my immune system a little bit?
14: Speaking of varmints in my house, I have kids, right? And they... I think they do the same thing because they go out into the world. In fact, right now, both my kids have fevers, pretty high fevers, actually. In fact, I think I'm a little sick myself. And I think that when they go out to school, or at least the one goes to school and she comes home and she gives me stuff. But by the end of the school year, I feel like I'm a lot stronger. Less affects me. So there's a couple of things to keep in mind for these stories, both of these stories, and that is the researchers were looking for specific bacteria and mediating. So like, how does it actually create the response, and is which bacteria are safe or not safe? Moderation was key. So it's not like you can just be
15: Eat 100 worms right. when you're a kid and hope right. for the best. It's like a slight exposure over time.
14: I think though that one of the bigger overall questions that I was thinking about while reading these stories was, what about the like sort of long-term coevolution effect? So it like, and I think this plays into the question you were thinking, is like, can you actually do this later in life, or is it a coevolution from the beginning? So I don't know. Those are the interesting questions I had.
15: All right. When we come back after the break, over 500 million years ago on Earth, animal life suddenly took off. Okay, many different species, an explosion of life. And there's a lot of explanations, like more oxygen in the environment, nutrition, the ocean changing. But researchers now say one explanation may have been overlooked. And that explanation is poop. I love my job. We'll be here with Jesse Rogerson to tell you about this story in a minute.
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0: On the next show, a Cambridge professor once held up as one of the best in his field has resigned amid serious plagiarism allegations. The man who exposed it has already been pushed out of the same university for his views. Now a dramatic turn. What does it say when this kind of scandal hits one of the highest levels in education in the world and DEI is attached to the story because of his skin color? On the next No BS with Brad Smith.
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15: Hundreds of millions of years ago, something interesting happened on the face of the Earth. Animal life in its diversity suddenly exploded. Why did that happen? Well, researchers have a lot of different explanations. Things like more oxygen, more nutrients, the oceans changing for the better. And when I say better, I mean allowing for more life. But now these people who study this stuff say an even more interesting culprit is out there. Wow, I was on a roll. And that culprit is poop. We are here with Jesse Rogerson, a professor at York University, to go over some science news. Jesse is a real professor, so we're allowed to talk about poop because this is newsworthy and legitimate science. Jesse, welcome back to the show.
2: Thank you. Yes, it's a fun job to be a scientist. You get to talk about some crazy stuff. I learned a lot about ancient poop in this story.
15: Tell me a little bit about the Cambrian explosion. It sounds violent, but it's also cool.
2: This was a time period, so it's 540 million years ago when it began. And it took many millions of years. So it wasn't like just an instantaneous explosion of life, but it was a point in our Earth history where life went from sort of limping along, basically simple life, and became much more complex, much more biodiverse. We call it the Cambrian explosion because it was a relatively short period of time geologically. It was about 20 million years, but a whole bunch of new life formed and took hold on Earth. So the question is like, what instigates that? What makes that happen? And it's probably like, I can't just say it's poop, right? It's not poop is the only reason that it happened. It's probably a lot of compounding effects. A lot of global changes were happening. Earth was coming out of a snowball Earth phase. Earth has gone in and out of like ice ages throughout the history of Earth. So there's a variety of things that could cause such an explosion of biodiversity. But one of the things that these researchers have suggested is that the role of feces has been very much overlooked during this Cambrian explosion. So here's what they did. They looked at...
15: There's a good pun there with explosion because, you know, poop and explosions. Anyway, okay, so the Cambrian explosion may have been an explosive form of... Okay, never mind. Yes. You keep going.
2: They looked at... You can look, it's well documented through the fossil records of going from small amount of biodiversity to high amount of biodiversity over that like 20 million year period. So like that's a clear trend that's shown. But then what they looked for was fossilized poop. So I'm an astronomer, right? So I don't live in the world of fossils very often. But there is quite a lot of fossilized poop out there in various collections around the world. And they collected this data and they did a review of various other studies. And they showed that during the Cambrian explosion, during that 20 million years of ramp up of biodiversity, there's also a huge change in the types of fossilized poop that was occurring. So early on, it was like films and stringy poops that, you know, have you ever had a goldfish with like the like stringy poop that hangs off their
15: Jesse,
2: backside?
15: We're straddling the line of indecency here. Reminder, everyone, this is science. Yes, I've had different types of bathroom experiences.
2: Yes, yes. And through the years, as the biodiversity got more complex, the types of fossilized poop gets more complex, gets bigger and more frequent. And
15: in lay terms, it sort of becomes better fertilizer. It's richer, has more nutrients, and fertilizer helps plants grow. Diversity of plants means diversity of things to munch on, more specialization of animal life. Am I kind of following this to its logical conclusion?
2: And it trends with like the complexity of the gut that grows. It trends with cycling of nutrients from the top of the ocean down to the bottom of the ocean, where most of this biodiversity was happening. You could think of the explosion of poop that was occurring here alongside the explosion of life as a way of getting the nutrients cycling through the ocean and allowing for more complexity to happen.
15: So the next time you have a lot of shame around going to the bathroom, maybe you're at a party and the bathroom is next to where everyone's hanging out and the very thin doors, maybe a little crack under the door and they can hear you and you're embarrassed about what you have to do in there, just know the only reason you're at that party, perhaps, the only reason we've evolved to be complicated life to allow us to be embarrassed about going to the bathroom is the very thing we do in the bathroom. Is that a fair dramatic way to overstate this scientific research?
14: That's perfect. Thank you for that. That's a great way of saying it.
15: You're welcome. Let's go to ant colonies now. Did you ever own one of those ant farms as a kid?
14: I did.
15: It's very cruel. You know, you're just trapping all these ants in
14: there. It seems like it's too small. I imagine you had an ant colony, one that, in your house that was like much, much bigger. I feel like that'd be pretty cool.
15: No, it was just whatever cheap, like, you know, plastic. Yeah. If I had knocked it over, we would have had ants in the home. Thank goodness I didn't. You know what? I don't know how I feel about that, but my parents got it for me and I did have an ant colony.
14: Cool.
15: But I've watched videos like on Planet Earth, that David Attenborough series, just going into how ants live, their colonies, how they move, their social structures. They are fascinating creatures.
14: They act like a hive mind, right? They act like this idea of where there is no one person in control, but the way they act and make decisions is like as a group. They're somehow deciding how to do things. They're somehow deciding where to go and what to do as a group. And so there's lots of work that's been on ants, as you pointed out, for many, many years. So the question in this one was looking into these things called these sudden activity bursts. Have you ever seen videos of like a bunch of, I actually have seen these videos where you have ants. They're just sort of all just sort of sitting there, and then one gets moving, and then all of a sudden all the ants are moving and they're all just like going around and like trying to do something.
15: I've seen it in my apartment. My old apartment had an ant infestation. We got rid of them, which I also feel bad about, using those traps, which poison the whole colony, but that's besides the point. And the traps are flavored like sugar. They've got poison. And so one ant gets a, you know, tastes it, and then it shoots out some pheromone, some chemical signal, and the rest of the ants spring into action. They're all just kind of wandering around looking for food. All of a sudden, one finds food, and boom, they've all sprung into action.
14: Yeah, these activity bursts are very common in ant colonies, and they have like a pulse where they'll go burst into activity, and then they'll slow down. And then a little while later, they'll burst into activity again, and they'll slow down. And trying to figure out what is the actual reason they're doing this, and how does it occur, what variables control the burst of activity, was the point of this study. And I watched one of the videos they had, because this wasn't based on actually studying ants. It was simulating ants. So they would put ants like dots in a field, like a simulated field, and they would get one moving, and they would play with variables like how fast one of them moves or how densely packed the ants are, how close they are together. And they would see what variables affected that spring into activity. And they found that the faster that first mover goes, the better, but it can't go too fast, because if it goes too fast, then the other ants around it can't sense its movements and spring into action. Density is a really important one, where the ants need to be close enough together so that when one moves, they see and react to it. And then the third variable was that they can actually they're within their field of view of each other. So it's like an offshoot of density. And you can watch their simulations, and they look exactly like an ant colony springing into action. So they feel like they have arrived at a reason why ants do these pulses, spring into action. And now they're what they're doing is they're taking their simulations and they're going to start comparing it to real ant activity for their next study. So it's really interesting.
15: The deeper, more fascinating thing here for me is like, do ants act like individuals, or do they act like one sort of super organism all together, sort of forming the brain of the colony? And if it's the second one, maybe that shouldn't be so surprising to us, because don't our brains function like that? Like if I showed you just one of the cell from my brain, if I showed you one brain cell in a microscope, you would not make any sense of it. But from all these cells interacting, we get this emergence of the self. Is that same phenomenon kind of true of the ant colony?
14: Oh my gosh.
15: I'm taking this in too deep.
14: Is there an emergent consciousness of the ant colony that we are missing, that we're not communicating?
15: I don't know. Is this the plot of Christopher Nolan's next movie?
14: Yes.
15: The Odyssey of Ants? I don't know. But it's just so fun to think about. And when you watch them kind of behave and pulse like this in these videos, this is the crazy thing that my mind starts thinking about.
14: I love scientists.
15: I love you because you're a scientist. You. All right. Jesse Rogerson is here. Students don't get enough sleep, and a lot of students don't get great grades. What if we could pay them to sleep and then they would get better grades? Everyone would be happy, maybe. That's what a new study suggests. We'll dig into it in a moment. But sleep's important, so maybe get some sleep at the break. I don't know.
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1: Was I catching some Z's at the commercial break? No, I wasn't, but maybe I should have, because a new study that offers to give students money so they get more sleep has shown that it could raise their grades. What? Let's break it down with Professor Jesse Rogerson. It's all things science news. Jesse works at York University. Jesse, welcome back to the show.
2: Hey, yes, always good to come back. This story perfectly aligns with my career because I teach students all day, every day. That's what I do. I teach undergrads.
1: Are the results so promising you'd go out of pocket on your own money to pay your students to sleep so they get better grades, which would make you look like a better professor, maybe?
2: That's interesting. I don't think that's going to happen. No. We all know that sleep is good for you. We all know that less sleep is bad for you, right? The less
1: dramatic findings.
2: Dramatic. But you can have some serious health negative health issues if you're getting consistent sleep deprivation, FYI to everybody. And there is some work that was shown in years prior that having less sleep makes your grades worse, like for high school students. So here, this was a university study where they were looking into how do we actually try and intervene here and get students to sleep more and then see if that has an actual causal link to their grades. So that was the overall question that they were going for. So they had the basic idea, they got a bunch of undergrads, is like 1,100 undergrads. They split them into two groups and they gave one of the groups, actually first they surveyed them and found like consistent sleep deprivation. Undergrads are just not sleeping. I've done it. I watch my students. I can agree that is exactly how it works. You think that the more you work, the better you're going to do. So you just work later into the night. They gave half of them Fitbits and they said they would give them interventions every day. So they would say things like, make sure you go to sleep. Here's a reminder. Here's this. But the key thing, David, as you said, money-wise, if they hit a 7-hour target, 7 hours of sleep in one night, then they would get immediate financial compensation. $475 was the amount of money they got.
1: U.S., which is, yeah. Okay, so we're paying students, mm-hmm. That's enough for what? Well, I live in New York. A coffee costs $4,000, so 1/1,000th of a coffee. But I feel like to an undergraduate student, $5, that's a coffee, that's something. And these are not people who generally are swimming in money.
2: Right. And what they found is it clearly increased the amount of sleep that one group got. 26% increase of hitting the 7 hours per night. The other group, they were given the Fitbits, but they were given no reminders. They were given nothing. They were just, go do what you normally do. And they didn't change much. So the question one was answered. You can intervene and you can clearly increase sleep with money. And even better is that it did better than other strategies. But I'll come back to that. So the next question was, does this link to their grades? They went and got their transcripts and they found both during the semester they did the intervention and the semester after, the grades went up by a small amount. And they went up a small amount, but more than if you paid for a tutor or more than if you were trying to hit a grade average for like a financial, like a bursary or something like that.
1: Interesting. A tutor is more than $4 a day.
2: Right, exactly. So it's for the fraction of a price. You're spending $5, rounding up $5 per student, and then they get a measurably better grade. Though I have to say that the actual increase to the grade compared to the standard deviation of the average was pretty, it's on the level, modest is what they say in the study. The signal is modest. It's on the low end of modest.
1: Okay, but so I'm not going from an F to an A just right. For getting like an extra 45 minutes of sleep here.
2: Exactly. But it is measurable and it is statistically significant that you can get better. And if it's put into practice a little more structured, like aim for the 8 hours or 7.5 hours, and you do this more consistently over 4 years of an undergrad, maybe that does translate to like a full letter grade. I mean, we don't know, but it's clear that for a fraction of the price, you can pay students to sleep and they will technically get better grades.
1: If you can afford $5 a day and you've got a kid in undergrad, maybe pay them to sleep. I mean, how do you enforce it is another thing.
2: Aren't I going to be paying for my kids' tuitions anyway? They need another $5 from me? No, I'm just kidding. No, I would do it though. I would totally do it if I could. I will pay for your breakfast if you get more than 7 hours of sleep.
1: I mean, when I don't sleep right, I've got vocal accuracy issues on my show. I struggle to hold a narrative if the guest that I've got is talking about some complex things and we go down the rabbit hole, I struggle to return back to the original topic. I notice my performance
3: shifting, drifting, being more poor. Is even saying phrases like more poor.
2: Yeah, you poor-er? Got no sleep last night.
3: Yeah, well, actually, that's true. I didn't get very much sleep last night. Same. Like, I noticed it in my day-to-day. This shouldn't be surprising to people.
2: Yeah, it makes total sense. It's just now we have some really interesting signs to back it up, some good numbers and stats to go with it.
3: We're going to do a little bit of GLP-1 Ozempic coverage, actually just after the break, Jesse. But before we get there, I want to talk about a new science story. These drugs aren't without problems, both social ones and medical ones. But the more that we look at some of the medical uses for GLP-1 drugs like semaglutide, Ozempic, these kind of class of drugs, there are some surprising health effects that aren't just having to do with losing weight. And this new study deals with one.
2: Yeah. And I want to preface this by, and I'm glad you're talking about other GLP-1 stuff later on after me, because I am not a health professional.
3: It's a really cool story. This person, she's a reporter. She went into the way that people are now talking about weight in uncomfortable ways in the workplace. Now that people are taking GLP-1s, people are commenting on coworkers' weights more. So it's very like a social story into the social effects of a society that's highly on GLP-1s. So it has nothing to do with science, but we're about to get to it. If that sounds interesting to you, stick around. You can listen at the break. No problem. But let's get on to this story.
2: Okay. So this story was for all the good things or bad things that it does, we're, as you said, we're finding other things that happen. So this was a group out of Taiwan. Researchers out of Taiwan, they studied 157,000 patients. Okay. So that's a lot of patients. All the patients were over 60. All of them were obese, clinically obese. None of them had diabetes. And they split these two groups into two groups, 79,000 each roughly. One of them started using GLP-1s, and it was specifically to manage their weight. That was the reason they were taking it. And the other group were given other weight loss treatments. So these were obese seniors trying to lose weight, one with GLP-1s, one without. And after a few years, so this was a long-term study, after a few years, they found that the ones that were using GLP-1 to lower their weight, which they were, and they were more successful at doing it, they also found an 18% reduction in something called age-related macular degeneration.
3: Oh, when I did a DNA test, I had like the DNA marker for being likely to have this. I don't even know really what it is, but it has to do with loss of eyesight.
2: That's right. It has to do with, it's like the number one reason why adults lose their sight later on in life. So it's bad. It's a clear problem. People are losing their sight, but the use of the GLP-1 to lose weight seemed to indicate a much less risk for developing age-related macular degeneration. So that's interesting.
3: Such a fascinating medication. It's got uses for like addiction. I believe they're doing trials to, and the results are promising about like alcohol and cocaine addiction. Like it's got all these other uses, and it is a cool drug, but everyone listening, before you get overly excited, talk to your doctor. That is my only advice to anyone ever when they're thinking about taking it.
2: You can't just start taking drugs. You need to talk with your doctor, talk with your family members, talk with anybody you trust.
3: Yeah.
2: But talk to your doctor and keep in mind that I'm not a health professional, and this is just an interesting study that shows a possible decline, and it may not be GLP-1 related. It may just be the fact that they were more successful in that trial at losing weight. And so it might just be that it's less weight reduces your risk of age-related macular degeneration. Sorry, I'm flubbing my words. So they were more successful at losing weight. It's better for their eyes. It's better for your health in general, right?
3: Cool. Well, Jesse, it's always a joy having you here on the program. Jesse Rogerson is an astrophysics professor at York University. Jesse, do you think you'll get enough sleep tonight after we've covered that story?
2: Never. I got lots of work to do. I got kids and they're both got fevers. No sleep tonight.
3: Yeah, no sleep for the good, for the wicked, for everyone. All right, coming up after the break, Ozempic and other GLP-1 drugs, like we were just talking about, they're changing waistline, sure, but they're also changing office culture. Coworkers ask, are you on it, to their peers? Bosses comment on employees' weight loss, and HR departments are suddenly navigating this mess. Awkward conversations around body image or medical privacy. That's all going down in modern workplaces. So when does curiosity cross that line? After the break, this new workplace minefield created by GLP-1 drugs and what you should never say to a coworker.
0: 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That's 1-888-505-6644. 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
0: Didn't know you needed to know. 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
3: Ozempic and GLP-1 drugs have become such a big thing, so highly used that they're starting to show up in an unexpected place. Conversations in the workplace. People are noticing coworkers losing weight and they're asking questions. They're making comments and sometimes crossing lines without even realizing it. And I would consider this pretty obvious workplace etiquette, not talking about your coworkers' weight to them. But now, well, no one knows where the line is. These are the odd times we're living in. Let's discuss it here with someone who recently did a story about it at Business Insider, where she's a senior economics reporter. Her name is Juliana Kaplan. Juliana, welcome to the show.
5: Yeah, thank you so much for having me. It's great to be back.
3: It seems like such obvious workplace etiquette, not commenting on your coworkers' bodies. Somewhere along the line, people forgot this? Or is the introduction of these drugs emboldening them? What's going on? What are people saying?
5: Yeah, I think something that really stood out while I was reporting on this and trying to get to the heart of this phenomenon, because this story was born out of like talking to people who both are on the drugs, are not, and have had really strange experiences at work. And I was like, why is this kind of shifting how comfortable folks feel discussing this? And I really think it is the medicalizing aspect of it. In the past, if you had a coworker who was, I don't know, undergoing a weight loss transformation or whatever, I hate calling it that, but you know what I mean?
3: Yeah.
5: That wouldn't be something that would be seen as like a medical like condition or like a way that they are seeking treatment. That's more of a personal decision. But I think the fact that GLP-1s are both marketed very like direct to consumer, but are technically a prescription drug, kind of occupy this weird new space in terms of how we think about them.
3: It almost like it feels like some people are interpreting weight as a choice a little bit more now. Like, oh, you can just take this medication. This is everybody's choice. Let's talk about it more. I don't think that's the right way to view it. But do you think people are kind of shifting their view to this way? Is that part of it?
5: I think it's both. I think actually that there's longstanding rhetoric around weight as a choice and as a moral failing, especially for folks who live in larger bodies. And I think that a lot of what we've seen in the GLP-1 era has borne that out, because we've seen research about folks who get on these drugs, particularly women, and lose weight and end up getting promoted at work, end up immediately finding romantic partners. Like, there is real stigma around it. But that being said, I do think sort of the medical issue of it too, and the thing that these drugs have revealed, is that there are some people who like genetically can be doing quote unquote everything right. Again, not that weight is a moral thing, and still live in larger bodies. And the fact is that GLP-1s target that population. And so I do think people are kind of coming around to the understanding that like, this isn't a just like you're skinny, so you're good and eat healthy, and you're fat, so you're bad and you eat poorly, but rather like we're seeing more sophisticated medical understanding of that, which these drugs target. And when the general populace gets their hand on something like that, we maybe lose some nuances. So maybe people are either like, well, now you can just choose to be skinny, or I see this as a disease that requires treatment now. And either way, we're all going to be weird about it.
3: Yeah. And that interpretation where kind of the subtleties are lost is where things get super weird and lines get crossed. When you started interviewing people about this and digging into this topic, what kind of like WTF comments were you seeing that we would not have seen openly said in a workplace? You know, I'm kind of asking for the salacious content here.
5: Oh my God.
3: I'm expecting to be a little disheartened as you answer this question, but I am curious.
5: Yeah, I think something that came up sort of throughout was this idea of like GLP-1 fishing, where it's like, obviously if somebody has lost a lot of weight in a fairly short period of time, like as much as we might try, like we notice that everybody exists, and like being curious about that, like makes sense. That being said, a lot of people had coworkers who were either circling around the question or outright asking them. Something that came up a lot was people talking about celebrities. They would be like, oh, so-and-so looks so skinny now and they look so bad. This was actually in my article. Like, there was one celebrity that a group of coworkers was talking about. And it's like, oh, I think when celebrities lose so much weight, like their skin gets super like stretched out and their boobs get really saggy. And then like turn to the person I was interviewing who had been on a GLP-1 but very much did not talk about it at work, and had noticed this person lost a lot of weight, and said, have your boobs gotten saggy? And this was like at the lunch table. And so she was obviously like, I don't really want to talk about that.
3: I mean, that's a wild thing to say in a professional setting, and it's so weird that people feel emboldened. Is this entitlement to know how someone lost weight? Are GLP-1 drugs kind of emboldening people to feel entitled to know about their coworkers' weight stuff in a way that they didn't? Is that what's going on? I'm really trying to get to the bottom of this because it's so puzzling.
5: I think it's kind of both. Like, obviously, I think that having innate human curiosity that exists, like, I love gossip. Some people, I guess, don't love gossip and don't care, but that's foreign to me. So I'm like, okay, I'm noticing things.
3: I like gossip about people's behavior, not necessarily about the way
5: yes,
3: they look.
5: Yeah. And I do think part of it too kind of comes from like people's different approaches to it. Some folks are really upfront and vocal about it in the workplace, which is like also something I've heard from people makes them uncomfortable if somebody's constantly talking about like how much weight they've lost and then being like, oh, I don't really want to hear about weight loss in the workplace, right? But then some people aren't, but because it is such an individual approach to it, I think that also makes people kind of prod a little bit to be like, well, is this person going to talk about this? Like, I want to know what they did. They look great. Or another thread that came up in some of this reporting too is like people who have traditionally like lived in smaller bodies noticing that their coworkers were losing a lot of weight and looking a lot more like them or just people they knew and feeling almost like on the defensive about that and trying to suss out how that had happened, which I think is a different societal issue manifesting.
3: Is this kind of like a notion that like some people are deserving to be in smaller bodies than others and feeling that way? And I know it's messed up, but is that how some people are viewing it?
5: Yeah, I think, you know, in our society, whatever, being thin has always been seen as better than, more widely accepted, a beauty standard and so on. And I think that when that's something people see about themselves, they consider part of themselves.

0: Yeah, I think they feel affronted by it, but people don't really know where to take this. Like, one person I spoke with who was in the article ended up losing weight not through a GLP-1 and had a lot of coworkers being like, "How'd you do that? How'd you do that?" Because they kind of wanted to emulate it. And they were like, "What GLP-1 are you on?" And didn't believe that this person was not on a GLP-1 to the point where that person actually had to escalate it to higher ups to be like, "Hey, guys, stop talking about it." And I think this is the other thing too. It's just like a very individual approach. Like some folks just say something in the moment, shut it down, change the conversation. One person told me that they were like, "Yeah, I got a new haircut," when somebody was like, "You look great." So it really depends. And I think this is also going to be something that is thornier because it's like you can couch it by saying, "Oh, well, I want to know more about like the medicine that they're on," rather than like, "Why are you so skinny?"
1: Juliana, I know you're a reporter. You might not be willing to inject in a personal opinion here. I'll inject mine. I think we should go back to not discussing people's bodies and how they look and their weight in the workplace. We should not feel emboldened by this introduction of this medicine into the conversation. That's where I'm at with this. That's the one thing I would have people remember. Where do you weigh in on my opinion?
0: I think something I heard once, which has really stuck with me, is this idea of the 5-minute rule, which is you should only comment on somebody's appearance if it's something they can change within 5 minutes. So if you have lettuce on your teeth, or maybe you just got something on your shirt, go ahead, comment. You're doing a goodwill. But otherwise, don't do it, you know? Like, I think there's one thing about like being in human community and being like, "Hey, like your eyelash has fallen off," versus like, "How'd you lose so much weight?" I think that's a great distinction, something I live by.
1: So what you're telling me is you hate my glasses. I'm here with Juliana Kaplan, a senior economics reporter at Business Insider. You can read this article, and it's a great one. It's titled, "Ozempic is Changing Workplace Etiquette and Making Everyone Uncomfortable." Juliana, this has been a great chat. Thanks for being on the show.
0: Yeah, thank you.
1: That's a wrap on our show. Thanks for tuning in. 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
7: National newsroom of the Canadian Press, I'm Hannah Stolz. Iowa's Republican senator says U.S. President Donald Trump's tariff threat should push Canada to make changes, but he doesn't want to undermine Kuzma. Chuck Grassley says the two countries can have tough negotiations while maintaining a strong trading relationship. Trump has threatened 50% tariffs on a range of Canadian goods starting August 19th, citing issues including dairy and provincial bans on U.S. liquor. Canada-U.S. Trade Minister Dominic LeBlanc and Chief Negotiator Janice Charette are staying in Washington throughout the weekend for more talks. At the age of 52, Steve Larrabee is facing the daunting task of rebuilding his home and business from scratch after losing everything when the ferocious wildfires roared into the outskirts of Clinton last month. More wildfire evacuees in BC were allowed to return home Saturday as emergency officials downgraded evacuation orders to alerts around the community of Clinton. But for many, like Larrabee, there aren't even homes to return to.
8: I will make it. I will survive. I will get through this. And I will rebuild either by myself with my own two hands or with help of others. But if nobody helps me, then that's just fine. I'll be okay.
7: Looking ahead, Larrabee still clung to hope despite everything he's been through. The Port of Montreal expansion has officially set sail along the banks of the St. Lawrence River, with construction now underway for a new wharf. The new site is the first so-called nation-building project fast-tracked for approval by the federal government to get off the ground. Here's Canadian Press reporter Lisa Laporte.
9: Workers have started to build a stonework jetty in the river after prep work on the site on Contrecoeur, just downriver from Montreal. The Montreal Port Authority says the structure will serve as a platform to move machinery and build the wharf before being converted into the surface of a shipping container yard.
7: The organization says some 250,000 tons of stone have been delivered so far, with thousands more expected in the coming months. 5 years after the Taliban seized control, advocates are urging Canada and other countries to keep pressure on the regime over its treatment of women and girls. Afghan women and girls are barred from education beyond grade 6 and face sweeping restrictions on employment, public spaces, and medical training. The UN says those restrictions are hurting Afghanistan's economic recovery, while UN Women calls the situation the world's most severe crackdown on women's rights. Police have arrested a 19-year-old man in connection with a shooting at Virginia State University that wounded 5 people, including one critically. Cameron Harris was found hiding in a dormitory closet Saturday and faces 8 felony warrants, including malicious wounding and a firearms charge. Authorities haven't released a possible motive, while classes are scheduled to resume on Monday. Hundreds of fans lined the streets of a Welsh village Saturday as the coffin of singer Bonnie Tyler was brought home. The Grammy-nominated star, best known for the 1983 hit Total Eclipse of the Heart, died last month in Portugal at age 75. This is the Canadian Press. In sports, the Toronto Blue Jays have won 5 of their last 6 games and 8 of their last 11. As a result, the Jays are now just half a game behind the Texas Rangers for the final American League wildcard berth. The Jays beat the visiting New York Yankees 4-1 on Saturday. It was a good night for the CFL home teams. The Edmonton Elks improved to 7-3 and took the top spot in the West Division with a 42-12 victory over the visiting Toronto Argonauts. In Hamilton, the Tiger Cats improved to a 4-6 with a 26-19 win over the defending Grey Cup champion Saskatchewan Roughriders. Yu Eating of China defeated a strong field, including world record holder Summer McIntosh of Toronto, to win the 200-meter individual medley at the Pan Pacific Championship on Saturday in California. She set a championship record in the outdoor pool in Irving. McIntosh took silver. And British racing driver Lewis Foster has won the pole position at the Ontario Honda Dealers Indy at Markham. From the Canadian Press, I'm Hannah Stoles.
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0: Show.
1: Well, hello there, Canada. I'm back. I apologize if you tuned in yesterday and vomited a little bit in your mouth when you heard Intrepid on the microphone.
2: They heard the sounds of angels.
1: They heard the sounds of gravel and just HR violations just waiting to happen.
2: How badly did you golf yesterday?
1: Oh, it was awful.
2: I imagine so. It makes me happy.
1: I was playing in the Home Depot charity golf tournament at Wooden Sticks, which is a beautiful public course. And then we finished up with a big event at Angus Glen, which is beautiful for so many other different reasons. And I am not a golfer. But fortunately, it was a best ball tournament. And I had a great, great time with some great people. And they raised a ton of money, over $5.5 million to help all sorts of different organizations try to solve homelessness. And it was a beautiful day for it. An absolutely beautiful
2: day. But how much money did they waste from the money they raised buying new golf balls for you because you lost so many?
1: That's the thing. Last year I lost so many balls.
2: Oh, yeah.
1: And it was embarrassing. This year I actually the ball went straight. It just didn't go
2: 22 yards.
1: It didn't go far. I could keep my eye on it. No, but it was a lot of fun.
2: You know you're not supposed to kick it. You're supposed to hit it with the clubs.
1: I'm not Pelé like Donald Trump, man. I'm not Pelé like Donald Trump. All right, so listen, this first story it has me conflicted because I've said I love my hometown of Montreal. I love my hometown of Montreal. But I am a Torontonian. And I know I am because the things that happen here affect me viscerally and emotionally. And if I hear about traffic in Montreal, that's traffic in Montreal, but traffic in Toronto, that boils the blood. And so, as you know, we've got sort of these tennis tournaments, these dueling tennis tournaments in Montreal and in Toronto, and they swap male and female every year. And this year we had the women playing here in Toronto, and the men playing in Montreal, and next year they'll swap out. And so when the runner-up of the men's tournament, Brandon Nakashima got to the microphone to accept his award, he had this to say.
3: Anything else, and I'm going to be honest, really, really enjoy it here in Montreal more than Toronto. Unfortunately, we'll be back in Toronto next year, but I really look forward to coming back here in 2 years.
1: So, I'm conflicted for a couple of reasons. I know how much fun one can have in Montreal. The fun I have had there and will continue to have is the stuff of legend. All right. So I'm not disrespect. I'm trying to figure out what his logic is.
2: But perhaps it is. He knows that clips like this, just disappear.
1: Oh, yeah. They go
2: so
1: away.
2: They don't. Next year, yeah, people completely forget about it. They won't bring it up.
1: Once you say it, yeah, it just disappears.
2: Doesn't stay forever on the internet.
1: No, not at all. He's going to get booed in Toronto. He's going to get boots. I don't know what his end game was, because you could say plenty of beautiful, wonderful things about a city without crapping on the other one. And so I'm just wondering what his end game is. So to be continued. Brandon, I salute your chutzpah, I guess, and congratulations on a great finish. I think he's number 22 in the world right now. I know. You're saying no?
4: I mean, no idea about that.
1: He's number 22.
2: Shelton or Nakashima?
1: He's not even.
2: Shelton or Nakashima?
4: Nakashima, yeah.
1: Oh. Yeah. But I think in the hearts of tennis fans in Toronto, I don't think he makes the top 100. Okay, so the spotlight has been on British Columbia a lot recently. And by the way, in the next segment, we're keeping the spotlight on BC. You're not going to want to go anywhere. But at this point, I think we got to check BC's pulse. Because this province is barely hanging on. I know nobody on a Friday has an appetite for me to drone on about numbers, all right? So we're going to try to keep this high level. Let's just look at BC's debt. It has exploded under Premier David Eby. This is from the Vancouver Sun. It has gone up from $89.4 billion when he took office to $154.8 billion today. That's a 73% increase in just three financial years. And that is more than half the surge. Like, surely they're building bridges and hospitals and roads and an elevator to the moon. No. More than half of that surge, 33.4%, that comes from operating deficits. That's just them running things. That's them keeping the lights on. This is not capital projects. Spending has grown and is rising three times faster than revenue. Let that part sink in. So what does the province have to do? Because their operating expenses are so high, they are borrowing billions just to cover those day-to-day expenses. The debt servicing costs have more than doubled, hitting $4 billion. That is now effectively BC's fourth largest ministry. And forecasts are that the debt is climbing to $183 billion this year, meaning EB will have more than doubled the provincial debt during his time as premier. And what do they have to show for it? Like, if you're spending this much, what are you getting for it? What are you getting? Not very much, as we know. As a matter of fact, there's less and less of BC to go around if these decisions that this government is making stand. So we're talking now, BC Politics Watch is an organization out of Victoria, and they uncovered this story that there was no public consultation about, you know, when they're giving away vast swaths of Victoria. Remember that story? We covered that.
2: They're the ones who broke it.
1: They broke it, and the NDP tried to do this quietly. And at first, the NDP tried to say, no, access to everyone will be granted. We're just going to pass the title on to these First Nations. Well, now they're saying maybe we don't know how this is going to go. We don't know. They might change the locks. Once transferred under the treaty, some lands currently open to the public, including parks, trails, and even Discovery Island, may have restricted or no public access, especially if used for housing or cultural purposes. Hatley Castle and Hatley Park likely stay open, but not guaranteed. Like, who makes decisions like this? You can't get a definitive answer. The government is taking us down a path, and they can't tell us definitively what the conclusion is going to be. You're taking public land owned by the Crown. You're giving it away with no public consultation. And when people are asked, hey, what's the end result going to be for British Columbians, for taxpayers, for the future generations of British Columbians? We don't know. Could go either way. We may have access. We may not. What kind of responsible government makes decisions with answers like that?
2: I told you what my theory was.
1: Please tell me.
2: My theory is that because they, the NDP, have made terrible decisions across so many different areas, that their popularity has gone down. His popularity is down in the 20s. It was up at 50% at one point, but they're now trailing the Conservatives by double digits.
1: Yeah.
2: I mean, I get the sense that I'm trying to think of, why would you do this? Why would you keep on doing this? The only theory I have is that, they're trying to do as much damage as they can to basically buoy their ideological sort of inner child, and then before they leave.
1: They're destroying it before they go. I likened it to a fire sale that everything must go, except they're not getting anything for it. How much must you hate being a British Columbian to just give everything away? Give everything away. And also,
2: that's not yours, by the way.
1: Give away the future that's buried and locked underneath the ground that God anointed with this land, that if done responsibly, everyone, including First Nations, can and should share in. This is
2: trillions of dollars.
1: This
2: right?
1: is manifestly irresponsible. It's anti-democratic. I hope somebody can say it's illegal. Because I hope a raft of lawyers come and start suing the pants off this government for how irresponsible they're being. But time will tell. All right, we're going to take a break. When we come back, we just mentioned to you, BC Politics Watch, we've got a conversation you absolutely need to hear. Everyone in the country does. This is the Ben Mulroney Show.
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2: Hey, it's Greg. 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
4: British Columbia votes on October 17th. And if you've been watching that province lately, you may have thought to yourself, they're getting away with a lot that some people probably didn't vote for. So how did people actually end up in power out there? Well, it's far more complicated than simply saying, well, residents vote. There are groups that hide in plain sight, yet they are extremely shadowy in how they conduct business. That are in play, advocacy groups that don't run candidates, don't endorse anybody, and don't legally have to tell you about where a single dollar of their funding comes from. Yet, they have an incredible and documented track record for winning elections. And by the way, many of those people pulling the strings, they don't hide their end goal: decolonize British Columbia. Do I have your attention? My next guest runs a civil accountability publication in Victoria called BC Politics Watch, which most recently was the first to report on how the BC NDP were moving to transfer vast swaths of land over to Indigenous groups with no public consultation. They published under a collective byline. He'll explain why. And he goes by David. David, welcome.
5: Ben, thanks very much for having me. Great to be with you on the show.
4: All right, let's get into this first and foremost. Why the anonymity?
5: Well, as you can tell, we're probably persona non grata around British Columbia at the moment. And questioning City Hall in Victoria has historically come with real consequences. Some of you may or may not recall, in 2024, a firefighter was suspended for writing a letter to Premier David Eby, raising his concerns for the opening of a consumption site in a family neighborhood. He was subsequently suspended without pay. And ever since then, there's been a chill across the city, from whether you like an Instagram post to signing your name to a petition. That has now come with personal and professional consequences for people. Our publication has been called racist and anti-Indigenous by MLA Grace Lohr for raising what's happening with the land treaties here in Victoria. So there are consequences, and that's why we're anonymous.
4: But why should our listeners pay attention to this? Why should they care?
5: Well, I think across Canada, there's a lot of attention that's paid to politics at the provincial level. But what's happening here, local government is increasingly shaped by the public you didn't elect. And it isn't the end of the line. It's the on-ramp. So you have local politicians, they get in at the municipal level, and then they progress to the provincial and then to the federal level. So what happens here in Victoria, it may actually be impacting federal politics. It all starts right here in local issues, and we need more attention to that. It's not just the land, it's everything from rezoning to drug sites, and we need to pay more attention to local politics.
4: I guess if you look at this issue and say, this doesn't make a whole lot of sense, chances are there's a reason for that. So let's unravel this. And we'll start with the heart of it. How do these groups, how are they able to influence votes and voters? Because there's a loophole in the system.
5: It is a loophole. And I'm so glad you used that word because it's hiding in plain sight. So the BC law, so this isn't actually Canadian law. It's unique to BC. We have a local elections campaign financing act. It is strict, but it has a loophole. And if a third party group opposes a pipeline, for example, there are caps on advertising, Ben, let's be clear. And it's capped at 184,000, and that's across the province. Fine. But what the cap actually covers, BC law, and bear with me for a moment, BC law defines election advertising as any transmission of a communication to the public. But read what the cap actually covers. The law defines election advertising as any transmission of communication to the public. But what they're not covering is the organizing forces behind them. So none of the groups, you know, how many volunteers they have, how many paid professional staff, whether they're full-time, part-time, they have hundreds of trained volunteers door-knocking, targeting neighborhoods, voter lists. None of that is regulated. There's no limit or cap on that. And so one of the groups I think we're going to talk about in a bit, they have built up voter lists over 20 years. And so those numbers add up. And they add up, especially at the local level, where it is not controlled, it is not regulated. And that's where the loophole and the scrutiny of that loophole is so important, where it counts.
4: So it's like they capped the cheapest thing in a campaign, completely ignoring the most valuable ones. And that's a significant ground game, word of mouth influence. So the loophole is that these advocacy groups can campaign around ideas, but not specifically for candidates.
5: That's right. So the moment you name a candidate is when it's regulated. But there's nothing to stop them from having, as I said, volunteers, professional staff, full-time staff, and door knocking across neighborhoods. And those voter lists are becoming increasingly more important. It's because this is where they identify who to target. And the phone banks, their own data and their own website does give you some insight into the scale of these nonprofit organizations. One has claimed 42,551 live calls in a single campaign. I don't have the time to make 5-10 phone calls, Ben, let alone 42,000. So they're big. They're big, and that's the loophole, and that's where it should be scrutinized.
4: Okay, so we've set the table. Let's serve the meal. The advocacy group in BC that is the best at this, the top of the top, they're called Dogwood. Who are they?
5: We got to give credit where credit's due because they are big and they have been around since 1999 in Victoria. Based off our estimates, probably about 15 to 20 staff. They have an annual revenue of $1.9 million. So nobody's getting rich in this organization. It's not as if they have a $20 million revenue here. It's 1.9, but it's the structural fact that everything that follows them is what matters. They are not a registered charity. So Dogwood is a society, and it is deliberate because charities face limits on political activity. Whereas societies, they don't. So there's no Canada Revenue Agency return, nothing that we can see publicly. And there's no line, this is crucial, there's no line asking about money from outside Canada. There's no public filing at that. So I leave this to you to deduce where I'm going with this.
4: Yeah, well, that's they always say follow the money. So where does the funding come from?
5: And just one thing, they are described as an environmental group in the conventional sense, but it's really an electoral organizing machine. They get their funding. Well, we used to see it. A lot of that was coming from the United States. They used to tell you. And so prior to 2021, on their annual reports, they used to list their funders by name in their annual reports. And some of those American foundations that have been contributing to them historically were the Tides Foundation, USA, and they're based in San Francisco, the Bulleit Foundation in Seattle, Brainerd Foundation, also Seattle, the Wilberforce Foundation, you guessed it, also Seattle, and the Westwind Foundation. They are all very prominent progressive, environmental-focused U.S. Philanthropic foundations. And the last report that named anyone, Ben, was in 2020. So they used to name them, and then now and it's dropped off a cliff. We don't have any visibility on that, and they are under no legal obligation to share that with us. They don't actually have to say where they're getting their funding. And so that's concerning to Canadians.
4: From 30,000 feet from where I'm sitting, it sounds like foreign interference or American interference.
5: I wish I could call the elbows up crowd, but we can't say that it is because they're following the law. They were funded by American foundations, as we know, up until 2020. But we have no evidence, and neither does anyone else, Ben, because there's no filing that would contain it. And we're not describing a crime here. This is a loophole, and I'd rather talk about it now, and thank you for bringing this up, 9 weeks before an election rather than 9 weeks after the fact.
4: You won't hear this story anywhere else, and trust me, it gets better. We've got more with BC Politics Watch next on The Ben Mulrooney Show.
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4: We are back with David from BC Politics Watch. David, we were talking about listed funders of the group Dogwood, at least up until 2021. And they all used to be listed as all about environmental advocacy. Has that changed?
5: Definitely. And this is the part that is not necessarily being broadcast, at least I think. It's on their website, certainly, but this is the part I really want people to hear, because the frameworks that we were talking about, they were all built for something else. That has shifted. In 2008, Dogwood's mission was about local control. So communities and First Nations, co-management, collaboration, and that kind of crossed from whether it was coal bed methane and oil tankers. But it has shifted, and it's shifted dramatically particularly since 2019, but even in the last year and a half or so. And today, a sitting board member's his official bio describes the mission as to, and quote, I quote this is on their website, Ben, to democratize, decarbonize, and decolonize British Columbia. So those are the big three objectives. And one of them, only one of them, is environmental. So big shift, noticeable shift. And I think this is something we need to pay attention to.
4: Yeah, from their own annual report, decolonize BC.
5: It's there, front and center. And it's and I'm going to read it from you. You can go onto their website. Dogwood is committed to dismantling colonial systems and ideas in BC. And then on their indigenous, so they have a number of different pages. It's all there, front and center. Anyone can read it, look it up. Their Indigenous rights page says, British Columbia is a resource colony founded on land theft, white supremacy, and genocide. And their 2021 annual report describes the province, it goes further, as unceded, stolen Indigenous territory. So that is how they characterize British Columbia and the people who live here. And like anyone else, they're entitled to every word of it. And I want to be absolutely clear about that. But that is the characterization that this organization is making about our province.
4: Yeah, this is remarkable. I want to be clear. It's my opinion. It's brazen and terrifying. So let's talk about what they do. Start with the issues. Anything we might have heard of?
5: Well, they've been successful. They have been really successful. At least they claim to have been very successful. They claim on their website, and let's start out with, again, they initially described themselves as an environmental advocacy group. But as I noted, the issues and concerns have shifted. But the environmental issues they were claimed to have to been involved with and impacted those decisions were the North Coast oil tanker ban. So that law came into effect in 2019. They campaigned on it from 2007. So they have some history, Ben. The Enbridge Northern Gateway, that was canceled, dead, in 2016. The Fraser Surrey Docks coal port, in their own words, after 6 years fighting a U.S. thermal coal terminal, the Port of Vancouver finally canceled the permit. So that is... They also claim to have influenced BC's 2017 campaign finance reforms. They launched a campaign, a pretty smart campaign, Ben, pretty catchy. They ran a campaign called Ban Big Money, and the province banned corporate and union donations. And so the track record is real, and it's proven, so which is why we all need to be aware of their organizing.
4: Yeah, I want to repeat this. Some of the biggest environmental stories of the past decade: the oil tanker ban, Northern Gateway, Dogwood claims to have influenced them.
5: and I believe it. People do not realize how big this particular group is, but also just the entire sector, environmental advocacy, with it's enormous and they're effective. But the one thing that really irks me, the American tankers are still coming through, Ben. The American tankers are still in. So it's kind of selective. It's almost selective campaigning. The Americans are getting through, but the Canadian tankers are not.
4: Okay, so we've talked about individual issues. Let's talk more generally about elections. Do they make claims about their effectiveness there?
5: They do. They do. And more than that, they actually name the MPs and even in some cases the MLAs who they've beat. So I can't find more recent data, but their 2016 report claimed that in 19 ridings they worked in and they advocated and volunteered in, conservative candidates lost 82,000 votes. So they don't claim to have elected anyone. They claim to have beaten people. So that's an important something to distinguish. And they name them. They name who they beat, but they don't name who they supported.
4: Now, how do they do all of this?
5: They're organized. They're very open about it. They hire people and they hire full time. So right now, so they're headquartered here in Victoria in a small neighborhood called North Park. They posted a municipal election campaign position for just under, I believe it was $59,000, I think for a nine month position. And then organizing coordinators, again, $59,000 to $61,000. And to compare those, just for comparison's sake, what a Victoria City Councillor will make after this October election is $59,000. So the people hired to shape who sits on council are paid the same rate as the people who sit on it, except they're working full time. They have hundreds of trained volunteers behind them and they don't have to get elected to keep the job.
4: OK, so I want to see if I can envision this. You've got entire election teams, machines running independently, but parallel to the candidates that they actually want to elect.
5: Yes, precisely. And let's go back to what I said before. There is no rule against coordinating. So the infrastructure and the organization behind that is not capped. So you could have 500 volunteers running around Victoria door knocking. And they do. I don't know about this particular election if it's 500, but they do. And they're effective. And it's only the advertising which is capped. So it's pretty effective.
4: Okay, so we got to recap this. Nonprofit societies in British Columbia are legally allowed to advertise during elections. And we have no way of knowing who's funding them. And it's entirely legal.
5: Totally legal. Totally above board. And this is where the loophole matters. And it's not just one group, Ben. There are roughly 12 registered third-party sponsors here in Victoria. We're a city of 90,000 people. So, you know, and they coordinate, I would say, also with other organizations. That's something we should probably mention. They share voter data with, and on their website, quote, like-minded organizations, such as Homes for Living, which was registered in 2022. But most of the donors for these organizations, the filings are anonymous. So they're not breaking any rules. That is the rule. Under BC, only contributions of $100 or more get named. So this isn't a conspiracy. 12 organizations, each following the law exactly. And a voter in Victoria cannot find out who was funding them. So it's all above board, Ben, and that's the loophole.
4: I think my last question is probably my most obvious one at this point. Why don't more people or organizations speak out against what groups like Dogwood are doing?
5: They are and have been, they've been litigious. Dogwood in particular, they teamed up with four other environmental groups to sue former Alberta Premier Jason Kenney for defamation, alleging he twisted the results of a $3.5 million public inquiry to falsely claim that they were running a foreign-funded campaign of misinformation against Canada's oil industry. And that case has not been resolved.
4: Well, thank you so much for joining us, David. We appreciate it. And if you'd like to follow David, you can go to BC Politics Watch on Twitter.
5: Look, thanks very much, Ben.
4: Look, there's always been a shadowy element to politics, but nothing like this. Let me put it this way. If an American company wants a stake in a Canadian mine, there's a review. If a foreign firm buys a pipeline, we know the percentage. But money into a nonprofit society that turns around and advertises in municipal elections and helps stop natural resource development, that's legal? Look, the Hogue Commission recommended sweeping changes for foreign interference, but I don't think they envisioned applying that to the provinces and municipalities. Depending on where you live, municipal elections are either in October or November. Canada, pay attention to where you get your information. We're going to take your calls after this right here on The Ben Mulrooney Show.
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1: Welcome back. The number is 416-887. What is this a number? I always forget.
2: 416-870.
1: Thank you. 416-870-6400 or 1-888-225-TALK. We want to hear from you. We've been going hard on British Columbia today because, look, the scandal isn't that BC Politics Watch has uncovered something illegal. The scandal is that they've uncovered something that is perfectly legal. There is a loophole in the law that allows these societies to spend money unchecked, unaccountably, to serve their own very narrow goals.
3: And they exist across the country. In Toronto, we have a group that's it's less provincially inclined, more municipally inclined, yeah, called Progress TO, and they operate in the same sort of way.
1: In the same way that in Ontario, for example, the Ontario, the nursing unions and the teachers unions are not subject to the rules around election, how much you can spend advertising during elections. That's why it always feels like there are election ads attacking the conservatives, because those groups more than likely have an issue with conservative policies. But this feels, at least those people are Canadian, right? But to find out that these groups, at least in the past, let us know that they were being funded, at least in part, by significant environmental groups in the United States. If you're upset about foreign interference by the Chinese, and if you don't like American style politics, I hope you're not okay with this.
3: And again, we don't know that they are being funded currently.
1: No, I see.
3: I mean, you can draw your own conclusions.
1: Yeah.
3: Everybody can, but there is no. Because we haven't, they haven't said where they get their money since 2020.
1: Because they don't have to. And again, that in and of itself is a problem. You know, democracy dies in the dark. And this is as dark as things get. And the fact that these groups have taken credit for so many of the barriers that seem to be keeping our God-given natural resources locked in the ground. And on top of that, you've got a government in BC hell-bent on doing the exact same thing, all the while giving away every, like, vast swaths of the province and the kitchen sink, seemingly getting nothing back with no promise of anything in return. What the heck is going on in British Columbia? Anyway, we put the call out. We would like to hear from you, and our first call is from Varinder. Welcome. Varinder, you there?
4: Yep. Hi, Ben.
1: Hey, what's up?
4: So I just wanted to say, you know, I have an Indian background, right? India was a
1: British
4: colony.
1: Never would have guessed,
4: right?
1: Varinder.
4: But the idea is, you know, in the history of the world, land transfer, there's no evidence or petty that land transfer, something that happened over centuries ago, has ever, ever, ever worked. I really think, A, you can fight against it, or we can let this policy fall flat in its face as a failed policy waiting to happen. And that's my take on this thing.
1: But the fact that this government in British Columbia, when asked, what's the net result going to be of all of this for the people of British Columbia, for the they shrug. I don't know. You may have access. You may not. They may change the locks. They may keep it just for themselves. We don't know.
4: No pedigree.
1: What kind of policy is that? Are adults at the table? What are they trying to achieve by this? And it seems to me, if they believe, as some of these activists believe, that British Columbia, what does Dogwood believe? British Columbia is a resource colony founded on land theft, white supremacy, and genocide. Well, I think you'd have to believe something like that in order for this stuff to make sense. You have to believe that British Columbia as a province is a blight. It is the worst thing that's ever happened to the world, and therefore we have to erase it, because that's what this feels like to me. This feels like provincial erasure.
4: Right. And just it's a policy waiting to fail, and then we fight against, let it fall on its face.
1: Yeah,
4: that's what I just think.
1: Hey, Varinder, let's after we're done with this show, how about we put it aside and enjoy the weekend?
4: Mulrooney was right, sir.
1: Yeah,
4: okay. Mulrooney was right.
1: Thank you, brother. Talk to you soon. We got James joining us. James, thanks for calling in on this Friday.
5: Hey, absolutely. Thanks for taking my call.
1: Yeah.
5: I've been listening to you. I'm a big fan of you. I think, like, you're an impassioned guy, and I really respect that.
1: Thank you. Some people hear, what you hear is passion. Other people hear is loud and angry.
5: Yeah, well, that's important now, because the loud and angry people are loud and angry, and you need a loud and angry, like, response as far as, like, the same amount of energy being put into it. Like, we don't have the same amount of energy going towards solutions that we do going towards things that are tearing apart, things that we value and find important in our lives, right?
1: Yeah, I don't wake up angry. I wake up happy and optimistic every single day. And then I get smacked in the face by the news. And it's,
5: right, and then I get smacked in the face with you and your news, and it's rough, man. Like, I hear you. Like, it's all rough, but, like, I'm sorry to do it to you, but, like, you really do have to consider that whole Spider-Man thing. Like, with great power comes great responsibility, because, like, I love what you have to say. I love how impassioned you are, and I love how you let, like, real people hear it. Like, things that a lot of times real people will just hear it and brush it off because it's too out of their realm of reality. But, like, you're speaking to true stories that otherwise don't get covered. And you have a rare advantage in this world that you actually are able to communicate these things to people. So whether or not politics is something for you, like, you bring things to light that other people aren't able to. Like, you remember when you called Wayne Gretzky on the phone personally?
1: Yeah.
5: Because you wanted to hear about a story and his side on it because there was a rumor that he gave you directly?
1: Yeah, yeah.
5: That's a perfect example of, like, you are in the spot you are, and you're blessed with it. And I'll tell you this, like, it's, you deserve the blessing because you're a good guy.
1: Well, thank you.
5: It shows through what you say and your passion, but, like, it will reach a point then where, like, good forces that just get common sense, they need to hear this from people who are good forces with common sense.
1: James, I want to thank you. Thank you very much for all the compliments. I did not know that that was coming my way. I will take them with the kindness that they were intended. But I am I'm going to keep doing what I'm doing and as loudly and effectively as I can. We got Jeff, who lives in Victoria. So you're ground zero of the story that we've been talking about with BC Politics Watch.
2: Absolutely. It's really difficult to understand what mechanisms are behind each local politician. It's virtually impossible to understand

0: weary? Are you less trusting? Are you more cynical about what you're, the information you're getting from some of these either politicians or aspiring politicians?
1: Absolutely. And I've had door knockers already and trying to understand who they're with.
0: So when they show up at your door, they don't say, "Hi, I'm with so and so's campaign."
1: No, in fact, they won't say who supports them or perhaps which other members or current councillors support them.
0: Well, yeah, I'm based on the conversation we had, it's entirely possible that there are door knockers going out there and they're knocking on doors and they look like they might present as working on a campaign, but they won't talk to you about a particular who you should support. They'll just talk to you about who you shouldn't support, right? That seems like the MO that was described in our conversation. So I think that's what people should be weary of. If somebody comes to your door and tells you all the bad things about a particular candidate, that might mean that they're working for one of these organizations, because one of the ways they get around the rules is they don't talk about supporting a candidate. They talk about defeating a different candidate.
1: In addition, when candidates knock on your door, they don't necessarily disclose who they're affiliated with either.
0: Yeah. Yeah. Hey, we got to run, Jeff, but thank you so much. Keep vigilant, my friend, and enjoy your weekend. And thank you all for joining us, especially Edmonton. I hope you had a great week. I hope you have a great weekend and come on back here on Monday. When we come back, you can hear the tears falling of hundreds of true crime podcasters whose plans for covering one of the most brazen trials in New York State history went up in flames with a bold admission of guilt. That's coming up next.
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12: From the National Newsroom of the Canadian Press, I'm Hannah Stoles. Canadian officials have intensified trade talks with their American counterparts in recent weeks after President Trump signed an executive order to impose 50% tariffs on a range of Canadian goods starting August 19th. U.S. Republican Senator Chuck Grassley of Iowa has weighed in on the situation.
13: I think there's a wake-up call for Canada to make some changes.
12: He says there's nothing wrong with Canada and the U.S. having tough negotiations, but they can't be allowed to undermine the trilateral trade agreement known as CUSMA. Construction is underway on the $2.3 billion Port of Montreal expansion along the St. Lawrence River. Workers have already delivered about 250,000 tons of stone to build a jetty that will eventually become part of a new container yard. The terminal is expected to increase the port's capacity by 60%, handling up to 1.15 million containers a year when operations begin in 2030. Unifor says Stellantis is considering the closure and sale of its Brampton, Ontario assembly plant. The plant has been shut down since 2023. Speaking at a news conference, Unifor National President Lana Payne says the decision is a major blow to workers at the Brampton plant, calling it a gut punch to members who have given everything to the facility.
14: The Brampton assembly plant has been an economic anchor for the community of Brampton for generations, a driver of good union jobs, and a producer of the iconic Chrysler and Dodge brand vehicles. Our union has been unwavering in terms of our position around Brampton.
12: Payne says Stellantis has not provided the union with a formal written notice of the closure of the Brampton plant, as required by their collective agreement. The suspect wanted for allegedly shooting five people at Virginia State University is in custody. Authorities in Chesterfield County say 19-year-old Cameron Harris was found in Seward Hall on the university's campus, hiding in a closet. Reporter Julia Broberg from ABC affiliate WRIC spoke with students on campus just as the semester is set to begin.
15: Five people with gunshot wounds. Witnesses say groups of people were gathered in a parking lot near the quad annexes before the shooting. Student Miranda Mitchell was there at the time of the incident. She says she saw two groups of people interacting before things escalated.
16: I started running. I ran by Wyden Hall and I ran to the back. I'm trying to look for my friends. I'm hiding behind a trash can.
15: Leaving cups and food behind as they fled. One victim is in critical condition, the other four sustaining non-life-threatening injuries.
12: Authorities have not released a possible motive, while classes are scheduled to resume on Monday. Iran says Qatar is holding three of its pilots who have been missing since March, though Qatar denies. This is the first known case of the war where Iran has said a regional country is holding its fighters. And a children's hospital in Alberta is set to open a new pediatric surgery clinic on Monday. The Stollery Children's Hospital Foundation raised $13.8 million in donations for the project. This is the Canadian Press. In sports, Canadian quarterback Trey Ford came off the bench to throw a touchdown pass and rush for 38 yards on four carries to help the Hamilton Tiger Cats score 16 second-half points for a 26-19 CFL victory over the visiting Saskatchewan Roughriders. The win was the Tiger Cats' first against the Roughriders since 2023. Charles McAdoo had two hits, including a tie-breaking RBI double in the seventh inning, and the Toronto Blue Jays beat the visiting New York Yankees 4-1 for their 13th win in 19 games. Toronto FC beat the visiting New England Revolution 2-1 in Major League Soccer action. Meanwhile, the visiting DC United managed a 1-1 draw with CF Montreal. The Winnipeg Sea Bears defeated the visiting Brampton Honey Badgers 98-84 to win the Canadian Elite Basketball League Championship in front of a record crowd of over 12,000 at Canada Life Centre. Sean East II scored 27 points and added 5 assists to the Honey Badgers, who trailed 46-42 at halftime. From the Canadian Press, I'm Hannah Stoles. This-

0: as I was driving back from the charity golf tournament that I was playing in yesterday, I got an alert for a new podcast from ABC News. I used to listen to one of their podcasts called The Dropout, and it was all about Elizabeth Holmes, the BS artist who created that company Theranos, the blood company, and she was the youngest billionaire man, self-made billionaire in American history, and her entire company was based on vapor. And anyway, because I had subscribed to that, they used that to hook me on a new one. And it was called In Cold Blood, I think, the Luigi Mangione case. And you'll remember Luigi Mangione was the young man who shot the healthcare CEO around Christmas time a few years ago in cold blood on the streets of Manhattan. And a massive manhunt went on. And 5 or 6 days later, he was found eating breakfast at a McDonald's in Altoona, Pennsylvania. And so I started listening to this thing, getting really excited to follow the case in real time on this podcast. And you can imagine that hundreds of podcasters were going to be doing their own take on this day by day, hour by hour, parsing through the evidence, parsing through the testimony. Well, all of that went up in smoke with the bombshell announcement that Luigi Mangione has accepted his part in this crime.
1: With today's guilty plea, Mr. Mangione has accepted full responsibility for the death of Brian Thompson.
0: And of course, everyone was going to be waiting for these podcasters to let us know, what was his motivation? Why did he do it?
1: Like the thousands of people who've reached out since this tragedy to share their own experiences, he believed that the system had failed him and destroyed his life.
0: Now, we just heard there from Mangione's defense attorney in those two clips. But now we're going to turn the microphone over to NYPD Commissioner Jessica Tisch. And here's her warning to everyone.
2: To those who idolize Luigi Mangione, I say this. Violence is not a cause. Murder is not a message. And a killer is certainly not a hero.
0: Yeah. And that's a great, great message. And I think a lot of people have been spared the... There's a whole subset of people online who don't hear that. They just know that this guy's got abs and a chiseled jaw. And
3: it's a ridiculous thing to have to say about somebody who murdered someone in cold blood.
0: Oh, so apparently, and I learned this from the one and only apparently episode of this podcast, that after, because he was uncovered because a woman who worked at McDonald's had called the Altoona police to say, hey, listen, I know this sounds silly, but everyone at the McDonald's, they keep coming up to me because there's a guy sitting here and he looks like the guy whose face has been all over the news for killing that CEO. And so I know it's dumb, but maybe you can send somebody to check it out because they won't stop coming up to me. And then he got arrested there. And then a whole bunch of people online flooded that McDonald's with 1-star Yelp reviews. Trying to make it so the reviews were like, the employees at this McDonald's talk too much. And there were a bunch of them calling the police and giving them false clues. And he went that way sort of thing. And so I'm glad that the drama of this has been short circuited, if you will. And I think he was probably hoping to make sure that, he wasn't put on death row because federally he could be put on death row. But this is... Anyway, his story is still not done, and he will, for some people, be a Robin Hood type person. He is not. But what happens in this political climate when political violence has been justified because people say it is, when words are violence and silence is violence, which is all nonsense, then actions like this are justified. And I'm just glad that the air has been taken out of those tires for a little bit.
3: Hey, we have some breaking news that's coming in right now. I've just noticed this.
0: All right. Jason Arday, you'll remember, we've been talking about him for a few weeks now. Jason Arday, the youngest tenured black professor in the history of one of the most storied universities in the Western world, Cambridge University, was found dead.
3: Yeah. This is the breaking news I was going to read.
0: Yeah. At an address in Battersea, South London today.
3: Yeah. They were found unresponsive and pronounced dead at the scene.
0: Wow.
3: Yeah.
0: Sorry, that caught me completely flat-footed.
3: Yeah. I mean, they say it's being treated unexpected and not suspicious. I mean, the guy was... He was under a microscope.
0: Yeah.
3: For a long time.
0: Yeah.
3: He has had a lot of... really negative headlines around him.
0: Yeah.
3: He's self-served.
0: Yeah.
3: Because he was guilty of plagiarism. He had made up a lot of stuff.
0: Yeah.
3: Brought the Institute of Cambridge University to, was seemingly a joke. But it's shocking and terrible that, I mean, clearly he couldn't get through this.
0: Yeah. We talk about it all the time. We talked about it with the Perez Hilton thing. Like he damaged so many people's lives, and then when he started self-harming, I took no pleasure in that. You know, he said some nasty stuff about me. I took no pleasure in hearing that he'd hurt himself. And you know, we were critical of Jason Arday on this show, but I took no pleasure in it.
3: No, but it was honest criticism.
0: Yeah, and I take no. There's nothing in this that is. This is all sad. This is all sad.
3: There was just if in case you're unfamiliar with the story, this is a man who his resume was, science fiction.
0: But he was catapulted to fame. He was catapulted, promoted as his unbelievable story was made real by people who wanted to believe what was clearly unbelievable. And everything from his upbringing to the challenges that he faced to the accomplishments he claimed, even without talking about the academics.
3: He said that he didn't start speaking till after he was 11.
0: He had a brain tumor.
3: He couldn't read and write until he was 18.
0: Yeah, he was nonverbal until he was 12. And then he ran a whole bunch of marathons, what, 6 in 6 days, something like that. It doesn't even matter. If I don't get it right, it doesn't matter because it wasn't real. And it was all, yeah. It was all demonstrably false.
3: He wrote a book.
0: That nobody can find.
3: That didn't exist.
0: Yes. He claimed to be a visiting professor at a whole bunch of American universities that had never asked him to visit. And despite that, he held on and he and some of his defenders claimed that it was racist to try to take him down, even though these institutions, like Cambridge, depend on the belief in their reputations. And their reputation was taking a hit because of this.
3: And the number of people who were his staunchest defenders in the days after, they were slow to respond, and then they started to see the data, and they went,
0: yeah.
3: And then a lot of them said, you know, I feel like a bit of a mug, one guy said, because he was taken to the clinic. He was misled like everyone else. And he went to bat for this guy, and now these people look, somewhat foolish, but I hate to see the end of it like this.
0: And look, I'm incapable of diagnosing anything, but one could surmise that he had so much backing. There were so many people pumping his tires for so long that I don't think it's a bridge too far to ask the question: did he start believing the untruths that he was telling? He had convinced so many people of them that. Did he feel safe in starting to believe that that's actually what was, that was reality? And when those things got challenged, his reality collapsed. And I don't know what that does to somebody. I think he was leading a deeply troubled and deeply unhealthy life to have to sort of built his life on such unstable foundations that when it did collapse, this happened. I'm very sad for his family that this happened. I'm sad that he wasn't able to learn from his mistakes and rebuild his life. It's always possible. And I'll end with this. You know, if you're somebody who's struggling, if you're somebody who feels like you don't have a way out, talk to somebody, please, please. There's always light. You just got to look for it. And you just got to reach out to one person. They will grab your hand and they will help you. I'm sorry that happened. Jason Arday, former Cambridge sociology professor, found dead, age of 41. The Ben Mulroney Show will be right back.
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1: Well, we talk about the affordability crisis a lot. It is something that impacts everyone. Perhaps the super rich don't have to worry about it. But even the well-off, what used to be well-off, people who didn't have to really think about the money they spent, are asking themselves questions about, are they spending their money appropriately? Everything is more expensive, and everything costs more. And for a great many Canadians, there are some terrible choices that have to be made on a daily basis. And it's become chronic. And we like, depending on the person who's answering the question as to what, who do you blame? Some will blame Donald Trump and his tariffs, and others will blame global forces. That's a big one that Justin Trudeau like to throw out. Global forces that I have nothing to do with, so don't blame me. Others will blame a carbon tax. Others will blame climate change. Others will blame interest rates. Others will blame the grocery cartel. You know who doesn't get blamed? Taxes. Taxes don't get blamed for the affordability crisis. Well, the Fraser Institute might have something to say about that. They've tracked data since 1961, when the average Canadian family lost just a third of its income to taxes and spent more than half of it on necessities, which kind of makes sense, right? Half of the money that you earn, you spend on the stuff that keeps you alive. And a third of it goes to helping build out the social safety nets that help us all. What about today? Let's fast forward from 1961 to today. Well, Canadian families now spend more on taxes than on basic necessities. Almost 42% of income goes to taxes versus 36% on food, shelter, and clothing. 61, the opposite was true. The average family today earns $121,000 and pays almost $51,000 in taxes. That's a 2,928% increase since 1961. Now, that's not factoring in inflation. If you factor in inflation, the tax bill has still more than doubled. And I will ask you, if you're old enough, do you feel you're getting twice as much for your taxes? Do you feel that the social safety nets that we rely on, do you feel the infrastructure, you feel the hospitals, the schools, the bridges, the airports, do you feel that they're twice as good as they were a couple of generations ago? By the way, taxes have also grown faster than any other major household cost. Shelter is up 2,300%, food 952, clothing 526. And you'll remember, so 2,300 was shelter, and taxes almost 3,000%. Jesus. And then there's all sorts of other taxes that aren't factored in. Profit, sales, property, 10% from fuel, tobacco, liquor, vehicle fees, import duties. Fraser Institute says taxes have become the single largest household expense in Canada. Ladies and gentlemen, every single one of us, every one of us walking today, every one of us who has a job, we work for the government. The government is our employer. They take what they want and they give back what they feel like giving back. This is inefficiency. This is a lack of respect. This is a lack of vision, a lack of courage from politicians to admit defeat when something goes wrong. My favorite was a story that we had for you a few weeks ago, maybe a month ago, where the federal government spent $1 billion trying to create an electronic platform so that doctors could electronically and safely and securely transfer your prescriptions to pharmacies. Because you'll remember, we are still using a 1980s technology called the fax machine to get that done today. So the government spent $1 billion trying to make this a reality. And after $1 billion, you know what they realized? We can't do it. Impossible. It's impossible to make this technology real. So they shuttered it after lighting the money on fire. And now they're spending money doing a postmortem, trying to figure out where they failed. They're spending more of your money doing that. That is an example of why our taxes go up. Because of idiocy like that. Because of bottom of the barrel vision that allows for somebody Like, why didn't they outsource that to a small startup and get them to build an app, right? No. We're going to do it ourselves to the tune of $1 billion, and we're going to fail. And then when we fail, we're going to spend more money to figure out why we failed. And what do we have to show for it? We're still using fax machines. That's why our taxes go up. It's because stupid stuff like this.
2: What about stupid stuff like, the way that BC is spending money? We talked about that earlier in the show today.
1: It's almost like a mental illness at what they're doing there.
2: Spending is rising 3 times higher than revenue.
1: Yeah, and they're.
2: But I think it's possibly because revenue is going down because business is drying up.
1: Yes, and yeah. Because they're watching the government give the entire province away. I honestly, I'm throwing this out as a theory. I believe the NDP hates the idea of British Columbia being a province of Canada. I think that. I hear their MLAs talking about how everyone in British Columbia should refer to themselves not as citizens, but as settler colonialists or uninvited guests. I see this notion of transferring money and territory unaccountably and rapidly and secretly and calling these things living documents to ensure that there is never an end point. Like, everything will never be enough. I've used that before to talk about other things. That's the credo of this government, because I believe they will not be happy. They will not be satisfied until every square inch of Crown land has been handed over to First Nations. By the way, I don't fault First Nations one bit. You get yours. Unfortunately, you're operating with a bad faith, boneheaded government that doesn't understand that they are duty bound to serve the people of British Columbia. And that includes everybody. I wish there was a recall mechanism. I wish that I had a lawyer here who could talk to me about all the ways that they could stop this stuff from happening.
2: How can you? You know, I've thought in the past, the way that they spend money, so... And you feel sometimes you're not getting represented. You're not getting the services you deserve, right?
1: Yeah.
2: Regardless of what it is, say you don't think the police are on your side for what it doesn't matter for what. You don't think that the city is spending the money that I've thought in the past. I wonder if anybody's ever sued the municipal government for their tax money back because, hey, you're not spending it the way you're not spending it wisely. You're not representing me the way that I have hired you to do.
1: Listen, during the post October 7th stuff, I think on this show, I was thinking like if I had been a major Jewish donor to a university and I found out that what they were doing with that money, who they were hiring, the stupid classes they were having, I would sue them for misuse of funds.
2: There's a lot of donors in the U.S. for that, for your example, who decided to pull their money out of various business schools.
1: Yeah.
2: They were like, you know what? I don't agree with this.
1: Well, I gave you $15 million and these are the kids you're churning out. You're churning out people who hate me.
2: I think there was a guy who gave like Harvard $60 million.
1: Yeah.
2: And he said, you know what?
1: I want it back.
2: You guys suck.
1: All right. We're going to take a break. And when we come back, you guys suck. When we come back, that's a legal argument. When we come back, I want to hear from you. 416-870-60. Oh, yeah. Shoot. Yeah, we're going to change it. Yeah, we'll do that after. We want to talk about when technology, new technology hits the streets, does it also run afoul of the law? What do you do when people are wearing smart glasses right in front of you? That's next.
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4: Well, I think we can agree that body cams, I think everyone should agree, left, right, people who don't like the police, people who love the police, body cams are a good idea because they get rid of the he said, she said. If somebody claims police brutality, we will know. If somebody claims that somebody, a suspect was behaving in a way that they required, I don't know what the appropriate word is, but a beat down, we'll know. And now the Edmonton Police Service are partnering with a U.S. company to test the use of facial recognition body cams. And this is brand new. No other police force, police service in the world has done this yet. And I'm sure there are going to be some people who are a little worried and scared about this. But it's a trial. And the police are saying, want to make it clear, this facial recognition technology will not replace the human components of investigative work. In fact, the resemblances that are identified by this software will be human verified by officers trained in facial recognition. So I guess the question is, what is the goal? And they are trying to test another tool to have in their toolbox that can help ensure public and officer safety while they're respecting privacy considerations. And I don't think there's a problem with this. If there's a technology out there that can make the job of identifying a suspect more quickly, then why not use it?
5: Well, right? Privacy issues, man. People just, it doesn't matter. They get angry about it. People are like, you know what? I don't care. You'll have somebody like I think you and I think the same on this. I'm not doing anything wrong. And yeah. I know I'm not going to do anything wrong because it's just not sort of in my being, but so I don't care if they take my picture, if they get that guy who's like just near me, who's committed a bunch of crimes and is wanted and he has a bunch of warrants.
4: No, but yeah, but let's.
5: You know, I'm okay with it.
4: But let's play this out, right? The body cam is turned on. From what I understand, they're not on all the time. Like when you're driving around in your car, they're not on. They're on when you stop somebody.
5: Yes.
4: So you stop somebody that you're suspecting of having done something, okay? And then the facial recognition kicks in and... Look, with the Luigi Mangione thing, when the cops approached him in the Altoona McDonald's, he gave them a fake license. He said his name was Martin something, and he said he was from New Jersey. They then took that license and went back to their cruiser and ran that and found out it was a fake license. Feels to me like this technology would be able to put his, like, identify his face and it would tell him whether his name was Martin or not on the spot, thereby possibly saving any opportunity for him to do something other than just sit there and be, be the suspect that he was.
5: Yeah.
4: Right. There's nothing wrong with that to me. You're not creating crimes, you're not creating opportunities to arrest innocent people. Mm-hmm. you're cross-referencing that person's identity to a database of potential crimes. And that person may have a rap sheet. You'll know instantly whether that person should be behind the wheel of a car or in a jail cell.
5: Well, they do that in China, and they have no problem with it. I mean, obviously, it's a lot more restricted there. It's hard to compare you to China, but they have far less crime. They do. I mean, it's partly societal and partly because I think people disappear a lot.
4: Yeah.
5: But, you don't want to go down that road.
4: According to certain people in the DSA, China is a fantastic model that we should be living up to. Look, I agree. Privacy matters.
5: But what do you think about those AI glasses?
4: Well, there you go, right? Like, that's the other story we wanted to talk about, that Canadian law apparently is facing new challenges from smart glasses. So you know what we're talking about. We're talking about the Meta glasses. I mean, these glasses have existed for a long time, but for the first time, they're stylish, and they are unobtrusive, and they don't look like technology.
5: Meta hit it out of the park with these ones compared to all the other competitors.
4: This is technology that people actually want to wear, and there's supposed to be a little light that goes off that lets people know that they're being recorded, but with it's very easy to cover that light or turn it off altogether. And what can be recorded is whatever the person wants, and it's very different than holding up your phone. Like, if someone holds up their phone, you know you're being recorded. This is different. This is people can be disarmed.
5: I find them actually a little disconcerting, even if somebody's not recording it.
4: Yeah.
5: We're talking about somebody we know who has these glasses and who wears them just as regular glasses like you and I, except they're Meta glasses.
4: Yeah,
5: and you're just talking to them and you go, huh.
4: I always wonder why.
5: Are you recording?
4: Like, why?
5: Exactly.
4: Like, why are you wearing them? And
5: but then again, I mean, there's a lot more to it because you can take your calls on it because it doesn't broadcast it, but it's through like sort of the cochlear implant sort of thing.
4: You can hear it.
5: But
4: again, I don't mind wearing my AirPods. I don't mind that at all.
5: Yeah, but you can also listen to music, but then you also have your ears open so that you can actually hear other things.
4: I don't want to hear other stuff when I'm listening to my music.
5: Well, you don't, but other people do. Cool people.
4: But there are privacy concerns because it's so discreet. In a lot of cases that you don't know you're being recorded. And apparently, as someone said, this technology advanced so quickly that the law is now has to figure out, do we need to catch up or is like it's sort of caught flat footed.
5: If you're walking through a doctor's office, you're in a room like 8, you got to walk through a doctor's office. You're looking around and like you see there's a door open as you're walking by.
4: Yeah.
5: And you glance over because you just do whatever. And you're wearing those glasses. Somebody's in there and they see, geez, are you filming me?
4: Yeah, yeah.
5: There's a whole bunch of different scenarios where you can say there is a potential for people to be caught flat-footed.
4: And look, and in a doctor's office, I think there's an expectation of privacy. But generally speaking, in Canadian law, if you are in a public place, you have no expectation of privacy. If you've walked out in public, like when you say, oh, you can't film me. Well, actually, I can. You have no expectation.
5: You can.
4: And so the vast majority of cases, people walking around in the world, whether you like it or not, there is no expectation of privacy, whether the camera is a big giant camera that you see the news guys that have, or whether it's a tiny little discreet camera that you can't see in somebody's glasses.
5: So I want to know, Joy, are you going to be wearing these when you get married in November?
4: Live stream your wedding?
6: No. No, why should I?
4: What about live streaming the...
5: Because it would be entertaining for Ben and myself.
4: What about live streaming the slim down?
6: Not really.
4: Live streaming every meal between now and then. Hold yourself accountable.
5: Ben has been giving Joy the gears because Joy's like, I'm on a diet.
4: He's not. I'm not the one who told me I have to lose weight.
5: And then Joy opens a massive bag of popcorn and Ben goes, hey, Joy, you guys want some popcorn? And Ben goes, aren't you on a diet?
4: No, I said, how's the diet
6: every
4: going?
6: Time. So it has happened for almost 6 or 7 times. If I'm having a good meal, a decent, a healthy meal, Ben won't question. The moment I'm having something like Osmos, Ben will just ask one question.
4: Yeah.
6: How's the diet going?
4: Yeah.
6: That's it.
4: You're never going to get there, man. You're the one who said 8 kilos in 6 weeks.
6: Yes, and I'm going to get there.
5: Well, then we're also to blame. We brought in Fab's Donuts from here in Toronto, which is the best donut store. Those are amazing.
4: Hold on.
5: And we brought in Craig's Cookies.
4: Are you saying that this fully formed adult man doesn't have self-control?
5: Oh, I know he does not.
4: So it's not my fault he doesn't have self-control.
6: Let's not tell it to everyone, right? I know it. You know it. Why are you telling to the national audience?
5: We had these donuts. He goes, I was eating them in bed.
4: I don't know if that's sad or awesome.
5: I was like, yeah, so was I.
6: Ben. Before the segment, I don't like Ben, but now I'll say I don't like Mike here too.
4: let's go back to the glasses. Other jurisdictions apparently are beginning to respond. Certain restrictions in the states, in certain venues, but more and more, these things are stylish, and they've been partnering with really big influencers like Kylie Jenner. So of course you're going to get thousands upon thousands of these units sold, and people are wondering whether we got to look at a special law and a special rule for these types of glasses, and focus on how recording is used rather than on a specific type of device. Like, you can't stop people from recording, but can you instead legislate and restrict what you can do with those recordings? That's an interesting question. And I'm sure in so many cases, Canada is going to wait for others to do the heavy lifting. And then hopefully we will cherry pick the best parts of those to turn into a best practice for Canada. Or maybe we'll just wait until it becomes a real problem and a crisis. That seems like the most Canadian thing to do. Mike, you got to turn your mic on.
5: Yeah, here's a great little question. Line one.
4: We're at
5: the start with the end.
4: All right, we got to take a break. But when we come back, we're going to talk about all the misinformation around AI data centers. We are being joined by a great friend of the show who knows a thing or two about a thing or two.
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4: Well, if you believe, as I do, that the AI revolution is upon us, then Canada needs to get its piece of the pie. And given our geography and given our colder climate and given our northern the infrastructure that exists in northern and more remote towns in places like Northern Ontario, in Saskatchewan, in Manitoba, in Alberta. These places are ripe for the picking to be perfect placements for massive AI data centers. We heard about a $13 billion investment that was 3 years in the making in Alberta from Meta. That any jurisdiction in Canada would want. But we've also heard stories of places like Hamilton, Ontario, that has put out a completely negative view of data centers. For some reason, I'm scratching my head as to why they were going to build a data center in like an urban center like Hamilton. But all that to say, there's probably some information out there that's right, some of it that's wrong. And in order to level set, we're joined by a great friend of the show, Francis Sims. He's lead strategy and innovation across AI integration, cyber operations, data center infrastructure, and clean energy workforce development at Humber College. Francis, I'm pretty sure that every time you come on the show, your title gets longer.
22: You can call me anything you want, just not late for dinner.
4: Okay.
22: So my grandfather used to say.
4: So the Ford government has announced an Ontario data center playbook this morning. Did so in Guelph. And I guess that's at least in part to push back against a negative narrative around AI data centers. So let's take advantage of this moment to clear up misinformation, what's good, what's bad about data centers, and how we can incorporate them into the province of Ontario, but other provinces as well, in a healthy way.
22: Yeah. So let's break it down sort of like as people might understand it. The first concern, which we hear a lot about, is power. The fact that these data centers take a lot, like some of the large data centers can take as much power as a nuclear reactor.
4: Yeah.
22: And so people, and you and I have talked about this on the show before, people are concerned every time we build these capital projects, who is going to pay for those builds?
4: Yeah.
22: And so what the Ford government has done here, which is smart, is that as any major data center that comes online, they're going to not only have to either bring their power or pay for that build. The government's not going to pay for it for them. And when they come online, they're going to pay for that electricity at a higher rate than everybody else, which I think is very smart approach.
4: And how does that compare to other jurisdictions? Because every jurisdiction is going to try to get a competitive advantage over another. I know that we had a conversation a few days ago on this show about how that Meta deal came to happen in Alberta. It happened because one of the reasons was they lowered the corporate tax rate down to 8%, I believe, to really signal, and that was years ago, but to signal to these big companies, they meant business. They wanted these guys to come in. But how does that particular aspect of deal making, and you got to pay for your own power, how does that compare to other jurisdictions?
22: Yeah, so I think I don't know the full details of what's happening in Alberta, but I know that there's a plan to build a gas plant basically behind the meter solution, which means they bring their own power when they come. And that's been the model, like in Dublin, in Ireland, you have to bring your own power with you.
4: Yeah.
22: And in many places, they go so far as saying, well, the power could be gas oriented. In for example, New Brunswick, there's a large data center being built. Half of it will probably be powered by gas. Half of it may be higher powered by nuclear out of Point La Pro. Yeah. But the message here is that you can't come on the grid and expect the communities to build that power. I mean, the federal government talks about this doubling of electricity by 2050. Really, that is the data center demand. And what we're seeing is that, you know, they're running out of space in the U.S. to put these data centers. And there's a lot of NIMBYism happening here. And Canada's a great environment. So I think it's a good opportunity for us to set the stage in a way that benefits Canadians. And I hope that's what Ford's doing here. And I think out west in Alberta, they have a different approach.
4: Yeah.
22: Every region is approaching it differently. But I think there's a way to thread this needle without just saying no.
4: Yeah. And so if there is adoption, if big companies are enticed to come to a place like Ontario, if they bring their own power and they pay for that power at a higher rate, that's a net positive for the province.
22: 100%. And then there's some other factors that are in that plan, which I think are smart. And we have to, I mean, a plan is a plan. You have to execute that plan. We have to see how it comes out. But they're going to focus on having data centers that have what's called closed-loop cooling, because we hear a lot of talk, does it take a half a bottle of water to write ChatGPT? What is it? But there's new models where they keep the water in the system,
4: right,
22: and then the heat that's generated, they try to use that heat to heat the nearby buildings.
4: Yeah.
22: And so that's part of what they said. As part of their strategic assessment, they're going to look to make sure they choose technologies that sort of lean into that.
4: Yeah.
22: There's not hard commitments or thresholds yet. Maybe after the review, there will be, but that's the right kind of message we want to hear from the government.
4: But
22: they're not going to look at the technology today. They're going to demand that technology of tomorrow.
4: Yeah, well, it feels like, you know, the technological revolution is changing everything, and the infrastructure that we need for it is new. So we're trying to set look to the horizon and set rules that will set us up for success. I like all of that stuff. What happened in the Hamilton, Ontario example where things got really bad? Were they trying to build a data center in downtown Hamilton?
22: Yeah, so I think one of the challenges, and I don't know all the details there, but is that a lot of these companies that are coming in are signing NDAs with the councillors in the communities,
4: okay,
22: these big companies, because that's just the strategy. When a company, like a big tech company, is working with another partner, the first thing they do is they make you sign an NDA. Well, that doesn't work so well when you're a city councillor, because ultimately it means you cannot talk about this with your constituents. So
4: that seems high here,
22: and I don't know that that happened in Hamilton, but that could be part of the story.
4: That's a terrible thing. I mean, I've never even heard of that. If you're doing work as a city councillor, you are accountable to the voters.
22: I
4: have no idea how that makes sense.
22: I'm not saying that's what happened in Hamilton, but that's the kind of thing,
4: yeah,
22: that's the kind of attitude that many of these companies up until now have had, because, you know, they've convinced the communities that saying yes is the best thing they could do.
4: Yeah. Well, I just, from what I understand it, with current technology, the cost to maintain, to cool a data center accounts for about 60 to 70% of the power required. And so the farther north you build these in places like Northern Ontario, the better it's going to be for the bottom line of that company.

0: Yeah, but there's a lot of risk when these communities are negotiating with big tech, right? And I'm hoping that what Premier Ford's government's doing here is laying out a playbook that will help them to make the right decisions, and the government will be there to along the way to make sure that happens.
1: Anything that should be in this playbook that isn't?
0: One thing to think about is in Singapore, they've done something very interesting where they say that when you bring in power to the data center, we need most of that power to go to the servers. And the reason they do that is to try to minimize how much power goes to cooling. So that's an interesting strategy. There could be some thresholds like that. Or in Finland, they're saying some percentage of the heat needs to go back into whatever grid is to heat the nearby community. Yeah. So I'm looking forward to, as they develop this playbook out further, they come out with some key metrics like that that are kind of working around the world, because that would be a way for them to hold these companies to account.
1: Francis Sims of Humber College. I would say your title again, but that would push right into the next hour. Thank you very much. I really appreciate your analysis.
0: Ben.
1: All right. Yeah. And just a reminder, if you want more BMS, we put out a podcast every day. And of course, you can find our content on X, on Instagram, and on YouTube. Coming up for our Toronto audience is Mike Layton asking other progressives to step aside. Well, Olivia Chow has kept the field to herself, so maybe he's just playing the same playbook. That's coming up next. And, I forgot the best part. Bike lanes are going away. Yeah, they are.
2: What happened last night?
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2: Did I puke on the bar table?
3: But it is better than waking up in a jail cell.
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3: From the National Newsroom of the Canadian Press, I'm Hannah Stoles. The Iowa State Fair in Des Moines has proven an important opportunity for Canadians to make their case in a time of tumult in the Canada-U.S. relationship.
4: The Iowa State Fair is known for its barbecue, but a Canadian delegation at the event in Des Moines was also pushing Canada-U.S. trade. Manitoba Pork Chair Rick Preget was part of the Canadian delegation to the fair. Manitoba ships more than 3 million young pigs to the United States each year, and about 2 million go directly to Iowa.
5: The benefits to Iowa are great, and sometimes you just need to remind people in Iowa that that relationship is really beneficial for them.
4: The delegation met with industry and political leaders while at the fair. Canada's ambassador to the United States, Mark Wiseman, took part in a traditional pork chop flip, which was successful on the second try, and stood for photos with the Iowa Pork Queen. Kelly Malone, the Canadian Press, Des Moines.
3: Ukraine launched hundreds of drones across Russia this morning, killing at least six people in one of Kyiv's largest aerial attacks of the war. Russia's Ministry of Defense says it had destroyed 822 drones overnight, with 600 heading towards the Russian capital. Quebec Liberal leader Charles Milliard is rallying young Liberals ahead of the provincial election. At a youth convention, he pledged an entrepreneurship program that would help young people buy or start a business, simpler student aid, and a mental health commission. Several workshops over the weekend were scheduled to school young Liberals in managing a riding campaign, using social media, and beefing up their networks. Tanner Svensson says winning gold in bocce at the Special Olympics Canada Summer Games has capped off a life-changing week in southern Alberta. He was down 0-5 before mounting a comeback to win 12-5 over Trevor Campis of BC. The 23-year-old athlete, who started a career as a hockey broadcaster in his hometown, also interviewed Governor General Louise Arbour earlier in the week.
6: Interviewing Madam Governor General is pretty special because not very many people get to interview her.
3: Svensson says winning, which may earn him a spot at the Special Olympics World Competition next year, and spending time with Arbour were both important to him. A hurricane is churning towards Hawaii, putting everyone on alert for flooding. ABC's Melissa Adden reports.
7: Lala is strengthening to a Category 1 hurricane. We are feeling those strong wind gusts across the Big Island. It is rare for a hurricane to come this close to Hawaii. Already, the governor says thousands are without power, and authorities here on the Big Island are stressing to people to stay in their shelter throughout the night as conditions are expected to get worse.
3: All this coming amid peak tourist season. Over 200 flights have been canceled at airports across the Hawaiian Islands, stranding some visitors. Nicholas Dorsch scored his first ever goal for Toronto FC as his new team won a game for the first time in more than 4 months. The team beat the visiting New England Revolution 2-1 on Saturday. TFC paid a reported $4.3 million for Dorsch. This is the Canadian Press. In sports, the Toronto Blue Jays have won 5 of their last 6 games and 8 of their last 11. As a result, the Jays are now just half a game behind the Texas Rangers for the final American League wildcard berth. The Jays beat the visiting New York Yankees 4-1 on Saturday. It was a good night for the CFL home teams. The Edmonton Elks improved to 7-3 and took the top spot in the West Division with a 42-12 victory over the visiting Toronto Argonauts. In Hamilton, the Tiger Cats improved to a 4-6 with a 26-19 win over the defending Grey Cup champion Saskatchewan Roughriders. Yu Eating of China defeated a strong field, including world record holder Summer McIntosh of Toronto, to win the 200-meter individual medley at the Pan Pacific Championship on Saturday in California. She set a championship record in the outdoor pool in Irving. McIntosh took silver. And British racing driver Lewis Foster has won the pole position at the Ontario Honda Dealers Indy at Markham. From the Canadian Press, I'm Hannah Stoles.
8: From 9 till noon... He's here. If you don't know Brad, you're lucky. My bro is here with you. He's here to f*** up. Or could it be people?

0: it's the end of the week. So thanks for joining us. See you later.
1: And imagine, we're out of here.
0: You imagine I just jump out. You know what? We could probably be a better show. I swear to God. It's one of those days where I just, I'm going to take that statement back because I just feel jacked up. I feel inspired. I feel excited. I got out of bed and I'm not historically one of those people that puts 2 feet on the ground and goes, let's go. But I didn't have trouble waking up. I didn't even really sleep that much last night. It's been chaotically amazing being part of this whole like radio journey. It's so different than television. You know, 13 years you get used to such a like specific routine. And what's great about radio is it works completely with the way that my mind works. Like you're always keeping yourself entertained because you're having to research different stories every day, come at it from different angles. Oh my God, this story's coming out. I'm going to bank off this last week. And so I just, you know, it's like, you don't, now I understand why I don't need coffee. Cause now you just get jacked up by the doom and gloom.
1: Well, this is my third cup right now. So.
0: You're on 3 cups right now.
1: Yeah.
0: Ozzy, it's 9:06 in the morning.
1: Up from 5 a.m. So
0: what's your last cup of coffee for the day?
1: 1 p.m.
0: Okay. What happens if you have one at like 3? Is it going to affect
1: something? Nothing.
0: I always had that, okay, because I'm like a diet soda fanatic.
1: Yeah.
0: And, you know, I always hear, you know, Greg Brady from Toronto Today and Ben Mulroney referring to Ben's soda addiction. I would put anybody's diet soda addiction up against mine.
1: What's your go-to?
0: My go-to?
1: Yeah.
0: Coke Zero Cherry.
1: Coke Zero Cherry.
0: Yeah, man. Okay. The faker and more candy something tastes. Ooh. And if you put zero sugar, zero calories beside it, I'm there. We're here. I understand like aspartame, sucralose, yeah, all that stuff they've got there. It's something about, you know, like people have been trying to tell me for years, like switch to sparkling water and lemon. I'm like, yeah, like I get it. It's just something about what those fake sweeteners do to the bubbles in soda that it's not really the taste. It's like the
1: fizzy.
0: Oh God.
1: You should try my mix. My mix is like Fruitopia and Sprite.
0: What are you, a grade 6?
1: Jolly Rancher.
0: Fruitopia.
1: Strawberry Fruitopia.
0: This is the first time Fruitopia has been talked about since 1998. The last time Fruitopia was cool, we were listening to the band Aqua and
1: Big Bang.
0: Hello, Barbie. Let's go party. I mean, you know what? You know, Ozzy, why I had a good Thursday night?
1: Tell me.
0: Is because I've been dipping back to the 1990 to about 2005 movies.
1: Okay.
0: And sometimes you don't realize how simpler times were. You know what I mean? And so I went through this whole stretch from last week. It was, God, I went to Liar Liar, Super Bad. I went back to Billy Madison because I have to watch Billy Madison once a month. I modeled my entire life after being a nepotism child who one day wanted to be living at his dad's mansion, unemployed at 28 while chasing penguins because he was wasted.
1: Is
0: that the penguins? Did the penguin tell you to do this? But last night I dipped into one of the great actors who's not talked about near enough in legacy. Okay. And that is my original James Bond, Sean Connery.
1: Sean Connery.
0: So last night I turned on The Rock.
1: Yep.
0: Let's play a trailer just to give you a quick. If you didn't know this great movie, it's a Jerry Bruckheimer movie. And if you're Jerry Bruckheimer in the 90s.
1: Yep.
0: You're putting together all-star casts, God, from Armageddon to God. We could go down the list, but here's a little Rock teaser trailer just so that you know what I'm talking about.
2: Hiya. I'm an agent with the FBI. I'm Stanley Goodspeed.
3: But of course you are.
4: Obviously, at least he got his name right.
0: Obviously, Nick Cage.
5: All that stands between a city and a disaster.
6: The power of this chemical is way beyond anything you can imagine.
7: That's why you're coming with us.
5: Is a man who's never seen combat.
8: You're a chemical freak.
6: I'm a chemical super freak, actually.
5: And another who's been out of action for 30 years.
9: Show us some of the blueprints.
10: I can't. My blueprint was in my head.
0: I love, you know what I miss is the movie voice guy. Like, you don't get that guy anymore. The guy who's like, one man, one way, one.
1: Freeman.
0: One. Yeah, God, that's great. Yeah. Sean Connery is The Rock. So obviously Sean Connery, Nick Cage go to Alcatraz to liberate Alcatraz from a hostage situation. And you forget some of these actors that lived in your generation that don't get talked about anymore.
1: Chuck Norris for me.
0: Well, okay, we're going to skip right past Chuck Norris. But it just put me in the greatest mood. And yesterday we had a great through line throughout the show, because if you didn't hear this, before I get to this, I didn't even say coming in today, I appreciate you wherever you're listening to 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community. I try to get to all my messages, whether it's contact at nobswithbs.com or at Brad C. Smith. But I just got, like, when you're trying to build a community, there's nothing better than when the response comes back. And today I'm sitting there at the desk, getting ready, prepping the show. There's an envelope on the table. It's a big parcel, like old school, 11 by 18. You know, what do you even call that? Like, what color is the parcel package?
1: The yellow envelopes.
0: Yeah, those big yellow parcel packages. From Bruce in Burlington. I won't say Bruce's last name, but Bruce in Burlington wrote me a beautiful handwritten letter. Sent me in research that he's done for himself, articles that he said that I should look through and points. And I was just like, oh, this is amazing. Bruce from Burlington, if you're listening, I appreciate you and all the countless people who send text messages and ideas and suggestions in per day of what we should talk about. Because I do listen to them and we do talk about a lot of stuff that people are sending in. So for Bruce out there and for everybody else that's done that, I appreciate you. And speaking about that, God, we're going to have our AMA this weekend, our Ask Me Anything with me live Saturday, tomorrow at 2 p.m. For those who donated to the Food Banks Canada drive, the beautiful 70 of you who did that, we are currently going to send out an email with the Zoom link for all of you that want to join. And you can still, one day left to join. If you want to swing in tomorrow, 2 p.m. on a Saturday. Hey, God, the kids are outside. I just want an hour. Oh, come join the fun. I don't care if there's one person. I don't care if all 84 of you are there. It's just going to be a great time. And you can still donate. So go to nobswithbs.com/playlist. Donate. You can give a buck. We'll send you all of our music from the show that we use. The intros, everything. The Con Man Carney song. Everything just to say thank you. And then we'll have a good 2 p.m. tomorrow. And so we'll talk about that a little bit more, but you should be getting an email if you did donate to the drive. But as you can tell, jacked out of my mind today. Yesterday we had a great through line. If you didn't know, Dwayne "The Rock" Johnson, one of the biggest stars in the world, thought it was the greatest idea to test his hand in music. And he sang before, on SNL and in movies like Moana. But this song, I think he's going to try to erase from the internet, even though it's emotionally about his daughters. I love it, but Rock, no. I can't get through.
8: My whole life changed.
0: It's like me trying to sing.
8: From the moment I held you.
0: Okay, that's enough. That's enough. You know what, Rock, for all the wrestling that he's done and who can throw a promo together, he can do anything on a microphone. He didn't realize that the new age of people paying attention to content, you need to hook them in within 4 seconds. And as soon as it comes in, it sounds like I could sing it. Like, no. But then we're talking about celebrities who shouldn't have made the jump over. And the one that the listeners yesterday were texting, 416-870-6400 all day about was Bill Shatner, William Shatner, back in the 80s doing a spoken word album. Yeah, and this is him doing his rendition of Queen's Bohemian Rhapsody.
9: Mama.
11: Mama, just kill a man, put a gun against his head, pulled my trigger, now he's dead. Mama.
0: Sorry.

0: love to make
1: Bill, I can't do it anymore. I can't.
0: If I'm not back again.
1: But God love Bill Shatner. God love him. Today, I think I'm going to dive into music. It kind of sounds like an early Nick Cage.
2: He does.
1: Throwback to the rock trailer. But that got me thinking. It got producer Ozzy thinking, too, because Ozzy saw this one last night. Matthew McConaughey was on Jimmy Fallon singing the song Choosing Texas by Ella Langley Music. Listen to this one, because Matthew can actually, he might have a future in country.
3: Sure.

0: All right. L-I-V-I-N, baby, living. That got me got my algorithm thinking too, because last night I'm you know, scrolling around and I stop on this artist. His name is Dawson Gray. He's a Canadian kid, and he just started out his video and it caught me in, and I go, man, I gotta share this because this is a Canadian kid trying to make it in an industry and he is grinding, and this is how he's going out to the public to promote his own tour.
1: This video is for anyone that lives in Ontario, Canada. My name is Dawson Gray. I'm a country musician from Kelowna, BC, and I just booked an Ontario tour starting September 12th to 19th. I'm going to put the dates here while I'm talking. Listen, I don't have a label. I don't have a marketing budget. This is my marketing budget right now talking to you guys. And I feel like we got one of the absolute best live shows going right now across Canada. And, honestly, we might be one of the best kept secrets in country music. So if you're seeing this, you live near one of these places on this tour, our tickets are the price of a large pizza.
0: We put
1: a lot of time and energy into these shows.
0: I
1: can promise you it'll be the best night you've had in a long time. So rally up your friends, buy a ticket, they're cheap. Come see something before it gets bigger. Hopefully I'll see you there.
0: Okay, so then you got to do your due diligence. Like, I love the story. I want to repost. I want to help people go to this thing. So let's check out the music. And then I go to Spotify. I get back to the song, Back to Leaving. And God, if it isn't a banger. And if you don't like country, you don't like country. But if you haven't given country a try, this kid might be the one to do it for you.

0: to leave it.
1: Let's just turn this one down just a little bit. Leave it in the background, though, because Dawson Gray, you can find him on Instagram at Dawson Gray underscore underscore. And his tour dates are September 12th in Ottawa, September 13th in Kingston, September 15th in London, Ontario, the 16th in Benheim, in September 17th in Cambridge, and September 19th in Niagara. Go check him out on Instagram. Give this guy a listen to.
2: We got to bring him in.
1: And, oh, I've already reached out on Instagram. He's going to come in. We're going to try to get him next week.
2: Okay.
1: Let's do it.
2: Let's go.
1: Dawson Gray. Living the Canadian dream, just grinding. Give him a follow. 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It's No BS. I'm Brad Smith. We're going to do the week in the review on the other side of the break, and we're going to go on the Canadian angle. And while Carney's in Italy and this trade confusion keeps going, you just got to go to yourself, what the hell is the next 5 days going to bring us?
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1: People are calling in already for the CNE. 4-pack of tickets, the ride all days. Don't worry, people. We will be doing that at 10:05. So keep your ear to the whatever you're listening to. I was going to say radio, but maybe you have ear pods, earphones. Maybe you're listening from a underwater speaker. Yeah, have you ever been in one of those pools with the speakers underwater?
2: No. What is that about?
1: I don't know. I think I might just made up.
2: Yeah.
1: No, when I was growing up and we did, like, I was a hardcore swimmer. Hardcore.
2: Yeah.
1: Like, Speedo and everything.
2: Speedo?
1: Oh, you had to, bro. Okay. You got to cut. I can't believe I just said bro. I'm sorry. You had to, producer Ozzy, because you had to be streamlined through the water.
2: Okay.
1: And so I just, you know, it's a tough day in Canada when you're starting out the day with talking about Speedos in the water as a 42-year-old man who's looking back at himself as a 13-year-old. But let's get to what we need to do today, which is the week in review. This has been a very different week, right? As we're on the brink of what is economic uncertainty either ending, continuing, is there going to be any black and white to this? Are we just going to stay in the gray area? We've heard the word tariff so many times that every time I hear myself say it, I think about the 7 months of torture that I've put you through. I think about the 7 months of torture I've put myself through. And I think about the 8 months in total that I've been doing this job that you just go, the fact that we're talking about this long enough, the fact that we continue conversations, the fact that if I go on like someone else's podcast, I can already tell you the questions that they're going to ask me because it's the same 4 questions we've been asking ourselves. And it all started 1 month before the election when Mark Carney was the interim prime minister, but he was running his election campaign and he made sure to tell us back then, 18 months ago, whatever it was, that this was going to happen if we didn't set our sights straightforward on how we dealt with Donald Trump and the Americans.
3: President Trump wants to break us so America can own us. We will not let that happen.
1: No, we won't. So when the time comes, I'm going to go, and instead of dealing with the trade negotiations, I'm just going to go to Italy. And listen, reduced work schedule, whatever you want to call it, we're hearing that the trade negotiations are ongoing down the states and it's going hard in the paint. There's a lot of stuff coming out. But this whole idea of Carney on reduced hours in Italy while there's Brookfield connections, while things are going back here with a liberal MP who has suspected CCP connections, while Anita Anand, foreign affairs minister, is embattled in what potentially could be a fraud scandal, and the ethics about this are crazy. But Def Conacher, chair of Democracy Watch, he made it clear in Parliament that the Conflicts of Interest Act is what?
4: Unfortunately, the Conflict of Interest Act is a sad joke because of huge loopholes in the law. It doesn't apply to 99% of the decisions and actions of the most powerful people in the government. It really should be called, because of these loopholes, the almost impossible to be in a Conflict of Interest Act.
1: Okay, so no conflicts coming from anything, no matter what. But we understood that during this trade negotiation that concessions were probably going to have to be made. Why? Because they should have been made from the get-go. Because we're the smaller economy. We can't diversify as quick. Those are true points. But, a liberal colleague of mine, Sharon Carr, who I have a lot of respect for, she's very opinionated. She's not afraid of using her voice, but she came out on CTV and said that, you know, we have to make these concessions, right?
5: Buying tariff relief now with these concessions and conversations may seem unheroic to some people, but it's arguably probably the only realistic plan that we have, because the alternative is what? Absorbing 50% tariffs in just a few days? That's not realistic.
1: Right. So while the liberal media told us to fight, fight, fight, and elbows up, and we got to do all this, and no one's going to bend the knee, now it's you're a hero if you do these concessions right now? it's not unheroic. Like, where are we in this world that we just flip-flop this much and don't realize the internet's forever? Oh, what? Right, because mainstream media, usually what they won't do is let you know that the internet's forever, and they'll just tell you what's being said in the moment. Forget the past narrative. Well, we're actually having real concrete evidence of what's going down in the United States with this trade negotiation. Dominic LeBlanc is down there with a group of people. And it turns out that the U.S. Put a deal on the table. Canada, what'd you say?
6: Well, we know now that the U.S. did make an offer to Canadian negotiators yesterday, and those negotiators are not very happy with it. So there is no deal in sight, at least for now.
1: Ah, crap! Come on. Okay, well, why not? Is there any more to this story? Why'd you refuse it?
6: We also reported last week that Canadian officials have warned the U.S. that if they can't reach an agreement by next Wednesday, then Canadians may not have an appetite to keep going with these talks. So for now, both sides still at the table, but pressure definitely mounting to reach some sort of breakthrough.
1: Okay, let's just rephrase that. Canadians warned the 10 times X economy that's actually doing better economically, regardless of what anyone says, because we'll get into what the latest economic data says. Okay, so if we don't have an appetite for this, we're warning you about what? We have no leverage. Why is there being a warning? Supposedly, this is being leaked. This was on mainstream media last night that when this deal was put on the table, that there was a fit thrown at the U.S. at their U.S. counterparts. And when you say that the Canadian public might not have an appetite for it, we have an appetite to eat. We have an appetite to get things across the border, food on our shelves, everything else, the 75% of everything else that comes here. We have an appetite not to go bankrupt and broke. People do not understand what 50% blanket tariffs will do and not having a trade deal will do to our economy. And we're just like, you know what? It's not unheroic to make concessions, but when we actually find out what the concession, no, we're going to go judge the appetite. We're going to see what political points we can score back home. Because you know what? If it wasn't brought to anybody's attention enough that Doug Ford's ads during the World Series that were anti-American were part of the reason that the Americans were so adamant that the trade negotiations had to go a certain way because they were pissed at Doug Ford. You know, Doug Ford took Trump's name out of his mouth. Like Will Smith slapped him at the Oscars for at least 2 months. But yesterday, this is 46 seconds of Doug Ford. And he comes out with a data center policy or plan that, guess what, will make data centers pay for its own electricity, which is just another way of saying go invest somewhere else. But here is his message. 46 seconds. Let's see if he brings up Trump.
7: Ontario has a choice. We can build the economy of the future and ensure Canadians' data remains in Canada and out of President Trump's hands, or we can get left behind and risk Canadians' data being sent down to the U.S., where only President Trump, God knows what he will do with it. I don't trust that guy as far as I can throw him. That's why today I'm announcing Ontario is launching the framework for our data center playbook. We want to have sovereign data. We don't want to rely on President Trump getting his paws all over it. We want to focus on our data. Either we do it or Donald Trump's going to do it.
1: Oh.
7: And I'm not giving Donald Trump nothing. Absolutely nothing.
1: Clearly has no attachment to Donald Trump. This is just days before these tariffs get levied. These are just situations where somebody in the PR either told him to be the bad cop. But what benefit, what net benefit is that doing right now? Doug Ford, everybody might think that he's this, that, the other thing. Doug Ford is not a stupid human being. Doug Ford does not. Doug Ford knows that if the U.S. snapped their fingers, that we'd be at their beck and call, not the other way around. And at the same time that he can't get Trump's voice or name out of his mouth, he ends his press conference by saying this.
7: American people, remember when it comes to the midterms, you have to get that bully and send him a message.
1: Yeah, you got to vote in the Democrats who are all touting on stage that they want to change the Constitution, who are all walking around on stage with Hassan Piker, this guy who's leading the Democratic surge, the same guy who said this.
8: It's unconstitutional. Man, you can f-ing suck me from the back, okay? I f- Constitution. I wipe my ass with the Constitution. It's a piece of paper, dude. Shut the up. Mother Constitution and mother country, okay? You stupid bitch.
1: Yeah. Vote for the Democrats. We'll be back after the break, and I'm going to play you one of the best clips that you're going to hear all year, because I've been talking about the fallout from the Fauci diary, the trials, the text messages, but a doctor out of BC has spoken up. One of the first that we can remember in quite some time since COVID. His story is alarming and needs to be brought to the national attention, which it won't be until we do it here. We'll pump it on social media because that's the only place you can find it. Snow BS, I'm Brad Smith.
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2: No, you can turn it up a little bit here. Before we have to turn our mood down, let's turn it up. I traced the cord back to the wall. No wonder it was never plugged in at all. Oh my God, you forget how good the late 90s, early 2000s were when you just had music that just made you kind of happy for no reason. And there was an actual study done. This is totally offside of what we're going to do here. But there was a study done that by 2012, if you take the music before 2012, from the 70s all the way to 2012, it had like an average beat rate that would make you happy. There's a frequency or a method or a tone or a, what do you call it when you play the 4-4? Like, what is that?
3: That's the tempo?
2: The tempo, yeah. There's a tempo to the music that would create a happiness level. And 82.5% of music before 2012 had like an upbeat, happy tone to it. After 2012, it's now 12.5% happy music only. So I'm like, oh God, I was listening to depressing music when I was supposed to be happy. And now I'm listening to happy music when it's all depressing. But now let's turn this back into a serious conversation, because I've been very open about how much I want to talk about what's going on with the revelations in the Fauci diary or Fauci text message trial hearings. And then this Monday, we found out that the text messages sent between Dr. Anthony Fauci, Rochelle Walensky, who was the CDC director during the vaccine rollout, and another high-level COVID overseer were just absolutely insane, where they had red flags openly discussed about giving the vaccine to pregnant women. And literally 9 days later, Anthony Fauci went on TV and said, we've found no red flags. In fact, of the 10,000 people, women, or 20,000 women that we have vaccinated so far, there's no red flags whatsoever. So this has been an ongoing conversation through the week to Michelle Wharton, a beautiful interview that we had with a vaccine injured person from Canada who had to sell her business, sell everything that she had so that she could have enough money to go to the United States because she couldn't get the treatment from the Canadian doctors. They kept refusing, saying it wasn't a vaccine injury. They didn't even want her to mention that word. She goes down there, gets life-saving treatment, comes back to Canada, and guess what? Still hasn't seen an immunologist. It took her, after that, 3 more years to see a neurologist when she was diagnosed with severe brain compression that was affecting her whole body. And you can find that full interview on our YouTube. Just go search out No BS with Brad Smith and subscribe, because it's an absolutely shocking interview. It was devastating to be a part of. But yesterday was a precursor to the Allison hearings, which are going to give a platform to these voices of people who have been vaccine injured and specialists who want to speak out. And yesterday, Dr. Charles Hoff, or Hoof, I don't know how to pronounce his name the right way, but he's a graduate from the University of Witwatersrand Medical School in South Africa, came to Canada in the 90s, spent the better part of 3 decades as a family physician and the main emergency room doctor in Lytton, British Columbia. Most of his patients were from the local First Nations community, and he was the only resident doctor in that remote area for years, providing primary care as one physician to almost 1,100 patients. And emergency medical care until 2021, where a wildfire destroyed much of the town and his clinic. Now, Dr. Hoff remains a licensed physician in British Columbia, but after a multi-year investigation by the College of Physicians and Surgeons. Why? Because he spoke out against the COVID vaccines. But you didn't hear about that back in the day, because no one would air that. The disciplinary case against him was dropped in early 2025. Now he continues to practice and serve patients in the Lytton region. But yesterday he dropped off at this press conference and put 6 minutes of what can only be described as very eye-opening. And I will just say this now. It's playing on social media. It's going crazy. If this does not play at least a 30-second clip on a mainstream media network in Canada, then you have no faith in media. You don't. A guy who's gone through a disciplinary action, he was found to be able to continue his practice, even though the same concerns that he's raised in 2021 are the same ones you're going to hear now. I'm going to do this in 3 parts because I think you need to hear every single second of this. So here is Dr. Charles Hoff, who is describing who he is, why he's there, and then just rolls out some of the most unfathomable information that has been suppressed from the public.
4: My name is Dr. Charles Hoff.
3: I'm a family doctor from southern British Columbia, where I've worked since 1993. I serve mostly the Nlakapa First Nations people. When the vaccine rollout began, I tried to alert my colleagues in the area to serious safety signals and was reprimanded by the authorities and told that I was not allowed to say anything negative about the vaccines. And so when I started to see very serious side effects in my own patients, within 3 months of the onset of the vaccine rollout, I had one patient who died suddenly after his shot. I had three people who were clearly going to be permanently disabled and a number of others who were seriously injured. So I sent an open letter to the British Columbia Public Health Officer, Dr. Bonnie Henry, to inform her of these safety signals. Her response was to refer this to her top vaccine safety specialist, Dr. Monica Naus, who assured me without any investigation of any of my patients that these were all coincidences. So I said also, I said to her, I've been family doctor to these people for 28 years. I know them very well, and there is no other medical explanation for these terrible disabling symptoms that they have. She insisted that they were all coincidences and told me to just submit vaccine injury reports. So I started submitting the reports, and ultimately I submitted 14 in total. And when every single one was denied as a coincidence by public health, I gave up.
2: Without investigation. Coincidence. We're going to come back on the other side of the break. We're also going to open the phone lines, 416-870-6400 or 888-225-TALK if you're out of town, to continue this Dr. Charles Hoff speech at the podium. It gets even more intense than that. And this is stuff that we've heard before, but this is a doctor speaking on this level, and it deserves to be heard because this community was his responsibility. 1,100 patients, one doctor, and what he says after the break is just going to, well, you're going to be ready for it. You're going to be ready for the worst, but it's damning. It's No BS. I'm Brad Smith. We'll be back after this.
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2: If you're with us before the break, you heard Dr. Charles Hoff. He is a Canadian doctor who went to university in South Africa, came here in the 90s, spent the better part of three decades as a family physician in Lytton, British Columbia, and he served a small local First Nations community. One doctor, 1,100 patients. He knew his patients well. Yesterday, he spoke at the, the precursor to the Allison inquiries that are happening in early September for a platform to give people who are vaccine injured voices, and also to medical professionals who have been silenced. He came out yesterday, and in the first part that we played before the break, he's talking about how he started noticing that these vaccine injuries that were going out when the COVID jab rolled out. He started talking to the higher ups. He went straight to Bonnie Crombie, the big head of health in BC. And she said she'd go to her superior. Well, when he was told to file these vaccine injury reports without investigation, they were all deemed coincidences. And then he said, I gave up. And I'm playing the rest of this clip so that you get an understanding of the voices that need to speak loud, because these are, quote unquote, the experts. These are the trust the science, trust your family doctors who weren't heard. And now here's Dr. Charles Hoff describing the alleged vaccine injuries of his patients that he observed, but also to the unsuccessful reports to attempt them. Sorry, unsuccessful attempts to report them.
3: To this day, I have 36 vaccine injured patients. This is just the COVID vaccines I'm talking about in my practice. And I have a small one-man practice of approximately 1,100 people. So the second response of the authorities to me trying to alert them about what was happening to my own patients was to send a warning letter. The College of Physicians and Surgeons sent a warning letter to every registered doctor, warning them that if they spoke misinformation about COVID or the COVID vaccines, that they would be investigated and, if necessary, disciplined. In other words, this was effectively a gag order to the entire medical community. These shots are safe and effective. Don't say anything to the contrary. You will be putting people at risk. So ultimately, I was charged with spreading misinformation. And to cut a long story short, after they eventually dropped those charges, shortly before my trial, because I had a brilliant lawyer and 8 world-class expert witnesses to defend me, the only reason that the college could give me for why they dropped the charges is that this process has already fulfilled its purpose of acting as a deterrent to other doctors who may wish to spread misinformation. This gag order, this warning to doctors to not spread what they called misinformation, effectively created an illusion of consensus. Because the doctors were too afraid to speak up, all the doctors thought that I was, there were very few doctors out there trying to raise the alarm of what was happening because it was clearly devastating.
2: This is, when you hear something like this of a guy in the medical field, three decades, come to this country from South Africa, serving a small First Nations community. He furthers to talk about the fact that he saw what a lot of people didn't see because his First Nations community was so isolated in the patients that he was treating that it was like an incubator himself. He talks about the fact that in the 15 months before the vaccine during COVID, that there were no deaths whatsoever, no side effects whatsoever, even if the patients that he was treating had COVID. He goes on to say that it was only after the vaccine was rolled out that he started seeing mass side effects and death. And we're going to play the full ending clip to that after the break. But when you think about that, think about the structure of governance in a country that goes, we're not even going to follow your concerns or criticisms or the care that you have for your patients. We're going to let you submit all these vaccine injury reports. And as you heard, because he's been through a trial where the charges were dropped, an investigation that didn't happen, and all of these vaccine injuries supposedly without investigation came from coincidence. And then you essentially put a gag order on anyone in Canada who speaks misinformation. While it later turns out that the information that this doctor was speaking was, guess what? Probably something that everyone should have listened to. I'm going to use my term again, and I feel like we need to make a segment for it now. Prove me wrong that this was not about compliance. I understand creating a narrative of vaccine hesitancy on either side. But what I don't understand is the expeditious nature of which they had to roll this out while gagging the people who are in the medical field who are raising their voices without it being about compliance. Like, take this. Of course, like, we were all, those people who did take it, I included, we were all in a situation.

0: to a lot of Canadian doctors to try to have any conversation about the topics that we have on this show, whether it's from ketones and cancer or nitric oxide and Alzheimer's, creatine and the benefits of early onset dementia. And none of them will come on. And that's why we have to go to people in the States, in the UK, in Australia, who will speak up because they're not afraid of being canceled because they don't live in that society. And if they do, they live in a society where the counterculture, the counter cancel culture is uplifting them and at least letting them get their message out there before they condemn them. We'll take your calls after the break on this one, okay? We'll go to break right now, and I need to play this finisher for you. You're going to want to hold on for this, because when Dr. Charles Hoff discusses the warnings, the disciplinary process, and more so, the actual data and raw facts, you're going to be blown away. It's no BS. I'm Brad Smith. Stick with me. The phone lines are open. We'll take calls after this.
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5: From the National Newsroom of the Canadian Press, I'm Hannah Stolz. Iowa Senator Chuck Grassley says there's nothing wrong with Canada and the United States having tough negotiations, but they can't be allowed to undermine Kuzma. While he repeated the administration's complaints about trade deficits and Canada's supply management system, he also says there will always be trade between Canada and the United States. Grassley says he hopes the tariff threats by U.S. President Donald Trump will be a wake-up call for Canada. At the age of 52, Steve Larrabee is facing the daunting task of rebuilding his home and business from scratch after losing everything when the ferocious wildfires roared into the outskirts of Clinton last month. More wildfire evacuees in BC were allowed to return home Saturday as emergency officials downgraded evacuation orders to alerts around the community. But for many people, like Larrabee, there aren't even homes to return to.
6: I will survive. I will get through this. And I will rebuild either by myself with my own two hands or with help of others. But if nobody helps me, then that's just fine. I'll be okay.
5: There are currently about 120 fires burning in the province, with 38% labeled out of control. Canada is one of a number of countries around the world moving towards social media age restrictions. In June, the federal government introduced Bill C-34, which would force social media platforms to block access for kids under 16. The exact ways in which social media platforms would verify age haven't been worked out yet. But Canadian press reporter Anya Curadeglia says there's lots of different options.
7: And they range for everything from facial age estimation technology. So that is, you know, you show a live image of you and then, you know, the algorithm decides if you're of age to view whatever you're trying to view. There are methods where you can use your bank or your mobile phone provider just to verify that, yes, you're of age. They can also actually use your email.
5: She says Australia is the only country with significant experience after becoming the first to implement a social media ban for kids under 16. But the results have been mixed, with many children still using social media. Afghanistan has marked 5 years under Taliban rule after the return to power. The Taliban reverted to its previous rules and repression, including banning education for young girls and working outside of the home for women. As the special rapporteur on Afghanistan, Richard Bennett cautioned any country from working with the Afghan government and accepting what the UN Human Rights Council has deemed inhumane treatment.
8: Human rights can't become secondary to political expediency. Every dialogue, every agreement, every form of cooperation should be grounded in clear expectations, measurable benchmarks, and accountability.
5: Calgary-based advocate Marwarid Zayi says Canada can do more by offering scholarships and imposing stronger measures against Taliban leaders. And Athens is cleaning its all-marble Olympic stadium for the first time in more than a century. Rebuilt for the first modern Olympics in 1896, the site is the ceremonial send-off point for the Olympic flame. This is the Canadian Press. In sports, the Toronto Blue Jays are aiming to sweep their three-game weekend series against the visiting New York Yankees. The Blue Jays have won five of their last six games and are just a half game behind the Texas Rangers for the third and final AL wildcard berth. There are four games on the Major League Soccer schedule tonight, including one in Seattle, where the Sounders host rival Vancouver Whitecaps, who are coming off of three straight League Cup losses. The Whitecaps are second in the Western Conference with 34 points, 10 more than the 11th-place Sounders. AFC Toronto will be trying to move into sole possession of second place today when the Ontario squad hosts the Montreal Roses in the lone Northern Super League game on the schedule. And British racing driver Louis Foster has the pole position today at the Ontario Honda Dealers Indy in Markham. Christian Lundgaard of Denmark joins him at the front of the grid for the IndyCar race around the streets of downtown Markham, Ontario. It's the first year Markham has hosted the race. From the Canadian Press, I'm Hannah Stoles.
1: Hey, welcome to Toronto Today, the weekend edition. Hope you're having a great weekend so far, and thanks for spending some of it with us and our show, Toronto Today with Greg Brady. So let's start here.
9: So we've had a lot of conversations and in the political realm as well about intimate partner violence. You'll see the acronym IPV, and that's exactly what it is. We need to talk more about it. We need to create circumstances that certainly are a lot tougher on people who commit it and are found guilty of it. By the way, we got to speed these trials up for everybody. Some of these cases, Catherine Fife's the excellent NDP MPP from Kitchener, and she's documented how a lot of times, and the lawyers will do this for the defendant sometimes, but sometimes it's a situation of jurisprudence just taking forever. And I'll tell you something. If I was accused of anything as unspeakable as this, I'd want that trial to move very, very quickly so I could defend myself. I would also want, if I'm wrong and I did something terrible, I'd like to plead guilty, serve whatever sentence you give me, and try and make amends the rest of my existence. But those are the things we're not seeing. So we're seeing it south of the border with some politicians. This column references a few of those, and it has happened, obviously, on our side of the 49th parallel as well. Most recently, accusations for Chris Scott, MPP for Sault Ste. Marie. Writing about this in the Toronto Star over the weekend, always enjoyed reading her at her previous destination, is Elizabeth Renzetti. She's also the author of What She Said, Conversations About Equality. It's great to have you on. Thank you very much for the time.
10: Thanks for having me, Greg.
1: I'm glad you're writing about this. It's sort of like you're probably consistently inspired to point out that we're having trouble, it feels like, not just prosecuting crimes like this, not just talking about crimes like this, but as I said, doing it in a timely fashion and making people accountable. I'm not sure anybody's meeting the moment right now for this.
10: Yeah. So what I was writing about in that column was this idea that you know, we have so many myths, as you were talking about, around intimate partner violence, what it is, what it looks like. And when we have these high profile cases before the public, you know, involving politicians, accusations against them, it's a really good time for everyone to kind of think, oh, what are we getting wrong about all of this? And that's what I was hoping to write about.
1: I'd like to think that there's not, I will say this, not a higher percentage than the general population of male politicians getting involved in this. But when I think about even all the names, you listed some of them for sure, but we could also go back and go think about the things, not just infidelity, think about the things some women, certainly multiple women, accused Bill Clinton of. Think about multiple women recently accusing Andrew Cuomo, the New York governor of, and he ran again for New York mayor, like thinking nothing of it. So I'd like to think it doesn't happen as more than the general population. But when I think about some of the names that you reminded me of, I'm not sure.
10: Well, this is a really good example of how we can, you know, bust one of the myths, essentially, which is that it doesn't just, you know, intimate partner violence or domestic violence, family violence, whatever you want to call it, doesn't just happen in sort of, you know, marginalized communities or things like that, people who have bad marriages. It happens in all professions, all strata of life, wealthy individuals as well. And that's what we're seeing now. So is it more prevalent among politicians? I wouldn't say so, but I guess it's because they're under the spotlight, right? So then we get to see what's happening. There's more of a spotlight on it. And it also allows us to see, oh, what are we getting wrong about this? And in the case of Max Miller, the Ohio congressman, there are a bunch of things that people were talking about that really kind of were wrong, essentially, about intimate partner violence. Like people always saying, well, why didn't she just leave him? Which is, you know, if you follow this, if you're interested in this subject, you know that that is a really ridiculous question
1: ridiculous.
10: To ask. Because often women can't leave for a variety of reasons. And also when they leave, it's the most dangerous time. That's when their lives are actually threatened.
1: I'm glad you made the point. Miller in Ohio, his quote, his actual quote, which I couldn't believe, but you have it. If I had assaulted her, would she have offered to cook me dinner 6 days later? Well, I went to the theater and saw Sleeping with the Enemy. Yeah, Julia Roberts arranged the towels nicely and the cupboards nicely and wore whatever dress the guy. Of course, that, like, as if that's some kind of defense towards the allegations. That's ludicrous to play that card.
10: Yeah, exactly. What people in these situations have to do is appease the abuser, right? So that maybe they're protecting themselves. Often they're protecting their children, and they will act in ways that maybe seem strange to people outside of the situation who haven't gone through it themselves. But it's their way of preserving their safety.
1: What is the onus, do you think? Let's take any public figure beyond a politician. We could even say it's an athlete, for example. What's the onus on, in these cases, that man to make himself accountable before potential charges get heard in front of a judge? It's easy to say, well, they should all quit. I don't think you're saying that, but they have a right to go, let's play this process out. A private business would have a right to fire that person, of course, and say, your conduct, no matter how the judge deems this, is no good for our brand. It's no good for our company. We're dropping you. It's a little different in elected office, right?
10: Exactly. So what you see, for example, in professional sports, is a lot of the leagues have set up some pretty good kind of guardrails around these things. If you behave in this way, if you are guilty of these behaviors, you know, we don't want you in the league anymore. We don't want you on this team. And you see it over and over again. Sometimes it doesn't work quite so perfectly. And that's when the public steps in and makes an uproar. But with politics, it's different because power is so important, right? And you want to have as many either congresspeople or MPPs or whatever it is on your side, and you don't want to give up even one seat, right? Because then you're giving up power. But it's only when these other professionals around these alleged abusers stand up that anything changes, that we see institutional change.
1: Yeah, and I think there's a great debate if someone is sort of, it's so unfortunate. I'm worried we see it more in the States. I'm worried we do, where Democrats will pounce on an idea of a Republican being involved in this, and a Republican will pounce on. We saw it a little bit with Eric Swalwell, you know, just in the last couple months, multiple serious allegations of sexual misconduct, including allegations of rape. So this isn't just a guy that slept around or was in a bad marriage.
10: Yeah.
1: And remember, they jumped on Al Franken 8 years ago, the former Saturday Night Liver, who had to quit. Did he have to quit the Senate? Still up for debate. But he was totally acting inappropriately and unwanted touching and all that stuff. Now, I worry the Democrats kind of whistle past the graveyard and that stuff. The Republicans pounce on it. But it sure works the other way around, too, doesn't it?
10: Well, yeah. And in fact, I would argue it's becoming kind of a central facet of the more right-wing Republicans, which is this idea that it is okay to, you know, sexually assault, abuse women in particular. We have seen the president has been, you know, found guilty of, by a jury of his peers, of sexual misconduct, of sexual abuse against E. Jean Carroll.
1: Yes.
10: So the very highest person in their party. And nobody has said that he should step aside from the Republicans. So, you know, it's a nonpartisan thing, right? It's an issue that affects all political parties and all strata of society, really.
1: Yeah, it's a weird one, too, because my recollection is in 92, when Clinton was running first for the nomination, then against Ross Perot and George Herbert Walker Bush, the incumbent. We didn't want to hear from the Paula Joneses or Jennifer Flowers. When he's in the White House, it felt like more people wanted to know about Monica Lewinsky. That arc kind of changed 6 years later. We're like, this can't keep happening. There's got to be, where there's smoke, there has to be some fire. This isn't some weird one-off. This looks like a pattern.
10: Well, in fact, Monica Lewinsky has come out looking much better than Clinton.
1: Just by a bit, Yeah.
10: You know, and now she's a respected podcaster, and she has really kind of turned the narrative back and said, you know, look at me. I was a young woman in the White House, and it was a complete abuse of power that happened there. So, yeah, it's very interesting how that kind of narrative shifted.
1: Yeah. I mean, I think we're both asking a lot more from politicians and a lot more from the public. Listen, even Michael Thompson ran for city council 4 years ago. He was accused of some pretty heinous things, not found guilty in a court of law. But I still think a private business might go, if you're front, like, if you're front facing, Michael, we can't have that. We can't be associated. Even look at Frank Stronach. Like, you, if you're, once you're accused, those are tough things. If you're kind of going to try to bargain out of it or work a jury, it's politicians sort of, like, I think you make the point. They're there until we decide they're not, more often than not.
10: Well, as you point out, being convicted of a crime in court is like the very highest bar, and it's often hard to meet or pass.
1: Yeah.
10: We know the rate, for example, of sexual assault convictions is like staggeringly low. And as you mentioned, a lot of sexual assault cases are being thrown out of court because the period of, because the trial has dragged on too long. So, you know, in an ideal world, we stop this epidemic of abuse before it reaches the courts. We stop it by, you know, having better prevention and teaching young people better about healthy relationships and things like that.
1: I think so. Hey, I really enjoyed your column. It was such a thinker. We talked about it in the house, and that's the sign of a great journalist. Thank you very much for the time today.
10: Thanks, Greg.
11: More of Toronto Today, the weekend edition with Greg Brady, still to come.
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0: On the next show, a Cambridge professor once held up as one of the best in his field has resigned amid serious plagiarism allegations. The man who exposed it has already been pushed out of the same university for his views. Now a dramatic turn. What does it say when this kind of scandal hits one of the highest levels in education in the world and DEI is attached to the story because of his skin color? On the next No BS with Brad Smith.
1: Now, back to Toronto Today, the weekend edition with Greg Brady.
2: So, you know how you go see a movie and then you inevitably find out there'll be a sequel? Well, the sequel to 2023's Ontario Liberal Party leadership race, which was all throughout the spring and summer, and then in November, they ended up deciding Bonnie Crombie on the third ballot. The former mayor of Mississauga edged out Nate Erskine-Smith, the Beaches East York MP, and she won. But I looked at that race at that point in time and I thought, this Greenbelt scandal going. Some people are getting very, very frustrated about health care. Seems like the schools are a little bit of a mess. Maybe, just maybe. Maybe there's energy behind the Ontario Liberals. And then, to be honest, Donald Trump came around. Doug Ford called an election early, as one would do to capitalize on this existential or real economic threat from the states. And it kind of fizzled things out, to me anyway, for the Ontario Liberal Party. Crombie didn't win the seat. Crombie didn't get great support a year and a half later at the, about 10 months later at the party's convention, and she's gone. I'm going to argue that they're in worse shape than they were in 23, and they're worse shape with Bonnie Crombie as leader. Let's see if our next guest agrees. She wrote a column about this yesterday after one debate, but I think she's right. So far, the Ontario Liberals' leadership race is an exercise in meaningless platitudes. Robin Urbach from the Globe and Mail joins us on Toronto Today. I'm going to put you down as neutral as to how it went No, I'm not. You're not neutral, which is a good thing on this. What are they not doing that somebody should be kicking them in the butt and going, do you guys just want to lose over and over again and get blown out over and over again?
3: Well, this is the thing, right? The party has been in the political wilderness really since 2018, and they're trying out their third leader now. They had Stephen Del Duca first, which flopped, and then Bonnie Crombie, as you mentioned. And I think the conditions were really unfavorable for the Liberals and for the NDP in the last election because of the Donald Trump factor. And look, they can't do much about that, right? Doug Ford had the incumbent advantage, as a lot of governments across Canada did, just by virtue of the fact that there seemed to be so much instability in the economic situation that the province and the rest of the country is facing, that, you know, the electorate wanted to stick with what we knew or what we know as opposed to what we don't know. Fine. I think, and, you know, this will come and bite me in the backside because only idiots make predictions on air, but I'm going to do it anyway because I'm not.
2: Thank you. I appreciate that.
3: Yeah, well.
2: I have to do it every day, and I am that
3: exactly.
2: idiot.
3: Exactly. There's no evidence of you being wrong ever, right? So I'll join you in that so that someone can play it back to me. But, I mean, the conditions have really changed this time, right? Because I think we're seeing with Doug Ford, his personal approval level is the lowest it has been really since he was first elected in 2018. And I don't see that really getting better. I think Ontarians have really grown tired of Ford's shtick. And it's partly the fact that he does these things where he, you know, introduces a policy, makes a gesture, makes some sort of announcement, and then he gets scared by the blowback and apologizes and rinse and repeat, and it goes on and on and on. And it just seems goofy at this point. And there's also the scandals. There's the private jet. There's the hotel expense scandals. We're just hearing about a luxury vacation in Jamaica that was expensed to a riding association. So there's all of these things are really starting to stick to Ford. And that creates the conditions for a Liberal leadership race that I think may produce a leader that has a real shot at becoming premier, notwithstanding that several years away and lots of things can change, as we all know. But that's why I went to this debate on Monday with the idea of, okay, well, now the Liberals can really get serious, right? Because the premiership is in spitting distance. Theoretically, they have a chance at really coming back, and they've made progress each time.
2: Sure.
3: To give them their due. You know, they got themselves out of debt. They returned to official party status. So they've made gains. But this is a time really for the party to showcase, look, we can earn back the trust of Ontarians. We can be a viable political party again. We can maybe lead this province into a new state of prosperity, economic growth, educational excellence. And that's not what we heard really on that debate.
2: And I would make the case, Robin, they need more centrist voters. And some of those centrist voters flip around. We know people that do, relatives, neighbors. I do. Like, you want to vote for the right person at the right time. Most of us aren't set in stone ideologues. So, but a lot of people voted for Mark Carney and Doug Ford. There's clearly a huge voting block in Ontario that went Carney Ford. Some of the people I knew, I think I even told you this when I decided to run, a lot of people I knew were going unconventional and voting Poilievre and Crombie back to back because they're like, none of this is working for me. I'm tired of the teams on the field. Get them out of here. They've had 11 years and 8 years respectively. Give me something else. But the Liberals just aren't selling themselves, I don't think, well, to those centrists. And to your point, they're not differentiating much between themselves and Marit Stiles, who's a great communicator, and the NDP. Education, spend more, healthcare, spend more. But none of it is appealing and making them feel centrist to potential Ford and Carney voters.
3: No, there's one exception, though. There's a guy named Eric Lombardi. He is a housing advocate. He's had a few interesting jobs. And he is the one during the debate, and just if you listen to him in other interviews and his online presence, he's really shaking things up. And he's gotten the attention of a lot of small C conservatives, which I think has the party a little bit scared, right? You see some establishment liberals kind of pushing back against his candidacy just because he's gotten some support from conservatives. And they're looking at it and saying like, whoa.
2: Well, let me give you that example. There's a guy named Tyler Meredith who has advised Justin Trudeau, Kathleen Wynne. He's a dyed-in-the-wool liberal. And he even thought, you know, again, never put his name for it, but fine. He's good at what he does. But he kind of criticized Lombardi specifically. He said, Juno News said something nice about you. I wouldn't want that. And Lombardi made a great point. He's like, can I control what Juno News says about a debate? No, we can't. But this is why you get your ass kicked, to me, at least provincially, over and over again, is you don't want any nice thing being said by somebody who doesn't align with your ideology. Good luck. And you will lose over and over again if that's how it is.
3: Exactly. And that's what the liberals need to broaden their tent right now. Well, they don't really have a tent. They have like a little like flag on the beach that's waving back and forth.
2: It's that guy at the used car places who's waving his arms in the air that they're using a fan to blow.
3: Yeah, that's who it is. Exactly. If they can turn that into a tent where they actually attract people. And I think that's what Lombardi is doing. And he has some really interesting ideas on housing, on education, and some sort of really conventional, I would say, big L liberal ideas too, talking about seniors care, for example, and allowing seniors to age in place. He's the only guy so far who's put out a costed platform, and I think that has a lot of other people sort of up on their backs up a little bit to see that how serious he is. I question, though, and granted, there's still a lot of time in this race, he doesn't have the liberal establishment behind him, and I don't know that he has that natural political air that some of the other candidates, Navdeep Bains, for example, who was, of course, a cabinet minister in the Justin Trudeau government, and he's very comfortable in the limelight. I don't think Eric Lombardi has that personal affect yet. He's a young guy. Maybe he'll develop it, but he seems a little stiff, a little canned. I don't know that he's going to be able to break through. But he's at least coming out with interesting ideas. And I think that's what's really lacking in this race so far.
2: Yeah.
3: All we heard on the debate stage was we need to invest more. We need to fix what's broken. We need to make Ontario a great place. But they were lackluster, uninspiring, and non-specific ideas. I don't know how you're going to win back voters with those sorts of things. You're basically going to have to rely on the fact that Doug Ford's approval rating is going to continue to go down into the toilet. Maybe it's going to swirl all the way down. I don't know. But that's not a great way to win back the support of Ontario.
2: No.
3: The least bad option.
2: I think if Doug Ford and his team could script and create the characters out of clay, the five nominees, this is who they would have created. I just think everything plays right into their hands for a next potential election, one way or the other. It was a great column, and you're a great columnist. Thank you very much for the time today.
3: Thank you. Take care.
2: You bet. Robin Urbach from the Globe and Mail. Go read that there in the Globe, her op-ed on the Ontario Liberals. Called it an exercise in meaningless platitudes. They're not even picking a leader for another 4.5 months. And we're looking. Is there anybody else? Anybody else want to put up their hand? It's too late. So they're picking one of these five people.
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2: All right, we are so excited to have our next guest on. He's visited us in studio in Toronto. We talked to him a bunch of different times, obviously, during the pandemic. And I think the listeners, I certainly think we started to align and go, are we doing a lot of the right things? Can we do some things a little bit better? And can we get the nuance and the balance of what we're dealing with? He was seeing it firsthand, obviously, with what he does in where he is in Ottawa. New book coming out. He's written a couple before, and this one's called The Opportunities in Healthcare, Redesigning Our Medical Systems in the Age of AI Prevention and Courageous Leadership. He is Dr. Quadwo Keramanting. It is great to have you back on in Toronto, and I appreciate the time.
20: Greg, you know, it is absolute pleasure being on here, you legendary cat. I really appreciate you having me on. It means a lot.
2: No worries. Let's start with some of what's in the book, and then we'll go to some of what you're seeing with your job right now. AI, right, in medicine, I've seen some remarkable things. You posted on your social media seeing some remarkable things that are going to be better in the long term for people. Is there, like all things, like a tightrope act we got to walk sometimes to go, that's pretty good. We still need that bedside manner. We still need that human touch. And we still got to have our hands on the wheel as humans. But there's tech that can really help us define what we should be doing more in healthcare.
20: Yeah, I think as everything is emerging, you want to have a safety lens to it. But from a potential perspective, we are in a very exciting time. Like, Greg, imagine you, like, even the technology right now, if you had a lesion on your skin and you took a picture of that and sent it to an AI platform, it could give you an accurate diagnosis. X-rays, pathology, all these conditions where we might not have access to specialists and care now becomes more democratized. And so there's this huge opportunity, this huge constraint that is lifted when we can apply AI in a safe manner. And I'll give the caveats straight up. Like, is it early days still? Absolutely. It's still early days. It's to get good AI, you need good data. So if it's going on data that's not as accurate or does not depict, for example, a Canadian population or a Mississauga population, you need to know those caveats. That being said, where it's going is, to me, really exciting, because a lot of us, for example, in Ontario, about 20% of us don't have family doctors. So to be able to get a sense of conditions, when I need to see a doctor, how often I need to be screened, all these questions that are important from a preventative health side and from a lifespan and health span perspective can be supported with this. So I think this is an exciting time. And I'm pushing our healthcare system to be ahead of the curve, not wait for it to be front and center, but ask ourselves, how do we want to apply these tools in the future?
2: You know, that's a struggle for some of the leaders in healthcare. Some of the people trying their best, they can be very rigid and very old school about this. We've seen this, right? Even just how we access our records. It's one of the few workplaces where we're still using fax machines. I mean, that's the old joke, but it's true. So are you seeing a willingness on the movers and shakers in healthcare to change this up and get into going, that we could use this for medical imaging? We could even use this in emergency triage. Are there people wanting to do this like you? And do you meet resistance among kind of old school people about this stuff?
20: Yeah, that's a very good question. I would say amongst the younger demographic, the younger up and coming physicians, they see this and they are excited about it. And they see the value. Once you get to my age and a bit older, there is more resistance. I mean, let's be honest, it's a threat to a certain degree to your livelihood or the way how you're used to operating. That being said, though, if you leverage it in the right way, it can allow you to be so much more efficient in your care. Like right now, Greg, if you go, I'll say this might be bold or controversial. If you go to your family doctor right now and they're not using a scribe, like a AI scribe, to me, I think that's sacrilegious, because you. Right, so, just to be clear about what I'm talking about,
2: yeah. What
20: right
2: is that?
20: Now we have clear. We have this technology that is available to, and that is relatively cheap, where your doctor will put the phone on the table and it will listen to the conversation you and I are having. So, Gray, you come in and you're saying you're having a bit of knee pain. You've had it going on for a while, blah, blah, blah. I sense it's probably just a little bit of arthritis in your knee. And I give you an anti-inflammatory. That scribe, the AI platform on your phone, will be able to give you that note instead of your doctor typing away as you're speaking. I get to look at you in the eye and listen to what your concerns are. And after the meeting or the encounter, it's going to spit out a note. It could even spit out a prescription based on what we just said. And so think about how much time that saves a clinician. So now instead of seeing maybe four people in that hour, now you may be able to see five or six. And then at the end of the day, you're not sitting there doing your documentation. You're home with your family and improving your quality of life. So that's there now. Like this is what I'm saying. Like this is already available to most clinicians, and I would argue, seriously, if they're not using this now, to me, it's baffling.
15: I think I'm eager to read that about that in the book, because it's also, I think we've all, especially during the pandemic, I think we all maybe had like a lousy experience, especially if we were a parent, you know, having an issue with our kid. Oh, you can't come in. We're closed up because of COVID. Okay, let's do a phone appointment. And I think we've all been maybe burned by a phone appointment or two where we're like, my goodness, like how could they, you know, diagnose what's wrong my kid with an earache or something over the phone? But I think when we're in there, the artificial intelligence, if you've got those patient histories, if you can scan allergies very quickly, you can identify a lot of patterns in treatment with what people like. It's like getting, you know, a baseball card with all the stats on the back. You've got all the stats for your patients right there in front of you. And that saves you the time and helps you make the right decision, too.
20: Absolutely. So this is where it's emerging. And I don't necessarily say we would be dependent on this right now, but there are AI platforms that will help you with diagnosis right now. Again, I'm a big fan of this one called Glass Health AI, where clinicians could plug in their information and could help with the diagnosis and also what treatment plans should be considered. And I mean, to be honest with you, Greg, in our lifetime, you're going to be able to come to your physician with the diagnosis in hand. Like, you're going to know what's going on based on your wearable, based on what you've given the AI, what your blood work looks like. You're going to be able to come to your family doctor and say, it says here, I have osteoarthritis of the left knee, says I should consider a physio or an anti-inflammatory. Do you agree with this? Like, that's what healthcare is going to look like in the future.
15: Boardwalk here, Mansingh's our guest, of course, joining us from Ottawa, and we'll talk more certainly about the book. You've also written about, you know, you're more of a let's be proactive more often. Sometimes you got to be reactive, but let's try the proactive approach. And you've talked to, obviously, one of your book titles, Prevention Over Prescription. So you've sort of put this hypothetical out there, but some of these companies do exist where they're really into wellness, physical wellness. We've all done better with mental health and that kind of thing, but sometimes the physical gets neglected. So whether it's, we're going to subsidize a gym membership somewhere, we're going to give you, you know, you want to see a nutritionist, you want to see that kind of stuff. And not only is that going to keep your employees healthier longer, less sick days, less chance of you being lured away from another company that offers that. Like, companies that want to hire A-list people, it's pretty competitive. So, like, you'd like to see probably more of that. I know you and I have talked before about maybe even the federal government someday getting involved and going, you want to join a gym, you want to be in classes, you want to buy a road bike. We're going to help you with those kind of things. We subsidize a lot of things with government money. We don't necessarily do it to help people live better and live longer.
20: I mean, I would love this. And I got to say, I do this at a micro level. I've seen it within our ICU groups. I've never seen us as a healthier group. It starts with the leadership. We start by talking about the healthy living and the benefits of that, and it becomes culture. And if there was some way to subsidize that, in my humble opinion, this would reap the benefits in so many tangible and intangible ways. Many of the things that you mentioned in terms of retention, less sick days, in my opinion, but also just overall satisfaction with your job, like reduce burnout. Like, when you are in your best physical form, mental form, which all links together, by the way, as you know, it allows me or people like me in the healthcare, for example, to show up in our best form. And when I tell you, when you come and land in an ICU or you come and land in an emergency room or surgery, you want your team to be on point, for real. It sounds a little bit like woo-woo, but if we made this a movement, like a true movement where we emphasize this stuff, I think this could be, it really could make a difference in our country.
15: You can check out his website, drquadwo.ca. He's got this new book out. 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
1: Toronto City Council just used an accounting shell game to bypass provincial law. To get approval to build the condos at 1 to 7 Yonge Street, better known as Pinnacle 1 Yonge, developers had to hand over millions of dollars to the city. That money came from Section 37 of the Ontario Planning Act. Legally, it's meant to fund local community benefits. Think new parks, daycares, art installations, maybe a new library, to compensate the neighborhood for absorbing all that extra density. Now, developers don't eat that cost. They pass it directly onto home buyers, making housing even more expensive. Now, Mayor Olivia Chow wanted to offer free island ferry rides for kids and seniors for a month to celebrate a political win over the island airport expansion. The problem? Free rides are an operating expense, and it's for the whole city, not just the local neighborhood. So Section 37 funds can't actually legally cover that. So the city pulled off an accounting shell game. It took $1.4 million out of the budget for upgrading the ferry terminal, a capital expense, in that ward, and then immediately filled that hole with money paid for by homeowners of these new condos. It's some creative accounting that takes money from homebuyers, making homes more expensive, and using that money for a citywide party. Enjoy your free ferry ride this month, but don't forget to thank a home buyer of the Pinnacle 1 Yonge project.
2: So what I like about this story and what I like about the op-ed that our next guest wrote, there's elements. If you're in the weeds on municipal politics, this is all going to make sense to you. But I also think if you're not in the weeds and it doesn't sound too inside baseball, I get it. I can't go up to too many people up on Yonge Street after 9 o'clock this morning and go, do you think the city's got a problem with some of the Section 37 funding? I can't do that. But when I go, hey, do you think free ferry rides for seniors or kids are actually free, or is there some taxpayer money involved? Well, there is specific taxpayer money involved in the ward that Asma Malik is in, Spadina for York. She's the one that put the motion for it. Worth noting, five councillors voted against it. Didn't like the feel or the smell of this, charging condo owners and the developers of this project, who will pass that money, the $940,000 it costs to make ferry rides free for these people, seniors and kids, going into the rest of the month of August. And six were absent. Worth noting, Brad Bradford's absent. I mean, it matters for him. He'd be in big trouble if he voted yes. He looked exasperated and frustrated, but he was absent in the meeting. A no vote. Again, nobody wants to be. What do you want to cancel Christmas also? You don't want seniors and kids to ride the ferry for free? It's a great op-ed, and doing the digging on this reporting. She's the co-host of the Missing Middle podcast. We played the video earlier. With that funky bass, Kara Stern joins us. Were you on the bass as well, in addition to telling this amazing journalistic story? Can you play the bass?
3: Oh, man, I wish I could.
2: You can't. Okay. No. Well, it's really important journalism, because you kind of broke this down and showed some of the criticisms of this with a few major points. This can't be done just out of goodwill. There's some developer contributions that go into the final cost of housing, and the money's taken from here to pay for the ferry rides.
3: Yeah, for sure. And I think a lot of people, like, when I talk to people about this, they'll say things like, well, who cares? Developers, like, they make so much money, they can afford it. And I just... they always will have to pass it on to the buyers. That's just always how it goes. And if the, if it doesn't make sense to buy for them to build anymore, they'll just stop building. So all these taxes, they really make a big difference in the end cost of the home. So when, we can justify it sometimes and say, okay, well, they're supposed to be used for things to make the neighborhood better. Like, that's what this money was meant to be used for everyone else in the community who are now going to be living with more density, to be able to enjoy something new that will be lasting. And so then they took this instead and used it for a month of free ferry rides. It's like, that's not why we need home prices to be taxed so highly. That's not what it's meant to be used for.
2: It's not illegal, but it's definitely, you called it a shell game. It's an accounting trick. And when we get to when we call something a trick, then we're like, oh, that person's being tricky, or there's some trickery involved. And those almost have more negative connotations. But right now, this doesn't look like it's about the law. But of course, there's an ethics question that gets brought into play here.
3: Mm-hmm. Yeah, when I was watching the city council meeting about this, you could see the other councillors, like, some of them actually did push back, but you could see how they were like, how can I use this in my ward? Someone suggested, like, could I then take capital, like, it's meant to be used for operating costs and, like, for not for sorry, it's not meant to be used for operating, operating costs, only for something new, the capital expenses. And so some of the councils were talking about how, well, I've always been forced to use this for things like new parks and infrastructure like that. Could I decide to take the money out of a project like that and use it for free transit rides for seniors in my wards? And obviously, like, that's not how it's meant to be used. And right away, the staff member who was talking about this at the council meeting was like, no, you can't. That is not how it's meant to be used. And then they go, so how is it making sense in this case? And they say, well, because this is a two-part motion where the first part takes money out of the project and then the second part takes the home buyer's fees and puts it into this capital project. And I'm like, well, that's the same thing. That's just a two-step process. To do something you just said to another counselor is not allowed to be done.
2: And you note as well, and this, I guess, has some irony to it in a personal way, somebody that was just tremendously respected, the late Jack Layton, Olivia Chow's late husband, his name is on the ferry terminal, rightly so. Everybody liked that they did that, but they've taken the city council now has taken the $1.4 million from the expense that it was going to be to revitalize the ferry terminal, which we all agree needs an upgrade. It goes to the free ferry rides. So the money that comes back around in a circle into the money to fix the ferry terminal is coming from this condo project. So it's all, again, it's got some irony there, given the mayor's late husband, his name is on the ferry terminal, and the money was taken out of there.
3: Yeah, it's also a little weird to me that it's an election period, so you're not supposed to be using city funds for campaigning. And I know that this isn't technically campaigning, but I mean, it's nothing like Doug Ford sending $200 checks to people, but it is still like you're throwing a citywide party to celebrate a political win. Is like, it's kind of campaigning. It feels a little bit, it's close.
2: Yeah, there hasn't been too much. Again, do you think there's, knowing what you know and using your political acumen, there's a calculated risk to it? I've talked to a couple councillors. I told you that a couple days ago, who are like, yeah, this has a bit of a smell to it, but maybe they're running for re-election and they don't want to be seen as the Eeyore.

0: seeing it is everyone gets to enjoy it. And frankly, people who aren't even from the city get to enjoy it too. So if it's a citywide benefit, like, I don't know why it shouldn't be paid for by citywide revenues. That's just, like, that's so obvious to me. If we decide that this is worth spending the money on, sure, go ahead. Use the tax dollars, use money from the, you know, the general revenue of the city, but don't make, like, it's one specific project of homebuyers who are paying for it. Like, that doesn't make sense.
1: No, it doesn't make sense. You did great work.
0: I'm not even sure how the ferry terminal is considered like a local benefit to people who are living there. Like, the whole point is supposed to be things like art installations and community centers and libraries. So it's like kind of a weird thing to be like, the ferry terminal is a thing that will benefit the people who are living there who now have to put up with it more density.
1: Yeah, that's such a good point about some of the big things in the city. Like, Massey Hall to me is an all Toronto thing. It's not for one ward or another. There's so many things like that. Somebody's got Scotiabank Arena in their ward, but that doesn't mean that the residents in that ward should be subsidizing Leafs or Raptors games. I got to leave it there, Kara. Thanks so much. Great work, Kara.
0: Thank you for having me.
1: There's Kara Stern from the Missing Middle podcast. Thanks for listening to Toronto Today. It's the weekend edition. Don't forget, make us part of your Monday to Friday routine, 5:30 to 9. We'd be happy to have you join the club right here on 640 Toronto or on the iHeartRadio app. Have a great rest of your weekend.
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2: Now this update from the Canadian Press. Wildfire smoke could be a blessing for evacuees still out of their homes in BC. The BC Wildfire Service says wildfire smoke could help moderate fire behavior by reducing the amount of radiant heat reaching the landscape. The province says N95 masks are now available for free in communities in the BC interior to protect people from the impacts of wildfire smoke. The Iowa State Fair in Des Moines has proven to be an important opportunity for Canadians to make their case at a time of tumult in the Canada-U.S. relationship. A new study says strict measures to prevent terrorism financing are prompting Muslim charities in Canada to withdraw humanitarian assistance from countries in need. A passenger bus traveling on a highway in Hungary early this morning went off the road and into a ditch where it overturned, killing 12 and injuring others. And Calgary's fire chief has marked 50 years on the job as a firefighter, but says he plans to retire at the end of next year. From the Canadian Press, I'm Hannah Stoles.
3: It is a great Sunday morning. Thank you for joining us here today. Let's find out what's happening out there with your weekend activity update. Glenn, what do you have for us?
4: Hey, good morning, Rob. Well, it's a day to wait and see, my friend. Wait to see what the weatherman brings us and wait and see who's going to win the Markham Indy today. It's a go. That's been a crazy ride so far, hasn't it? But first, let me give you your 640 forecast because it's a mixed bag. We've got some sun and cloud this morning. Then rain moves in later on this afternoon. So they say a high of 26, a low tonight of 20. So that's pretty good for outdoor movie night at Christie Pitts. Hopefully the rain holds off. Monday through Friday of this week coming up looks pretty good as well. Temperatures right around the mid-20s and plenty of sunshine. Okay, the Markham Indy is a go. It's all set despite early concerns over the track. The big race is set for noon today. Okay, elsewhere, it's all about Toronto's wonderful diversity. We can visit three countries without leaving the city. How about the Japan Festival? That's at Celebration Square. That's in Mississauga. It's Canada's largest Japanese festival with authentic food, culture, dance, and technology, and runs from 11 to 7. How about a taste of Manila? Well, it's pretty cool here. Filipino heritage. It's the 13th year, so it's some tradition here. The streets were packed yesterday. Lots of booths that really look good. Now, there are some road closures for some of this wonderful diversity of food. The Bathurst Street and Wilson, I stay away from that area for sure. It runs from 9 to 8. Moving west, so to speak, there's the Hong Kong Festival. That's at Paramount Sports Complex. That's in Mississauga. It's Toronto's most authentic Hong Kong festival with vibrant food and a marketplace. Famous street food, and believe me, they are famous for their street food. Games, Kids Zone, and also live performances along with the World Conger Soccer Cup. It runs from 9 to 8. Well, here's something really Canadiana. Toronto's Country Music Festival, not so much music, but country festival at Distillery. Put on the boots, wear the hat, and celebrate the best of country culture with live music. There's line dancing, barbecues, and the all-time favorite, the backbreaker. It's called the Mechanical Bull. I've tried it once, and my goodness, it's kind of fun. It's all free admission, and most of the activities are free as well. It runs from 8:30 to 10:30. And hopefully the weather will hold off for today's summer music in the park. It's so cool. It's Yorkville Village. They got everything from jazz to classical, and musicians by local musicians, and some international musicians as well. It's really a lot of fun. It runs from 1:30 to 4:30. Again, it is free. And that's it for now. Have yourself a fantastic Sunday. I'll be back next hour to tell you about a huge parade. Everybody loves a parade, and this is a big one right downtown. I'm Glenn Crowder for 640 Toronto. Now back to you, Rob.
3: 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All right, stay with us. Weekends with me, Rob Fay, continues in just a moment on 640 Toronto.
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3: Canadians are heading overseas in growing numbers. New StatsCan data says that we're up 5.5% from the first half of 2026 as compared to this time last year. But as more travelers jet off to hotspots like Japan and Mexico, Italy and the Caribbean, many may not realize that everyday habits at home can break local rules or maybe even land them in hot water. Let's talk about this with Amber Durakovic from Flight Center Travel Group to walk us through what Canadians need to know before they go. Amber, thanks for making time for me this morning.
6: Hi, Rob. Thanks for having me.
3: We were talking about Asia last time, but I'm going to bounce you around the entire globe. First and foremost, so let's get into the numbers. The fact that we're up 5.5% from a year ago, from your vantage point, why and where are we going?
6: We are traveling. The kind of cool thing, if I go back to last year, we had some issues with what was happening south of the border. So a lot of Canadians stopped traveling to the U.S. And I'll be honest, that really opened up this whole world to Canadians because we seem to predominantly travel south of the border to the U.S. and Mexico. But now what we've really seen is a lot of growth to not only Europe, Mexico, but as well as Southeast Asia. And Southeast Asia, as we discussed last week, that even though the price ticket for your airfare, you'll initially get that sticker shock, once you're there, the prices are really actually affordable. So it's really attracting a lot more travelers.
3: Okay, I'm going to throw some at you, things that you could probably do in Canada, but you can't do abroad. And we'll see which ones might be the most concerning or have the biggest pitfalls here. For example, in Japan, there's no tipping. In Mexico and Thailand, there are vaping bans. There's a camouflage ban in Barbados. In Rome, there's no sitting on the Spanish steps. Which of these are the most common pitfalls that you're seeing Canadians run into?
6: So the no vaping, I would say, just last month I was in Thailand and I happened to be with my colleagues. We were in a taxi and we got pulled over in a police check and they were actually checking for vapes. So it's interesting. So it's definitely, I would urge any Canadian who's traveling to either Mexico or Thailand, do not carry your vapes, your e-cigarettes, as they refer to them. You can be put into jail, but there are also little things like, I had also been told a story of one of our colleagues had thrown her cigarette butt onto the street in Thailand, in Bangkok, and she got a fine. Now, it was 3,000 baht. So it was a fair bit of a fine to have to pay. But then we'd also heard of someone else actually being brought into jail for doing the same illegal thing. So do not throw away your cigarettes just onto the road, and also do not carry your e-cigarettes. Another thing that I noticed too in Thailand is that there was a lot of cannabis shops, but that is also illegal for tourists. So although it's legal here in Canada, I would strongly advise for you not to smoke any cannabis while you're traveling in Thailand.
3: Okay, in Japan, some over-the-counter meds available in Canada are restricted or even prohibited. I guess it would be smart to have a checklist before you go overseas. And that includes things like prescriptions, over-the-counter drugs, medical devices. And how far in advance should we verify these rules to make sure that we don't go over there and then get caught realizing we have something that they don't accept?
6: Well, I would definitely first verify with your doctor. If you do have a lot of prescription medication, definitely verify everything with your doctor. And sometimes it's as simple as having a note from your doctor to verify that you do need these medications as well. So I know previously I have done that on certain trips. And again, it's all to ensure that you don't get into trouble, that you don't get fined, or that you're just not seen as disrespectful. Because a lot of these are unspoken rules as well that you could get caught up. Like when I was in Europe, I was driving through the Balkans, and one of their rules is if you're driving, you must keep your headlights on at all times, even though it's the day. And I've done that. I will say it's happened to me twice now. I have been pulled over by the police. At both times, they were really nice to me because they saw that I was a tourist. However, what I had done then was I had forgotten both times to turn off my lights during the day. And of course, I drain the battery. So it is useful to know these rules. I will say, though, that I was very lucky in the Balkans. The locals there are wonderful. And both times I had somebody help me get my battery back up, and they did that free of charge. So it's just being respectful. Another example is Cambodia. I know a lot of people want to go to Angkor Wat, but I think a lot of people also forget that that is a place of worship. And when you travel to a place of worship, you should be dressed appropriately. So your arms should be covered. You should be wearing long pants. Otherwise, they won't allow you in. And when I went, I think that was around 2010. I am also dating myself here. I had two separate local women approach me and tell me how grateful they were that I was dressed appropriately, because I knew that it was a place of worship. So I ensured that I had long sleeves and I had like long linen pants on. And these little things make a difference for how you are treated in certain countries, because when they see that you've gone out of your way to learn about their traditions, their customs, their rules, and their laws, you will be treated a lot more respectfully.
3: Amber Durakovic is with Flight Center Travel Group, joining us here on Weekends Heard Across the Chorus Radio Network. You touched on it, and I want to circle back to it, because driving is one of those things that I think we've got to address. For Canadians that are renting cars abroad, what's your pre-trip briefing on driving rules? Like, are there other small habits? Like, for example, when I was in the Philippines, I couldn't believe how many people honked their horns, but it wasn't a sign of disrespect. It was like, hey, I'm on your left. It can cause big headaches if you don't have at least a little research in your pocket.
6: Absolutely. Well, if you're booking with a travel agent, I would definitely ask them for the rules and any sort of tips that they can give you. That's the beauty of working with an expert, is either they've traveled there, or more often than not, someone within their team has traveled there. So they'll be able to give you these little tips and tricks into understanding. The same goes for knowing not every country has Uber or Lyft. I know that in Morocco, it's called Jafar. In Thailand, it's called Grab. So all these countries have different apps, and it's always good to know what these apps are. And I know with a lot of these apps, they do have their safety functions as well, which I love, especially as a solo female traveler. I love having that option of having my conversation being recorded while I'm in one of these taxi share rides.
3: I think many of us are probably sitting here thinking she's got the coolest job in the classroom. I mean, you've mentioned about 12 different places you've been to with great stories from all of them. So, Amra, it's such a pleasure to have you on the show. I love when you stop by. But again, we were just talking about the fact that travel is up from this time last year, about 5.5%. And if you're going to go abroad, enjoy it, but just make sure that you understand the habits and the rules of the other countries, because that matters as well. Thank you for the time today.
6: My pleasure. Thanks, Rob.
3: Once again, that is Amra Durakovic from the Flight Center Travel Group, giving us some tips for when we go abroad. I will say this, if you ever get the chance to go overseas to Japan, please do it. It seems to be one of the hot countries right now. I think a couple of weeks ago when we had her on the show, we were talking about percentages, and Vietnam was up there and Japan was in the top three. It blew my mind. And there's so many things that you could do. You could talk about the food, and you could talk about the history. You could talk about a whole bunch of different things over there. But going to a baseball game and just seeing the authenticity of the game, as a longtime broadcaster, I don't think it was until the fourth or fifth inning when I truly realized what I was watching. They don't rely on all the big bells and whistles that you usually find if you go to Rogers Center or Nat Bailey Stadium in Vancouver. It is just so pure, and the food is great, and the way that the fans cheer is unbelievable. And there's a really rich history of baseball in Japan. There's a rich wrestling history. And that, for me, when I travel, is now what I'm starting to look for. When I was younger, it was like Vegas and let's have fun. Now I want to go to places that have a story to tell. And I think of all the places you can go around globally, you could probably put Japan in that conversation with some of the best storytelling available. And one time I went to see this samurai exhibit, and it was right beside a 7-Eleven. This 500-year-old statue was literally steps away from a place that sold egg salad sandwich. But that's the beauty. It's all the modern combined with the history. Just incredible. I can't wait to go back again. Okay, we'll take a break here. When we come back, we're going to switch gears completely, and we're going to talk about the fact that right now, unemployment is down. The question is, how did we get here, and how long can that last? We'll delve into the numbers next.
7: 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Hit Rob on his socials at RobFay. That's R-O-B, F as in Frank, A-I. 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
3: Youth unemployment in Canada is finally starting to see a downswing, but economists warn this summer rebound might be fragile, driven by seasonal hiring and part-time work that might vanish once students head back to class. So my question, is this the start of a lasting recovery or a temporary reprieve in a still uncertain labor market? Let's unpack the numbers with Jim Stanford. He's an economist and a director of the Center for Future Work, who's been tracking the challenges facing young Canadians in the workforce. Jim, welcome to the program.
20: Thank you very much, Rob.
3: what's actually driving this decline? Is it summer hiring? Is it fading trade war anxiety, or maybe something deeper in the economy?
20: I don't think it is just summer hiring. This is an important part, I think, in terms of what will happen after the summer. Statistics Canada does adjust all of their data for seasonal fluctuations, including the usual influx of students looking for work in the summer and the creation of summer temporary jobs, you know, in retail, hospitality, tourism, etc. So I don't think we can say that this is just a seasonal factor. And we've seen a downturn in youth unemployment that started before the actual summer got here. I think there's a couple of factors. One, on the demand side, in terms of employers being willing to hire young people, I think they are more confident about taking on a new person now than they were, say, a year ago. And so there's some additional, I think, confidence that employers have about taking on a new person. And that always benefits young people because they're the new entrants in the labor market. There's also a labor supply issue here, Rob. For a couple of years after the pandemic, remember, employers were complaining they couldn't find enough workers. The federal government, responding to them, opened up some of those temporary migration channels, temporary foreign workers, international students, and so on. Most of those are young people who come to Canada on one of those permits. And that meant that the increase in the number of young people, including immigrants looking for work, exceeded the jobs available. This year, it's gone into reverse. The federal government has tightened up those immigration policies. And actually, the population of young people in Canada is shrinking right now, largely because of that. So that means there's fewer workers in the youth cohort looking for work, more jobs available, hence lower unemployment, which is a good thing.
3: Okay, so it is a good thing on paper. I do want to talk about this immigration angle for a fact that we assumed that when they tightened up the leash on that end, that it would just open up this influx, this cavalcade of opportunity for those from Canada. Has that been the case, or is there still a need for immigrant workers?
20: Oh, we still need immigrant workers in Canada, 100%. We don't have population growth on our own accord. The only way that we'll increase the population is through immigration. But I think we should have learned that we should do it in a slow, steady, stable way, rather than thinking it's this big faucet that you can turn on when employers complain they can't find workers, and then turn off suddenly when they don't have that same immediate demand. So the changes in immigration are certainly making a difference on the overall labor market front. And you still got employers complaining. You know, still got people saying, I can't find a Canadian to do this job, which I think is wrong. So I do think, you know, I hope that this doesn't become an anti-immigrant idea. That would be terrible because Canada needs immigrants. But I do hope the federal government adopts a sort of more steady and stable approach to this.
3: What sign will tell you that it's a real recovery instead of just a temporary blip?
20: Well, the youth unemployment, of course, reflects what's happening in the broader economy. And in general, whether times are good or times are bad, youth unemployment tends to be about twice as high as overall unemployment. And that reflects the fact that, you know, young people are the last hired and the first fired. And they are the ones who enter the labor market when they're finished their schooling. So they have to find that all important first job and try to work their way up the ladder. So the average unemployment rate is coming down and the youth unemployment rate is really coming down. So this is a, you know, a sign that when times are good, it really helps young people. Now, youth unemployment is still too high. So whether we carry on with this progress or not kind of depends on what direction the overall economy goes in. And we've still got question marks, you know, obviously from Trump's tariffs. He's got a whole new set of tariffs he wants to bring in from the war in the Middle East, inflation, et cetera. But on the whole, Canada's economy has proven to be more resilient to Trump than I think most of us, myself included, expected. And so I'm reasonably confident that we'll see continued improvement on the job front the rest of this year, even after the students go back to school.
3: Jim Stanford is an economist and a director of the Center for Future Work, joining us here on Weekends, heard across the Chorus Radio Network. Jim, you're not the first person to say that you didn't see it coming when we talk about maybe an economy that's a little more resilient than we assumed. How do we get to that? Sometimes you have to give the odd flower to somebody or someone that has just been able to manage this economy during a tough time.
20: Well, I think a lot of Canadians, you know, naturally, obviously felt intimidated when Trump says, first of all, he wants to take us over, but secondly, that he's going to use economic force to do so, because obviously they're 10 or 11 times bigger than us. And but we shouldn't forget the fact Canada is still a major economy. We're like the 10th largest economy in the world. We got 40 million people, workers, consumers, incredible natural resources, and exports to the U.S. are important. But they're not everything. And I think maybe that's where some of us were unduly pessimistic about what impact the tariffs would have. And in some industries, Rob, they've been terrible. Forestry, auto, steel. You've seen thousands of good jobs lost because of Trump's tariffs. So I don't want to downplay it. But at the same time, we have succeeded in growing our exports to the rest of the world by almost as much as our exports to the U.S. were hurt. So we're diversifying and protecting our exports. But then we've also got the whole domestic economy. You know, most of what we produce in Canada never crosses a national border. It's produced in Canada by people in Canada and consumed in Canada, including services, private services, public services, construction, a lot of manufacturing, food. These are industries where we rely on our own abilities and capacities. And those industries, to some extent, were one step protected from Trump's tariffs. And I think that's one of the reasons the economy did not go into the tank like many of us feared that it would.
3: What was the biggest fear? Was it Donald Trump, or was it just the fact that maybe we hadn't diversified to the levels that maybe we thought we needed to, or maybe we did more than we thought we did?
20: Well, Donald Trump woke us up to the fact that we had put an awful lot of our economic eggs in the basket of exports to the U.S. And, you know, for many years after free trade first came in, you know, our government's sort of standard sales pitch was, come to Canada, we're very polite, and we're right next to the U.S. where you can sell all your stuff, right? That was kind of the sales pitch. Well, we are still polite, you know, a little pissed off maybe, but we're still polite about it. But we can't sell anything we want in the U.S. anymore. And, you know, naturally that raised the concern that if our exports to the U.S. dropped significantly, that would put us into a recession. If you just add up the value of our exports to the U.S., it's something like 20% of our GDP. Now, that is a exaggeration, because some of what is in those exports are parts and materials and supplies that came from elsewhere, including the United States. So I think we had an exaggerated sense of how dependent we were on exports to the U.S. and maybe underestimated the extent to which we could grow exports to other markets, as well as rely on our own devices right here at home, with big investments in infrastructure and big investments in services and big investments in housing and so on. Those are the things that will protect us.
3: Is that why there's certain people out there that are telling Mark Carney and this government to, you know, hold firm in these negotiations, because we have more than perhaps we assume we have as far as bargaining chips go, and yes, and just durability and resiliency?
20: I think you're right, Rob. I think the fact that we've survived a year and a half of Trump without having a big recession and a big meltdown should give us confidence. You know what else should give us confidence? The Americans aren't doing that well either. His tariffs were supposedly all about, quote unquote, bringing jobs home to America in manufacturing in particular. The Americans are losing manufacturing jobs faster than Canada is, because the tariffs don't work that way. The tariffs, if anything, are like a mutually assured destruction kind of tool, where jobs in Canada and Mexico and America are disappearing. So this is one of the reasons why Trump's political position at home is much weaker than it was a year ago. And I think businesses in America, consumers in America, workers in America understand that Trump's policies are not helping them. And that, again, should reinforce the staying power of our negotiators to not feel they under any circumstance just have to get a deal. We don't just have to get a deal. We will survive.
3: This is a very timely conversation to have, Jim. Thank you for it, and thank you for your expertise, as always.
20: Thank you for having me, Rob.
3: All right, let's break for your news, your weather, your traffic, everything relevant to your Sunday morning. When we come back, both Carmi Levy and I will explain why there are countless lawsuits against big tech. I'm Rob Fee. 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
3: Welcome back to Weekends, heard across the Chorus Radio Network. I don't know if you heard about this, but there's a new lawsuit in Canada that alleges major social media companies like Meta and Snap, and in some filings, Google, deliberately designed their platforms to be addictive to youth and harming students' mental health and disrupting classrooms. Let's talk about this with one of the best in the business, Carmi Levy. He's a tech journalist, to break down the claims, the evidence, and what this could mean for platforms and for you and I. Carmi, thank you for making time for me today.
36: Oh, so great to be back with you, Rob. Always a pleasure.
3: Well, let's get right into this. The Ontario school boards and private schools say that Meta and Snap, Google, I'm showing my age here, are all rewiring students' attention and behavior. So what are the core legal claims here?
36: Now, they're basically saying that these platforms are designed from the start to be addictive. And so what that does is downstream, it has serious implications on school systems because they have to deal with these kids day to day who now are less able to learn, less able to follow basic curriculum. And so the schools have to, and school boards and school districts have to introduce new programs, special supports, educational assistance to handle this crisis of of mental health issues brought on, caused by the technology. And so what they're saying is, hey, big tech, you created this problem. We are dealing with it downstream. We're incurring costs because of it. You should be accountable for it. And so this class action lawsuit that they've launched, it seeks an estimated $4.5 billion in damages, because they're saying that's how much extra it's costing them to run education in Canada because of the deliberate influence and the deliberate design choices made by these largely American technology companies.
3: I'm curious to know if what happened south of the border, for example, TikTok settled a U.S. youth addiction case just before they went to trial in early 2026. Snap settled a related case. Meta and YouTube have faced liability in California. Do those outcomes, Carmi, strengthen any Canadian cases here?
36: I think they certainly inform them, because they are in common law. So anywhere in Canada outside of Quebec, which of course follows civil law, if a precedent is established elsewhere, it would apply here. And certainly lawyers here would look to those American cases, you know, and so certainly we're watching very closely. And the reason that we've seen some of these initial cases being settled is these tech companies, they're terrified of having their laundry aired in public. And so as part of these trials, and as part of the disclosure process, they will be sharing internal messaging that shows that the design briefs for the way Instagram was built, for example, were to drive engagement, that it was literally from the start. This wasn't an accident. They didn't just wake up after they deployed it and realize, oh, my goodness, it's addictive. That was what they were aiming for right from the start. And so we're seeing the technology companies trying to settle as many of these cases as possible to mitigate the legal damage going forward, to weaken the precedent that this might set. But it's a numbers game for them. They are literally facing thousands of similar lawsuits in the U.S., and they're trying to settle them one at a time. And, what we're seeing now in specifically in the U.S. Circuit Court of Appeals is that isn't going to work. We are, these are going to go to trial, and you can try to settle some of them, but you're not going to settle all of them. And at some point, there's going to have to be some reckoning.
3: Is this all about these big tech companies trying desperately to protect their algorithms? Because to me, I'm not really sure how they're going to be able to bleach this clean and make it safe for everybody. So what does safe by design look like for an under 16 user?
36: Yeah, I mean, the only truly safe by design alternative for an under 16 user is no social media at all. Because if the changes that are being called for in these lawsuits are actually rolled out, so dial back the level of engagement, make them less addictive, get rid of doom scrolling, that limitless scroll, turn the algorithm, because right now it's probably cranked up to 11, and turn it back to maybe 4 or 5 so that it isn't pushing as aggressively content that it thinks you're interested in, then the entire business case for social media falls apart, because the whole reason social media is as profitable as it is because it's designed to be addictive. And so the industry is frankly terrified of this, because they will not be able to operate the way they are. Platforms like TikTok and Snapchat and Instagram would be unrecognizable if all of these technological changes came to be. But at the same time, and I say this both as a parent and a technologist, the lack of transparency up until now has gotten us where we are.
3: Carmi Levy is a tech expert joining us here on Weekends, heard across the Chorus Radio Network. I want to take you to Ottawa, if I may, who's trying to move towards banning social media for children 16 and under. If such a law passes, Carmi, does it help or hurt these lawsuits? And could it push companies to settle or change design even faster?
36: I think it legitimizes the lawsuits, because it telegraphs that, hey, you know, the government has recognized this as a crisis, and we're going to prioritize it with legislation that levels the playing field and makes things safer for kids. And so I think if you're a judge who's adjudicating one of these cases, or if you're a jury, you're seeing the fact that governments are introducing new legislation like the Social Media Act, and you're like, okay, this isn't just someone deciding to launch an opportunistic lawsuit. This is a national crisis, and we're starting to see legislation that addresses it. I think that's a good thing. The more legislative framework we have around it, the more it legitimizes the legal processes that we're seeing work through our courts, both in Canada as well as the U.S. right now. And that will only get better as this law, because right now it's only been introduced, it's working its way through the House of Commons. At some point, it'll receive royal assent. And then lawyers who are pushing these tech companies to clean up their act, fact, they will then have a legal framework that specifically deals with the technology, because up until now, all of the lawsuits that we've seen, both in Canada and the U.S., have been launched without the benefit of technology-centric legislation. They're using laws that and quoting laws that were written long before TikTok was even a thing. So it will put better tools in the hands of lawyers in both countries to finally move these cases ahead and not just bring them into court, but actually have a greater chance of them succeeding and forcing the change that they're seeking.
3: Not necessarily speaking from experience here, but some divorces take a month and some divorces can take 3 or 4 years to finally find a resolution. This litigation could get trapped up in the courts for some time. So what practical steps can these people take right now, be it schools or families, to protect their child's mental health today?
36: It all comes down to visibility. I mean, you know, early in the era of social media, parents just kind of handed smartphones over to their kids and figured, well, they're tech savvy enough, they'll figure it out for themselves. And now we realize it's like handing a bottle of alcohol to a child without the appropriate guidance. You know what's going to happen next. Same thing with tobacco. This is as dangerous, if not more so, than those other products that are, of course, now heavily legislated and for good reason. Ensuring that parents have those conversations with their kids, certainly. In my home, my kids are they're in their 20s now, but when they were of that age, we didn't simply allow our kids to use technology without our involvement. And it doesn't mean parents spying on kids, but it means parents using the technology alongside their kids so that they know if you run into any issues using this tech, we are here. We are a judgment-free zone. You will not be punished. Every question is a good question, and we're on this journey together. And so the answer, ironically, to this technological problem of our age isn't technology at all. It all comes down to relationships where kids don't feel like their parents are going to punish them simply because they ran into trouble when they were, you know, scrolling through their feeds or engaging with their kids on social media. It all comes down to trust relationships in the home.
3: If only it were that easy.
36: If only. Because not every family has that benefit. And so this is a role certainly that schools can play. Digital literacy is something that we have not prioritized as a society. We need to. And certainly as schools are counting the costs downstream, they're incorporating more of these digital literacy principles into their curriculum. And that can certainly help as well, so that parents can coordinate with schools and other key members of the community to make sure that their kids have access to those best practices and those resources so that they know they're not alone in using these tools.
3: Carmi, always an awesome conversation. Thank you for the insight.
36: Really appreciate being with you. Thanks so much, Rob.
3: I'm so glad every time we have him on the show. I will say this, coming from this conversation, social media might be society's greatest crutch and at the same time, one of the forces contributing to its decline. Every influence comes with a cost. Let's just call it what it is. The same platforms that will connect us are probably going to end up dividing us because the same algorithms that show us what we enjoy can shield us from anything that challenges us. And the same tools that give us a voice can reward outrage and misinformation and constant performance over patience. And social media to me isn't inherently good or bad. It is just such a powerful tool, and powerful tools reflect the priorities of the people that are using them and the companies that design them. All right, very quick break here. When we come back, the United States broke a temperature record last month that had been there since 1895. The world is heating up. Are we ready to finally admit that this is a problem? I'm Rob Fay, back with more after this.
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0: Welcome back to Weekends, heard across the Chorus Radio Network. Well, it is hot outside, and I'm not just talking normal hot. I'm talking record-breaking hot. Do you know in the United States, in July of this year, they set a new record for the hottest temperature on record dating back to 1895, where they averaged 77 Fahrenheit, which is about 3.3 above their 20th century mean. So what does that all mean when we break records, and what does that tell you about the climate that we're living in now? I'm joined by Dr. Kent Moore. He's an atmospheric physicist at the University of Toronto's Department of Physics. Dr. Moore, thank you for making time for me today.
1: It's my pleasure.
0: Well, in its simplest terms, why are we so hot right now?
1: Well, there's a couple of things happening. Of course, the Earth has been warming up since the 1850s because of our burning of carbon dioxide, burning of fossil fuels, leading to increases in carbon dioxide in the atmosphere. And so that's warmed the planet up by about 1.5 degrees Celsius or so since pre-industrial levels. And so that's the background that's leading to all these records that we're getting, is really the fact that we've warmed the planet up. The other thing which is happening this year is that there's an El Nino happening in the Pacific and in the tropical Pacific. And El Nino is it happens every 3 or 4 years. And typically the warmest water in the Pacific is over towards Australia. But every few years it moves eastwards to off of Peru. And the area, which is quite warm, actually increases in size. And so we're in one of these El Nino events now. It'll peak in December. And it's a combination of the sort of slow, steady warming that we've seen for the last 150 years, 170 years, and this El Nino event, which is leading to the really warm temperatures they're getting right now.
0: How much of this month's excess heat do you attribute to the climate trend versus the weather pattern?
1: That's a really hard question. You know, generally, when we talk about global warming, we're talking about, you know, and there's a difference in climate and weather. Climate is sort of what you expect and weather is what you get. And so I think it's mostly weather, which is leading to these really, really hot temperatures now. If you think about how much warming the Earth has experienced, let's say from last year to this year, it's not very much. It's not enough to account for the heat we're getting now. So we're just seeing that combination of sort of weather, you know, heat domes, which are these areas of high pressure, which tend to persist over a region for a period of time. Those things are really weather related. And on average, they'll kind of smooth out. But it's long-term warming, which is, I think, really, you know, kicking us above what we've seen before. Without that warming, we wouldn't have records, right? It'd just be a warm summer. So it's really the combination of the long-term trend and these kind of weather-related events that are leading to the heat we're seeing right now.
0: I have interviewed a lot of people about the atmosphere and the weather. I have never heard a cooler quote: climate's what you expect, weather's what you get.
1: Yep, that's the way it is.
0: I love it.
1: You have to understand there's this difference. So when we talk about climate, we're really talking about averages, right? Averages over a period of time. And by definition, that means, you know, kind of the wiggles don't really count because they kind of average out. And so climate is really, and that's the kind of perspective to take with global warming, is that it's not, you know, year to year. It's really decade to decade, probably. And, you know, there's this very famous, Donald Trump, a few years ago, we had a really cold winter, and he said, well, so much for global warming, right? And I think that's the sort of, that's the thing we have to understand, is we're always going to have cold winters. We're always going to have warm winters. It's just that combination are kind of changing. And one way I like to think about this, you think about, you have a dye. It's got six faces on it. You paint three of the faces red, three of the faces blue. You roll the dice. If it's red, it's a hot summer. If it's blue, it's a cool summer, right? So on average, you're going to get equal amounts, right? Now, suppose you take that same dye, but now four of the faces are red and two are blue, right? You roll the dice now, you're going to get more, on average, warm events than you do cool events. but you're going to get cold events, right? And so that's really, I think, one way to think about climate change is that that's the weather, right? The weather is rolling this dice. And so whether we have a warm winter or a cold winter or a warm summer or a cold summer, it doesn't really tell you very much. It's when you look at it over a long period of time, if you're getting more warm winters than cool winters, then that's really global warming. And that's the way I think you've got to think about it, is that we're always going to have fluctuations from year to year, from day to day. I mean, you know, some days it's cold, some days it's warm. It doesn't mean that global warming or the sun's turned off, right? That's really the weather. And so the weather and climate they're related, but they're actually kind of different things. And I think often people confuse the two of them. That's where we run into some problems, I think, is that people are confusing what happens from day to day to what happens from decade to decade.
0: Dr. Kent Morris from the University of Toronto in their Department of Atmospheric Physics joining us here on Weekends Heard Across the Chorus Radio Network. We're discussing July being the hottest month on record in the United States since 1895. And I want to talk about this, Doctor, because I think this is interesting as well. We saw three separate heat domes in that month. One was over the West Coast in the Rockies. One was the upper Midwest. One was in the Gulf in the Southeast. Is that an unusual sequence? We pushed past all the records here. Did that have something to do with it?
1: That's a bit rare. We typically, get these heat domes. Well, you had a very famous one in Vancouver, about 3 or 4 years ago now. They don't occur that often. And three of them in a given month is quite rare. I don't know whether it's going to be the new normal, right? That's one of the challenges we always have, is that, as the climate's changing. So things that we used to expect to happen don't expect to happen in anymore. For instance, there was an example in Toronto a couple of years ago where we had two what are called 100-year rain events in a single month. Okay, so normally a 100-year event means it would occur once every 100 years. Okay, and so two of them in a given month is a bit odd. But what that really means is that our way of thinking about things, which is based on an old climate that doesn't exist anymore, isn't really relevant anymore. So these 100-year events are things that we use them. They use them to design, in infrastructure, everything. They're based on the climate that we had, probably 20, 30, 40 years ago, right? Our climate has changed now. We get more of these peak rain events, happening. There was one down in the Niagara region in Ontario just a couple of weeks ago, where again, you had two heavy rain events back to back. And that didn't typically happen before. But it's part of the, in the new climate we have, because the Earth is warmer, the atmosphere is warmer, it can hold more water vapor. And water vapor is really the kind of fuel that drives a lot of rain events. And so more water vapor in the atmosphere means we have a more enhanced hydrological cycle in some regions. Other regions, it leads to droughts, but where it is enhanced, we can get more rainfall events. So again, having three heat domes in a month is rare. It's not uncommon. But it's probably speaking to the fact that our climate is changing, and we're just going to see more.

0: convinced decision makers that short-term profits mattered more than the long-term health of the planet. What saddens me most is thinking about my grandkids and the world that they will inherit. They deserve a future. Boy, this is sad. They deserve a future shaped by foresight and responsibility, not one made more difficult because we chose money and convenience over action while we still had the chance. I'm enjoying the show, Greg. Thank you for that. Sobering conversation, but again, one that needs to be had. Okay, the day's top stories right around the corner. I'm Rob Fay. Thank you for listening to Weekends heard across the Chorus Radio Network.
1: 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That's R-O-B, F as in Frank, A-I. 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

0: this update from the Canadian Press. Wildfire smoke could be a blessing for evacuees still out of their homes in British Columbia, but it can be an unsettling sight for people who have returned home. The BC Wildfire Service says wildfire smoke could help moderate fire behavior by reducing the amount of radiant heat reaching the landscape. Many residents are allowed to return to their homes near Summerland and West Kelowna after evacuation orders were downgraded. The Iowa State Fair has proven to be an important opportunity for Canadians to make their case at a time of strained relationships between Canada and the United States. A new study says strict measures to prevent terrorism financing are prompting Muslim charities in Canada to withdraw humanitarian assistance from countries in need. The study by a University of Toronto law and history professor says these mechanisms exist to protect the integrity of the financial system, but they have unintended consequences. From the Canadian Press, I'm Naira Ahmed.
1: Hey, I'm really glad you're with us this Sunday morning. Thank you for stopping by. Time for a check of the weekend scene. Glenn Crowder has your activity report. Glenn, what's going on today?
2: Hey, good morning, Rob. Well, it's kind of what you see is what you're going to get today, my friend. We're going to have a little bit of sun, a little bit of rain, but nevertheless, the Indy's going today, and we also have a huge parade as well. But first, your 640 forecast. Hopefully, the rain will hold off with a high of 25 today. They're talking about some showers later on this afternoon, but I've seen just a little bit now downtown, so it could be hitting a little earlier than expected. Nevertheless, take an umbrella, take a waterproof jacket, and head out to all these wonderful events. Chance of showers for the outdoor movie tonight, by the way, Christie Pitts as well. Hopefully, that will hold off. A low tonight, by the way, of 19. Tomorrow, sunshine and 25, so we'll take that. Okay, there's a huge celebration at Nathan Phillips Square today. India Day Festival and Grand Parade. It's one of Canada's biggest celebrations with local dancers, singers. There's a marketplace, art competitions, plus a really big parade and a spectacular, beautiful floats. I saw this last year. It really is really cool. There's no road closures, but plenty of diversion. So I'll give you the route here just really quick. The parade leaves Nathan Phillips Square at 2 o'clock this afternoon, heads south on Bay, west on King, north on University, then east to Queen, back to the square by 4 o'clock. The entire day runs, by the way, from noon to 9. Again, the parade starts at 2, goes about 4 o'clock. It's all free with some of the most amazing food and spices you will ever enjoy, for sure. It's a lot of fun. I'm hoping the weather also holds off for a couple of really cool outdoor events. St. James Park, they have the Outdoor Theater and Picnic in the Park. Shakespeare, Roaring Twenties, Jazz Classics. They also have the Jazz Age Coming Alive from 4 to 7. There's an outdoor music festival as well, Prime Cherry Beach. It continues. Matter of fact, it's Toronto's longest-running electronic dance party. 26 year now, by the way. Enjoy a picnic. Go for a swim. It runs from 4 to 11. And by the way, just a couple of quick notes here. Japan Festival continues at Celebration Square in Mississauga. Taste of Manila right on Bathurst Street around Wilson. Also, Hong Kong Festival at Paramount Sports Complex in Mississauga. And that's it for now. Have yourself a fantastic Sunday. I'll be back next hour. You know, really something really cool. Hockey Night in Canada did not start where you think. I got the idea and I got the place. I'm Glenn Crowder. Have yourself a fantastic Sunday. Now back to you, Rob.
1: Thank you, Glenn. Always something interesting going on. All right, stay with us. Weekends with me, Rob Fay, continues in just a moment on 640 Toronto.
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1: Welcome back to the program. Good morning to you, Toronto. If you're listening in London or Winnipeg, Calgary, wherever I find you, I hope I find you well, as we've got a big hour coming up. It's a lot of live, local, and interactive radio. We're about 15 minutes away from Eric Kam out of Toronto Metropolitan University. I'm going to be talking about whether or not Donald Trump and Mark Carney have an agreement in place that maybe just hasn't been made public. And the other question is, should Mark Carney continue to make concessions that we've heard in the media, but we don't have any solid evidence? And again, we'll talk to not just Eric Kam about that, but we'll go right to Washington. Reggie Giacchini, our Washington correspondent for Global News, will stop by in this hour as well. And scientists have created a virus using AI, which will target E. coli. But I'm going to shorten that sentence. What are we doing here? Creating viruses through AI. is that the bigger problem, whether it's E. coli or whatever it's going to do? But first, I want to start with what is going on in our country. I don't know about you, but this summer's felt like the weather is, it's almost lost its script. I mean, I have been following the weather through the news and through sports for years. I've never seen anything like it. And it's not just hot, and it's not just wet, and it's not just smoky. It's all of it. And it just feels like it's almost all at once in ways that are almost contradictory to each other. I know that we're in the beginning stages of an El Nino, but if you saw what happened in Japan the other day with their typhoon and what happened in Hawaii yesterday and all of these earthquakes that I mentioned yesterday in Colombia and Venezuela, it's just unbelievable. Last hour, we talked with somebody about the fact that in the United States, what was it, last month, July? It was their hottest record on month in more than 100 years. So, and I'll use more examples if you'll allow me. In Texas Hill County, they had 28 inches of rain in 2 days. 28 inches is nearly 2.5 feet of rain. In Eastern New York, 12 inches in 48 hours. And you know, I hate this phrase, man. It's the worst phrase around. The new normal. Because you've got bone-dry landscapes, for example, down in Texas. It can't absorb the water. So it ends up just overwhelming everything above board. Here in Canada, you think about Edmonton, they're living through their wettest summer on record. They broke a 112-year-old June rainfall record, and they were on track for their wettest July as well. You've got the wildfire smoke in Canada. The western U.S. has repeatedly blanketed huge swaths of North America, and that has put tens of millions of people under air quality alerts. I mean, the sun that we had in Vancouver a couple of days ago was pumpkin orange. And it's just, again, becoming normal. In Canada, 4 million hectares have burned already this year. Thousands of fires are still active, many of them in British Columbia, not contained yet. And it's not just the heat and fire. I mean, you've got tornadoes in the Midwest. I was trying to do some math before I came on for the show today, thinking about just the extreme events. And there's so many, there's several that overlap in the same week. Meteorologists, I think I heard one the other day, they called it a summer of compounding disasters. And they're not wrong, because the oceans have gotten a little bit warmer. The atmosphere is holding a ton of moisture. And this jet stream, especially in the Pacific, is just kind of wobbling in ways that stall these heat domes and leave them in longer in areas for longer than they're usually there. And it's just, it's almost hard to report, because just as you try to fixate on one thing, like we should be talking about earthquakes in Venezuela and the death toll that continues to rise in Colombia, but it's just you can't take your eye off of something for very long because something else will happen. It's not, I can't remember ever having a year like this. Usually there's one or two big deal things. I think we're nearly up to a dozen right now. And maybe the most honest thing that we could say is what feels like a system out of balance isn't going to change, because the weather is becoming, again, the new normal. And I just don't have an answer for it. It's really bizarre to me. All right. Other things that we want to talk about today. I was going to get into Donald Trump, but I want to kind of keep things above board here. So if you will allow me to talk about the changes that Hockey Night in Canada is undergoing. It is the biggest transformation in decades. This is a very big staple of Canadiana. Rogers ended their 74-year run and, CBC, and shifting Saturday night NHL games, and Prime Video is going to be taking over Wednesday night. And this is because the changes come after Rogers and CBC did not renew their sub-licensing deals. And so this is going to reshape where, how, and who people get to enjoy their traditional hockey here in Canada. So again, here's what's changed. CBC is out when it comes to Saturday night hockey. After the 2025-2026 season, Rogers and CBC did not get back together. So the NHL games will no longer be on CBC or City TV. Sportsnet is the exclusive Saturday home. So now all national Saturday games will be on Sportsnet. And that is a part of a 12-year, $11 billion rights deal. Prime Video, if you've got a subscription, well, you'll get to see hockey on Wednesday night. That's a new 12-year sublicense. English and French. And get a load of this. they'll even get a playoff series each year. So imagine your team in the playoffs, but the only way that you can see said series is if you have a subscription to Prime. Another thing that came out just this week, after 18 years, Hockey Night in Canada, the Punjabi edition, is not returning. Rogers said that audience levels just weren't strong enough to sustain that production long term. And there have been a number of changes with the on-air talent as well. Kelly Rudy is out. And they're looking for a broader lineup refresh, as they say in the media industry. We've seen many a refresh in my time, I can tell you that. So the question is, why did it change? The move is, if you've been following the media, even for the last couple of months, everybody's kind of taking it on the chin here. But the free-to-air broadcasting towards commercial cable and streaming is going to be changing. Rogers, which holds the NHL Canadian national rights, is basically consolidating games on their own platforms. And that's to help maximize subscriber value. They get to control the narrative. They get to control the advertising. And the CBC is just going to reposition it Saturday primetime around other Canadian sports. They're going to focus on curling. I hear you. But it's going to affect the traditional hockey show, or at least the way that we've done this. You get different access. You get a different audience. CBC, by the way, still owns the Hockey Night in Canada name, and they do plan to keep using it. But the Saturday NHL product that Canadians grew up with, you know, Ron McLean, Don Cherry, the national sing-along, that is now Sportsnet property. I am most curious about the Prime Video. I don't know if there's a lot of people out there that are quite ready to start subscribing to these secondary and third level experiences. Like, for example, in baseball, the Blue Jays were just on Apple TV the other day. Blue Jays, hot as a pistol. You couldn't watch them on Sportsnet because, well, they have games that are on Apple TV. That's a Major League Baseball endeavor, but at the same time, it's a game that if you wanted to see it, you had to pay to do it. So in short, the rituals remain, but the home has changed. That's usually what they say. The shared over-the-air Saturday night experience that once brought us all together back in the old days around the TV that had the bunny ears, it's different now. Hockey Night in Canada used to be a national institution, man. I used to hear the beginning of that show and I would just get jacked up. I had a conversation. I'm looking at the clock here. I don't know if I'm going to be able to get into this, but I had a conversation the other day where we were talking about the ice in Montreal, because I used to always want to watch the game in Toronto, you know, born and raised in Toronto. If you were good and did well in school, my parents would let me stay up to watch the West Coast game, which started a little bit later. But I always wondered if the ice was whiter in Montreal. Because you got to remember, there's a little paint underneath the surface, you know, for certain things like that, the blue line and center ice and all the little gizmos and gadgets. And now, of course, the advertising that they put on there. But I always wondered, because we'd always see the games from the Forum, and it always just looks so white. And the other thing, and I will die on this hill, is I really wish that the home team would go back to wearing white as well. Home teams always wear the dark colors now, which when I was a kid was the road uniform. Now it's the opposing team. Every team comes in wearing white, and it's the home team that goes with the blue or the red or the orange, depending on the market that you're living in here in Canada. But yeah, I wish they went back to the old stuff, because that to me was that was when you were home. You're wearing your home whites. Okay, we do have to take a break here. Boy, I could sit here and talk about this all day. When we come back, we're going to keep things moving. Eric Kam's going to stop by at the Toronto Metropolitan University. Is Mark Carney making concessions to the United States? Is he not? We'll get into the trade talk next. I'm Rob Fay. Good morning, Canada. 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
19: On the next show, a Cambridge professor once held up as one of the best in his field has resigned amid serious plagiarism allegations. The man who exposed it has already been pushed out of the same university for his views. Now a dramatic turn. What does it say when this kind of scandal hits one of the highest levels in education in the world and DEI is attached to the story because of his skin color? On the next No BS with Brad Smith.

0: This is Weekends with Rob Fay.
1: All right, welcome back to the program. As Mark Carney prepares for some high-stakes trade talks with Donald Trump and his administration, the big question is, should Canada be making concessions to secure a deal, or should they hold firm and, dare we say, risk escalation? There's billions in trade. We're talking jobs. We're talking prices on the line. And the stakes right now could not be higher for Canadian households and businesses. Let's break it down with Eric Kahn, professor of economics at Toronto Metropolitan University. Eric, welcome back, my friend.
2: Hey, Rob, how are you?
1: It's early for everybody. So I'm trying to wrap my head around this because I was seeing Dominic LeBlanc getting chased down by reporters in Washington all week. And really, we didn't get a lot from him. And I understand that you got to keep your cards close to your chest. But at the same time, the one thing that keeps coming up is the word concessions right now. So I'm going to throw two things at you, Eric. If we do make concessions, what does that mean for Canadians? And if we don't make concessions, how much will that piss off the Trump administration?
2: Well, pissing off the Trump administration is always a challenge. And what you don't hear from Carney or LeBlanc or anybody else is, I know they're doing the cards close to the vest, but you know, to do that, Rob, you have to have some cards. And so that's really the question here. So I want to nuance this a little bit, right? You keep hearing about concessions. And if Canada has to concede, what should we give away, right? I mean, that's how every discussion starts. And so this is going to be measured as, did we cave or did we stand up to Trump? That's very unsophisticated. The better question is, what is the economic cost to our country of each concession relative to its negotiating value to Washington? Because there's no question that we are going to have to concede. The world is a different place. The time to have made a trade deal was last week or last month. We have our backs against the wall. Trump has the wild card. If he does put 50% tariffs on our goods, this economy grounds to a halt. So Canadians, first of all, God bless Canadians, but you have to stop thinking that this is a fair fight. You are taking on the largest economy in the world, right? So I think the goal of trade negotiations isn't to not make concessions. It's to make concessions the other guy thinks are expensive that are actually cheap. So Rob, I'd say that's where you've got to go.
1: Okay, so what kind of concessions would be economically defensible for Canadians? I mean, are we talking softwood lumber? Are we talking dairy? Where do you see something where you could concede, but it's not going to buckle us at the belt here?
2: I think there's a few things. Number one, here's the low-hanging fruit. I think American booze. I think this is tailor-made as a concession, right? We know that several provinces pulled U.S. alcohol from the shelves, and the U.S. has complained about it. So I think that, you know, putting Kentucky bourbon and California wine back on the shelves, that doesn't exactly compromise Canadian sovereignty, productivity, or national security, right? So it gives Canadian consumers more choice, and then liquor boards can collect their markups. Trump gets something to brag about, and we're good. So I'd say American booze is number one. Number two, I think you've got to talk about the auto industry, because the auto sector is just getting demolished, right? So I think we can give up something in terms of autos, but only in exchange for some meaningful U.S. relief in that area, right? Because we know that cars are different because North American production is extraordinarily integrated. And Canada currently has these counter tariffs on U.S. autos, steel, and aluminum. So I think you have to come up with something along the lines of, you know, I'll take our tariff off your cars when you take your tariff off our cars. And I don't think that's surrender, Rob. I think it's just removing mutually destructive taxes from an industry that's really integrated. So I'd say those are one and two. And if you had to push me on a third, and this is hard for me because I'm lactose intolerant, but dairy. I don't think you have to give away supply management, right? There's a major issue out there with how Canada allocates tariff rate quotas onto dairy products. And so I don't think you have to abolish supply management. I think you can give American producers somewhat more usable access to the Canadian market and use that as a negotiation stance. So there's three things right now. And I just keep thinking in my head, and I don't want to trivialize this, but if peace with the United States, if getting some stability and eliminating some risk costs us some Kentucky bourbon and Wisconsin cheese, I'd sign that deal tomorrow.
1: you know, Eric, one thing is you could put it back on the shelves. That doesn't mean that consumers have to buy it. So Canadians can still hold firm while the government still says, fine, we'll at least put it back on the shelves. I'm curious about this, Eric, because this 50% looming tariff that is set to go on the 19th, which is this coming Wednesday, this was recently created by Donald Trump. So he doesn't actually have to give away any of the previous assets that he was negotiating with. He just created a new bargaining chip that all of a sudden he gets to use to take something off the table on our side. Was that a smart move by the Trump administration to say, you know what, let's create one more asset that we can use in this negotiation with Canada?
2: I actually, Rob, I think it is, because I think it's costless. I think that this goes back to the general nature that you cannot change some realities. And about 85% of the goods that Canadians sell go to the United States. And 85% of the goods that Canada needs, we buy from the United States. And as much as people don't like the reality, that's not changing anytime soon. And that means ever. So Canada has to understand where they are in this play. They are a small player against the world's largest player. And that means that the United States, whether they're going to use these things or not, they are threats that Canadians have to take seriously. I've heard people say, don't take them seriously. Trump's kidding. He'll never do it. Do you really want to play Russian roulette with our economy? We don't have the luxuries that the United States does. So I think good negotiators, they don't ask, oh, how much did I give up? I think they say, what's the opportunity cost of what I gave up? And what did I get in return? And I think that is a more nuanced model that Canadians have to use. But if LeBlanc and those guys, if they just run in with, quote unquote, their elbows up and act like fools, they're making a huge mistake.
1: Eric Camba is a professor of economics at Toronto Metropolitan University. He's joining us bright and early here on a Sunday, here on Weekends, heard across the Chorus Radio Network. In sports, and this is my forte, sometimes you sign the 10-year contract, you lock in the rate, and you get that stability for a decade. Sometimes you know the market's going to change in a couple of years, so instead of signing the 10-year, you sign a 3-year bridge deal. Is that what Canada should do in this situation? Because let's face it, the guy that we're battling with right now is in his 80s. The next administration is not going to have Donald Trump and that just unpredictability there. It might still be MAGA, but it won't be Donald Trump and his late night tweets. Is that something that Canada should look at? Is, okay, we'll sign a 3-year deal, but we're not going to sign a 16 or 20-year deal.
2: Well, you can't say anything with certainty, because the one thing we have to understand is that what if, and I know it's probably not going to happen, but what if the next president is worse? And what if they'd like Canada less? And what if they're willing to play the trade war game more? So you could go into that, but that has some risk and uncertainty with it as well. Whereas signing a long-term deal, so to use your language, if we go 10 years with a full no trade policy, then at least Canadian manufacturers and entrepreneurs know what the next decade is going to look like. And given the amount of risk and uncertainty that's pounded this economy for the last 11 years, that might not be a bad idea. You can't underestimate, Rob, the value of certainty when you are hoping that money and goods flow toward and not out of your economy.
1: It's a really interesting time. So, okay, I'm looking at the clock, and as I've already mentioned, the 19th is on Wednesday. If Canada doesn't get a deal done, do people turn the tide on Mark Carney? Because right now, in certain circles, media-wise, he walks on water. I've got about 30 seconds here. Is this a big deal if they don't get this done on the 19th?
2: That's two questions. The first is, it's a really big deal if they don't. It's not the end of the world. I don't really think the 50% is going to happen. But I have the luxury of sitting in my house saying that Canadians en masse don't, number one. Number two, is it going to turn on Carney? I don't know, Rob. Nothing seems to turn on Carney. He can do absolutely nothing, and Canadians love him. And for that, I don't even know what to say.
1: I've had many an email over the course of this weekend saying that I'm far too nice on him. But to Eric, great conversation. You've probably set up my 7 o'clock hour as far as what I'm going to be talking about and open up the phones. But let's do this again.
2: Pleasure's always mine, Rob. Stay healthy.
1: All right. Eric Cam out of Toronto Metropolitan University. We'll take a break. Dr. Greg Germain stops by to talk about viruses and AI next.
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1: Welcome back to the program. Efforting Dr. Germaine to come in and talk about this new story that I think is really intriguing. It's about the fact that scientists have created a virus using AI that will end up targeting E. coli. And this is becoming a part of a bigger conversation right now where you've got these different departments in different parts of healthcare that are all trying to create stuff using artificial intelligence. Pardon me. It's not new technology, but it is in the forefront because they're now taking on things that even 5-10 years ago they weren't able to do. So I'd be very curious to know, in plain language, what have these scientists created? Because when we hear about artificial intelligence factoring into the design process of these new viruses, to me there's a bit of a blessing, but it might be accompanied by a curse. And I don't know, maybe I've watched too many movies in Hollywood where they've kind of glamorized this, but for me right now, I understand the old traditional methods and, you know, bacteriophages and all the antimicrobacterials and all this stuff here. Now you switch it into the AI mode where there's, it's more precise, it's faster, and there's even an ability to predict the resistance. But it's something that we couldn't do before, but it's happening really quickly. So if we get the opportunity to speak with Dr. Greg Germaine, I would love to be able to get into this because I think there's something there. Few of the other things that we're going to talk about today that I think are of consequence, if you will, is in the last 72 hours, 48 to 72 hours, basically going back to about Wednesday or Thursday of this week, Donald Trump is deflecting the Epstein files again. And this, for me, is something that Americans, I wonder if there's a fatigue factor there. Because no matter how many headlines Donald Trump generates, be it trade wars or foreign trips or court battles or cabinet shakeups, one story amidst all of it will not die. And this is even with one of his battleships over in the Middle East taking heat right now for the living conditions for the military. And the families are upset with Donald Trump and he just kind of blew it off. That would be kryptonite for most presidents. But yet it's not a big deal. It just keeps resurfacing, speaking of this Epstein file again and again and again. And it's like a stain that just won't come out no matter how many new scandals are thrown on top of this. And this week, the Epstein issue was back in court. A federal judge has now pressed the Justice Department in the United States to explain why certain materials from those Epstein files are still being withheld from the public. They were supposed to be let out months ago. And this includes a handwritten FBI interview note that is tied to allegations against Donald Trump. The judge is Emmett Sullivan, and he has already ruled, remember the name, because he's already ruled that the government violated the Epstein Files Transparency Act by keeping key documents redacted or unreleased. And now he's back in the news again because he's demanding either full disclosure or a clear legal justification on what is being hidden. And at the heart of the latest controversy is a deeply disturbing accusation. And it's not a good one. And I don't know how many presidents will be able to deflect this one if, again, it is proven to be true. An anonymous woman, identified in the records as Jane Doe number 4, told the FBI back in 2019 that Jeffrey Epstein introduced her to Donald Trump when she was between 13 and 15 years old, and that Donald Trump sexually assaulted her. Now, this is all being reported. The FBI's typewritten summaries of that interview have been released, but the underlying handwritten notes have not. And that is what is fueling the suspicion. That is what is fueling the speculation. Now, of course, Donald Trump has denied any wrongdoing, and the allegations have not been independently corroborated, but the fact that they sit in official FBI records, partially hidden from public view, is what is keeping this story alive. It's why the judge is saying, I need to know what's going on with this, and this is not going away. And it's not just one accuser. The court order covers a range of sensitive materials. You got email from Epstein discussing women, which includes references that could involve minors. You've got co-conspirator names. You've got a draft of a 2009 indictment. You've got foreign language records that may fall under the transparency law. And now you've got New Mexico's attorney general that is also suing the Trump administration, accusing it of obstructing a state criminal investigation into Epstein's Zorro Ranch. Not just the island, but now there's a ranch. And they're suing because they haven't had the chance to get these unredacted documents that the state says that it needs to identify victims and witnesses and perpetrators. So imagine this in any other circle of society. And this would be an absolute, it would stop anybody in their tracks. Anybody on this planet that had this kind of material coming up against them, it'd stop. But again, it's Donald Trump. It's kind of par for the course when it comes up to the storylines. And you think of everything that he has done to try to deflect this story, but it continues to circle back on the Donald. I've never seen anything like it. And this, for me, is a really interesting time because guess what's on the horizon? The midterms. I mean, what's striking is how this story just persists. I mean, he is, if my math is right, he's fighting a defamation lawsuit over a body letter allegedly sent to Epstein, which was included in a 2003 birthday book. That case is teetering on dismissal, though, after a judge seemed rather unmoved by his legal team's arguments. He just can't shake this story. And part of the reason the accusation doesn't shock people, whether they believe it or not, is that Trump has so many storylines that are all swirling around at once. And when you're living in a constant storm of controversies, I mean, what's one more explosive claim? It can feel like just another headline in a long, chaotic feed. And this is the question that I have for Americans. Again, I have the luxury of being on this side of the 49th parallel. Have you become numb to the sheer volume of allegations and lawsuits and investigations around a sitting United States president? And again, he'll have his day in court if it ever gets that far to prove he's innocent. Again, innocent until proven guilty. But the problem is these files are there. The public has seen most of it, the unredacted stuff. The FBI has got it on their desk, and they've had it there for a long time, Department of Justice. And he just continues to work his way around this story, assuming at some point it's going to go away. Well, it's not. And this is a really interesting one because this involves a minor. Here's the danger. When accusations this serious become background noise, it's easy to lose sight of what's actually at stake. I mean, we could talk about unsealed records and hidden names all we want, but you've also got victims whose story may never be fully told. But the fact that a federal judge is now forcing the government's hand and they are demanding the unredacted files and those handwritten notes suggests that there is still more to learn. These Epstein files are not going to go away. Because they touch on something fundamental, if you ask me, and that is accountability, something that the sitting U.S. president has not had to deal with. So until every document is released, every redaction justified, every allegation confirmed or cleared, this story is going to continue finding its way back towards the front page, no matter how many other headlines Donald Trump generates. I mean, whether the pool was damaged or not, whether the ballroom gets built or not, whether the war with Iran continues or not, whether the tariffs on Canada continues or not, all of these storylines, and I've just dipped my toe into them, there's one lowest common denominator that always seems to resurface. It always comes back to the Epstein files. And the only way he's going to be able to get out of the cloud of this is to come forward and address it, which he just refuses to do. Incredible time in U.S. politics. I've never seen anything like it. But you know what? We're going to keep the conversation going because on the other side of the break, we're going to go right down to Washington. Reggie Cicchini, our Washington correspondent for Global News, is going to stop by. We will not talk about the Epstein files with him. There's too many important things going on south of the border with regards to Canadian tariffs and this deadline that looms. We're talking about Wednesday. That is when the 19th of August happens. That's when Donald Trump said the deadline was to get a deal done or he would implement 50% tariffs on a handful of new products. Reggie Cicchini is going to stop by next. I'm Rob Fay, back with more after this.
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1: Welcome back to the program, live across Canada. I'm Rob Fay. This is Weekends, heard across the Chorus Radio Network. Well, let's take a look at what's going on south of the border in Washington. We'll focus on Canada and the growing talks of U.S. tariffs. As again, the 19th is looming. It is this coming Wednesday. And the question is, with billions in trade and thousands of jobs on the line, how should Ottawa respond? Let's talk about this. So Global News' Washington correspondent, Reggie Cicchini. Reggie, good morning to you.
2: Good morning.
1: Well, yesterday when we were talking, I was thinking during one of the commercial breaks how Dominic LeBlanc has just been smirking but not saying a whole lot while he's been down in Washington. I don't know if you're a body language reader or what have you, but does it feel like there's going to be a deal that gets done, or maybe this is a rock that gets kicked down the road?
2: Well, I mean, look, we could get a better idea of that today because we're now hearing that that Minister LeBlanc will be meeting with his counterpart, Jameson Greer, the U.S. trade rep, at some point through the day today. So when I'm done this, I'm headed down to the U.S. trade office to try and get anything out of the minister. Look, he's been very quiet and very cautious on the wording that he's been using, trying to express optimism while also explaining that the meetings are ongoing. And on Friday night, there was kind of a roundup between the minister, the chief negotiator, Janice Charette, and both the premiers of provinces, the trade ministers, and also the kind of trade council. And the picture that is being painted from these conversations, which the media wasn't a part of, is that it is fairly dark and that both sides still see significant gaps in between them. So if there's optimism, if there's a chance, the chance exists, but there's also that other chance that doesn't exist.
1: If this doesn't happen and everybody goes back to their corners licking their wounds here, what does that mean for Canadians? Do we automatically see this 50% get put into place? Does Donald Trump come out and publicly shame Canada? Like, what happens if these guys finally walk away from each other?
2: Great question here, because we don't know if these 338s are actually going to come in place on Wednesday. Again, when I was on the call with the White House when these were initially announced, it was because of the retaliation that Canada has taken against the United States. And we've heard Jameson Greer liken Canada to China to say that no other country retaliated. Canadians may say, look, that's us standing up for Canadian sovereignty and the Canadian economy, but the U.S. doesn't like it. If these tariffs don't come in place, if they're punted down the road, obviously that opens up more wiggle room, more room for negotiation, not only on these 338s, but also the other tariffs to try and whittle them down and then open up a path to possibly talking about CUSMA. I mean, if everyone walks away with nothing and those tariffs come in place, there's also a risk here that Canada's going to make good on its threat to retaliate further against the United States. And of course, that then opens up new retaliation from the U.S. back onto Canada. So both economies here are potentially at risk if either side escalates this any further. And we're simply in a holding pattern to see if anything can be presented. Because, Rob, remember, we're dealing with Donald Trump. Even if a deal is presented to the president, he may not like it, or he may like it and then the next day not like it. Nothing is done until it's done.
1: Does he need a deal here because of what's going on abroad? Like, I look at what's going on with Iran and how he's kind of fumbled the football in the Middle East. And you look at all the things that are going on right through to the Epstein reemergence of those files and those conversations. Does he need a win somewhere to at least go to the American people ahead of the midterms and say, listen, at least I got this done?
2: Well, it depends. I mean, look, the trade fight with Canada, well, it's been picked up more so than most other Canadian news in the United States. It's really not, top of mind for Americans. Yes, the economy is huge. We'd have to wait to see if there's another hit to Canada that has an impact on the broader economy in the United States for this to be something that may register. I mean, there's a growing number of Americans who are dissatisfied with how Donald Trump is treating Canada, Canadian leadership, Canadians, and the Canadian economy. I don't know if he gets a win or doesn't get a win, if this is going to be something that actually makes an impact for the average American. And also, too, it's worth pointing out, I mean, Canada is a blip on the overall American radar. This is not something that they are overly as focused on as we may be from coast to coast in Canada. So win or no win, it'll simply be, move on, because that's what we've seen what the administration does.
1: Reggie Cicchini is our Washington correspondent with Global News, joining us here on Weekends, heard across the Chorus Radio Network. It's so interesting, Reggie, because I interview a bunch of different people on this side of the border, and Derry's saying don't concede. Ottawa is saying we need help right now. The pressures that Dominic LeBlanc and Mark Carney must be facing right now, do you see them making concessions that are obviously going to be great for some but not great for others when it comes to the political angle here in Canada?
2: It's going to be difficult to sell this because, if Mark Carney and Dominic LeBlanc ultimately negotiate away anything, and whether Derry says it's food sovereignty or whether auto says it's the ability to keep the auto industry from being decimated, or now that we're finding out that softwood lumber is not really even a part of this conversation, which would be huge for the BC economy and the New Brunswick economy, there is a real chance here that there could be significant political pushback to Mark Carney and Dominic LeBlanc, and the questions may start to open up. And it's questions that we've had as we've been chasing them around. Has the silence been beneficial to the government and to Canadians as a whole, or has the silence only allowed for the kind of anxiety to reverberate louder than that deafening silence? There's going to be a lot of questions whenever push comes to shove, and you may see some of those people who have been critical of elbows up saying, look, this is elbows down. We gave in to the Americans. But ultimately, it is another question here, Rob. How much how much leverage did the Canadians actually have going into meetings when they already have one hand tied behind their back?
1: Border states. I'd love to talk to you about the Michigans of the world, the Minnesotas of the world, because obviously there's pressure there. But these are also states that Donald Trump needs come midterms. Is that leverage that maybe Canadians don't realize that they have, as they've got some flexibility here, because those border states in the northern part of the United States are also hemorrhaging money as well?
2: Of course they are. And Michigan is going to be one of those crucial states to watch, because if there are new tariffs that are put on vehicles, or if CUSMA protected vehicles and parts are going to be subjected to additional tariffs, this is going to have an impact on bottom lines of these automakers, which have a significant presence in not just Canada and the United States, but in these local economies in Michigan too. And that goes to say for any border state, but also for any other state that also has a significant amount of trade that goes back and forth with Canada. The impacts of the policy are going to be felt around North America. And this becomes a broader question. Yes, could it have an impact on Michigan? Yes. Is Michigan going to be crucial in the midterms? Yes. But if there is a souring, more so publicly, sentiment-wise, to Donald Trump, even though he's not on the midterm ballot, does that further become a weight for Republicans to have to carry around on the campaign trail for the next few weeks, and they risk potentially losing some kind of control in the House or the Senate. So the border states are something to watch incredibly close. So too are those crucial swing states that are just around the country.
1: And Reggie, I just want to squeeze this one in. How active or effective is Canada's lobbying and diplomatic presence in Washington right now? Are there new faces down there that are trying to do some deals that maybe we're not hearing about?
2: Well, if they are, then we're being kept in the dark. We obviously have a new ambassador in the United States with Mark Wiseman, and it is much more behind a closed door as they try to work through these kind of grievances that the Americans have with Canadians. We have seen members of the U.S.-Canada Trade Council come down to the United States to hold public meetings, not only with Canadian officials, but with American representatives as well. And that includes from the Canadian office.

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1: All right, Reggie Cicchini, Washington correspondent for Global News, taking us to the break. Let's get into a lot of what he said. Let's unpack that on the other side of the break. I'm Rob Fay. 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
15: Now this update from the Canadian Press. Wildfire smoke could be a blessing for evacuees still out of their homes in British Columbia, but it can be an unsettling sight for people who have returned home. The BC Wildfire Service says wildfire smoke could help moderate fire behavior by reducing the amount of radiant heat reaching the landscape. Many residents are allowed to return to their homes near Summerland and West Kelowna after evacuation orders were downgraded. The Iowa State Fair has proven to be an important opportunity for Canadians to make their case

0: At a time of strained relationships between Canada and the United States, a new study says strict measures to prevent terrorism financing are prompting Muslim charities in Canada to withdraw humanitarian assistance from countries in need. The study by a University of Toronto law and history professor says these mechanisms exist to protect the integrity of the financial system, but they have unintended consequences. From the Canadian Press, I'm Naira Ahmed.
1: Thanks for spending your Sunday with us. It is time now for your weekend activity rundown. Glenn Crowder is standing by. Glenn, hey, what's ahead?
2: Hey, good morning, Rob. Well, we're off and running, so to speak, my friend. Well, kind of off and driving at the Markhamindi. All sorts of pre-race events are underway, and I was hoping for a better day, but nevertheless, we'll take what we can get. And did you realize Hockey Night in Canada celebrates in Keswick? That's right, Keswick. We'll tell you about that in 1 second. So your 640 forecast, it's a real mixed bag today. We've got a little bit of light rain just north of the city, so they're saying maybe a chance of heavier rain later today. Maybe a little sunshine, a little mixed bag again, a high of 26, a low of 19. So hoping the rains hold off for outdoor movie night at Christie Pitts tonight. Tomorrow looks great, by the way, sunshine and 26. Okay, as for events, the Markhamindi gates are open with the big race, 90 laps taking place around 12:20 this afternoon. Now, it's not just about racing. It's got Thunder Alley, interactive displays, and plenty more for the entire family. You know what? There's 12 turns and cars hitting speeds of 370 kilometers an hour. Yikes! Spectacular to feel and see. Elsewhere, it's all about Far Eastern culture today in Mississauga at the Hong Kong Festival. That's at the Paramount Sportsplex. It's an outdoor event, so if it rains, you can head indoors as well. It's the city's most authentic Hong Kong experience with street food, famous street food, by the way, marketplace, games, kid zone, and live performances. It runs from 9 to 8. Just around the corner, so to speak, and continuing in the Far Eastern theme, the largest Japanese festival in Canada continues in Mississauga. That's at Celebration Square. With food, culture, and technology, it runs from 11 to 7. How about this? India Day Festival also continues at Nathan Phillips Square, one of the largest celebrations of its kind in Canada, and an international marketplace as well. Aminin Bazaar, local dancers, musicians, and a parade, by the way, from 2 to 4. There's no road closures, but you know what? If you're not in the parade, I'd stay away from that area downtown for sure. It runs until about 5 o'clock. And do you realize Hockey Night in Canada started in Keswick, just north of the city, on a golf course? Matter of fact, 100 years ago, Orchard Beach Golf Club is the spot where the handshake took place, putting hockey across the country on radio. Back in 1926, Maple Leafs owner Conn Smythe shook hands with advertising mogul Jack McLaren, thus starting the idea of Hockey Night in Canada, the longest-running sports program in history. This Friday, there's a huge party and a double shotgun on the nine-hole Stanley Thompson course. I played there yesterday. They shook hands on number 6. There's a little plaque also giving a little commemoration for that. It's fantastic. It's a great little step back in history. It's a great little golf course, by the way, just up in Keswick. All sorts of dignitaries will be there, celebrities and former players. Congratulations to General Manager Gary Glenister and his wife and everybody at Orchard Beach Golf Course in Keswick. You've got a great week planned, and congratulations on 100 years as well for a wonderful little golf course. That's it for now. Have yourself a great Sunday. Glenn Crowder for 640 Toronto. Now back to you, Rob.
1: Glenn, I appreciate it. Sounds like a solid lineup for the weekend. All right, stay with us. Weekends with me, Rob Fay, continues in a moment right here on 640 Toronto.

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1: Welcome back to the program, and good morning to all of our listeners in British Columbia and Edmonton joining us here for Weekends, the Sunday edition, heard across the Corus Radio Network. Now we're totally across the Corus Radio Network. Don't know if you've seen this, but the images that are coming out of Hawaii this morning are really something. They are grappling with life-threatening flash flooding after Hurricane Leila drenched the islands. They had torrential rain started yesterday, and it isn't letting up. On the Big Island, and some windward areas recorded well over a foot of rain in just 24 hours, and they have isolated totals that are actually approaching 35 inches. That's about a foot and a half. Pardon me, let me do the math on that. That's almost 2.5 feet of rain, and that has turned small streams into raging rivers. Flash flood emergencies in that state right now, and Hilo has had 3 feet to more than 16 feet overnight. I guess everything coming off the mountain is just bottlenecked, and it's homes have been swept away. One person's dead in a storm-related car crash. Tens of thousands of customers losing power overnight, and emergency crews carrying out multiple vehicle rescues, and the shelters across the island all open up right now, and there are warnings of mudslides and urban floods everywhere. That storm's impact is not just on the Big Island. The tropical storm warnings and flood watches have extended to Maui, Oahu, Leila tracking northwest through the central Pacific. Their governor in Hawaii, Josh Green, has described the situation as dangerous and evolving, and he's urged residents to stay off the roads and heed evacuation orders where they are in place. For a state that has already faced some of its worst flooding in decades earlier this year, this latest deluge just underscores how vulnerable all of those island communities are when it comes to extreme rainfall, and it looks like it's getting set to overwhelm their infrastructure and emergency response again. It is sad. So imagine that in British Columbia, you've got nothing but tinder dry fire conditions. You hop over to the islands and they can't get enough of the rain. They can't get away from it. One of the other things that came up, and we might play a little bit of an interview that I had earlier today with Eric Kam. He's an economics professor out of Toronto Metropolitan University. There is a great article on Global News. If you get the chance to read it, you probably should. It is U.S. Senator Chuck Grassley, and he's talking about Donald Trump's threats to impose these 50% tariffs on a whole range of Canadian goods as a wake-up call for Canada to make changes, particularly around dairy access and the provincial bans on U.S. liquor. Now, he was speaking at the Iowa State Fair. He's a senior Republican. He's a free trade supporter. And he has said that these negotiations have been really tough between the two countries, but they're acceptable. And he warned that they must not be used to undermine CUSMA. So the Trump administration says these new duties, which are set to start on Wednesday, that is the 19th of this month, again, he calls it a response to Canada's supply managed dairy system and their provincial alcohol bans and their vehicle quotas. But he says even with that, the U.S. trade representatives are set to go. And he says the recent talks with Jameson Greer and Dominic LeBlanc have been constructive, even though he didn't give a sign to a deal. So Eric Kam and I were talking about the economics of all this. And what does this look like for Canadians? We can watch them walk into their three-piece suits down in Washington, but we just get back to the basics. So here is Eric Kam a little bit earlier this morning, just talking about the temperature in this country right now.
2: About 85% of the goods that Canadians sell go to the United States. And 85% of the goods that Canada needs, we buy from the United States. And as much as people don't like the reality, that's not changing anytime soon. And that means ever. So Canada has to understand where they are in this play. They are a small player against the world's largest player. And that means that the United States, whether they're going to use these things or not, they are threats that Canadians have to take seriously. I've heard people say, don't take them seriously. Trump's kidding. He'll never do it. Do you really want to play Russian roulette with our economy? We don't have the luxuries that the United States does. So I think good negotiators, they don't ask, oh, how much did I give up? I think they say, what's the opportunity cost of what I gave up? And what did I get in return? And I think that is a more nuanced model that Canadians have to use. But if LeBlanc and those guys, if they just run in with, quote unquote, their elbows up and act like fools, they're making a huge mistake.
1: All right, that's Eric Kam again out of Toronto Metropolitan University. He brings up some good points. I mean, let's be honest about where Canada stands right now. We do need the United States. I don't think anybody's going to debate that, whether you're liberal, conservative, green, whatever, NDP. Again, roughly 7 out of every 10 Canadian exports still go south of the border. And that's auto, that's energy, that's agri-food, that's manufactured goods. I could sit here with Santa's list all morning to tell you about it, but we understand this. But needing the U.S. doesn't mean accepting any deal. And the, I almost think you would call it the art of the moment, is to be tough at the table without breaking that relationship. And right now, Canadian negotiators are reportedly prepared to make real concessions. I mean, ending provincial bans on American alcohol, as I mentioned to Eric, you can put the U.S. stuff back on the shelf. It doesn't mean that a Canadian consumer has to go and buy that. But if you want to concede and put Jack Daniels back on the countertops at the liquor store, have at it. It's not really a concession. Again, it comes back down to whether Canadians want to go to the cash register with Jack Daniels instead of something from somewhere else. The auto tariffs, that is retaliatory. The dairy import quotas that are allocated under CUSMA is going to be a really interesting one. Those are significant moves, especially when you talk about supply management, which has long been politically sensitive. Yet, even as Ottawa puts these offers forward, the message, I think, has to be clear. Canada will not surrender core interests, and it will not accept terms that permanently undermine Canadian workers and farmers and manufacturers. And being tough, guys, doesn't mean that you're reckless. It just means drawing lines around your non-negotiables. Like any relationship, I'm willing to concede here, but this is where my boundary is. This is my core. And if you don't like it, well, then let's go back to our corners and reconvene when we're willing to have a conversation where we can respect each other's boundaries. And I brought up to Eric, I don't know how well it was received, but I said, and I used a sports analogy. Sometimes you can sign the 10-year deal. And it locks you in, like, for example, Vladimir Guerrero Jr. signs, what is it, a 12 or a 15-year contract? He's a Toronto Blue Jay for life, you know, knock on wood. Some people say, you know what, I'd rather take a 3-year deal like Bo Bichette, where all of a sudden he's like, you know what, let's see what the market has as far as my contract goes in 3 years. I'll play good for 3 years. We'll renegotiate, and maybe I can even make more money down the road. So one is certainty. The other one is I'm going to bet on myself. And I think that's kind of where Canadians are at right now. And you know what? I hate to say it. I've had two guests on this show that said, listen, let's remember the negotiation here. This isn't David versus Goliath, but the United States is looking at Canada a lot differently than Canada is looking at the United States this morning. So when we talk about this equality, this 50-50 balance, it isn't. And Canadians are going to have to accept that there are going to be certain concessions that this country will make that are not going to feel like elbows up, but will get a deal done. And that's going to be upsetting to some because you've been sold a bill of goods that Mark Carney is the guy who can get this done, who is the master, you know, a person that is just playing all the puppets in order. Like, I will say this. The international media outside of Canada and outside of the United States reveres Mark Carney. Like, I've read articles in Australia, over in the UK, all across Europe, and they think what Mark Carney has done for Canada and the influx of money that is coming into this country, and maybe you don't see it on your tabletop at home yet, but they look at Mark Carney as a godsend for this country. And that probably gets your temperature boiling if you're struggling here in Canada right now. But that is the optics of Mark Carney abroad. But this deal is going to really be a litmus test for Mark Carney. If he can get a deal done and Canadians can say, boy, did we dodge that bullet? I think there's going to be a lot of people that say, you know what? Mark Carney was the right guy for the moment. But if the concessions come into place, and there are going to be some concessions, again, based on the size of the two countries here, it can be really quick to see how people adjust their temperature on Mark Carney right now. Again, you could be tough, just don't be reckless. And I don't think the Canadian government to this point has been reckless. Love to hear from you on this. Hit me up on my socials at Rob Fay, R-O-B, F as in Frank, A-I. We'll take a break here. When we come back, Francis Sims is going to stop by out of Humber Polytechnic University. He's in their Faculty of Applied Sciences and Tech. We got a lot of AI topics to get into. It has been a really interesting week when it comes to AI. He's going to break down all the big stories for you next.
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11: 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The CNE, the Canadian National Exhibition, returns once again. Now, it doesn't start till Friday, but worth unpacking a little bit on Monday to go, do you still get value for the dollar? 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The numbers seem to indicate they do. And we missed it for a couple of years, obviously, in a row there. 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
1: Welcome back to the program. Good morning to all of our listeners in British Columbia, Alberta, Manitoba, Ontario. We got you. And if you're from Winnipeg, this segment has some definite earmarks for you. I'm joined by Francis Sims out of Humber Polytechnic. Always great to have him on the show when we're talking about artificial intelligence and all things that
2: just
1: go...
2: Just FYI, I don't have the radio feed, Ganesh. It's okay if I'm not supposed to.
1: Okay. Well, we'll eventually get to Francis in a second. But one of the things that we're going to talk about, and... it starts in Winnipeg with the ransomware that locked the doors at one of their hotels, and AI is supercharging these attacks right now. So, Francis, first and foremost, good morning to you.
2: Good morning.
1: Well, let's talk about this because this is a big deal. I mean, we're talking about Winnipeg's Health Sciences Center, and it didn't lock the files, but it locked doors and it knocked out heating and air conditioning. Walk me through what the heck happened here.
2: Yeah, so I think what happened is it's we're starting to see ransomware attacks that are not just going after the data anymore, and in part because people's data can be backed up and they can be recovered, and people are not paying the ransoms anymore. And so what these attackers are going after is the infrastructure, because increasingly things like the lighting systems, the doors connected to some sort of alarm system, which means it's connected to the internet. And so what that means is people can get access to it. They hack into the whole network, and then they go to a place that maybe isn't as protected as it could be or should be, because people don't think, why would you hack into the door? But that's exactly what happened. They were messing around with the doors opening and closing, and then they had to post security guards there 24/7 effectively to make sure that, because you know what, in an emergency room, it's busy and people are feeling stressed and just want to walk in and out quickly looking for help. And then they messed around with the HVAC system. And so we're starting to see this increasingly happen, because all it takes is, you know, a little switch that you turn something on or off and you do it remotely. And it's not really a big hack. And now with AI, all the vulnerabilities are easy to access for these systems, right? Because they're posted all around the world and people are starting to use that. And in fact, even with Iran, the Iran conflict in the U.S., there's a whole bunch of news about how water treatment facilities were being hacked into. And, you know, President Trump was saying it was somebody else's fault. It wasn't necessarily Iran's fault. But the bottom line is that these are increasingly becoming a target because they're low hanging fruit.
1: Well, Francis, I mean, this is critical infrastructure, and that would be really concerning if that now becomes a primary target, not just, you know, say, collateral damage.
2: Yeah, 100%. And what we hear is that nation states for a long time have try to get into the infrastructure and just sit there and watch and listen, so that when they need to do something, that they can easily flip that switch and do it. And it's extremely concerning. But what I do know is that it's a big priority for the federal government and the cybersecurity establishment, and they're looking at how they patch and upgrade and protect. But if you're running something like a hospital, it's important to think about and ask your contractors, does that really need to be connected to the internet? And how do I know that's not going to get exposed in a vulnerability? Because you might be more concerned about your data than you are about the lights and the HVAC system. But I 100% agree. It's something that's definitely on the watch list. And it's, you can understand why it's a good target for attackers.
1: Well, I think of somebody in the middle of a surgery and all of a sudden the lights go out or something along those lines. I mean, it is, I don't want to be an alarmist, but definitely something we'll have to keep our eye on. Francis, let's talk about these AI chatbots that go back to school. Google opened Gemini in classrooms K-12, did so actually this week. I'm very curious to know about AI in the classroom. I mean, 6-year-olds right through to 17-year-olds getting the same safety filters?
2: Yeah, so that's the concern. So the idea with Gemini and the model that they're pushing out is that a lot of schools around the country are using Google Suite so that students log in and they can put in their content, they can put in the slides, they can put in the reports. And what Gemini is proposing is that the students may be able to ask the system, based on all the slides and all the material there, could you create flashcards for me? Or could you create study notes so I could go through the exams ahead of time and sort of prep? That sounds like a pretty good thing, especially when teachers are stressed and maybe, you know, different teachers have different skill sets in terms of creating that content. So maybe Gemini can help be a bit of an equalizer. But the concerns are the safety, which, like you said, The filters that students that are 5 and 6 year olds may be asking may be different than, maybe should they be different than what 16 and 17 year olds are asking, especially around, things like sensitive issues like healthcare, right? And a person's body. Well, maybe things are, important to talk about when you're 16 and 17 or 12 and 13, but maybe when you're 4 and 5, you have to treat it differently. And so the concern is that, if you're asking Gemini that question, the same person that's 5 and the same person that's 15, are they getting the same answer, right? And parents may want those answers to be different depending on the ages. So I think as these things get rolled out in schools, it's a good opportunity for parents to talk to the administration about how they're being used, because that's one concern that's been flagged.
1: Francis Sims is Associate Dean of the Faculty of Applied Sciences and Technology at Humber Polytechnic in Toronto, where he works at the intersection of artificial intelligence, cybersecurity, and digital transformation. So we've got the right guy talking about the right topics. Francis, Ottawa wants to know when you're talking to a machine. This is the Federal AI Transparency Consultation. It is open until September the 23rd. I know there's a number of questions around this, but what do you make of all this?
2: Yeah, so we hear a lot in the news about deepfakes, or you go and look at AI content, right? Is that really Mark Carney that's presenting that at that event or promoting some product that you should buy, or is it a deepfake? And so what Ottawa is doing as part of this transparency review is they want to hear from Canadians, and there's a website where you can go and you can put your comments in, or you can talk to your members of parliament to say, here are the things that I worry about with AI. When something looks like AI, obviously it should be labeled, but it's more like if you were, say, to engage with AI when you're doing your taxes, like maybe you call CRA, and maybe at some point in the future, an AI assistant asks, does that need to disclose that it's an AI assistant? And then what can that AI assistant do and not do? And what are you comfortable with it doing, right? Are you comfortable with it reviewing your taxes or sending out alerts? That's the kind of thing that the federal government wants to hear from Canadians. So I think that's very positive, because we're not seeing that happen in the United States. The question will be, what will they do with that information? And will they actually take advantage of it and support Canadians?
1: And finally, Francis, Apple builds a separate AI for China Apple, trained at a China-specific model with Alibaba's help. Boy, that's something. And it makes it the first foreign company that was approved by Beijing to offer its own AI model there. I didn't know that AI was splitting along borders, but this is of concern as well.
2: Yeah, well, when I worked at BlackBerry back in the day, I remember we had to treat it differently. Who had access to that encryption server in countries like China versus what happened here in North America. So it's not surprising Google created their own Google for China model, because that nation state has different rules in terms of what you're allowed to respond with. Ironically, it's not that different than what we're starting to see in the split between the US and Canada. But the bottom line is that this is the first big frontier AI company that's now allowed to operate in China. They have to do it with Alibaba. And I think part of the reason for that is because Alibaba has the rules, whatever the China rules are in terms of what you're allowed to say and not allowed to say, embedded in. But I think it's a positive step in the sense that, Apple is now there, just like the Chinese models are here. And we hope to see more of that going forward.
1: And in that context, why is Canada investing in its own sovereign compute capacity? And how realistic is it for a mid-sized economy like us to maintain meaningful AI independence when the big players are kind of carving into the world already?
2: Yeah, I think it's really important for us to grow companies like Cohere is one of the leading AI companies. There's others in Canada, because, when it comes down to things like our healthcare data or doing our taxes, I think we want it really a Canadian solution. Maybe we're not going to have the next ChatGPT come out of Canada. And maybe that's okay. But you want to think about who's looking at your x-rays when you go to the hospital. And you'd probably prefer it to be a Canadian company, even if the company's not the best ChatGPT out there. It might be really specialized and able to do those types of things in a very excellent way. And I think that's the niche for us, is find those areas that are really important to Canadians. And it'll be part of the transparency review and really double down and invest in those areas, because, yeah, we're not going to beat Silicon Valley at their own game. That's for sure.
1: Francis, I bounced you around to a number of topics and you nailed it. Thank you for
2: that
1: making
2: was awesome.
1: Part of your weekend. Thank you, Francis. Let's talk again soon.
2: Thanks All for right, having Francis. Me.
1: My pleasure. 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We'll take a break here. When we come back, wildfires. 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What is happening in British Columbia this morning?
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1: Welcome back to Weekends, heard across the Corus Radio Network. Well, I'm sure you've heard, but wildfire season once again lighting up Western Canada. And few people know the front lines like our next guest. Summit Ambo Wanamaker is a wildland firefighter who battles blazes across Alberta and British Columbia. And now he's running for Vancouver Park Board. In a moment, he's going to take us inside the smoke, the heat, and the hard choices of fighting fires in a changing climate. Summit, welcome to the program.
2: Thank you very much for having me here.
1: What does it look and feel like when you're deployed? Like, what are you seeing, what are you hearing and worrying about in these first hours on a new blaze?
2: Yeah, that's an amazing question. And all I can say is that every day is different and presents its own unique challenges. Whether working in a community or in the forest, wildfire is truly one of the most spontaneous jobs on Earth and requires quick adaptability.
1: In terms of intensity and duration and the kind of fires that you're encountering right now, are there any patterns? Is there anything that stands out to you as maybe changing or something that gives you the upper hand?
2: Every year is completely different. But one thing that is definitely trending is that we are becoming increasingly hotter. 2023 was the most devastating wildfire season in history, where more than 15 million hectares burned. 2025 came in second with 8.3 million hectares burned. And now 2026 has been incredibly damaging with 4.3 million hectares burned and thousands evacuated in BC alone. And I think that the only trend that we see going forward is that every year is increasingly more damaging in scale.
1: I'd love for you to walk me through a moment where things got unpredictable. Like, what happened and how did your crew respond? And what does that tell listeners about the realities that firefighters might be facing that us people will never see?
2: Yeah, in 2024, while we were battling the wildfire in Jasper, things were changing minute by minute. Information may not have been relayed to us. Fire was on the hills. But simply because we could not see the fire around us from the amount of smoke, we had no idea what was going on. That was truly one of the moments that I felt as if wildfire was the most unpredictable job and potentially the most dangerous as well.
1: What's the biggest misconception that people might have about wildland firefighting? We talk about the risks all the time and the work itself. Is it the decisions that are made, how you fight the fires? What's something that maybe you don't think the general public understands?
2: Yeah, amazing question. The way I see it, the general population has this idea that when a wildfire is burning, the entire fire is like a wall of flames moving through the landscape. But this is not always true. Some fires can simply be hot spots burning within the middle of the fire, whilst other fires can be, as I said, walls of flame. Sometimes it's just an area of the fire that is completely extinguished, while other times it's just scattered events of fire. So it's not this insanely hot fire all the time, but it represents a large mosaic.
1: Summit Ambo Wanamaker is a wildland firefighter. He's also running for Vancouver Park Board, joining us here on Weekends, heard across the Corus Radio Network. I do want to talk about this park board opportunity because your frontline experience is probably going to help you shape what you think of city parks and what we need to do to prepare for smoke events and heat waves and this growing overlap between urban life and the wildfire risks.
2: Yeah, totally. And I'd like to say that wildfire has shown me what climate impacts look like on the ground. You can't ignore the impacts of a warming climate when you watch the landscapes burn in front of you.
1: Do you think the government's doing enough? And I know that's kind of a loaded question that's easy for somebody that's got aspirations to work for the park board or anything politically. But, you know, I've talked to so many people that say we're not doing enough federally, provincially, locally, regionally to provide the resources. They say that basically we're fighting a 21st century problem with 20th century mindsets and equipment. Would that be a fair assessment?
2: Yeah, it's kind of hard to say. Myself, I've advocated with the federal Liberal Party to bring in federal unit crews to work across the country. And on top of that, as the president of the UBC Young Liberals, I've continuously advocated for climate change related policy. And on top of that, within the city, I've advocated for climate change related policy specific to our parks. So that could be something as small as bringing in more urban canopy, misting stations, or even opening up our pools so that on hot days we can access them.
1: Are you surprised that there's so many people that just aren't privy to the things that you see? I mean, I think everybody right now wants you guys to be safe and wants firefighters to have the resources that they need. But there's always these generalizations. I'm guilty of it as well. Do you feel that this is a time where we need to start learning about this new world that we're living in so that we can not be so reactive, but maybe just proactive?
2: 100%. As I said, 2026 has been incredibly damaging with 4.3 million hectares burned. And to put this into scale for the average listener, this is 363 times the size of Vancouver. When we talk about hectares and when we talk about size, it's easy to forget about what that means. And on top of this, for one hectare of wildfire, on average, 35 to 40 tons of raw carbon can be emitted, depending on where it's burning, which is approximately 130 to 147 tons of CO2, which is 9 times the annual greenhouse gas emissions by the average Canadian. It's so incredibly hard for many people to understand how dire the situation is. But being on the ground has exposed me to the world of wildfire.
1: Well, I can tell you just finding out that it's more than 360 times the amount of Vancouver that's been burned this year alone is pretty jarring. Summit, what a pleasure. I'm glad you made time for this morning. I know that you guys have been running around from location to location, but the fact that you stopped by and made some time for us is valued. So thank you again.
2: Thank you very much, Rob. Really appreciate it.
1: All right. Every summer, Canadians watch the same story unfold, at least three of the past four, and that is smoke across this entire country, Manitoba, Alberta, Ontario, British Columbia. Communities under evacuation orders, firefighters working around the clock. I was just during the commercial break before we brought him on, thinking of the times over the past 10 to 15 years that Canada has known that the risk was getting worse, but yet haven't put the money necessarily to prevent some of the things that were coming our way. Natural Resources Canada has estimated that the Canadian Wildfire Agency spent between $800 million and $1.4 billion every single year for a decade leading up to 2017. In six of those 10 years, though, with the cost exceeding $1 billion, some of the money ended up coming back off of the books. Parliamentary committee evidence indicates in 2014, I know what you're saying, like, Rob, this is like 12, 13 years ago. Allow me to work through this for a second. That committee back in 2014-2015, only about $2 million was invested in forest fire prevention. In 2022-2023, that figure rose. That's an increase on paper, but it's not the kind of increase that matches the danger, even the cost of one major wildfire, and it sure doesn't account for inflation as well. So while the costs of suppression were measured in the billions, federal prevention spending was strikingly small. And there were also cuts at the provincial level. In Alberta, just weeks before the 2016 Fort McMurray wildfire, funding for programs connected to recommendations from the 2011 Slave Lake fire were actually cut by $5.3 million, so nearly 17% of their funding. Funding for the province's Fire Smart Prevention Program fell by 45% to just $7.5 million, and contracts for water bombers were also reduced. And then Fort McMurray burned, nearly 90,000 people were displaced, and the losses were roughly $9.5 billion. And yet the budget for 2022 is at $500 million when it comes to wildfire management and monitoring. So I think the disconnect here is we look at the trajectory that we're on with forest fires in this country. It's not just a BC problem and a Northern Ontario problem. This is now a Canadian problem. I mentioned on yesterday's show that all the provinces in this country at some point have had to deal with either the poor air quality or the actual flames. Because it's not simply a bad summer. This is a warning that the national system is operating well beyond its limits. The problem here, if I may, and I'm not going to spend a ton of time on this because I'm going to open up the phones in the 7 o'clock hour, get your thoughts on this, is that we don't have a budget that matches the need. And I know what you're thinking. Don't just throw money at it. But again, let's remember something here. 800 million to 1.4 billion. That was the estimated annual Canadian wildfire protection spending in the decade leading up to 2017. But think of what we're losing on an annual basis now. They just don't line up. So I think it would be inaccurate to say that Ottawa alone, quote, cut all wildfire resources. But I think the more defensible argument is that the federal prevention funding has historically been too small and too fragmented. And governments at every level have failed to build the capacity in line with a rapidly escalating national threat. I think that is fair to say. And the numbers don't lie. Again, cuts in Alberta, cuts in British Columbia. And that was, again, about a decade ago. But now you reap what you sow. And I think this is time for Canada to get serious about its fires. Okay, we'll take a very quick break here. When we come back, we're going to be talking about meteor showers. I've heard that somebody told me about this yesterday, that they looked up at the sky and saw green and red trails from meteors. I didn't see it. My area is too hazy, but I'd love to hear from you. We're going to hear from an expert on this on the other side of the break. I'm Rob Fay, back with more Weekends after this.
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7: Welcome back to Weekends, heard across the Chorus Radio Network. Well, if you've been looking up at the night sky this week, you might have caught a few extra streaks of light. That is the Perseids meteor shower, and astronomers say 2026 could deliver one of the best displays in years. With a new moon darkening the sky and peak activity hitting overnight, conditions are almost optimal for spotting dozens of these shooting stars. Elena Hyde is the director of the Allen I. Carswell Observatory at York University. Elena, welcome to the program.
8: Great to be here. And yeah, you're absolutely right. This is one of our favorite meteor showers, especially in the Northern Hemisphere.
7: Okay, so in simple terms, what makes the 2026 Perseids better than what we've had in recent years?
8: Well, it is actually, as you have said, it's the new moon or no moon, basically. And the reason we don't have the moon there at night is pretty cool as well, because Earth actually got to enjoy a partial or total solar eclipse, because the moon is, as we say in astronomy, over that away where the sun is. So when the sun goes down, the moon's gone too. And the other thing that does make the Perseids good is, of course, that the thing that helps create the Perseids was a really cool comet called Swift Tuttle that actually went past just back in 1992.
7: Okay, for somebody who's never stayed up to watch meteors before, what should they expect?
8: So if you've never gone out meteor watching before, you're in for a treat. You do need it to be reasonably good weather. It can't be cloudy or rainy. And you need to try to get into a dark sky site. So away from city lights if you can, maybe into a park if you can't get all the way out of the city. Try to get into as dark of a spot as you can. And if you have a phone with you, put it in night mode so that you're not looking at any screens. Your eyes adapt to the darkness. And then, of course, you're able to see more of the faint streaks. And there tend to be a lot more faint ones than there are bright ones. Now, the number is always a question, but it's always going to change every year. It's very unpredictable exactly how much you'll see from any given spot. That said, the numbers can go up to as high as 100 an hour.
7: So this is something that, you know, you miss one, it's not the end of the night for you. Chances are you'll get another shot or two to see them.
8: Yeah, exactly. And they do last for a while. They slowly get less and less because the Perseids are basically a cloud of debris that our planet is kind of just running into. And every time we go around the sun and our little path around the sun that Earth takes, it's kind of a road. And we go around that same road every year. So when we come back to the same spot, there's the Perseids waiting for us, and we kind of run into it. Now, the peak was overnight, so the 12th to the 13th. But tonight, it should still be pretty good, and they will keep going for a few more nights. And how long they're good always changes. So it can go all the way out to August 24th. But as you get farther and farther from the peak, you will see less and less of them.
7: I've heard that some of these leave red or green trails. What does that tell us about what's burning up?
8: Good question. So the color basically tells you what kind of chemicals might be inside that little piece of rock or dust or water ice combined with rock and dust that made up the comet that left it. Mm-hmm. So out there in space, we have a lot of really literally and figuratively cool objects. And of course, comets come from the icy outer solar system generally. So they have a lot of ices and a lot of what we call volatiles, very, very, very hard water ice with some rocks and dust mixed in. Now, if you get a really interesting piece that happens to contain a little bit of oxygen or a little bit of neon or a little bit of something else, they can all burn up in the atmosphere. And if it's a big enough piece, you might even see a little bit of color. If it's a really, really big piece, we call those fireballs or bolide meteors, and they tend to even survive and hit the ground, where, of course, collectors can run around and try to pick them up.
7: Elena Hyde is the director of the Allen I. Carswell Observatory, joining us here on Weekends, heard across the Chorus Radio Network. How did you get into this? What was your passion to get into things up above in space?
8: I sort of came into it in a roundabout sort of way. I went around looking at various different things, as you do when you're a young person, and spent a lot of time doing lots of very, very different stuff. So I came across a lot of, in my early studies, a lot of languages and a lot of arts and things like that, a lot of practical things like welding, and I've always loved machines. But when I came into, I suppose, astronomy, it was really neat because there's all this stuff that you can observe for the first time or uniquely. And there's this great, wonderful feeling of discovery, even if it's something that everyone kind of knows about. If it's the first time you're seeing the rings of Saturn or the moons of Jupiter through your own telescope or through an eyepiece, it really adds to that whole big discovery. And of course, the universe is gigantic. So you're never going to run out of really, really fun stuff to study. And I do have one other fun fact we could add.
7: Let's do it.
8: So just because we're talking about eclipses and meteor showers, the partial solar eclipse that just happened yesterday was only visible to a few people in Canada. And, you know, the far north got a much better show. However, in a few days, a few dozen days, I suppose, August 27th, there's going to be a lunar eclipse, which is a partial lunar eclipse, but it's a very good one. And this is going to be visible also throughout entire Canada. East Coast, West Coast, everyone's going to be able to see the partial lunar eclipse coming up on August 27th. And that lunar eclipse is the partner to the solar eclipse that just happened.
7: Okay, enjoy your day.
8: All right, you too.
7: All right, that is Elena Hyde talking about all things meteors. I think there's certain people in British Columbia that probably did not get to see that show. I would imagine certain pockets of Alberta either, with the air quality the way that it is right now. I do want to give you a quick update on this, got a minute before we go to the break here. Residents of Peachland and the surrounding area are going to be able to go home just I think it's almost exactly a week after the Bald Range wildfire forced them to flee. We're hearing that more people in Summerland are starting to be able to go home as well. The evacuations for about 400 Trout Creek properties east of Highway 97 have been rescinded. So we're starting now to have families that are going back into these regions that had some pretty tough fires over the past week, and they're finally now getting to see what is left of their homes. Some of them very lucky, unscathed. If anything, there might be a little ash, a little soot on the home, but the home is still intact. But there are families that are returning home this weekend and are finding out that the homes and their property are not the way that they left it. So we'll try to bring you those stories over the course of the day. All right, we'll take a break here. On the other side of the break, I'm curious to know what you think of all these subscription services that you're having to pay for. We mentioned earlier in the show that Hockey Night in Canada is going to be changing. Some of the games of the NHL this coming season will be available on Prime with, again, a fee that comes with watching your hometown team play hockey. My question is, when is...

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10: From the National Newsroom of the Canadian Press, I'm Naira Ahmed. The Iowa State Fair has proven an important opportunity for Canadians to make their case in a time of strained relationship between Canada and the United States.
11: The Iowa State Fair is known for its barbecue, but a Canadian delegation at the event in Des Moines was also pushing Canada-U.S. trade. Manitoba Pork Chair Rick Preget was part of the Canadian delegation to the fair. Manitoba ships more than 3 million young pigs to the United States each year, and about 2 million go directly to Iowa.
12: The benefits to Iowa are great, and sometimes you just need to remind people in Iowa that that relationship is really beneficial for them.
11: The delegation met with industry and political leaders while at the fair. Canada's ambassador to the United States, Mark Wiseman, took part in a traditional pork chop flip, which was successful on the second try, and stood for photos with the Iowa Pork Queen. Kelly Malone, the Canadian Press, Des Moines.
10: 2 months ago, the federal government introduced a bill that would force social media platforms to block access for kids under the age of 16. Although the exact ways in which social media platforms

0: forms would verify age under Bill C-34 hasn't yet been worked out. Canadian Press reporter Anya Curadeglia says there are lots of different options.
1: And they range for everything from facial age estimation technology. So that is, you know, you show a live image of you and then, you know, the algorithm decides if you're off age to view whatever you're trying to view. There are methods where you can use your bank or your mobile phone provider just to verify that, yes, you're of age. They can also actually use your email.
0: Canada is one of the countries around the world moving towards social media age restrictions. They include the United Kingdom, which plans to implement a ban for kids under 16, and France, which has approved a social media ban for kids under 15. Curadeglia says Australia is the only country with significant experience after becoming the first to implement a social media ban for kids under 16, but the results have been mixed, with many children still using social media. And more than 1,700 Canadian athletes, coaches, and officials participated across 10 sports at the Special Olympics Canada Summer Games in Medicine Hat, Alberta. Among them was 33-year-old golfer Taylor Carter of Regina, Saskatchewan. He scored a hole-in-one on the 16th hole at the Medicine Hat Golf and Country Club during Friday's final round.
2: My caddy grabbed my 9-iron and gave it to me, and I had a feeling that I never had before, like, just really confident with it, and I stepped up and just hit it. My advice is to just never give up and give it all you got, and miracles can happen.
0: In a video that's received tens of thousands of views, Carter can be seen celebrating the ace by jumping and throwing his club in the air. He said it's a moment he won't soon forget. This is the Canadian Press. In sports, the Toronto Blue Jays will send right-hander Dylan Cease to the mound today, aiming to sweep their three-game weekend series against the visiting New York Yankees. The Blue Jays have won five of their last six games and are just half a game back from the Texas Rangers for the third and final AL wildcard berth. There are four games on the Major League Soccer schedule tonight, including one in Seattle, where the Sounders host the Cascadian rival Vancouver Whitecaps, who are coming off three straight League Cup losses to Mexican sides. AFC Toronto will be trying to move into sole possession of second place today when the Ontario squad hosts the Montreal Roses in the lone Northern Super League game on the schedule. And British racing driver Lewis Foster has the pole position today at the Ontario Honda Dealers Indy in Markham. It's the first year Markham has hosted the race after a move from Toronto's exhibition place, where it had been held since its inaugural running in 1986. From the Canadian Press, I'm Naira Ahmed.
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8: Welcome to The Real Money Show, the number 1-877-8-SILVER, the website guildhallwealth.com. My name is Jeremy Wiseman. I'm joined by Jerry Caraya, and we deal in physical gold and silver. Only LBMA-approved products. These are the type of products that are globally recognized around the world. They're sourcing ethically. They're refining to the proper purity, fashioning to the proper weight, can handle global business. This is the type of product that you want to acquire. Jerry, I had a client in my office just this morning. He brought in some product he wanted to sell. It was not LBMA approved. Unfortunately, you know, in this case, we were able to service the client, but it, you don't get back as much money than if you were to buy the type of product that you can sell anywhere around the world. Mm-hmm. And so it's really important sometimes to pay a little bit more up front to get the type of product that's going to be easily liquidated down the road.
9: I couldn't agree more. Why compromise, especially on something this important, when you're looking at acquiring money that is decoupled from currencies, financial systems, provides an exit strategy against, you know, different governments or jurisdictions. Going cheap sometimes doesn't pay. You want to ensure that you do get the best good delivery, good products in your possession so that you can ensure to, you know, you will be insured to have the best experience.
8: But physical is better than nothing because you want to own it. If you have a gold-backed fund, good luck going to audit that because you don't own anything. If you have an ETF and you want to go and audit it, you can't. Good luck. You don't own anything. At Guildhall, it's all about helping people to not only insure their wealth, which is something we'll get into later, increase their wealth by owning an asset that is finite in nature and rare, ultimately, but also about building asset ownership. And sometimes it's great to see a stock portfolio grow, but hey, you know, money talks
9: other stuff walks.
8: But you know, everyone wants to own real estate. They want to own an asset. There's something about owning an asset and increasing the wealth through ownership, right? You use that cash on the Monopoly board to own Park Place and Boardwalk and the houses and hotels mm-hmm. that you put on it. That's assets. Mm-hmm. Those are building up the assets.
9: And these are relevant assets, assets that are money, industrial attribute, that have industrial attributes and today are relevant. These are not just some commodities or just some trinkets. These have actual and practical historical usages going back centuries, and we're looking forward and beyond, dealing in critical minerals, high quality liquid assets. These are things that Guildhall opens the door to Canadians to own an actual physical asset, unencumbered, allocated, entitled under your name outside of a digital fractional reserve banking system that, in my opinion, you just got to get out of.
8: And, you know, when you're thinking about physical metal and everything that's going on, I think a lot of people watched the market rise. They've seen some pullbacks and there's a sense that it's over. There's a sense, you know, you're just watching price. You're not looking at these fundamentals that we're talking about.
9: Right.
8: Not just owning asset ownerships. I remember Ron Paul had a discussion. This is going to be a good segue. Ron Paul had a discussion and he said, look, it used to be $35 an ounce for gold. Then at the end of the 70s, it was $350. Right now, I know we're you know, you say it's $3,500. And by the time this bull market's over, you're probably going to tack on another zero, mm-hmm. right? Why? Because they keep printing the money and there's the debts and you have to get rid of it. And ultimately, look, even if they can mitigate the inflation, right, and insulate people from that inflation. What do I mean? Well, if you can lower gas price, energy prices, if you can get the food prices lower, if you can get
9: offset.
8: Medical lower, if you can, you know, if things can start to go down a bit, you can mitigate against it, right? In 1980, when they raised interest rates to, you know, double digits, it's because there was a massive savings rate that they could absorb it. Today, you have to absorb it in different ways.
9: Oh, for sure.
8: And if you can't, then you definitely want to have an asset that is an inflation fighter. And gold and silver have been incredible inflation fighters over the last several decades, at least. And they continue to do so. It's not, you're not waiting for the one day that silver goes to $1,000. But today on the show, we have a couple things. We have Michael Oliver, who said that the price of silver would crack 100 last year.
9: It was a speculative call.
8: It was a bit of a speculative call. He's out with an even bigger call. He's like quadrupling down on his calls. We're going to get into that. And
9: The other is that we continue to see a buildup in the industry around gold and silver, which to me is a signal that that there is an expectation of growth in the market, not an expectation that this market is over. When you see exchanges being built around the world, when you see things like the Silver Act being introduced, these are ideas and concepts that say we believe that this industry is going to continue to grow. And when I hear that you think this market's going to continue to grow, I think higher prices.
10: Absolutely. When you see things like, I think a big takeaway over the last 3 months, 4 months, the fact that gold has overtaken U.S. treasuries for central banks, reserve assets, this is massive. This is how we should be monitoring and viewing our own portfolios at home, in our investment portfolios. It overtakes to an all-time high of 27% of all central bank reserve assets. So this is coming from the ECB report for these central banks, smart money. Not only that, we're seeing people and the demand in Asia, where we saw the Chinese gold ETF overtaking their largest index. That's like the gold ETF here or silver ETF here taking over the S&P.
9: But also
10: the TSX.
9: But also I don't know if it's still in experiment mode, but they were allowing insurance companies to acquire gold through ETFs, et cetera.
10: Yes.
9: Which is huge. Could you imagine if pension funds around North America were acquiring gold over the last 20 years?
10: We've been begging, we've been begging.
9: Gold's up what? Like, I don't even, it's 500% over that?
10: Close
9: to that. It's crazy.
10: We're seeing private ownerships, private companies coming on board, insurance companies. People are making the demands. If the demand is there, now we've been arguing for the longest time to, for Canadian pension plans to own some physical gold, maybe not through Guildhall, but the argument was there. And, when we see reports from the C.D. Howe Institute back in 2009 calling the Canadian pension plan a Ponzi scheme, that should be a red flag and alert for most people why we're seeing gold being acquired through insurance companies, corporations. We have a great paper coming out soon on why companies should be holding gold in their reserves. But look at Tether. We have further figures coming out from Tether. They acquired the most gold in 2025. They're number four so far this year in 2026. They purchased 27 tons of gold, physical, in the first half of this year alone, bringing their total to 146 tons. And the news, the big takeaway, I think, yes, it's physical. It's stored in a private vault in Switzerland. And Tether had a company called Alloy. And what Alloy was, it was their gold-backed lending product. So what I see, it's a trend moving away from, I think it's bearish, against fractional reserve lending. You don't want to lend on all of this gold anymore. They're closing out those positions. People have to get out of these positions. And they're moving away from over-financialized paper. And it's very bullish for high-quality liquid assets, that focus, and for their USDT, their Tether coin, that's backed by gold. So we're following this, and I think this could be the Genius Act related, where the U.S. Treasury was making sure that these stablecoin companies actually were backed one-to-one.
9: They're really slow rolling that, though.
10: I think for the purpose of having us North Americans slowly wake up, and we do slowly wake up here in North America.
9: The number 1-877-8-SILVER, the website guildhallwealth.com. What Guildhall offers is the ability for people who want to hold physical gold and silver to do so in their registered accounts. This means that you're no longer investing using counterparty risk where you don't own anything. You're dependent on others to either own the product or be a custodian of the product. What we allow clients to do and help them to do is to actually own that physical product themselves. That means that they can go to the vault, personally audit their holdings. We've got clients who will take their RIF withdrawals in the form of physical gold, put it into and have it transferred into their TFSA, and then eventually it becomes something that they can easily sell on a phone call, or they can take delivery and
11: pass it on to a relative or just keep it for themselves. And so the idea is that you want to maintain these assets. And of course, the gains have been tremendous. We've been very fortunate to be able to help a lot of Canadians really improve their situations, protect their situations. And gold is negatively correlated to the dollar. And silver is also in the same way, because it's an asset, a precious metal, in that you can print money ad nauseum, but you cannot print gold. You can only add up to 1.75% to the stockpile every year. Now, I think the central banks are out purchasing those gains in the mining. Mm-hmm. And of course, when you think about the silver mines, they've been in a deficit for 6 years, which I think gets really interesting when we start to talk about AI, which I do want to talk about. Not the idea of a bubble in AI, but the capacity and the potential of what that means for silver demand in industry and what that ultimately means for the price.
10: Yeah, we got to go there.
11: We think that there is a lot of room to grow in the precious metals market, so it's far from over. If you've never gotten involved in the market, we encourage everyone to crawl, walk, run. Start small, pick up an ounce of gold, pick up a tube of maples, see what it looks like to buy that retail object and see what the pricing looks like. Get a feel for it, and then you can move to the next step and the next step, and they will reveal themselves. Mm-hmm. We see it over and over again. We've got a lot to cover in the precious metals market. A lot more to come. The number again, 1-877-8-SILVER. 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
11: Welcome back to The Real Money Show. 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We do want to get to Michael Oliver, his call in the silver market. I think that's going to be a good discussion.
10: Great video.
11: First, Jerry, let's talk about the discussion that was making the gold industry crazy earlier this week. Rand Paul made a video right outside Fort Knox. He said, "Hey, everybody, I'm here at Fort Knox and I'm about to go," and I guess, you know, use his right as a congressman to go and visit the gold. That was pretty cool, I thought. And then he said,
10: shocked.
11: "I'm going to go and see if it's there." And he instantly went into a quick diatribe on the gold standard and how we left the gold standard and what happened to the dollar after we left the gold standard. And then he said, "I'm going to go in and I'll get back to you on what I see." I don't even know if he actually got back to anybody. I think he might have just sent a quick, you know, Twitter post and said, "Yep, it's there." So let me set you up here, Jerry. Everyone in the industry went absolutely berserk about there's no gold in Fort Knox.
10: Oh, yeah.
11: There's no gold.
10: Very, very long time.
11: That seemed to be the signal that they all received. I viewed it differently. How did you view it?
10: I mean, at the surface level, for sure, you start questioning, is it there? Is it really there? Some questions on how quickly it took him to view all of the ounces or all of the tons that were there. But no, the underlying message was very clear to us after we went over this meeting, right? We were both shocked that he was even in front of Fort Knox. He was there on the property. He says, "Our country has about 147 million ounces of gold and about half of it stored here at Fort Knox. He's going to go down and take a look." But he comes back and says, "Yeah, the gold's all there. And did you know that the U.S. dollar lost 85% of its purchasing power since the removal of the gold standard in 1971. That was a clear takeaway, in my opinion. And I thought you thought the same way.
11: That my takeaway was, the point is that you have, wait, is he a senator or a congressman? I can't remember. He's talking about it. Now he's got
10: Senator.
11: He's got, you know, 360,000 followers. Who knows how many more got to view the post. But ultimately, you have a senator talking about the gold standard. And we've had just time and again these conversations
10: weekly
11: popping up. We never used to be able to talk about this on the radio show or report on it. It was never out there. There was that one guy, was it Greer, something like that, out of Miami. He was a congressman who would kind of bring it up here and there, you know, out of Florida. Do you remember?
10: Yes.
11: And then there was Ron Paul, of course, but they were so few and far between. Now you have more and more discussion out there. You had Bessent talking about the gold at the Treasury. Now you have Rand Paul talking about the gold at Fort Knox. This is the story, guys. The story is central banks are buying gold. U.S. is starting to put it into the narrative. Where do you think this is going? They didn't. Now, you can talk about whether or not the gold is there, blah, blah, blah, but it was never publicly sold off. Okay? It was never publicly sold. So if there was skullduggery going on, okay, they'll have to fix that. Right? Mm-hmm. But on the books, they're saying this is what we've got, and let's talk about the standard. Doesn't it just feel, Jerry, that they're preparing you for something? And then you add to that the tether, right?
10: Mm-hmm. The Treasury's focused on the Genius Act, which looks at tether, which is demanding tether to get stable. What brings stability to anything without adoption? That stability comes from high quality liquid assets. And a moment in time where almost weekly we're seeing the gold standard talk, U.S. dollar credibility talk, inflation being offset by, you know, whether it be fraudulent money coming back into the U.S., cartel money coming. That's a new column on the U.S. dollar debt clock, the usdebtclock.org. I was going through with this, Nick.
11: You're going into your impoundment thing.
10: Impoundment, this is a topic. But just back in April, you know, Scott Bessent addressed the Institute of International Finance, you know, the big wigs there that talk about finance, and he brought up gold standard and revaluation. Scott Bessent brought up the fact that he wanted to know why we can't grow. Why can't the U.S. just grow to bring down inflation? And why can't we revalue gold higher? Move away from that $42 level and peg it to the dollar again. And this is, quote, like we did in 1944. He's bringing all these are beyond nuggets, Jeremy. These are cookies, you know, literal golden cookies that we're eating here. It's all leading towards the stability and the growth, which is optimistic news for us here in Canada. We're not seeing it here. The Taxpayers Federation came out, how much taxation the Canadians are going through. We're being choked, and we're not seeing any light at the end of the tunnel just yet. But if you look at the fact that, you know, they're addressing the problem of the currency, as Keynes noted, the surest way to destroy a nation is to debauch the currency. But if you fix the currency, the nation comes back, and we may see a revival here in Canada.
11: Well, when you think about where the currency was backed by gold at the end of the 19th century, early 20th century, people didn't think about inflation. They didn't have to adjust their portfolios to inflation. I mean, I don't think they had portfolios per se in the late 19th century, but you didn't have to worry about the purchasing power of your dollar 20 years from now. This is a new construct, a construct that you've only started to think about in the absence of a gold standard. Mm-hmm. Right?
10: It was a slow thing we brought up here at the, you know, we used to joke about it, shrinkflation, how many times we would talk about that. It's not funny anymore, right? People are being choked out. The cost of living has skyrocketed. Another round of renewals for housing coming up, where people have to renew their mortgages. These are tough times for so many, but those who have diversified in precious metals over the last 3 years have done very well going over these portfolios, triple digit gains to more than offset the 12%, in my opinion, inflation.
11: Yeah. And you know, you had a great run up, pull back, consolidates. It seems to be getting off the mat right now, which is great. You have people like, David Morgan saying, you know, being able to buy anything under $60 was a gift. But if it's at $60, $63, $64, $65 today in silver, where's it going to go in the future? Now, we've talked often on the show about industrial demand. And one of the industries, which is solar, a couple interesting things on the solar side as we move into the silver subject and the industry for silver. By the way, if you want to get involved in the market, give us a call, 1-877-8-SILVER, the number I just gave, the website, guildhallwealth.com.
10: Either or.
11: So they put out an executive order to raise the price on certain factions and parts that go into solar. And the Twitterverse, Xverse was kind of talking about, this is sort of a... It's basically starting to move towards price floors for the underlying commodities, which is silver. Mm-hmm. Because, again, they've talked about this, the administration in the States, about putting price floors in. They started with these parts and these I don't know if they're commodities, but the things that go into solar power. But here's the thing, Jerry. As solar power gets more expensive, You either stop producing them, or maybe you get more efficient at using the silver, or maybe you start, the argument would be you start replacing silver, right? So is solar power really that big an industry moving forward? You know, now that the Green New Deal is sort of canned.
10: Kaput.
11: What else are they putting silver in? Like, is the industrial argument for silver fading?
10: Well, this was this is actually coming from the report from the Silver Institute, where they, you know, gave a report on solar and the silver that goes into the solar usages. And, you know, solar is looking at reducing their dependency on the silver market going in towards copper. We have a report from the Weiss Report, who is one of the global leaders, found on the Wall Street Journal, number one ranked in profit performance. Also, even the U.S. government found that Weiss ratings beat those of Moody's, Standard & Poor's, and A&M. So when they speak about silver, we listen, especially here on The Real Money Show. And they address this report from the Silver Institute, kind of scaring people because, you know, for us silver investors and advisors and consultants, and this was a huge component for silver, the silver, not just usage, but demand and driving prices up.
11: For instance, I remember, you know, a lot of Bix Weir's videos were all about the solar power demand out of China, right? Which was a big part of the rise last year in silver, was that they needed the silver. They needed the silver. What do they need it for? All this solar power stuff.
10: So, right. So
11: is that still a story, though?
10: It is still a story because the Weiss report still talks about that the silver supply is still tight. The silver market is forecast to run a 46.3 million ounce deficit this year, sixth consecutive annual global silver deficit. And addressing solar, it may be using less silver, even though they don't think that copper is a good replacement. You still need silver. But AI is going to offset this. AI creates an entirely new demand front, much more than solar, is what they're saying. Silver is used in every part of the AI and data center infrastructure, from the beginning to the end, from the servers, packaging, switches, thermal. You know, this is the AI infrastructure itself is going to not just compete with solar, but electronics, investments, industries, and will constrain the silver supply. So this is what we're seeing. Just last year, silver was added to the critical minerals list. This week, the President Trump, the first president to ever attend a critical minerals meeting, held it at the U.S. State Department, where they are now exploring the rollout of price floors. They didn't single out silver, but the mere fact that it's being discussed and on the table from today going forward,
11: talking about putting a floor on critical minerals and silver being on the critical mineral list.
10: That's correct. And this is, and it can involve big at the border. So if there is a problem at the border, they can adjust accordingly. So this really talks about the evolution and the focus of silver as a critical mineral going forward.
11: So, you know,
10: AI as a push.
11: So, you know, look, on The Real Money Show, we've often talked about silver in industry and its demand. One would say, oh, well, where's the price? Okay, well, look, the price was $20 several years ago. Now it's over 60. So it doesn't always have to have a one-to-one correlation. There is a supply deficit in silver. There's these other issues. Eventually, the price catches up. Does it catch up to where Michael Oliver is talking for it to catch up? We'll talk about that in the next segment. The number, 1-877-8-SILVER, the website, guildhallwealth.com. More to come on The Real Money Show on 640 Toronto.
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11: Welcome back to The Real Money Show, the number 1-877-8-SILVER and the website guildhallwealth.com. At Guildhall, we help clients to own physical gold and silver, whether it's direct, hold it in a vault for ease of liquidity. Maybe you're traveling, maybe you're at your kid's baseball game. You want to be able to pick up the phone and sell. You need the money because you're traveling somewhere. You go, we are buying this house. You want to have a way to get access to money, and this becomes an addition to that. Or if you wanted to hold gold and silver in a TFSA to have access to the funds as well, or to just improve your wealth because both gold and silver have increased significantly. Now, where are they going to go from here? That's what we're about to talk about. So in the last segment, Jerry, we were saying, okay, solar power may not be the go-to industry that's demanding silver going forward, or it's in question, but man, oh man, look at all these other industries that are usurping the demand for it.
10: Yeah. So the report from the Weiss Ratings Agency, you can get that from us. We're going to actually post that on the next newsletter. But Weiss reports that the AI and data centers will become the next major industrial silver demand driver alongside silver and other industries.
11: But I thought, isn't AI in a bubble now?
10: Well, the rollout is one thing, right? Sourcing it and making sure that you have enough stuff to build your data center, that's the question. Obviously, we're all focused on NVIDIA and, you know, the how these shares do, you know, what the price per earnings will look like. But the mere fact that the consumption of the silver is expected to grow five times in 4 years in a market that's already tight and critical, I think the major focus is where AI is derived from. You need silver for the AI.
11: And I think that like when you think about bubbles, you think about the internet, right? Like the internet bubble, the .com. And the difference is that with AI, there's this physical realm that needs to be built for it, right?
10: Exactly.
11: Whereas with the internet, it was kind of like, well, we all have these cables. So it was more like these companies are saying what we're going to provide on the internet. Mm-hmm. And that was where things got very foamy.
10: Yeah.
11: You know, with valuations. Whereas here, it seems the difference is that there's this infrastructure kick that needs to get in there to fulfill the promise.
10: Yes.
11: Right? So unless that's all a fugazi, then ultimately it's got legs.
10: Yeah, exactly. That needs to be built. And I think that's my main message. You know, as much as AI is very, very much used today, whether you like it or not, you need this, you need the silver, you need the parts to build it out, and at such a rapid pace. And when they need it for, that's the question to determine if this is a bubble or not. And, you know, Michael Oliver, he talks about, you know, the silver industry, because as you mentioned in the previous segment, you know, price may not reflect the demand that we know silver is going into, even gold, what gold is going into. Is gold considered a critical mineral? It definitely could be.
11: And just think about that for a second. Just understanding that, right? Mm-hmm. What is $65 buy you? Like $65 US is like what? It's like $90 Canadian. So just think about like $90. Like I still have parking tickets higher than that. You know what I mean?
10: Like still have that ticket.
11: What's a croissant and a coffee cost these days? Mm-hmm, like I say croissant. I'm not allowed to say croissant. Cool.
10: So breaking, but the new video this week caught everyone by storm, because Michael Oliver, who is the founder of Momentum Structural Analysis, we use his analysis to couple with the fundamentals on the news headlines. But we need some charts and we need some data to couple with what we know. He's well known for his market calls. Wall Street Journal said this about him. You know, MSA looks at the market from a somewhat different point of view. Rather than focusing on price, something that virtually everybody does, MSA tracks momentum, revealing trends that have been building for a long time and have much more depth to them than the staying power. So that's what the Wall Street Journal had to say about Michael Oliver's MSA analysis back in December of 2015. So we go back. And going back in April, Michael Oliver projected that silver could hit the $300 to $500 mark this year based on the three super cycles in precious metals, reminding us that we are still within the third super cycle. For those think, you know, for people who think that this cycle is finished, that we have pulled back and it's going to crash, absolutely not. Cycles do experience 50% pullbacks, so we're reminded of that. But he's coming out with a new video. He's back. He said he was going to go away for a little bit. He's going to take a break. Well, he saw enough, considering what's been going on in the silver market, setting up the critical minerals and the roundtable that's happened. He's back. The video is called Silver About to Go Berserk. And in this latest video, Jeremy, this is where he can now see and project silver to potentially hit $1,000 per ounce this year.
11: Why?
10: His arguments, he brings in the other commodities in this space where he says commodities like lead, steel, zinc, aluminum, copper, and gold are roughly four times their price from 1980 price levels from these peaks. Silver is the exception. Silver right now is about 10 to 15 cents above its 1980 high, near $50. And even most recently, it was only about 6 cents above this high. So he calls silver, it's making a major pricing mistake, pricing anomalies. So he addressed things like manipulation. Why is silver lacking when we know there is 6-year, 7-year structural deficit in silver? This doesn't make sense. He's bringing all of this in the video.
11: Let's continue with the silver mistake in pricing in the next segment. The number 18778 silver. The website guildhallwealth.com. 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Let's talk about the pricing mistake in silver in the next segment on The Real Money Show on 640 Toronto.
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27: On the next show, a Cambridge professor once held up as one of the best in his field has resigned amid serious plagiarism allegations. The man who exposed it has already been pushed out of the same university for his views. 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What does it say when this kind of scandal hits one of the highest levels in education in the world and DEI is attached to the story because of his skin color? On the next No BS with Brad Smith.
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11: 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Jerry, you just mentioned that Michael Oliver is saying that silver is experiencing a pricing mistake. And I can see economic mistakes everywhere,
10: Sure.
11: Calling inflation 2% when your groceries and energy prices and, you know, health club and insurance is up way more than that. That's got to be a mistake, right? When they're including, government jobs in the numbers of creating jobs where that's all being paid off the taxpayer, that seems like a job counting mistake, right? If you're going to put, raising interest rates creates more inflation on your mortgage. So we have to raise interest rates to cap inflation. That seems like an inflationary doom loop. Seems like a mistake.
10: You're crushing the economy.
11: So there's a lot of accounting mistakes out there and narrative mistakes. So how is silver experiencing a mistake?
10: So since we know that all these commodities, including gold, and silver is supposed to be tracking gold, this is why we use the silver to gold ratio. Gold right now is about four times its 1980 peak of 850 times four or 4.5, you're around 4,000. Silver is the exception. This is what he calls a pricing mistake. It has recently traded only about 10 to 15 cents above its 1980 high near $60 silver. Meanwhile, silver has been in a deficit for 6 years. He's bringing these things in the video. Silver about to go berserk. You got to check that video out. So if, put simply, if silver matched the four times move of other metals since 1980, it would be around $200 an ounce. He calls that normalization. That's normal. But because he calls silver to be in a pricing mistake, because when prices and when markets stay mispriced for too long, and these corrections often happen with shocking speed. So once silver realized there's a mistake here, I have to catch up. That's when these corrections happen with shocking speed. This is where we get to his call for $1,000 and overshoot that fair value of $200 normal call. It's beyond that. What we call it here is escape velocity. I believe he calls it there as well at MSA. So if the 200 silver could simply represent normalization, an overshoot could take it much higher, he says. His outlook, he says it could be 1,000. He wouldn't be surprised if he sees $1,000 silver within the year. It's a possible given the prolonged mispricing and the deficits and other forces developing in the market. You know, the Silver Act, the critical minerals, all of these are factoring in to make the silver industry a coiled spring, and it's ready to launch into escape velocity. So Michael Oliver out there, he's once again coming out with another smart outlook. Could we see 400 silver? I do forecast that projection. I do see that according to the third cycle in precious metals. But to factor in escape velocity and participation, I think 1,000 makes a lot of sense.
11: Yeah, you know, look, we've got a few minutes left. I think that $1,000, if you're asking a bullion dealer, I'd say that becomes very difficult for the industry to absorb, okay, practically speaking. However, to your point, I think that this market is one of investors or people who are looking at the gold and silver market, considering if they should own this asset. I think it's a question of what should the fair value be? Is it right? Undervalued, fair value, overvalue? And I think that what I would take away from his discussion is that when you look at the other commodities, lead, steel, zinc, aluminum, copper, gold, there's a normalization of what the price should be. There's an acceptance of what those valuations are. Copper's massively priced higher than where it used to be, but it's been normalized in the sense of what you accept it to
10: be. Very true.
11: Silver was so undervalued for so long, there's just a natural, people just see it as, oh, well, that's what the price is. But it's not. It's gotta move higher. And so you have to absorb the concept of what that price should be. So I think $300 silver, as an example, where you stair step higher, you give people a chance. Look, we've got people who are upset that the price is 65 and not 120. Okay.
10: Correct.
11: The same people, 2 years ago would have been thrilled if the thing went to 45.
10: You're very true.
11: Okay. So expectations and contextualizing pricing can change very, very quickly. It can go from expensive to accepted. Look at your gas prices. You should be yelling and screaming that it's not 50 cents.
10: Correct.
11: But you're like, oh, it just came to 150. I'm going to go fill it up. Right. So from expensive to acceptance. And so I think that over time, while I don't necessarily, believe in $1,000 an ounce, because I think it's just not realistic for the industry, I think $300 an ounce over the next several years, you'd be surprised how what you think is expensive today becomes normalized, especially not just because it's being used in AI data centers, but all of the things that this AI is going to create for us.
10: Yes.
11: Right? lights in your home that you've never thought about, okay?
10: Right.
11: New technologies, new forms of entertainment, new, you know, all of these things that can be created, new objects that we want to own, new industries that get medical usages. People talk about this like fictitious thing of like med beds. Well, guess what? Like AI could get you there eventually, right? Things that were science fiction now, but what the takeaway for today is there's actually physical stuff that goes into that, mm-hmm. and the administration is buying into it. They're saying we got to protect those things as well.
10: We're absolutely.
11: So I think from expensive to accepted, it can don't knock it.
10: Right. There's a lot of reaction to this, and most people are open to the idea. They believe, considering the deficits and structural demand for silver, keeps this, you know, to keep this topic and the asset very relevant, not just for these industries, but for us as well, because a part of the demand goes towards investments. The people are looking for hard assets. And according to the World Gold Council's latest, it shows that we're underinvested in precious metals. 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
13: From the National Newsroom of the Canadian Press, I'm Naira Ahmed. The Port of Montreal expansion project has officially set sail along the banks of the St. Lawrence River, with construction now underway for a new wharf. The new site is the first so-called nation-building project fast-tracked for approval by the federal government to get off the ground. Canadian Press reporter Lisa Laporte has more.
14: Workers have started to build a stonework jetty in the river after prep work on the site on Contrecoeur, just downriver from Montreal. The Montreal Port Authority says the structure will serve as a platform to move machinery and build the wharf before being converted into the surface of a shipping container yard.
13: The organization says around 250,000 tons of stone have been delivered so far, with thousands more expected in the coming months. The union Unifor says Stellantis is considering the closure and sale of its Brampton, Ontario assembly plant. The plant has been shut down since 2023. Unifor National President Lana Payne says the decision is a major blow to workers at the Brampton plant, calling it a gut punch to members who have given everything to the Ontario facility.
15: The Brampton assembly plant has been an economic anchor for the community of Brampton for generations, a driver of good union jobs, and a producer of the iconic Chrysler and Dodge brand vehicles. Our union has been unwavering in terms of our position around Brampton.
13: Payne says Stellantis has not provided the union with a formal written notice of the closure for the Brampton plant as required by their collective agreement. After starting his career in 1976, Calgary's fire chief has now marked 50 years as a firefighter. Stephen Dogworth moved to Canada in the early 1990s and for the past 11 years has been Calgary's fire chief. But now

0: At age 69, he says there is an end in sight.
1: I won't be here at the end of next year. I'm up there. If you do the math, I'm getting old, and also it's the right time to move aside. Organizations need new leadership with some kind of regularity, and it's time for that.
0: Don Gorth says the biggest change he's seen in the industry is the culture, which is more accepting to people regarding their gender and culture. And police are looking for a pilot who took off in Ontario from the Oshawa Airport on Friday morning in a home-built airplane who failed to return home. Durham police identified the missing 73-year-old man as David, first name only, and says he is an experienced pilot who often flies in the Kawartha Lakes area. Police say his last known location is believed to be around Balsam Lake. Durham police say they're working with the OPP to find the missing man, and police described his plane as a blue and yellow aircraft with the letters FOFZ on the tail. This is the Canadian Press. In sports, the Toronto Blue Jays will send right-hander Dylan Cease to the mound today, aiming to sweep their three-game weekend series against the visiting New York Yankees. The Blue Jays have won five of their last six games and are just half a game back from the Texas Rangers for the third and final AL wildcard berth. There are four games on the Major League Soccer schedule tonight, including one in Seattle, where the Sounders host the Cascadian rival Vancouver Whitecaps, who are coming off three straight League Cup losses to Mexican sides. AFC Toronto will be trying to move into sole possession of second place today, when the Ontario squad hosts the Montreal Roses in the lone Northern Super League game on the schedule. And British racing driver Lewis Foster has the pole position today at the Ontario Honda Dealers Indy in Markham. It's the first year Markham has hosted the race after a move from Toronto's exhibition place, where it had been held since its inaugural running in 1986. From the Canadian Press, I'm Naira Ahmed.
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5: The following is a paid commercial program. 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
6: Welcome, welcome, welcome to, I think, a new edition, a new version of A Winning Approach with East Law. I'm Ben Mulrooney, and I'm sitting here with the founder of East Law, John East. John, I think that makes us, what, co-captains on this journey?
7: Co-counsel, as they say.
6: Co-counsel.
7: There we go.
6: Yeah, let's stick with the legal nomenclature. Great to meet you.
7: Nice to meet you, Ben. Thanks for having me.
6: We were spending a little bit of time together before the show started. Yes. I was learning about you. You were learning about me. I learned I went to law school.
7: Yeah, I mean, I remember watching you on Canadian Idol back in the day. My mom says you were better than Ryan Seacrest. We'll leave it at that. But I didn't know you went to law school. So
6: yeah, I went to law school. I'm glad I did. I learned to think a little more analytically.
7: Yep.
6: And it certainly helps in this part of my career where, look, I don't want to be covering all these legal stories and all these stories about crime. But those are the stories that matter to people. And I'm very glad that I get to be here with you and ask you some, I think, some questions that matter to me. And I know they matter to my listeners and they're going to matter to the listeners of this show as well.
7: Of course.
6: Talk to me about your career, you getting into law and why you chose the path you chose.
7: Well, why did I choose law? I wasn't doing that well in high school. And then when I decided to try and do well, the course that I seemed to do very well in was law class. And then from there, that was always sort of the goal, although it was difficult. First, second year university, it's hard to stay focused, shall we say. I was easily distracted at that point, but eventually I got my act together. Yeah. I went to law school at the Bohr Faculty of Law, Bohr Laskin Faculty of Law. And that was after completing a BA in political science and philosophy. And then I did a master's as well in political theory, if you will. Then I worked for a year to save some money. Downtown Toronto as a pension benefit specialist. And then finally, I went to law school. And I actually went to law school with the intent to be an environmental lawyer. So I grew up on a farm.
6: Yeah.
7: And there were some environmental things going on with a supposed clean fill dump site next to our farm that was ruining things. And so I had this goal to study environmental law. But after working downtown Toronto in this cubicle for a year where where I was chained to a desk, you know, 9 to 5 or longer, where even if you left, they would keep time.
6: Yeah.
7: I sort of realized that if I was going to be chained to a desk each and every day, that I would be miserable. So it just so happened after my first year of law school passes, I was summering, working as a summer student. And I found myself working for a criminal law firm. Mm. And once I saw the action, I just couldn't get enough.
6: So, but you cut out on your own. You've got the, you know, the owner of a bespoke boutique.
7: Boutique
6: criminal law firm.
7: Yes, sir.
6: What do you want people to know about your practice and who you are as a lawyer?
7: Well, I think the motto on the firm, at least, or the boutique firm, is hard work is what wins. At the end of the day, it's a matter of how hard you are willing to work. And if you are, you can often achieve pretty positive results. Hmm. And so in terms of what I specialize in now, I do a lot of impaired driving cases, a lot of drug trafficking cases, a lot of sexual assault cases. Although in the past 9 years, I've defended almost any charge you can name under the criminal code, from murder all the way down to assault. Wow. So but that being said, it is a boutique firm. Yeah. So it's myself and a paralegal. And I like it that way for now, at least.
6: Yeah.
7: It affords some freedom. And we go from there.
6: Yeah. So you've been a practicing lawyer for almost 9 years now.
7: Almost 9 years, yeah.
6: So, you know, we talk about trend lines a lot, and, you know, there's these debates about, you know, is Canada safer today? Is violent crime on the rise, or does it feel that way?
7: It certainly feels that way with certain crimes.
6: Yeah.
7: So, for example, especially in light of the Me Too movement that started with the Gomeshi case.
6: Yeah.
7: Everybody in the justice system has noticed a huge increase in the number of cases of sexual assault that are on the docket.
6: Okay.
7: And it seems like every lawyer I talk to, every judge that talks about what cases they're presiding over, there's an overwhelming theme of sexual assault cases. Mm. So I'm not sure if that's on the rise or if there's just more reporting of it than there used to be in light of the Me Too movement, but that is one area that has certainly increased.
6: Yeah.
7: Over COVID-19, over the COVID era, we found a huge increase in domestic violence cases.
6: Mm-hmm. People were drinking more and they were spending more time indoors in closed quarters.
7: And that was my theory as well. Yeah. A lot of people drinking and using drugs inside all day, not working, leads to some bad decisions. And that can lead to charges being laid.
6: Yeah.
7: So that was a huge uptake. And then, of course, what's dominated the news in the past, let's say, 3 or 4 years, has been auto theft.
6: Yeah.
7: There's been a huge increase in auto theft cases. Interestingly, when I first started as a lawyer in about 2017, I was working with a few other lawyers, and it was kind of the tail end of a wave of auto theft.
6: Yeah.
7: And the police had put away or through projects had arrested some of the main culprits, so to speak.
6: Yeah.
7: And then we didn't hear much about auto theft for about 5 or 6 years. Then all of a sudden, it started to increase again.
6: Yeah, but I think a lot of people are feeling that the crimes themselves are more brazen, right? That there is this willingness to do things that maybe years ago they wouldn't have done.
7: I felt the same thing.
6: Yeah.
7: I can't say why that is, but especially as it relates to gun violence.
6: So here's my theory on it.
7: Yeah,
6: and this is going to back us into our conversation. We'll start after the first break. Mm-hmm. But I believe that the risk-reward profile of a lot of crimes is very attractive or more attractive today than it used to be. Meaning, you may get caught, you may not. And if you do get caught, you probably get bail. And while you're on bail, you'll probably be able to do more crimes. I also think there's an organized crime component to it where the guys at the top are recruiting young people to do these things for them. So the guys at the top don't have to risk a whole lot. The guys at the bottom don't have a lot of opportunity besides this, and they are very well persuaded to go down this path.
7: I'm not sure.
6: It's a theory. Just a theory.
7: No. And the theory presupposes the idea of deterrence. The idea is that if people were generally aware of stricter penalties, that would deter you from, let's say, committing the crime. Now, deterrence works.
6: But deterrence is a fundamental part of the criminal justice system.
7: It is. But let me ask you this. Yeah. There's a reason why everyone usually knows if you drink and drive, you're going to lose your license for a year and pay some severe penalties. Yet, to this day, many people continue to take that risk.
6: Yeah.
7: And so, is it a deterrence issue? I'm not so certain.
6: Well, I think it's a component of it.
7: It is a component. For example, fentanyl. Okay.
6: Yeah.
7: Let's take drug trafficking through fentanyl. The courts will label you as a merchant of death if you're a drug trafficker via fentanyl. And everyone knows now that even something as small as 5 grams can land you in jail for 5-6 years. Mm. That same amount of cocaine, you can get house arrest.
6: Yeah.
7: Yet that doesn't. And the dealers who deal fentanyl are aware of this, but it's not like they're changing what they deal. It's not like they're being careful about not dealing fentanyl. So I always wonder about how much deterrence plays into it. Although, so what exactly is your point? That if people were more aware of the actual time they would serve, or they were aware that the penalties would be stricter, they wouldn't do it?
6: Well, I think that's part of it. Yeah. I think the criminal justice system can be gamed.
7: Right.
6: It feels to me more easily than it might have been in the past, and we see what happened with the Bishnoi gang that's come over. We see the number of young offenders that are committing some of these really bad crimes. I don't believe that they're doing that just because they woke up one day and decided to pick up a gun. I think that there are people who are pulling the strings at a higher level, and I think they realize because they tell them, look, you're young, go shoot that place up for me. Well, we'll pay you. You're going to get up. No one's even going to know your name because they won't report it. And so I think that's an indicator of how the risk profile of these crimes is just, it's more attractive. I'm not suggesting it's the only reason people do things, but it's just more attractive for them. Heck, if you get caught, you'll be out on bail in a heartbeat and you'll be right back to producing and earning for me and we're going to punt the ball. We got a great lawyer and we'll be able to keep you out for as long as possible. And if you do spend any time in jail, it's not going to be very long.
7: Well, I'm sure that happens.
6: Yeah.
7: And ironically, what I've noticed is with the increased media attention over how the bail system supposedly doesn't work, we got Doug Ford saying, you know, these people commit crime upon crime. They continually, they get let out. Ironically, I have noticed that actually affect people who are committing crimes because they see that and they think, oh, well, I'm going to get out. So what's the big deal?
6: So you're telling me that the people that you've represented have said that to you?
7: They've
6: alluded to it.
7: They've come to me. They've alluded to it and have come to me with a clear understanding that, well, look, I thought that everyone gets out.
6: Yeah.
7: You know, that's a very crude way of putting it.
6: Sure.
7: But it's ironic because, you know, we have Doug Ford and other members of government, federal and provincial level, trying to make this an issue. But then people on the street hear about that and they think, okay, well, at this point.
6: That's my point.
7: So, to your point. Yeah. Yes, sir. To your point.
6: Yeah.
7: So now it's not simply that. I think it's a very complex question, but that has permeated, I would say.
6: Yeah. And I just think that there's a tone. Listen, not to say everything's falling apart, and I think there's some good indicators and some bad. But there's probably a lot of blame to go around to the local, the provincial, as well as the federal level, as well as the various law enforcement agencies and the judges. We can get into that on another show.
7: But
6: today we're going to talk about bail, and what has changed, what needs to change, and how your job has become either easier or harder as you navigate these changes in the bail system. Does that sound like a plan for you?
7: Sounds like a plan.
6: No, this is. I love to be able to have these chats. I'm gonna I promise you, when we're done with this show, I'm going to send a copy of it to my mother so she can see I'm putting my legal education to good work. This is
7: I'll do the same. I'm really impressed. I'm chatting with you. So there you go.
6: I'm sitting here with the owner and founder of East Law, John East, as we begin a new era for the show, A Winning Approach with East Law. I'm Ben Mulrooney. Don't go anywhere.
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6: Welcome back to A Winning Approach with East Law. I'm Ben Mulrooney. I'm sitting here with the owner and founder of East Law, John East. John, we were talking about your career over the course of nearly 9 years. And I asked you when we first met, is your job easier or harder today than it was when you started?
7: If we're talking about bail?
6: Yeah.
7: I gotta say it's easier, my friend.
6: Is it? What, and now explain what
7: Here's
6: you mean by
7: why.
6: That.
7: The whole bail regime changed in 2017, I believe, with a case called Antic.
6: Okay.
7: So before Antic, it was actually more difficult to argue that your client ought to be released.
6: Yeah.
7: Because the whole regime was changed. And what had happened was that the prosecutors had more discretion to really force you to call sureties. Yeah. And they could really put up a good fight. When this case called Antic came along, the Supreme Court, indirectly, I guess, took a view that the pendulum was too strict. So what they did is they solidified that everybody has a right to reasonable bail and that individuals have a right to the least restrictive form of release.
6: Yeah.
7: And they call that the latter principle. Now, this was based on constitutional principles, your right to reasonable bail under Section 11 of the Charter. And so the Supreme Court of Canada came together and said, look, the latter principle has to be followed. If you don't follow it, you're not only you know, breaking the rules of the criminal code, but you're violating a person's rights. The Lata principle is the idea that the least restrictive form of bail has to be put in place.
6: So when you're in before a judge or a justice of the peace and you're pleading your case for bail, you don't have the hard time that someone had maybe 20 years ago.
7: I would say that even when I first started as a lawyer, it didn't matter sort of what the crime was. If you wanted to get your client out on bail, you need a surety. Now, what is a surety? Yeah. Okay, a surety is somebody who, in essence, acts as the public eyes and ears of the court.
6: Yeah.
7: They are somebody who the court has to trust to actually ensure that you will follow court conditions. And now, that surety has to make a monetary pledge.
6: Okay. And what does that normally represent to the surety?
7: To the surety? Well, it's based on ratios. Okay. So if you're a millionaire pledging $5,000, that'll show the court that you don't actually think you have the ability to enforce the rules. But if you make 65 grand a year and you're pledging $5,000, and the court takes that as quite a pledge. Now, here's the thing. Not once have I been ever forced to show that the surety saying they have this money can actually pay it. They don't pay the money up front. And when I first started, the way it works is if your client gets rearrested on a breach, on a breach of a court order, it's supposed to trigger what's called an estreatment hearing.
6: Which means
7: that the surety gets subpoenaed to go to court where the Superior Court judge determines, are we going to take the money that you promised? And what was happening for a long time was that I would have clients that would breach, but we would never get the summons for the estreatment hearing.
6: Okay, look, I'm, my blood is beginning to boil.
7: It has changed, by the way, but I'm just saying.
6: Because I read all of these stories and I report on them on the Ben Mulrooney show where we say, oh, so-and-so was arrested for hideous or heinous crime X, but they were, surprise, surprise, they were out on bail. Mm-hmm. And I always wonder, didn't somebody have to put up some cash so that this person could be free? Right. And I've never heard of somebody's, a lien being put on somebody's house or...
7: Right.
6: If you're not going to do the things to make the thing work, then it's not going to work.
7: So here's now for big amounts and big cases. Yes, the estreatment hearing would take place. But in my experience, for those mid-level cases, those small-level cases where you're on maybe some sort of gun possession charge,
6: those are the things that are choking the system. Those are the things that make us feel unsafe.
7: Now this has changed, by the way, because I made this point. I remember making this point on a previous show in 2022, 2021.
6: Yeah.
7: And I always thought it was quite interesting that, and this is not me speaking as a defense lawyer, this is me speaking as an average guy.
6: Yeah.
7: You know, when I run a bail hearing, there's no request for financial documentation proving that you can actually pay the amount you're pledging. So if I put a surety on the stand and say, what's your monthly income? And they say, oh, it's gross $6,000. There's no one's asking for financial
6: checking.
7: Documentation.
6: Is that still the case today?
7: That's still the case today.
6: That's still the case. So there's no, you don't have to.
7: So nobody is actually, and now supposedly sometimes a justice of the peace or a crown will ask for financial documentation.
6: Okay.
7: I've never had it happen once in 9 years. I've had sureties say that they make anywhere from, you know, 500 grand a year to $400,000 a year to 60 grand a year. And they're willing to pledge 10 grand to 20 grand. And they say that they have it in savings. They have this much in RRSPs. They have this much equity in the home. And there's no, I'm not required to provide any financial report, pay stub, T4, et cetera.
6: So this goes back to what I was saying in the first segment about the risk reward profile of the crime. If I'm going to do a crime with a gun and I get caught and my mother has to put up, $10,000, but she has to prove it and she's got to actually hand over the money before I'm let out of jail.
7: Okay.
6: That's going to change. And if it's my mother, you know what I'm saying?
7: So to that point, no, very different from the states, where the state's bond system is actually focused on the money.
6: Yeah.
7: And the money often has to be paid up front. Now, we don't take that view because we don't want to penalize, you know, justice is already might be in the interest of the rich, as Socrates once said, right? You know, but we take the position that we don't necessarily want to keep somebody inside just because they can't pay. So we focus on the surety.
6: Yeah.
7: Is the surety somebody, does the surety have the kind of relationship to the accused where the court can trust they will follow court orders and supervise the person. And very often it actually works.
6: Yeah.
7: You know, very, when you get a stern uncle come in,
6: that's what I mean,
7: who you know, works his butt off,
6: is
7: pledging $5,000 and actually makes $60,000 a year, and you know, and there's that relationship of respect between the detainee and the uncle. It very often works, but very often, I would assume that in cases where it doesn't work is because there's something about that relationship that the court missed, or because the risk of the financial pledge was not a real risk. And as I was saying earlier, early on in my career, I would never hear of mistreatment hearings actually being ordered. Now they are, by the way, now they are. Mm. But even if, you know, if mistreatment hearings are ordered, like if someone was lying about their funds and said, yeah, I could pay $20,000 when they didn't have it. Well, if the actual mistreatment hearing was ordered, that would be sufficient deterrence in a sense, because then when they get dragged to court and they're stuck with this bill, they're going to be in hot soup.
6: Yeah.
7: But for a time, as I said, you know, I wasn't. Those were flying through the through the net.
6: Okay, let me ask this: if people are getting if the circumstances are such that people are granted bail far more often or under lower barriers than they used to, wouldn't that mean that shouldn't our jails not be so overcrowded?
7: Okay, so. When was the last time
6: if you're putting fewer people in jail, we should have...
7: So to that point, when was the last time the government invested in creating new jails or generally speaking, the justice system? It always seems to be the last priority on the list. And then on top of that, you know, I don't want to sound too conservative here. Let me put my lawyer hat on for a second, okay? We have to remember that you are presumed innocent.
6: Yes, of course.
7: Right?
6: Yeah.
7: So imagine you're somebody who is presumed innocent, who has a very weak Crown case. In other words, the evidence of the bail hearing, we're not at trial.
6: Yeah.
7: The investigation is incomplete.
6: Yeah.
7: Often all you have is a piece of paper that a police officer wrote up called the synopsis, who can make it sound as bad as he wants to make it sound.
6: Yeah.
7: But imagine, the reason we have a right to reasonable bail, and the reason that, generally speaking, for individuals with no criminal record, you want the least onerous form of release possible, is because you are presumed innocent.
6: Yeah.
7: And we wouldn't want a situation where you have someone who actually is innocent waiting in jail for 3 years for their case.
6: Yeah, no, I get that.
7: But back in the 80s and the 70s, you could get a trial within 6 weeks, within a month. Now, given how backed up the courts are, if I was to book a trial today in a Toronto or a Hamilton or wherever in Ontario, you're looking at about 7 or 8 months at least. Yeah. And that's by the time you're ready to book the trial. By the time you're ready to book the trial, it's going to take 5 months to get all the evidence and do all the groundwork. Yeah. So if your client's innocent, they might be sitting in jail for over a year before they actually get their trial date. So there is a reason why we have a right to reasonable bail, and that's because we are presumed innocent. The question is the balance off a little bit?
6: Well, that's what I was going to say. Like fundamentally, I agree with everything you're saying. I just wonder whether the application of that is being done appropriately. Whether we are, you know, whether we're getting the alchemy of it just right.
7: Right.
6: You know, because it feels to me, and again, I'm going on feelings based, like you're on the inside.
7: And you have to, there's a stat that I read in a case. So it's not a first party piece of evidence that I observed myself, but I was reading a case the other day, and there's an instruction that the justices of the peace are supposed to realize that generally speaking, there are way more people who follow the bail conditions than break them, right? We hear about the ones in the news,
6: yeah, of course,
7: right? That tilt, just how supposedly ineffective the bail system is.
6: Yeah,
7: but in my experience, let's say before I have somebody arrested on a breach, I'll have at least 9 or 10 cases of there be no issue whatsoever.
6: Yeah,
7: but the ones that do get arrested on breach, you know, sometimes it'll be the third or fourth time.
6: Mm.
7: So,
6: well, and that's, I remember during the last election campaign, and I bring this up not to make a political point, but just because it was a talking point during the election, Pierre Poilievre pointed out, that in certain cities, the vast majority of the crimes were being committed by a very small group of recidivist criminals.
7: Right.
6: Is that your experience?
7: For the drug cases and the gun cases, I would say yes.
6: Yeah.
7: For the sexual assault cases, no. That's always going to very, very often a first time offender, first time person alleged. And then same with the drinking and driving. It's quite rare that I have repeat customers.
6: Now, here's something I'd love validation on. Tell me if this is true or not. Is your job harder to get bail for somebody if they have a longer record?
7: Right. Okay. So let's take a more of a bird's eye view here. So the many crimes, it is the Crown's onus.
6: Yeah.
7: Because we have a right to reasonable bail, it is the Crown's onus to persuade a justice of the peace. Yeah. Why you ought to be detained.
6: Yeah.
7: Okay. Now, they can do so on the basis that they persuaded the judge or the magistrate that you're a flight risk. Very often, not a huge concern. If they can persuade the justice of the peace that there is a substantial likelihood of reoffense.
6: Okay.
7: Now, what is a substantial likelihood? The court looks into the totality of the circumstances. They will look at the strength of the Crown's case. You know, the stronger the case, the less likely you might reoffend or what have you. But they look at the criminal record as well.
6: Okay.
7: Now, the criminal record is like a default setting. It's not necessarily an accurate predictor of risk. But generally speaking, if you have a criminal record, your chance of bail is much less. Now, if there are gaps in that criminal record or the criminal record is dated, your last conviction is from 2020 and we're in 2026, let's say, then it doesn't play into it as much.
6: Right.
7: But these are things that the justice of the peace takes into account.
6: Yeah. Well, yeah, because to me, it's so they present their case and they say, look, here's our evidence.
7: Right.
6: Here's our evidence. It's if we go to trial, we think we've got a very, very good chance of winning. But we got to get to that trial. So you got to hold on to this guy because this stuff indicates that he did some pretty bad stuff. Is that?
7: Yeah, that's one way of looking at it. There's a substantial likelihood of reoffense.
6: Yeah.
7: For example, if he has three past convictions for breaching a probation order, not breaching a bail order, let's say, but a probation order.
6: Yeah.
7: Over the last 5 years. Well, that's showing that when he's put on conditions, a court order, he's alleged to have breached. In that kind of situation, it would be very difficult to get your client bail.
6: All right. 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
5: 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Unless otherwise identified, guests on the program are employees of or otherwise represent the advertiser. The opinions expressed therein are those of the advertiser and do not necessarily reflect the views and policies of Corus Entertainment.
6: We are back with A Winning Approach with East Law. I'm Ben Mulrooney, and I'm sitting here with the owner and founder, John East. John, let's talk about the changes that have been brought to the criminal code as it relates to bail.
7: Well, as you know, bail has been a hot topic, both at the provincial level and the federal level. So the federal government passed Bill C-14, which I think comes into came into force and effect as of July 15th,
6: yeah.
7: Which affected the sentencing regime as well, but also the bail regime. And it tries to, in essence, make bail a little more strict. So that's
6: interesting, because that we were talking about, we agreed on everything, but is the application getting ready?
7: Right.
6: So this changes the application a little bit.
7: So, for example, you heard me mention before the case of Antic. And the case of Antic solidified and doubled down on this idea that the latter principle of bail should apply. In other words, you have to consider the least onerous form of bail.
6: Yeah.
7: So let me explain what the latter principle is. Somebody can be released on a promise to appear.
6: Yeah.
7: So, or an undertaking. So it's like their own word to the court that you're going to follow certain conditions.
6: So if you're my lawyer, right? I've committed some offense,
7: right,
6: or I'm alleged to have committed an offense.
7: It's your first time assault case.
6: Yeah.
7: Okay.
6: Yeah.
7: So if you're being held for bail, the court might very well release you as they're required to do on the least onerous form before they should consider a more strict form. And you may be released on your own undertaking.
6: So the judge
7: no
6: just
7: monetary
6: tells me,
7: pledge. The judge just gives you some rules.
6: You're going to come
7: do
6: back.
7: This.
6: You're going
7: to come
6: back.
7: Back on this date. Don't talk to Jane Smith.
6: Yeah.
7: And, you know, don't have any.
6: Yeah.
7: You know,
6: don't do crime.
7: Yeah. Don't do crime.
6: Okay. Don't do crime, Ben. And I say, yes, judge. Thank you very much.
7: Yeah.
6: I turn on my heels. I go home. I follow those.
7: Right. And now, that's the least onerous form of bail. And ideally, that should be the form of bail that you get if you're somebody with no criminal record and the crime that you commit is not a reverse onus situation.
6: Yeah.
7: And then it goes up from there. It can go up from there where you're on a promise to pay undertaking.
6: Yeah.
7: And then from there, it can be your own recognizance where the promise to pay is higher. And then from there, it's you're on a recognizance, a release order with a surety.
6: Yeah, so it's a ladder.
7: Explain, it's a ladder. And so Antic, this case that came out in 2017, really focused on the idea that the latter principle should be applied. And that allowed for many releases where normally there might be a surety and some sort of pledge. When Antic was put in place as defense counsel, we were able to secure many releases where it was just on somebody's own recognizance, mm-hmm. no surety required, or in somebody's own undertaking.
6: Okay.
7: So it's less risk to the detainee or to your client. There was a question that went back and forth in the jurisprudence as to whether the latter principle should apply in reverse onus situations. So certain gun offenses, for example, are reverse onus situations. If you're already on bail and you're charged again with a further crime, it's a reverse onus situation. Yeah. Meaning now it's on you to explain to the court why you ought to be released, not
6: now
7: on the crown.
6: How do you as a how do you as a lawyer feel about that?
7: Bill C-14 has made it quite clear that now the latter principle of bail does not apply to reverse onus. Now, I don't like that, to be honest with you.
6: You don't like it?
7: I don't like it.
6: Why not?
7: Well, it makes it more difficult to get bail for my clients.
6: Okay, yeah.
7: Right? It makes it, you know, in a situation where there's gray area, and I'm speaking as a lawyer now, tactically, right?
6: Yeah, yeah.
7: As a defense lawyer, if there's gray area in terms of whether the justice of the peace should be applying the latter principle to a reverse onus case. That gives you freedom as a defense lawyer to argue why it should be.
6: Yeah.
7: It can create pressure on the justice of the peace to not get it wrong.
6: Yeah.
7: They might err on the side of caution and release your client, even if they were unsure. But now that it's set in stone by Bill C-14, you know, that kind of ties one of my hands behind my back from a litigator's perspective, right? So I don't actually like it as a defense lawyer. Yeah. As a human, I mean, it makes sense.
6: Yeah,
7: as a human, it makes sense.
6: Hey, so you're in a small firm, but you know you must have your friends in the legal community. When do you sit around with other lawyers trying to figure out, all right, what would be the best way to approach this?
7: Well, they call me actually. Yeah, they come to me for advice.
6: Yeah,
7: no, we do not as much as I used to when I was a younger lawyer that, hey, I don't know what's going on with the legal profession. You know, we all used to be more close-knit. Let's all go out for dinner and that kind of thing. And there used to be many more functions. It doesn't happen as much as it used to. I think COVID had a lot to do with that, where, you know, you used to go to courts and they were bustling. Everyone had to be there on their first court appearances. All these lawyers were running through and you'd always talk to people in the lawyer's lounge and have these great convos. That has really died down.
6: Yeah.
7: Because many of the court appearances can be done via Zoom.
6: And are
7: and the functions, at least, maybe I'm not, maybe I've become cynical and don't go anymore, but...
6: You're too young to be cynical.
7: Right? But, no, we don't... I have a few close friends. Yeah. My cousin's a criminal defense lawyer. Okay. Shout out to you, Steve. And I talked to him, and there's a few people, but not as much as we used to.
6: Yeah.
7: Yeah.
6: Yeah. Well. Yeah. I think habits were really changed and then crystallized during COVID. And
7: oh, gosh.
6: Trying to get people to go back to anything resembling what it was is it takes a Herculean effort.
7: Right.
6: Yeah.
7: Right. Oh, even myself. I mean, the amount I work from home now.
6: Yeah.
7: Or you know, it's just easier that way.
6: Sometimes. Okay. And so is that now that reverse onus, is that the highest rung of the ladder?
7: No. All it means is that. Is that the justice of the peace doesn't have to be scared about making a legal error if they don't purposely consider the lower rungs.
6: Right, okay.
7: Now, if it's reverse onus, they can just aim right to what they think is reasonable. And that gives them a lot more power than they had before, because if a justice of the peace is scared, they might make a mistake and they're not sure what they're supposed to do. It's that can work in your favor as a defense lawyer if no one really knows what the law is.
6: I may have to ask you a few after the break. I'm going to ask you, I think, some pretty basic questions.
7: Sure.
6: Because, even somebody, I mean, I went to law school years and years and years ago. But some people may have, sometimes when we hear these stories, there are expressions and there are roles and players in there that I think people say, well, I don't know who that is, but I'm just going to keep going. So I'm going to ask you a whole bunch of questions. I'm going to ask you some questions after the break. I got to say, I'm having fun today.
7: Good. Good. I mean, it's supposed to be fun.
6: They say you should learn something new every day.
7: Right.
6: So I'm done learning for the day.
7: Yeah, I'll take
6: a
7: break. Okay.
6: Turn my brain off after this. But I've had a great time, getting to know you, John, and we've got another segment coming up. So let's get with the break and then we'll come back. This is Winning Approach with East Law. I'm sitting here with John East and I am the new but extremely enthusiastic host, Ben Mulrooney. We'll be right back.
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6: Hey, it's Greg. Hope you can join us on Monday's show. The CNE, the Canadian National Exhibition, returns once again. Now, it doesn't start till Friday, but worth unpacking a little bit on Monday to go, do you still get value for the dollar? 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The numbers seem to indicate they do. And we missed it for a couple of years, obviously, in a row there. 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
7: You're listening to a paid commercial program. Unless otherwise identified, guests on the program are employees of or otherwise represent the advertiser. The opinions expressed therein are those of the advertiser and do not necessarily reflect the views and policies of Corus Entertainment.
8: Welcome back to A Winning Approach with East Law with John East and Ben Mulrooney. John, it's been so much fun, and I've been learning a lot about the bail system and bail reform. But I wanted to double back on some expressions that you've used. I'm sure.
9: Here's the real test.
8: Like, I went to law school, and even I get these things. They're murky for me.
9: We like to use big words, so we sound smart. Right?
8: No, but there's sometimes differences and distinctions.
9: I object.
8: And
9: no.
8: What is a justice of the peace?
9: So they are a magistrate. They're somebody who works in an administrative capacity to administer provincial laws.
8: Okay.
9: Now, interestingly enough, I don't know the whole appointment process, but they're appointed after you apply. But you don't have to actually be a lawyer to work as one. So justices of the peace can decide, for example, issues of bail.
8: That's
9: for most charges under the criminal code. They also run the what we call the remand courts, so the administrative aspect of running a case. Now, they often do not have law school training. That is not to take away from them, because there are many that are very effective and very smart.
8: Okay.
9: But I always found it somewhat interesting that they're not a judge.
8: Yeah.
9: They have not worked as a lawyer very often. They don't have a requirement. They have to have worked as a lawyer, unlike a judge. And they just administer the provincial courts.
8: And what sort of tests do they have to take?
9: That I'm not 100% certain. Okay. I know they get some training once they are approved.
8: Yeah.
9: They make an application. And often, you get former cops or former firemen or teachers I've seen sit on the bench.
8: And what determines whether you find yourself before a judge or a justice?
9: Well, when it comes to, so at the beginning, you are always in front of a justice of the peace.
8: Okay.
9: So that will include the bail phase and the remand phase, where they're keeping tabs on whether the case is making progress.
8: Yeah.
9: But when it comes time to actually plead guilty, let's say, or schedule a trial, it is, barring out provincial offenses like speeding tickets or careless driving charges under the Highway Traffic Act, if you're charged with a crime, then it goes eventually to a judge's court, where a judge will hear the plea, hear the pretrial motion, and or preside over the trial.
8: Yeah. And when you are with a client, because you can either have a jury or not, correct?
9: Right.
8: What determines when you're recommending to your client whether you want a judge only or you want a jury trial?
9: Well, it really is context specific.
8: Sure.
9: It is based on the nature of the crime. Now, very often, only for more serious crimes will you have the right to elect to be tried in front of a jury.
8: So it's not a guaranteed
9: no,
8: right?
9: No, that's...
8: That's the Americans.
9: Yeah, I wish it was. And it's less guaranteed than it used to be, because the way they used to classify crimes, we had indictable offenses that were straight indictable. Think of that as more serious.
8: Yeah.
9: Murder, certain types of drug trafficking, or all drug trafficking, et cetera. And so in those cases, you would have an automatic right to choose judge and jury or judge alone.
8: Yeah.
9: I forget when, but I think it was around 2018, the classifications of crimes changed, where many of the crimes that used to be straight indictable became hybrid.
8: Okay.
9: So it would give the Crown the power to elect whether they're prosecuting you in the least serious way, in the less serious way, or the more serious way. And so what that did was take away your ability to get a jury for many types of offenses. I think sexual assault was one of them.
1: Okay.
9: Where you normally would always be able to go in front of a jury, now not. I myself, most of the crimes I'm defending these days are tend to be hybrid offenses where the Crown is choosing to proceed by summary conviction, meaning that we don't have the right to a jury. In cases where I do, very often I would like to go to in front of a jury, but it is more expensive.
1: Okay.
9: Because it'll be more time that we have to put in. But overall, though, I would say that I would prefer a jury, especially in a sexual assault kind of case. You know, one judge has a lot of power.
1: Yeah.
9: Whereas with the whole jury, they'll have to agree. One judge has a lot of power. And while judges are impartial or are supposed to be impartial, I always wonder why things that shouldn't go my way, should go my way, sometimes don't, or the opposite. Right. I've been in cases where I have a judge alone where I think to myself, you know, there's no way we're going to find success here. And then you do, and vice versa. And I think that's the power of what a judge has. And they can really.
1: Have you ever been in a situation where you get the feeling a judge doesn't like you? And the judge then and you
9: Ben. Oh, judges love me. They all think I'm great. No. Oh, yeah. Let me tell you. And that's where it can work against you.
1: Yeah.
9: I remember one case in particular that's seared to my brain where there's nothing I could do. The judge just did not like me. Now, this was only one case.
1: I've watched enough Law and Order to know. Or The Good Wife. This happened a lot on The Good Wife.
9: Yeah,
1: where you can say, I'm launching an official complaint.
9: And sometimes they let you know. Now, now, there's a difference between zealous advocacy, which is my obligation, and getting into, let's say, what appears to be somewhat of a heated argument with a judge. But really, it's just you're both kind of taking pride that you're both doing your jobs.
1: Yeah.
9: There's that versus a judge who just clearly doesn't like you.
1: Yeah.
9: I've had a few of those over the years.
1: Have you?
9: I'm a very passionate lawyer. Sometimes people, it can, admittedly, you know, maybe I take it too far here and there. But
1: I can't imagine that that is unique to you. Like, especially in criminal law, right? Where the stakes are very high.
9: At the end of the day, if you're prepared, and if you were actually prepared and you're being respectful, you'll never know if a judge doesn't like you.
1: Yeah.
9: But if you get a little too lost in the moment, or a little too confident, or a little too obnoxious, or what have you, it can turn around quick.
1: If you forget perhaps the protocol involved.
9: Well, there's that. Yeah, I mean,
1: if you're a little too casual,
9: if you're too casual, that can hurt you.
1: Yeah.
9: If you're unprepared, that hurts you the most.
1: Yeah.
9: When you're trying to hide the fact that you're unprepared, everyone sees it.
1: Yeah.
9: And everyone knows.
1: Oh, of course. I mean,
9: no one's gonna like you if you're unprepared.
1: Yeah, well, because you're wasting everybody's time. I mean, it took so long to get there.
9: Yeah.
1: It took so long to get there, right? But you've never been unprepared.
9: Not once, sir. No. Not once. Now, look, what you learn as a lawyer is there's no such thing as prepared. Prepared is this unicorn. It's an ideal that sits in space somewhere that every lawyer strives for.
1: Yeah.
9: But when you get a case that you want to win, you can either be more prepared or less prepared.
1: Yeah.
9: You sit somewhere on this scale. But ironically, I've never actually felt prepared going into a case. I've never felt, I'm prepared, I'm ready to go.
1: Have you ever been?
9: I can study, I can spend a year straight on a case and still not feel that I'm prepared.
1: Have you ever been surprised by something the Crown throws at you that they knew about your client that your client didn't tell you? Where because you said, I can't defend you unless you give me all, unless I walk in that court knowing the truth.
9: Once or twice, if I have a client lie to me, then I've kind of failed at my job a little bit.
1: Yeah.
9: Because my job is to act in a way where if they intend to lie, that they realize it's not the right way to go. So if that does happen to me, which it has happened twice or three times in my career, I kind of take that as a failure on my part.
1: Yeah.
9: Because for whatever reason, I was unable to create that safety space for the client to actually give me the full-fledged facts. And I've had that happen. I've had sureties, for example, in a bail case, lie about how they know somebody or how they don't know somebody or what they do. And then the police, you know, are able to find last minute evidence that sinks the whole thing. So I've had that happen. I've had clients lie to me about certain things too, but But generally speaking, it doesn't happen that often anymore.
1: Well, listen, I have a feeling over the course of these shows that we do together, you're going to be sharing tons of stories with me. Thank you so much. This has been a lot of fun for me. Okay. And I know that as we get to know each other better, the stories are going to get I'm going to learn even more. Right. And so I thank you very much. I want to remind people if they want to find John East and East Law, they go to eastlaw.ca. In the meantime, this has been A Winning Approach with East Law. I've been Ben. That's John.
9: Yes, sir.
1: And we'll see you next time.
9: See you next time.
7: The preceding was a paid commercial program. Unless otherwise identified, the guests on the program are employees of or otherwise represent the advertiser. The opinions expressed therein are those of the advertiser and do not necessarily reflect the views and policies of Corus Entertainment.
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12: From the National Newsroom of the Canadian Press, I'm Naira Ahmed. The Port of Montreal expansion project has officially set sail along the banks of the St. Lawrence River, with construction now underway for a new wharf. The new site is the first so-called nation-building project fast-tracked for approval by the federal government to get off the ground. Canadian Press reporter Lisa Laporte has more.
13: Workers have started to build a stonework jetty in the river after prep work on the site on Contrecoeur, just downriver from Montreal. The Montreal Port Authority says the structure will serve as a platform to move machinery and build the wharf before being converted into the surface of a shipping container yard.
12: The organization says around 250,000 tons of stone have been delivered so far, with thousands more expected in the coming months. The union Unifor says Stellantis is considering the closure and sale of its Brampton, Ontario assembly plant. The plant has been shut down since 2023. Unifor National President Lana Payne says the decision is a major blow to workers at the Brampton plant, calling it a gut punch to members who have given everything to the Ontario facility.
14: The Brampton assembly plant has been an economic anchor for the community of Brampton for generations, a driver of good union jobs, and a producer of the iconic Chrysler and Dodge brand vehicles. Our union has been unwavering in terms of our position around Brampton.
12: Payne says Stellantis has not provided the union with a formal written notice of the closure for the Brampton plant as required by their collective agreement. After starting his career in 1976, Calgary's fire chief has now marked 50 years as a firefighter. Stephen Dogworth moved to Canada in the early 1990s and for the past 11 years has been Calgary's fire chief. But now at age 69, he says there is an end in sight.
15: I won't be here at the end of next year. I'm up there. If you do the math, I'm getting old, and also it's the right time to move aside. Organizations need new leadership with some kind of regularity, and it's time for that.
12: Don Gorth says the biggest change he's seen in the industry is the culture, which is more accepting to people regarding their gender and culture. and police.

0: Police are looking for a pilot who took off in Ontario from the Oshawa Airport on Friday morning in a home-built airplane who failed to return home. Durham police identified the missing 73-year-old man as David, first name only, and says he is an experienced pilot who often flies in the Kawartha Lakes area. Police say his last known location is believed to be around Balsam Lake. Durham police say they're working with the OPP to find the missing man, and police described his plane as a blue and yellow aircraft with the letters FOFZ on the tail. This is the Canadian Press. In sports, the Toronto Blue Jays will send right-hander Dylan Cease to the mound today, aiming to sweep their three-game weekend series against the visiting New York Yankees. The Blue Jays have won five of their last six games and are just half a game back from the Texas Rangers for the third and final AL wildcard berth. There are four games on the Major League Soccer schedule tonight, including one in Seattle, where the Sounders host the Cascadian rival Vancouver Whitecaps, who are coming off three straight League Cup losses to Mexican sides. AFC Toronto will be trying to move into sole possession of second place today, when the Ontario squad hosts the Montreal Roses in the lone Northern Super League game on the schedule. And British racing driver Lewis Foster has the pole position today at the Ontario Honda Dealers Indy in Markham. It's the first year Markham has hosted the race after a move from Toronto's exhibition place, where it had been held since its inaugural running in 1986. From the Canadian Press, I'm Naira Ahmed.
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4: 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Unless otherwise identified, the guests on the program are employees of or otherwise represent the advertiser. The opinions expressed therein are those of the advertiser and do not necessarily reflect the views and policies of Corus Entertainment.

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2: All right, welcome. We're here again, the Disability Law Show. We're ready to take flight for another hour. Here's how you reach out, by the way, to Tamar beyond the hour of the show. We're going to teach you, and you're going to learn a lot through emails and other questions throughout this this hour. But reaching out afterwards to Tamar is key, right? She's standing by with her team. Consultation, no charge, which is nice. Or if it's just a simple phone call and a chat, that's fine as well. 1-855-821-5900 to make that so. Help at disabilityrights.ca would be the email address, which we're going to get to momentarily. Tamar, but you always get us warmed up with something you've been working on. What's happening?
3: It's a good week. It's a good week, John. I'm so pumped because I had a really, really great outcome for a client this week. Probably one of the best that I can think of in my career. Yeah, it was phenomenal. And so, of course, I have to, you know, maintain confidentiality, but I wanted to share this with our listeners at a high level because there was so many incredible takeaways and, you know, messages that we put out there in the universe, but maybe people are not getting what we're trying to put out there, which is, guys, you gotta hire a lawyer and fight this these insurance companies. It can be a very, very good outcome for people if you hire the right people. And yeah, if you get it done the right way. And so let me pull back the curtain a little bit. Single mom. She had been on claim with the insurance company for years, like 7 years. And her conditions were actually fairly complex. She had mental health conditions, but also physical conditions that complicated the mental health conditions. So, you know, depression, migraines, a heart condition, an autoimmune condition. She had sustained some trauma in her childhood, so had been, you know, doing some trauma therapy as well. So post-traumatic stress disorder. And a lot of these conditions, and look, I'm not a doctor here, but a lot of these conditions can, you know, actually get worse with time and can be what we call refractory, which is resistant to treatment. And she had tried everything and had still been, you know, doing some ongoing care. But her primary doctor had said, look, this is permanent. And she had been approved for CPP disability. And the insurance company had been, you know, essentially putting her on what's called long duration. Sure. And so after a while, so of course, we talk about this on our shows as well. You know, these policies have a change in definition. After 2 years, typically, it becomes a tougher test. And the test to qualify is, can you do any other occupation, anything in which, you know, in the world for which you can, you have or may obtain the reasonable, you know, training, education, and employment work history that's required to get alternative jobs. Right. And so the insurance company had made that determination and had said, look, you know, she's not going to be able to do other work. Her conditions are, you know, fairly significant and complex and obviously have limits both physically and cognitively, you know, to disable her from doing most of her work. And so they had approved this. And once they do, typically it depends, but some insurance companies will still be very active in their adjudication. Others will, as I said, put individuals on this what's called long duration, which is essentially like a maintenance. So they will check in once or twice a year. They will require updated forms, you know, from the doctor, from yourself as a claimant. And then they, you know, will continue to evaluate and sort of say, yep, check, you know, this individual's situation hasn't changed. And this is what she was told by the insurance claims people. And I counted them. There were 8 different claims people during her trial. Yeah, it was bananas. And, you know, the last one was the one that was, you know, the nail in the coffin. But you know, the first 5... you know, we're fine, 5 or 6, and just sort of saying, yeah, if things are unchanged, we're going to continue paying your disability benefit. And so, okay, tickety-boo, nothing's going on. And then at some point, a different part of the organization reaches out to her and sends her a letter saying, we're going to offer you a buyout. So we have assessed your file. This is our calculation of your claim value. We've taken into consideration, you know, rates of return, and I think they even said mortality to her, I suppose, because of her heart condition, even though it was well controlled. And they put a number out there. Pretty significant number, may I add, but a number was put out there, you know, to her in any event. And in the same letter, they said to her, look, you should get some legal advice and figure out what you're going to do. So she goes and gets legal advice, and the lawyer she retains to help her essentially doesn't do a whole lot, and the insurance company revokes their offer. In fact, they revoke the offer within, I don't know, 6 weeks or something like that. So after this point in time where they revoke the offer, you know, then there's consideration around what do you do next? And look, we tell people, John, that if they receive these kinds of lump sum offers, they really do need to get some legal advice around them, because typically it's, you know, 5 cents on the dollar from the insurance company that's being offered, right? Like, look, I'm perhaps, you know, over-exaggerating what that is, but it is usually a real small fraction. And my client was relatively young. There were many years left on her plan for her to continue to receive her disability benefits, and no indication up to that point that anything was going to be disturbed for her benefit payments. As I said before, she had been told if things are not changing, the expectation is that she's going to continue receiving this benefit. So she tries to, you know, through her lawyer, continue this adjudication process and perhaps trying to engage the insurance company with some kind of improved offer. Not surprising. Insurance companies don't want to engage in this process. The lump sum offer typically is, hey, we've done some mathing and we want to incentivize you. So if you're incentivized, take it. And if not, that's it. And generally, in my opinion, it's not worthwhile. Okay. And this is why. So let me get to the end of the story. They continue to pay her, but they start to amp up their aggressive adjudication. They start to build, you know, medical reviews, and they cut her off. They cut her off a couple of years later. And so, you know, no offer on the table, no further payments. We just simply have decided that after 8 years of claim payments, we think you're capable of doing some other job. It was ridiculous. You know, the analysis they had done basically put her back into the same job that she was doing before, which they had already agreed she couldn't do for several years. They didn't get the proper medical basis to cut her off. And at that point, she had to make a decision on, okay, well, what do I do? And thankfully ended up seeing one of our shows and actually contacted us, contacted me. We had a great discussion, and this was less than a year, John, less than a year. And I had the case settled for her for more, much more than what they had offered her a couple of years ago by way of lump sum, covered the, you know, legal fees, all of the things that you would expect would come out of and no trial. You know, none of that. It was done, you know, through a mediation process, which is, you know, a private and confidential meeting, essentially. And we just coordinated with her medical team that had consistently been saying that she could not work for all of these health reasons, got the right reporting, got all of that evidence, and got the insurance company's file. Okay. And I used all of the things they had done incorrectly as leverage against the insurance company. And boy, did they change their tune. And they had much different things to say to my client. Right. And look, they're never going to admit to doing something wrong or do, you know, but it was very, very clear that the fact that she had rejected their offer was the beginning of the end. They just wanted her off claim because they didn't want to have to pay her for decades into the future. And yet in the end, it cost them more money. So, yeah. You know, I think, so look, I think the key of all of this is that you do want to understand that insurance companies have obligations to you to continue paying you if your doctors are continuing to support that you've got a valid disability claim. And they will use tactics and they will try and, you know, save dollars. That is essentially their business model, right? Is to collect premiums and pay out as little as possible under these plans as they can. And in my client's situation, it actually turned out that they weren't even getting any more premiums. They weren't even the insurance company for her former employer anymore. And I think that was probably what was incentivizing them as well to try and shut all of this down. So I think getting the right advice is really, really important. And then, of course, having some confidence that, look, we really do know what we're doing here. And these insurance companies know who we are. They know, you know, that we are not asleep at the wheel. We will keep them honest, you know, keep the feet to the fire. And at the end of the day, we're not going to let this go unless our clients are getting exactly what they're owed and then some. And, you know, this is what I think is the greatest outcome of these kinds of claims, John, is that, you know, we get to see these good results. And makes you feel good that you've helped, you know, in this case, a single mom. You know, this is going to help her. It's going to help her life. And it's going to get this nasty insurance company out of her hair forever, which is great.
2: I know we got a break in about a minute and a half, but is it because, I mean, this must play on people who are especially young and haven't got that much, you know, maybe in the bank, for lack of a better term. But when they, you know, if they owe you, say, arbitrarily $500,000 and they say, here, we'll give you $100,000 cash all today in your pocket. Let's go. That must be attractive to some people before they can, you know what I mean? That lump sum attractiveness must be like, oh, I can have all this right now, man. That's tempting.
3: Yes. And that's exactly what they, can I say, prey on? Like, that is very much exactly what they prey on, because these are individuals who, let's not mince words here. They have compromised health conditions, right? They've compromised thinking around, you know, their well-being and their financial well-being. Yeah. Sometimes they don't have a support system and they don't have that gut check to say, okay, just because I'm getting, to your example, $100,000 today, you know, but I could be owed, you know, $500,000 over the next 10 years. Well, then maybe I should hold out for that, because that's what I'm entitled to. So really important consideration, and considerations around the mathing, right? Like, we also know how these insurance companies approach these kinds of calculations, and you want to understand that better so you can make an informed decision. And I think at the end of the day, the best value proposition is usually to force the insurance company to do what they should be doing, which is to pay that monthly benefit and continue paying it as long as you're entitled to it. And if they make the wrong decision, then you do need to assert those legal rights 100%.
2: Let's take a short break. We'll get into your email momentarily here. 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
2: All right. Thanks for hanging in through that break. Skoll's here and Tamar Gopian, of course, always reachable disability lawyer at disabilityrights.ca. 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And the phone number, it's obviously toll-free. Consultations are free as well. That's a nice benefit. 1-855-821-5900 to make that happen. Okay, Tamar, first email of the show. Let's get into it. Freya says, hi there. I started a new job, but less than 3 months in, I was diagnosed with cancer. Completely unforeseen and sudden, I was denied critical illness insurance that I had with my employer because it was under 3 months. Can anything be done about this? Thank you in advance. Wow.
3: It's awful, isn't it? Like, so you start a new, you start a new job and, you know, you get this serious illness and there's a denial for critical illness insurance. And so let's pause there for just a second, John, because mm-hmm. I want our listeners to understand that we actually do handle these kinds of claims as well. We deal with disability matters. We deal with life insurance claims. We deal with critical illness. And I actually was dealing with a similar situation with a client last year. And again, you know, good result, good outcome. But these contracts are so carefully worded that every loophole has a loophole. And so my initial response to Freya is, I really do need to see, A, what that denial letter says, and B, what that critical illness policy says. Especially with cancer, John, the insurance companies have become almost like doctors. They'll actually describe the type of insurance that they cover and those types of cancer that they don't cover. And like type A, 2, B, stage 3, like this kind of these details. And so I don't want to bore our listeners necessarily with all the medical terms, but they can be very specific. And that really does matter. It matters when you're diagnosed and it matters what it is that your critical illness policy actually covers you for. Most people assume, yeah, okay, you know, cancer, heart disease, stroke, you know, heart attack, what, you know, these major health events certainly should have some insurance coverage associated with them. Yeah. Yes, folks, it should. In theory, you should be covered for these types of things under any type of plan. But again, insurance companies don't really want to pay out under these plans. And so if they can find a nuanced way to disentitle you for this insurance, they will. And so other than, you know, evaluating the critical illness, the other parts of these types of plans also include these provisions that say, you know, you've got to get through a certain period of time before we can review either whether you have a pre-existing condition, let's say, which these plans do have, or what we call the contestability period. Okay, so there's a couple of technical things. The pre-existing condition we talk about a lot, right? If you had a prior health issue, and it doesn't sound like Freya did, but if there was some kind of prior health event, then typically when you're starting a new employment and you get a full package of benefits, usually there is a period of time, typically a year, sometimes more, that say if your health event is connected with some prior health condition, we're not actually going to cover you for these disability benefits and critical illness claims. But beyond that period, usually you're okay. And so it is important to understand what those dates are. And sometimes policies differ on that period of time that's relevant on the prior health condition. And then let's talk about contestability. Insurance companies for critical illness and life insurance claims have actually a 2-year window from the start of when they put the plan in place, what we call the effective date of coverage. They have 2 years from that date to change their minds, okay? And essentially, I have seen people make claims in that 2-year window, and insurance company says, okay, well, thanks for your claim, but, you know, we've now done a deeper dive of your health situation, and we actually don't really want to cover you. So we're voiding this plan, we're giving you back the premiums, and, you know, thank you very much for your business, but we really don't want to give you this insurance. And the yardstick for that, John, so that the courts have said that the insurance companies do have some latitude on that contestability period, because it's them who decides, well, for that premium, it wasn't worth insuring that risk, for example. Okay. So now I'm really getting insurance technical here, but essentially it's all about risk, right? That's what insurance companies are, you know, insuring for. And so if they think you're a higher risk individual, they can actually decide that later on after you've made a claim to them, it provided is within that 2-year window. But after that contestability period, all bets are off. Insurance company has to show some kind of misrepresentation of health or some kind of negligence, willful negligence is what we call it, to actually, it's a pretty high standard from a legal perspective to actually do that, to say, okay, no, we're canceling the plan. We're not covering you. You know, there was information about your health we didn't know, and therefore we're not going to, you know, pay you for this claim. And so it is important that, you know, and most people don't really realize, am I within the 2 years? Am I not? What is the insurance company saying? So do reach out. Like, we're okay to have these consults. As John has said, they're free. Like, we'll look at it. You know, you just need to get a copy of the plan and obviously send us the denial letter so we can look at it. So back to Freya. So is there something that can be done about this? Maybe Freya, like, but I'm a little concerned that because you're within those first, you know, little period of time, could be a year, could be 2 years, that perhaps there's something technical here, that regardless of the health condition, unfortunately, that the insurance company has embedded this requirement that, look, you've got to be healthy and well enough and covered with us for a period of time before we're going to start paying out this critical illness benefit. But at the end of the day, the critical illness is a one-time payment. So usually people are covered for, like, you know, say $50,000 or $100,000 for a one-time payment of the plan. What's most important for Freya, I think, is also to access other benefits. So if she's got a group disability plan, make sure you're applying for short-term and long-term, especially with a cancer condition. And if there are any issues related to that as well, then by all means, we should definitely have a convo. All right.
2: Well done, my friend. Freya, I hope you're taken care of. That was probably more of an answer than you were expecting, but there's still you know, some nooks and crannies you need to explore. Give Tamar and her team a call for sure. 1-855-821-5900. Another resource for you to use anytime. It's free, as I just mentioned. It's anonymous. It's called mydisabilityquestions.com. And from it, obviously, because I said it was anonymous, Tamar, I don't have a name, but I have a question, so it's all good. It says, I'm on short-term disability and my employer's insurance company was requesting more information before continuing with my claim. My doctor asked me to advise the insurance company to request any information directly from the doctor, which I did. The insurance company responded that at this time it's up to me to get the information from my doctor. I am so confused.
3: Yeah, I'm not surprised. I'm not surprised.
2: Seriously.
3: You know, so let's unpack this a bit. So our question here is about short-term disability benefits, and really, where does the medical information have to come from? And unfortunately, at the end of the day, the key is that the insurance company gets that information. That really is the focus. And so I understand the confusion. I really, really do. But you can't rely on the insurance company to get this information for you, no matter what. Look, and it's not uncommon, right? So John, the way it typically would go is someone would apply for short-term disability benefits. You know, they would put their application together. Usually that's two or three forms. It's a combination of a form from the employer, a form from the claimant, and then a form from the doctor. And all those three forms have to be submitted to the insurance company for them to initially review the disability claim on their end and then make a decision, yay or nay. You know, are we going to approve this person? Are we going to deny this person? And the midway option is, I've seen adjusters pend the claim. They pend it, they pause it, and they say, look, we need some more medical information. And then they'll write out to you, maybe an email, maybe a letter, and say, these are the things that we still need, and we're still trying to decide whether or not we're going to approve your claim. And so who's responsible for that? The insurance company is saying to you, we need more information, but they're not necessarily going to facilitate going that and getting that further information. And from the claimant's perspective, it's in their best interest for the insurance company to have everything that they need. You don't want to put up barriers for their, you know, for their adjudicator to say, well, there's not enough information here. You know, it's insufficient medical information, right? I see that a lot. And so we're denying on that basis. They're going to make you chase down that information one way or another. So I think the conclusion with that is that you do really want to have a conversation with your doctors about what's been provided and facilitating that information be provided promptly, right? Do it quickly. Thank you, doc. I know it's a lot of work, but can you just, you know, get your office to photocopy this stuff or scan it and send it to the insurance company so they have it, so that there are no further barriers. And I think that way, you know, then you know that all of that information has made its way to the insurance company anyway. Like, if you rely on the insurance company to make those requests, then you don't know necessarily whether they've been received, when they were received. You know, are they evaluating where you're at in your claim? Are they evaluating what's been received, and so on? And so I think, you know, the most important thing, as I said, is getting that medical information over. Now, there's an asterisk to my answer, and which is this. There are instances that insurance companies will write to your doctors and get that information directly from the doctor. Usually we don't see it in the short-term phase. Typically we see it in the long-term phase, and we see it when someone has been approved and paid for a period of time. Then the insurance company will, to satisfy themselves, to say, okay, well, you know, we've talked to this person. We know they're still under regular care. We're going to send a report out or a letter out with some questions that we want the doctor to answer or some records that we require. And again, that doesn't offend me, but there has to be some understanding from people listening to our shows that the buck does stop with you at the end of the day. So you want to make sure that your medical team understands that this is something they have to cooperate with, and their refusal to do it or their delay in doing it could actually compromise your payments. I've seen insurance companies pause payments saying we don't have current medical information, so we can't do this or we can't pay you. And I think the biggest difficulty is that, you know, our medical system is already tapped out, John. Like, these doctors are not getting paid to do this paperwork. Sometimes they pay, you know, they pass along the cost to the claimant or the patient. Sometimes they can pass it off to the insurance company, but not always. And so I think that the bottom line being that, yes, there's some confusion around who should do this. But if you are on claim with the insurance company, make sure that you are actively involved in this process. The last thing that you need is for the insurance company to not have what they need and therefore use that as a basis to either deny your claim or to cut off further benefits until they get the information that they want or need. Plus, you facilitating this through your own providers, and maybe it's not just a doctor. Maybe it's a therapist. Maybe it's a physical therapist, you know, some other practitioner. Then you control as well. I don't want to say the narrative, but also what kind of information is being put over. So you being in control of that also allows you some impact on the process and what the insurance company might do at the end of it.
2: And with that, we're going to take a very short break, a little early, because I want more time on the other side to cover some more emails. Zane, you are up next. Thank you so much in advance for that email. And again, the one we just got through was from mydisabilityquestions.com. That is designed as a free and anonymous website for you to pose questions. They get answered outside the show hour, of course, but we bring some on air here and read them for educational purposes. In that regard, reach out to Tamar anytime. Consultation free, 1-855-821-5900. help@disabilityrights.ca, and we're coming right back with more. Hang in there.
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2: All right, we're back. Disability Law Show continues. A reminder again, reach out to Tamar anytime with concerns, or if it's a lengthier chat you need, consultation is free too. 1-855-821-5900 to make that happen. 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Anytime you want to use both. Zane, as promised, is up next. Tamar, here we go. Zane's email says, I felt pretty badly a few months ago and injured the right side of my body. I had to stop working because of the pain and found out only after that my company doesn't cover me for short-term benefits. I'm getting EI now, but I'm wondering how long I have to wait for long-term and whether I will even qualify for it. What do you think, Tamar?
3: Yeah, so lots of questions on short-term disability today. I think this is good.
2: Yeah.
3: Really good. So look, Zane, I know it's frustrating, but some employers don't have short-term disability benefits. Yeah, that does happen. And so it sounds to me like he's doing all the right things, John. I mean, yes, you can get EI sickness benefits from the government. It doesn't pay you anywhere near what a short-term plan might, but it does offer typically anywhere between, I think, 15 to 26 weeks of EI payments. Again, separate forms, but it has to be the sickness benefit, because the sickness benefit is one that's consistent with what you're saying to ultimately to a disability insurer, which is that you cannot work as a result of your health. I don't want our listeners to be confused, because there's two types of EI. And then the other kind of EI is the regular EI, which is, look, I've been terminated or I've been out of work and therefore accessing EI payments. That one, you actually have to attest to the government that you're willing and capable and searching for work and capable of working. And sometimes when you get to the long-term phase, what you've attested to the government can kind of come back and bite you in the butt. So I want our listeners to know that if you are accessing any sort of EI, access the EI sickness, the forms are helpful as well if you are in the situation where you've got to challenge the disability insurer. But more to Zane's point, the long-term disability benefits will have a waiting period. We call this an elimination period or a qualifying period, but it is a wait period, usually of 4 to 6 months before long-term kicks in. And I know that's a heck of a long time, but this is how these policies are built, because by their very nature, long-term disability means that it's probably not going to get better with, you know, an immediate return to work. And by that point, you would have been off work for several months. And there's medical obviously supporting the disability at that time. And so this is how the long-term disability benefits are set up. So EI in the meantime or short-term, and then you've got to wait out until, you know, the long-term kicks in. But Zane, you don't have to wait all of that time to apply for long-term disability benefits. In fact, some policies will put the deadline as the starting point of the LTD benefit. So that initial 4 to 6 months is the time frame where you have to apply, or at least notify the insurance company that you're going to apply for long term. So I wouldn't necessarily wait on that part. Look, I'm not saying apply for long term after a week of being off work, but if you've been off for a couple of months, it sounds like you had a bad fall, you've got some injuries on the right side of your body, I got to assume that those injuries are going to take some time for healing and recovery. And if that's the case, then I think you want to make sure that you've got all of that information available by way of application to the LTD insurer. The other part of this is, as well, is that to ensure that you've got all of that medical information available. And this goes back to what I was saying earlier in the show. Don't, you know, if you're worried about whether or not you're going to qualify, well, then you've got to get ahead of that. Because the test to qualify for long-term disability benefits is, are you totally disabled from doing the essential duties of your own occupation, or some similar language like that, okay? That total disability or disabled or unable to perform the essential duties of your job. And you want at least one practitioner, if not more than one, who's in your care to attest that your limits, your restrictions and limitations from your health issues are in fact impacting you to such a degree that you cannot work. And I think, you know, seeing your family doctor maybe once a month, okay, once a couple of months, you know, maybe there's an access to care thing, but then you want to make sure that if you're getting physical therapies, maybe you're seeing a surgeon if you've got a fracture, you know, who I don't know who is involved in Zane's care, but you want all of those practitioners to be regularly documenting everything that is happening from a symptom perspective and a treatment perspective. They don't necessarily have to give you a prognosis, which is, okay, you're going to be back at work, Zane, in 3 months. That doesn't, it might be premature to even have any of the practitioners comment on that. But certainly if there's an expectation that this is going to continue, then you want to get ahead of that and make sure that everything is well documented so that you have created enough support that you can meet that technical test that the insurance company is going to be looking at to see whether or not you're capable of returning back to your job, which is usually the test that they're looking at when they pick up your application for long-term disability benefits. I've given you a lot to think about there, Zane. What do you think, John?
2: I'm sure Zane is very thankful, regardless of that one. I think we have time still for Dave as we carry on here. By the way, anytime you're going to send us an email, you can do so. help@disabilityrights.ca. Here we go. Dave says, I'm hoping to get some legal advice regarding an independent medical evaluation that my LTD insurer is trying to force me to attend. The evaluation is already scheduled, but I'm currently in very bad place health-wise and trying a new medication, and so not capable of lengthy assessment at the moment. I've told them that and also supported it with a letter from my doctor saying we can reschedule for 3, maybe 6 months from now, depending on my progress. When I sent this medical note to the insurance, they've responded completely dismissing my doctor's recommendation and stating that they will keep the current date for the evaluation. The insurer also noted that participation is required for LTD coverage and that not attending could result in suspension or termination of my benefits. That's nice. What are my rights here? What do you think, Tamar?
3: It is brutal. It is brutal. And so, and what's worse is that, you know, the insurance company is clearly using their policy terms as a weapon, you know, as a sword, as opposed to a shield to, you know, force their, you know, envelope, force their way of wanting to adjudicate the claim for Dave's matter to push this evaluation onto Dave. And it can be really frustrating. And I think that when you start talking about what your rights are, well, you know, Dave, you are subject to this contract. And I think, you know, we say it again and again, but it is really important to understand what that wording says. Is the insurance company actually accurate in saying that you have to attend assessments? Some policies have that wording, others don't. And so educate yourself on that as a starting point. And then as a secondary point is, well, if it's going to harm your health to attend the evaluation, then I think your doctor needs to be really clear about that. I haven't seen what the doctor has written here, John, but if the doctor isn't vigorous enough in saying attending this evaluation is going to harm my client's or my patient's health, then it should say that. And if it doesn't say that, then you may end up with this kind of resistance from the insurer saying, well, you know what? Like, we know you're going through a bad patch, but we actually want to evaluate this bad patch. And so we are entitled to now, you know, require you to attend an assessment with one of our own doctors so that we can get a barometer or test or whatever it is to figure out what's happening with you from a health perspective. But let's do this. I want to give Dave a couple of more comments about his situation. Yep. Maybe we pick it up after our next break.
2: 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We're coming right back. Stay with us.
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2: Back with the last few minutes of the Disability Law Show. Thanks for hanging in thus far. You want to reach out afterwards to Tamar and her team, always capable and ready to listen to you. If it's an email, no problem. help@disabilityrights.ca. Phone number would be 1-855-821-5900. Consultations with Tamar, by the way, are free, so don't hesitate for that. I want to get another email or two momentarily, Tamar, but want to go back to Dave, who is getting that, you know, that typical run around and you know, digging their heels in with the insurance company. Evaluation already scheduled. Doctor says, no, we got to postpone. They said, no, we're not postponing it. You're coming or we're going to cut you off. In a nutshell is basically what they're saying, right?
3: Yes. So look, these evaluations, you know, they call them independent, but they really aren't. And so I want our listeners to understand that, you know, there are ways that you can protect yourself from these kinds of evaluations. And a couple of key points, and Dave's already done this, is engage your own doctor, right? Understand what it is that they're, you know, evaluating you for. You know, who are you seeing? You know, you may want to take some notes while you're there, take some notes afterwards, document, you know, if the evaluation itself, you know, worsened your symptoms. Get a copy of the report that's generated after the evaluation. Like, have your doctor review that. If there are errors, identify those errors. Do all of that in writing. I know it's a lot of work. I really understand that it's a lot of work for me to ask people to document it in this way. But you do want to sort of level the playing field with the insurer, especially when they're being this aggressive. I suspect that whether or not Dave attends this assessment, they're going to cut him off anyway, John. Like, the writing might be already on the wall. And what I want people to understand is that there are solutions, there are options. We definitely can help, but it becomes better if they've gone offside, have done something incorrect, have chosen the wrong assessor, for example, or they're evaluating. You know, I've seen situations where they've evaluated someone for a mental health condition when the documented condition is physical. And vice versa, by the way. And so don't trust that your adjuster necessarily knows how to evaluate your claim. And at the end of the day, if they do go awry, then this is a good basis to challenge the insurance company. But it is a process. And I think where I start to try and give people concrete advice is use reasonableness as your yardstick. Okay. That is what courts will look at. Is what the insurance company did reasonable? Is what you did in those circumstances reasonable? If you've got medical justification that says that you attending some kind of assessment or treatment that the insurance company wants you to do is going to harm your health, harm your progress, you know, have a negative impact on you, then you're protected to some extent, right? I mean, look, it's not an easy road, but there is that layer of protection that it's not reasonable for the insurance company to ask you to attend. But doesn't mean they're necessarily going to pay you for all of that time. They will use the cutting off of benefits as a means of trying to force what they would like to do with your adjudication and your medical health. They try and get in the middle of people's, you know, health treatment plans. You know, oh, we've got a great provider. You should go to our provider. Here's, you know, a great rehab plan. Like, none of that. These are all tools and strategies for them to control what it is that's happening with the claimant. And none of it is correct, but they do have strong language in their policies to sometimes allow them to do this. And so the only thing I can really offer at the end of the day for people like Dave is, are my services. Like, if they cut you off improperly, that I am here to help, of course. And to try and give some midway sound advice, which is, you know, if you can come to some kind of agreement with the insurer to put off the evaluation, then that would be ideal. And if you can't, then you need to make the hard decision of whether or not you're going to put yourself in a situation to attend the evaluation and or risk having your benefits cut off. But the very beginning of all of this is ensuring that your doctors have well documented where you're at from a health perspective and why they are medically advising against you attending that evaluation. With that, I think an insurance company is going to have a very hard time if they take the following steps of either cutting you off or making it difficult and forcing the evaluation to happen sooner than you're ready or capable of doing.
2: Really appreciate that. And thank you, Dave, for that. No, we hope that helped out. Reach out by phone if you need some more information, as you know. I want to wrap it up on the show today with Lynn's email. This kind of brings us back to the start of the show. It says, my insurer sent me a letter offering a lump sum payout. I was totally out of the blue, and the letter wasn't from my regular case manager. I've been on LTD for 7 years for a variety of health issues, mostly mental health and a heart condition requiring blood transfusions. I'm worried that if I don't accept this lump sum offer that I'll be cut off. What should I do?
3: Yeah, this sounds very similar to what I was saying at the top of the show. And so, Lynn, you know, you can't accept these offers. I think at the end of the day, depending on what they're offering you, I would be very, very weary of the insurance company coming to you after so much time and saying, here are a bunch of zeros, but these zeros only represent a fraction of what your true value of your claim is. And so some insurance companies will, you know, they'll offer to pay for some, you know, legal consultation. You know, some insurance companies will say, oh, talk to your employer, talk to your doctor. Sure. Talk to your doctor. Yep. Talk to your employer. Maybe. Talk to a disability lawyer. Okay. They may not say that necessarily, but you got to talk to a disability lawyer who understands, you know, and very basic stuff, right? Like, what is your long-term disability benefit amount? You know, how old are you? How long are you covered for? What math have they applied? Have they shared with you what percentage it is? And have they taken into consideration where you're at from a health perspective? If your conditions are permanent, prolonged, unlikely to be resolved, then any lump sum offer is never going to represent your full entitlement, which is payments until you turn 65 years old. And so once you sign, like if you were to accept this lump sum offer, by the way, John, they always ask you to sign a release.
2: Yep.
3: So you sign the release and you're done. You can't go back to the insurance company, right? And if they only paid you for 3, 4, 5 years into the future, you can't go back and say to them, well, yeah, but in year 3 or 4, I'm still sick. I still should be entitled to my benefits. And they're going to say, sorry, you signed that deal with us, you know, a couple of years ago and it's over, game over. And they want that. That's what they want. They don't want to spend money adjudicating your claim. You know, they don't want to spend, you know, time and energy, you know, paying you until you're 65. And so this is why they incentivize people with these lump sum offers. And so I want people to go into it with their eyes wide open, getting the right advice. And typically I will advise against them because I think if there is an ongoing entitlement to benefits, then make the insurance company pay you those benefits. You know, there's a reason why those contracts are there. And I'd never want to see any insurance company getting an inch of what they're entitled to do for these people who are disabled and likely entitled to these benefits until retirement.
2: And that is it for our time, Lynn. Thank you so much for that email. And for you as well, if you've been listening, we appreciate you hanging around with us. Keep sending your emails as well with questions to Damar for both on and off air. help@disabilityrights.ca to do that and follow up with a phone call. And it's going to be toll-free, consultation-free. 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And we'll catch you next time right here on the Disability Law Show.
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5: From the National Newsroom of the Canadian Press, I'm Naira Ahmed. We start stateside, where the Iowa State Fair has proven to be an important opportunity for Canadians to make their case in a time where there's a strained relationship between Canada and the United States.
6: The Iowa State Fair in Des Moines has proven an important opportunity for Canadians to make their case at a time of tumult in the Canada-U.S. relationship. Manitoba Pork Chair Rick Preget was part of a Canadian delegation to the fair that met with local politicians and industry groups to make the case for trade with Canada.
7: And we just kind of come down to just to remind everybody the importance of our relationship.
6: Manitoba ships more than 3 million young pigs to the U.S. each year, and about 2 million go directly to Iowa. Manitoba pork has long traveled to the state fair, but the stakes are higher this year as U.S. President Donald Trump threatens a new round of hefty tariffs on an array of Canadian products. Canada is Iowa's largest customer, with the state exporting nearly $5 billion U.S. to America's northern neighbor last year. Kelly Malone, The Canadian Press, Des Moines.
5: The Port of Montreal expansion project has officially set sail along the banks of the St. Lawrence River, with construction now underway for a new wharf. The new site is the first so-called nation-building project fast-tracked for approval by the federal government to get off the ground. Canadian Press reporter Lisa Laporte has more.
8: Workers have started to build a stonework jetty in the river after prep work on the site on Contrecoeur, just downriver from Montreal. The Montreal Port Authority says the structure will serve as a platform to move machinery and build the wharf before being converted into the surface of a shipping container yard.
5: The organization says around 250,000 tons of stone have been delivered so far, with thousands more expected in the coming months. Newfoundland and Labrador's premier says he'll be making an announcement with Quebec's premier tomorrow. The announcement comes after reports last week that the provinces have struck an energy deal. Now the Atlantic Canada premier, Tony Wakeham, says he will welcome Christine Frechette for an energy and economic development announcement in St. John's on Monday afternoon. The governments have been negotiating a deal to share energy from the Churchill River in Labrador, as hydro utilities in both provinces jointly own the Churchill Falls Generating Station in Labrador under a contract signed in 1969, which is set to expire in 2041. And Montreal police are using an automated license plate recognition camera as part of targeted investigative work. The Cloud Runner camera can automatically record license plate and vehicle characteristics as cars pass, allowing investigators to search the information later. A Montreal police spokesperson declined to disclose the camera's location. They say the Cloud Runner camera is separate from Montreal police's network of 46 urban security cameras, which have been in place across the city for years. This is the Canadian Press. In sports, the Toronto Blue Jays will send right-hander Dylan

0: East to the mound today, aiming to sweep their three-game weekend series against the visiting New York Yankees. The Blue Jays have won five of their last six games and are just half a game back from the Texas Rangers for the third and final AL wildcard berth. There are four games on the Major League Soccer schedule tonight, including one in Seattle, where the Sounders host the Cascadian rival Vancouver Whitecaps, who are coming off three straight League Cup losses to Mexican sides. AFC Toronto will be trying to move into sole possession of second place today, when the Ontario squad hosts the Montreal Roses in the lone Northern Super League game on the schedule. And British racing driver Lewis Foster has the pole position today at the Ontario Honda Dealers Indy in Markham. It's the first year Markham has hosted the race after a move from Toronto's exhibition place, where it had been held since its inaugural running in 1986. From the Canadian Press, I'm Naira Ahmed.
1: The following is a paid commercial program. Unless otherwise identified, the guests on the program are employees of or otherwise represent the advertiser. The opinions expressed therein are those of the advertiser and do not necessarily reflect the views and policies of Corus Entertainment.
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3: It's always great to be here with you, Devin.
2: And you've brought a friend. I always like when we have when you bring a friend for us.
3: Yes, it's Bring a Friend Day. Absolutely.
2: So you have actually brought a patient of HeartFit Clinic joining us today.
3: Yeah, actually we have, her name is Kristen, and she's going to share her story with us, because one of the biggest things that I get asked is, A, who comes to the HeartFit Clinic? And so we have, for that answer, it's three different people. People that want to prevent their cardiovascular disease issues. So they don't have any kind of precursors, but they don't want to have an event either. So not a heart attack or a stroke. Second group of people are those that have co-issues like diabetes, high blood pressure, high cholesterol, and they're, you know, accumulating more medication as the years go by. And they're like, what can I do to help myself? And then those that have had a heart attack and a stroke, a stent or a bypass. So, or cardiac heart failure, or arrhythmia issues. So those that have confirmed disease. And so, you know, when Kristen walked into the clinic, it was kind of an interesting case. So I'll get her to share that with you. She actually fit in not just the first two categories, but the third category. So a heart attack. When I asked her some of the questions that we typically go through in a free consultation is to kind of see where the lay of the land is. The funny thing is she's like most people, she had no precursors, no indications that she was going down that road. Now, what the HeartFit Clinic does is we have advanced testing that's not found anywhere in Canada. And we go through the root causes of things so that we can determine where your risk is. And if you've had an event, obviously not to have another event. But we go a lot deeper than what the Canadian healthcare system can do. So we get to that prevention and the root causes a little bit more deliberately.
2: So there's a lot to talk about here. First off, Kristen, hello, welcome. Thanks for joining us today.
4: Hi, thanks so much for having me.
2: So you are 56 now. You were 54 when you had the heart attack. It was in April of 2025. First off, how are you doing right now?
4: Really good, thank you. I'm feeling so much better. It's been a tough year and a half for sure. Lots of changes. But right now, couldn't be better. It's been great.
2: So Karen mentioned something off, no precursors out of the blue. Tell us what happened in April of 2025.
4: So leading up to that, my doctor thought I was having gastro issues. So I was just having a little bit of chest tightening, but it felt more like a burning in my chest. So we were going the gastro route. Speed forward to April after getting a whole bunch of tests done, and had a heart attack. And so really out of the blue, wasn't expecting it, didn't even know that's what was happening at the time. And went to the hospital, and at the end of the day had three stents put in. And so it was very shocking because no high blood pressure, no high cholesterol, a fairly active, like a lot of middle-aged women, a little overweight, but nothing that ever suggested I was going to have a heart attack. And so then was basically put on five medications and had never been on medicine before. And there's very little follow-up, I found, very little follow-up after having these stents. It's like, okay, we fixed you, everything's going to be great. And kind of check in with us in 2 months. And so, yeah, that's what I did. Started taking the medication and checked in with my cardiologist. They were happy with the numbers, but I never felt well. I was tired, lethargic. Still had some angina, what I now know as angina pain.
3: Which is chest pain.
4: Chest pain. Still had that going on, but there was not a lot of support. And that was certainly frustrating.
2: You were on those medications for a couple of months. Was there any like retesting, any follow-up? Was it just kind of you're on the medication and that's it?
4: That's it. Exactly. I did see the cardiologist 2 months after the stents were in, and they checked my cholesterol level. That, like it was before the heart attack, was normal, was okay. So they didn't check anything else. And unfortunately, that's when, my next set of problems started happening.
2: I want to tell your full story, and we can kind of jump back in and get more detail on some of this because it's a really interesting story that I think a lot of people will really empathize with and see themselves in. So you went to England with your brother after this, and that's when the next kind of chapter for this sort of happened.
4: Yeah, we were actually supposed to be in England in April. Heart attack, you cancel your trip. And then we rebooked in September. And I was on, like I said, on all those medications for 5 months. And all throughout the summer, did not feel well, but just thought, okay, this is my new normal. I didn't know how I was supposed to feel after a heart attack and stent. So I thought, okay, this is my life now. And went to England, and by day five, couldn't get out of bed, and was in bed for 3 days. And my brother took me to the hospital, and I was in stage five kidney failure. My kidney function was at a 4%.
3: Now, normal kidney function is anything greater than 59%. When you're sitting in a 4%, it's very much very, very critical. And if she would have stayed in her hotel room for another day, by the time they took her to the hospital, she would have been in a coma. It's basically the kidneys are not functioning at all, and you're building up with toxins and toxicity. So you can get into a very severe state.
2: Karen, is it common for something like to be something like
3: Oh.
2: kidney after heart, or is this a special case
3: Well,
2: or?
3: so when you do have a heart attack, whether you have precursors or not, they give you what we call the famous five medications. So beta blocker to slow the heart rate down. Anticoagulants, so make sure that the blood doesn't stick together, especially around the stent. They give you a cholesterol med, they give you a blood pressure med, maybe a stomach acid med. There's about five that they give you. And that's just a standard protocol, whether you've had precursors before or not. It's just what the standard protocol is. So when she went back to the cardiologist to check everything, she did not have high cholesterol prior to the heart attack, but now that they had gave her the cholesterol medication, it's a little bit better number, so he's happy with it. But that's all they checked. Subsequently, they didn't check anything else. And when you're on certain medications, like even a cholesterol medication, you've got to watch kidney and liver functioning because it can interact with that. And I'm sure that they did, but knowing to her, she did not understand that how much it can affect it. So when she went 5 months, so she got checked at 2 months, 3 months later, she goes over to England, and she's in a very critical state. 4% kidney function is like almost death. Unfortunately, that's what it is. It's that the kidney is completely failing. And if she waited another 10 hours, I think mm-hmm. the doctor said to you at the emergency yeah. in England, that she would have been in a coma and may have not been able to come out. So very critical state. Now, unfortunately, or fortunately, her brother had the hindsight to say, no, you're going to the hospital, you know, never mind. You've been in bed for 3 days. This is uncharacteristic for you. You're not, she didn't really feel well even post-stenting. So this is also where the other care portions have to be related to. All of a sudden she had this heart attack, so disease state, didn't even realize it prior to, ended up with the recommended outcome, which was put the stents in, which is fine, to open up the vessel so she can get blood flow to the heart, but did not realize and did not understand where she was at with a medication-induced almost kidney failure.
2: I want to dive more into the kidney aspect in the next segment. Before we take a break, though, Karen, when we talk about some of what Kristen's story is, I mean, we've talked in the past about women with heart attacks, and you need to think about women, but also no signs, no symptoms. And, you know, there's different, our body tells us different stories that, you know, I learned because I talked to you, but I didn't know before I talked to you, right?
3: This is the thing, is that most heart attacks and strokes do not occur with a blockage of 80% or greater. They actually occur with a blockage of 50% or less, undetected by our current medical system. 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
2: Karen just said it, but I'm going to say it again because it's worth repeating. 416-900-3349. 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
1: in tight. This is No BS with Brad Smith. On the next show, a Cambridge professor once held up as one of the best in his field has resigned amid serious plagiarism allegations. The man who exposed it has already been pushed out of the same university for his views. Now a dramatic turn. What does it say when this kind of scandal hits one of the highest levels in education in the world and DEI is attached to the story because of his skin color? On the next No BS with Brad Smith.
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3: You are listening to the Expert Hour on 640 Toronto. I'm Devin Peacock. We are joined today by Karen Exocominis from the HeartFit Clinic. They are located at 491 Lawrence Ave West, right at the corner of Lawrence and Bathurst. You can give them a call at any time during the show today, 416-900-3349. You can also find them online, heartfit.ca. You can get more information. You can also book a free consultation at the website as well. We are joined not just by Karen today, but also by Kristen, who is a patient at HeartFit Clinic and is telling us a little bit about the other side of what happens when you go to the HeartFit Clinic and her story. And so, Karen, thanks for joining us, and Kristen, thanks for joining us today as well.
4: It's always good to be here.
5: Yeah, thanks for having me.
3: So in the first segment, Kristen, we were talking about your heart attack and then how that also led, you know, to some kidney issues. I want to get back to the kidney issues. First off, how is your kidney function right now?
5: It's way better. Just to give you a bit of backstory, they did test my kidneys the day I had my heart attack, and my kidney function was at 80%, which is great kidney function for my age. Yep. When I got sick in England, I was at 4%. And then, you know, the doctors were great. And in England, I can't thank them enough. They got me to 12% kidney function so I could get home. After meeting with Karen, I'm now at 43%. After meeting with my nephrologist, I've talked to them about what can I do? Should I see a nutritionist? And they're like, no, just watch your salt intake. So, you know, just from recovery and just my kidneys healing a little bit themselves, I got as high as 30%. And I was at 30% until May. And I started with Karen middle of April, and I was at 30%. And by June, 1 month later, I was at 43%. So
4: huge. That's a huge number.
3: That's incredible. What did the doctors say in terms of, like, what did they say? You're going to have like these kidney problems for the rest of your life. What were they telling you about that?
5: Yeah, 100%. They said there was really nothing that could be done to fix these numbers. And to fix the kidney function. And we were in discussion of the next phase. So how it works to get a kidney transplant, you know, letting your family know, gathering people that may need to be tested. We talked about dialysis and what that looks like. So they were preparing me for the worst.
4: And right way so, because when you have a kidney function of 12%, around the 20% marker, you're going to start dialysis. 12%, you're either looking for a kidney or you're doing massive dialysis in the hospital. If you first start with home dialysis, and then you can go into heme dialysis, which is at the hospital. That has to be done 3 times a week. So, you know, now she's going in, she's a year and a half later, 56 years of age. And now she's having to deal with like a lifelong debilitating issue that came out of friggin' nowhere after post heart attack. So not only did she have the heart attack and your brain's kind of going, well, how did this happen? Now all of a sudden other organs are being affected and you're doing everything that everybody's telling you to do. It ends up almost into a coma in England on a vacation. Comes home, it's 12%, just enough for her to fly, but the conversation is not favorable. It's going, no, you can't do anything for yourself. Because, you know, she asked, is there some things, you know, is there different foods I need to eat? Is there different things I can consider to help this as much as she wants? So she's looking for help. They're saying, no, just, you know, limit your salt intake. They didn't even talk to her about alcohol. Now, alcohol goes to the kidneys. We all know this. It goes to the kidneys and the liver. And the more you drink alcohol, the more that pressure on the, on those organs are. They didn't even say anything. They're just like, salt, watch your salt intake. So there's a lot more we can do. And this is what we do at the HeartFit Clinic. She found us out. How did you find out about
5: us? I just had never really fully recovered either from the heart or the kidney and was still feeling bad. My husband happened to hit a happy hour and and was, you know, talking to the gentleman beside him who had come to the HeartFit Clinic more for preventative reasons. He hadn't had a heart attack yet, but was really, really positive and felt that they could do some really good for me. So this was, I think, March. And so I phoned the HeartFit Clinic right away. And
4: we did our free consultation.
5: Yeah, did the free consultation and was amazed with what they could do for my heart. Never in a million years did I think, oh, perfect, this will fix my kidneys too. Karen said, we can do something with that. And I was like, the doctor said this, so I don't believe you. But that's okay. I'll do what you say. And it's been amazing.
4: And so she did a deep dive into, she did one of our programs and packages. So a deep dive into where everything is from a vascular perspective. And you got to remember that the kidneys are all vessels really anyways. So I knew we could help her because we've had other patients previously in very similar situations and very similar critical situations with other organs as well too. And it did take the pressure off of it. We did the testing. She did our external counterpulsation therapy, which is a non-invasive therapy to grow new arteries and to heal the arteries from the inside out faster, quicker, better. And we teamed that up with molecular hydrogen, which is an extremely high potent antioxidant. You can take the pressure off of the body, then the body gets the ability to get to have this like deep breath and kind of and kind of work a little bit better. And then we worked quite extensively with your diet. And we changed things up, nothing massively dramatic, like little tweaks here and there. Instead of having this, which turns into sugar, which will put more load, have this, which turns into protein that is going to also fill you better, become more nutritionally bound for you. We even looked at cellular functioning. So we tested minerals and nutrients inside the cell. We did some vascular functioning. We did a whole bunch of different things. And from there, we gave her her roadmap. Now, it's not dramatically like we didn't take her from what she knew to something completely foreign. Because if we do that, then she'll fall off the turnip truck and never come back on. And we know that's not going to help her. We slowly, gradually moved her over, but we tweaked things. And that's what I really specifically tell people is that we're going to tweak it for you, not for somebody else, but for you based on your lab work. And she's also tweaked it for her family, which has actually given them better health as well.
5: Yes.
4: And small changes make big, big things, but you got to know what the specific changes are need to be for you. Because Devin, you can have different changes that Kristen needed and I can have different changes that be from the two of you. So we specifically guided her through those. And then she did the ECP therapy and things changed.
5: Mm-hmm. Absolutely. The nutrition was a real eye-opener. I know you just say they're little tweaks, but a huge eye-opener in not only, you know, what like better choices would be, but the way I eat, the times in which I eat, the sizes of the meals at different times during the day. All of that makes a really big difference. And but also the testing. It's one thing to feel better. And it's one thing to know what you're eating is making you feel better and the EPC is making me feel better. But to see the concrete numbers and to see the numbers even at the beginning when they weren't good. And it's like
4: they were not good.
5: It was like, okay, I actually need to buy into this and do something. Yeah. And it makes a big difference to not only feel it, but to see the actual numbers as well.
4: And then a month later to do some retesting. And then to see that the kidney function goes from 30%
5: to 43
4: to 43. And what did your nephrologist say? Your kidney doctor?
5: He was just shocked. He was just very, to be honest, he didn't say a lot because
4: he doesn't know.
5: He was kind of backtracking, I think, a little bit. It'll be interesting. I have an appointment in September, and so I'll have, you know, kind of 3 more months of numbers from the June numbers. But yeah, I think he was very surprised.
3: If I had a nickel every time Karen said, you got to listen to your gut or some form of that in terms of listening to your gut for all the, you know, what happens and what it can tell you about your body, I mean, I'd be a very rich man. But I mean, you both said something that I wanted to pick up on before we break here, which is, you know, when we've been talking about your story, Chris, and it's, you know, the famous five medications, it's, we're going to be thinking about your kidney for the future. It's to watch your salt intake. It's very, you know, rinse and repeat. And it's, but this is more, we're talking more personalized. This feels much more personalized for you and what you specifically need.
5: Absolutely. And the other thing it did, you know, until I came to the HeartFit clinic, I felt like I was not participating in my health. I felt like the doctors were telling me, just take this. This is all we can do. And so, you know, there was definitely some down days where I didn't feel like I was an active participant in trying to make myself feel better. And when I came here, because it was so geared to me and tailored to what I needed, and I could make those changes. Like, I was the one that had to do this to make it better, obviously with the help and support of Karen and her team. But it gave me a little bit of power that I think I was missing. And it gave me like hope that, okay, I can do this and it's my choice to do it or not do it. And, yeah, that to me was instrumental in making me feel better.
4: But then when you chose to do these small little things that we told you to do on a, you know, gradual plane, we added more to the repertoire, but it's nothing that's difficult.
5: No.
4: And,
5: when you see the results, you want to do more, like you're excited.
4: So she's actually going to a very, very big famous concert for the next couple of in a couple of weeks.
5: Yes. Yeah.
4: And it's like there's food trucks. You bring your camper and you listen to music all day. But she's actually prepped all of her food. She's prepped everything. She doesn't drink, but she found this little spritzer that she likes to have and she makes. And she's going to have that. And everybody else will be partying with her, beside her, but she's not going to reach for these things because she just knows how much it affects her.
5: Absolutely. Well, I'll just feel bad. And so to go to an event and finally feel good instead of feeling crappy like I did last summer, it's, I'm happy to not participate in the alcohol or the bad eating because I'm going to feel good doing what I'm doing.
4: Because a drink for her is quite detrimental. It takes, you know, a normal person anywhere between 48 to 72 hours to get rid of like a regular standard, you know, a beer, let's say. But it would take her, you know, it could be a week to a week and a half, almost 2 weeks to dispose of that because of the kidney function being slightly still lower. However, much, much pronounced. So why do that? So we've actually come up with ways and we discuss things and on what to do. And she's figured out that she can make something that tastes like a gin and tonic with no gin and tonic.
5: Yes.
4: Right. And so and then also to prep her food so that make sure that she doesn't go to like the like a regular pizza and inflame herself again. You know, so it's a completely different head.
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3: Yes, you are listening to the Expert Hour on 640 Toronto. I am Devin Peacock. 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
5: Yeah, absolutely. It was a really easy process. I called in and was asked a few questions, just some basic questions about my health. And then we booked in to speak with Karen, and my husband came with me. And we basically just sat down and had a good chat about my life, what happened, my eating habits, what's happened in the past. And then she really explained what they can do for me, the different types of testing, the genetic testing, the testing that we can't get here in Canada that our doctors don't do. The one that just amazed me was we always get tested for our cholesterol levels. And what she tests is the size of your cholesterol, the size of the particle, which I had no idea that even existed.
4: It's been around for a while, but right? not in Canada.
5: And then to find out that I have a genetic mutation that causes me to be more susceptible to having a heart attack, which is why I had it without having high cholesterol. Yeah. And so, yeah, it's so much information and kind of, you know, we always wondered, my husband and I, why does this happen to you? You kind of go through that thing. And she had some answers and then had ways to fix it and to help it. And so very positive. And
4: then we also talked about the kidney.
5: Yeah.
4: Because she brought up, I said, is there any other kind of issues? And she's like, well, I'm struggling with this kidney dysfunction. And we explained to her how the vascular structures are looking at the vessel health is will contribute to your kidney health. And she, nobody really explained that to you either, no. Which was very surprising because she had all of a sudden this other organ dysfunction and did not know that they were related or that we could help that too. And then you decided to pursue forward with the testing as well as the external counterpulsation therapy. So there was a huge dedication of time, energy, and money to spend. However, one of my questions was, are you willing to tweak and change things that if you need to? And she was like, oh, yes, I want to. I've been asking my doctor what I can do, and nobody's been telling me I can help myself. And I'm like, well, you can, but you have to be very specific in that. But we had to go through the testing to find out where exactly she was either hitting the mark or missing the mark. We do follow-up retesting on a semi-regular basis so that she can see whether her outcomes are doing and if her efforts are actually working appropriately, which they are.
5: Yes. Yes.
4: Yeah.
3: I think sometimes when people think about going to, you know, an office, a medical office, I'm being extremely general here. They think about being poked and prodded. They think about something being, you know, somewhat invasive. But from hearing you, Kristen, this doesn't sound that at all.
5: Not one bit. The consultation was really just information and guidance, which I thought was amazing. And then when I decided, okay, this is what we're going to do, and came in to do the testing side of things. I mean, the nurses and all of the staff were so informed themselves. So every step of the way, they talked me through it. I mean, it was just blood works, which we all get all the time anyways. But then plus all kinds of other
4: medical devices
5: and testing that they do that I'd never heard of. And so everybody was so helpful and welcoming. And that made a big difference because you are nervous. You are, you know, you don't know what to expect.
4: Yeah. And the most invasive thing that we do at the HeartFit Clinic, we scoured the world to look for the best test, to look for the best equipment that is non-invasive. We actually stride ourselves of being non-invasive. The most invasive thing we do is we poke your skin and take your blood. But then there's other devices and other mechanisms that we do for testing different elements, but they're non-invasive. We don't use any of those types of things. We use the best practices from around the world and in order to see where your health is at specifically. Then we come up with a plan and, you know, some people will wait the 4 weeks to get the results. She immediately started on ACB therapy because we knew what the benefits were going to be for them as well. So as she's doing her ECB therapy and seeing us on a regular basis, we became like friends,
5: yeah,
4: and family. And so, you know, we helped her through quite a bit of different kinds of things. When we got the results back, I'm like, okay, already you've been making some changes. You're not in the same position, but this is where you were. And it was very surprising because she did not know why she was feeling bad even post-stent all the way this time. This was like almost a year later from getting the stents and doing the things and not feeling 100%, she didn't understand why this was happening and we had answers for her. So then we just tweaked things along and for you.
5: Yeah.
4: Yeah.
5: Yeah.
4: And you adopted them. And they're not hard.
5: They're not hard at all. And they make sense. Like that's the easy part.
4: It
5: makes sense. So yeah, thank you.
3: A lot of, I mean, you mentioned ECP, a lot of the treatments maybe might be new to us, but they're not new to you, Karen. I mean, a lot of the treatments that might be new to the minds of people because we're just not familiar with them, but you are at the HeartFit Clinic.
4: Yeah. And so this is where, you know, go down onto our website, see what ECP therapy does. It's good for prevention and rehab, as well as, you know, reversing cardiovascular disease. It grows new arteries. It heals the arteries from the inside out. It's non-invasive. It's like having a little massage on the outside, basically, but it really improves things like heart function, kidney function, but also for you not to have or be susceptible to a heart attack or a stroke as well, too. Because once you understand what's going on in the vessel, because that's where the disease lives. When we're looking at cardiovascular disease and risk of a heart attack or stroke, it's inside the vessel. And nobody in Canada tests the vessel. We test your cholesterol, we test your blood sugar, but we don't test what the vessel structure is like. And there's a small lining called the endothelium inside the vessel. It's a single layer of cells that separates the blood flow from the muscle portion of the artery that has to do the squeeze and contraction event to move the blood flow down. But that small little lining gets bombarded and gets damaged on a regular daily basis, especially when we eat and when we drink, and also when we breathe. Like, it's been smoky in the air in Ontario the last couple of weeks from the fires up north. You're breathing that in. It's doing something to you. You may not see the effects now, but you will see the effects later on. And this is where we get into the root cause of these things. If you're damaging the inside lining of the vessel, that gives space or opportunity for cholesterol to go underneath and make a plaque formation. Plaque doesn't, you know, doesn't sound the alarm bells and go, hello, hello, I'm making plaque, I'm making plaque. It doesn't do that. It's a silent and silent disease until it actually ruptures. And that's where the heart attack or stroke is. Now, most people, it's kind of funny. Most people think I need to have a blockage 80 or 90 or 100% to have, you know, cause for concern. And the actual cause for concern is with the vulnerable plaque formations that are less than 50 that we don't test for. Because when you have a plaque formation that's over 80, you can put a stent in or do a bypass. And in most cases will occur with plaque formations less than 50. Then they become 100 in a nanosecond. And when there's reduced blood flow, that's the heart attack, the heart stopping.
3: 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When we return, we'll have more of the Expert Hour on 640 Toronto.
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3: 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I'm Devin Peacock. 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Today, we aren't just talking to Karen. We're also talking to Kristen, a patient from the HeartFit Clinic. And Kristen has a story that I think a lot of people will see themselves in. A year and a half ago, she had a heart attack. She went to see the doctor, was put on medication for a couple of months, eventually went to England, suffered some kidney issues, and eventually found her way to the HeartFit Clinic. I'm giving a Cole's Notes version of what we've talked about today. But in Kristen's story, there's a lot of what we've been talking about on this show over the months. She didn't have any signs or symptoms. The doctor said, hey, watch your salt. We'll think about your kidney and we'll see you later. And then she found her way to the HeartFit Clinic, and that's where we are today, where her kidney function has improved, her overall health has improved, and we're hearing a lot of what happens when you walk through those doors at HeartFit Clinic, and a lot can happen when you walk through those doors. Kristen, I started all of this by, you know, asking how you are now, but how is your life now that you've been at the HeartFit Clinic for a couple of months?
5: Yeah, it's so positive. I'll just go back a little bit. Before I had my heart attack, I was a very positive person, very active, lots of walking holidays, lots of hiking. And after my heart attack and then my kidneys, I really lost a lot of confidence in myself. And I was afraid, to be honest, afraid to travel again, afraid to, do any sort of, I couldn't do any hiking. So it really changed my quality of life, and in turn, like, my family's life, because, you know, when you're sort of the heartbeat of the family, it affects everybody. And then after coming to HeartFit and making the changes that Karen suggested, and doing the ECP, my confidence is back, which to me is huge. I'm not fearful of traveling and getting sick. I know that's not, that I'm at the point now where I can handle that. And I know how to take care of myself and eat properly, and so that I can keep going in this positive direction. Also checking back in with the HeartFit Clinic, for little checkups is builds that confidence as well. And with the support of the people here, it's changed my life. It really has. One of the questions that Karen asked me during that consultation that you'd asked about was kind of what would one of my goals be if I could get back to,
4: yourself,
5: myself. What I said to her was I would really love to do a longer walking holiday, like a 7 to 10 day in Europe, walking from town to town. And I have started organizing that for next September. That'll give me time, to continue with the work that needs to be done. And it'll be walking anywhere from 12 to 20 kilometers a day for 7 to 10 days. And I know that how things have been going and the changes that we've made, that I will be able to do that. And that's a really great feeling.
4: Yeah.
3: That sounds wonderful, first off.
4: She just brought me to tears because I remember that conversation, and she goes, I would just like to do this, because everybody has a different thing that they like to do in this world. And hers was doing these walking holidays, and she got sick on a holiday. Not unbeknownst to her, she was actually probably sick before she even went, did not realize where everything was. And it was a catastrophic kind of event for her. from a previous catastrophic event of having a heart attack. And to hear her telling me today that she is now planning this is to makes me bring to tears, because she's done the work. We've just given her the information. She's done the work. And I remember the day when I asked her that, and she says, I would really just want to just go on a holiday. And she was tearing up at that time because she thought, didn't think it was ever possible again. And she's 56. She has a huge whole life ahead of herself. Well, and nowhere in that plan was to have a heart attack at 54 and then kidney failure at 55. Well, nowhere in that.
3: Yeah, Kristen, I mean, you've had a heart attack. I haven't, and you already have a more exertive vacation coming up than I have planned. but I mean, I think, correct me if I'm wrong, but before, I mean, you when we were talking off air, the doctors said you would never get better, right? Did they, or something to that effect?
5: Yeah, it was basically, this is where you are. And you know, it might improve a little bit, obviously from where I was at four, it will improve a little bit
4: to 30.
5: And I was sitting at 30 from December till May. So I had put in my brain that I will never get better than 30%. And that then it will start to decline, because we all decline our kidney function as we age. So that's normal. So I, you know, that's where they were saying, okay, within 5 years, we may have to look at dialysis. We may, you know, get your family prepared if you know people, and, you know, put the word out there that you might need a kidney in 5 to 10 years. Nowhere did they say, hey, if you tweak this and do this, and we can make you better. And that's where HeartFit Clinic to me.
4: Well, just, you had no, even
5: I had no hope.
4: She had no hope. She came to us for a heart in the vessels and to making sure she's not going to have another heart attack. Because when you have one heart attack, you're 50% more likely to have another one. And so that's what she wanted to stop, because then that could be catastrophic too with heart failure and things. But nowhere in her plan, even coming to see us, was to increase your kidney function by 13%.
5: Yeah.
4: Which is huge, huge. That's
3: it's huge.
4: You can live forever with a kidney with 43% and have no issues.
5: Well, and just I mean, percentages, it's hard for people to understand, but at, you know, 20 to 30%, I was having to nap every day. I was in the middle of the day, just from normal day, you know, going to work. I had to only then start working part time. 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So it's, you know, those kind of changes where I don't nap anymore. It's lovely. I can go for long walks. I have energy. 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
3: 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I'm Devin Peacock. 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Have a great day.
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4: From the National Newsroom of the Canadian Press, I'm David Augustine. Around 130 wildfires are blazing in British Columbia as wildfire smoke persists across the interior part of the province. The BC Wildfire Service says temperatures are expected to slightly rise across central and southern regions, while northwest areas will see a slight dip in temperatures. Around 50 wildfires are burning out of control. It says wildfire smoke is expected to gradually move back into central areas of the province over the weekend, noting it could help moderate fire behavior by reducing the amount of radiant heat reaching the landscape. The province says N95 masks are now available for free in communities in the BC interior to protect people from the impacts of wildfire smoke. An update is coming this week on how cross-border tourism is going. On Thursday, Statistics Canada will release data detailing travel between Canada and other countries for June. In May, the number of Canadian resident return trips from the U.S. increased close to 10% year over year, while trips to Canada by U.S. residents jumped 13%. Canadian resident return trips from overseas rose 3.3% that month, while trips to Canada by overseas residents increased 6.2%. New information about conditions aboard the USS Abraham Lincoln deployed in the Arabian Sea in the Middle East. Military officials now say a, quote, small number of service members on the ship have been treated for mental health, but there has been no loss of life. Former Joint Chiefs of Staff Chair Admiral Mike Mullen was on ABC's This Week.
5: Those places where we normally would go for some rest and relaxation, they weren't usable. So the planning with respect to that, I think you had to adjust on the fly, and it became very, very difficult to find a place to do that. So basically, you end up staying at sea.
4: The USS Lincoln has not been in port all year, more than 200 days. Stephen Dongworth has been a firefighter for 50 years, 11 of which as Calgary's fire chief. But now at age 69, he says there is an end in sight. He fought fires in the United Kingdom starting in 1976 before he moved to Canada in the early 1990s. He says the one thing that has changed dramatically in his 5 decades on the job is the culture. He says it's become more inclusive, but more work is needed. And more than 1,700 Canadians, coaches, and officials participated across 10 sports at the Special Olympics Canada Summer Games in Medicine Hat, Alberta. Among them was 16-year-old powerlifter Peyton Dick.
6: It was just, like, surreal. It's my first time being at Nationals, and, you know, I was definitely probably one of the younger athletes out there. I'm only 16. It's a reflection of all the hard work, and it's also, like, a sign that you've made it and that you've done all the things, and it's taken you to where you want to be.
4: Dix says representing her home province of Nova Scotia was an amazing experience. This is the Canadian Press. In sports, play is underway as the Toronto Blue Jays look to complete a 3-game sweep of the New York Yankees this afternoon at Rogers Centre. The Jays entered the contest with 5 wins so far on their 7-game homestand against AL East rivals Boston and New York. Dylan Cease is on the mound for Toronto. Lewis Foster has the pole position as the Ontario Honda Dealers Indy goes today on its new street track in Markham, Ontario. It's the only Canadian race on the IndyCar circuit. Riders were able to drive on the track yesterday after organizers had to cancel Friday's practices because the course was not complete. And the Canadian men's flag football team has qualified for the 2028 Los Angeles Olympics. The men earned a spot in the sport's Olympic

0: Big debut with a 34-26 win over Mexico in the third place game of the World Championships in Dusseldorf, Germany. The women had already qualified by advancing to today's final against the U.S., which they won. From the Canadian Press, I'm David Augustine.
1: This is the Ben Maroney Show. All conversation, no cancellation.

0: Show.
1: Well, hello there, Canada. I'm back. I apologize if you tuned in yesterday and vomited a little bit in your mouth when you heard Intrepid on the microphone.
2: They heard the sounds of angels.
1: They heard the sounds of gravel and just HR violations just waiting to happen.
2: How badly did you golf yesterday?
1: Oh, it was awful.
2: I imagine so. It makes me happy.
1: I was playing in the Home Depot charity golf tournament at Wooden Sticks, which is a beautiful public course. And then we finished up with a big event at Angus Glen, which is beautiful for so many other different reasons. And I am not a golfer. But fortunately, it was a best ball tournament. And I had a great, great time with some great people. And they raised a ton of money, over $5.5 million to help all sorts of different organizations try to solve homelessness. And it was a beautiful day for it. An absolute beautiful
2: day. But how
1: day.
2: Much money did they waste from the money they raised buying new golf balls for you because you lost so many?
1: No, that's the thing. Last year I lost so many balls.
2: Oh,
1: and
2: yeah.
1: It was embarrassing. This year I actually the ball went straight. It just didn't go
2: 22 yards.
1: It didn't go far. I could keep my eye on it. No, but it was a lot of fun.
2: You know you're not supposed to kick it. You're supposed to hit it with the clubs.
1: I'm not Pelé like Donald Trump, man. I'm not Pelé like Donald Trump. All right, so listen, this first story it has me conflicted because I've said I love my hometown of Montreal. I love my hometown of Montreal. But I am a Torontonian. And I know I am because the things that happen here affect me viscerally and emotionally. And if I hear about traffic in Montreal, that's traffic in Montreal, but traffic in Toronto, that boils the blood. And so, as you know, we've got sort of these tennis tournaments, these dueling tennis tournaments in Montreal and in Toronto, and they swap male and female every year. And this year we had the women playing here in Toronto, and the men playing in Montreal, and next year they'll swap out. And so when the runner-up of the men's tournament, Brandon Takashima, got to the microphone to accept his award, he had this to say.
3: Anything else, and I'm going to be honest, really, really enjoy here in Montreal more than Toronto. Unfortunately, we'll be back in Toronto next year, but I really look forward to coming back here in 2 years.
1: So, like, I'm conflicted for a couple of reasons. I know how much fun one can have in Montreal. The fun I have had there and will continue to have is the stuff of legend. All right. So I'm not disrespect. I'm trying to figure out what his logic is. Like,
2: no, but perhaps it is. He knows that clips like this, just disappear.
1: Oh, yeah. They go
2: so
1: away.
2: They don't. Next year, yeah, people completely forget about it. They won't bring it up.
1: Once you say it, it just disappears.
2: Doesn't stay forever on the internet.
1: No, not at all. Like, he's going to get booed in Montreal, in Toronto. He's going to get boots. I don't know what his end game was, because you could say plenty of beautiful, wonderful things about a city without crapping on the other one. And so I'm just wondering what his end game is. So to be continued. But Brandon, I salute your chutzpah, I guess, and congratulations on a great finish. I think he's number 22 in the world right now. No, you're saying no?
4: I mean, no idea about that.
1: He's number 22.
2: Shelton or Nakashima?
1: Shelton
2: or Nakashima?
4: Nakashima, yeah.
1: Oh. Yeah. But I think in the hearts of tennis fans in Toronto, I don't think he makes the top 100. Okay, so the spotlight has been on British Columbia a lot recently. And by the way, in the next segment, we're keeping the spotlight on BC. You're not going to want to go anywhere. But at this point, I think we got to check BC's pulse, because this province is barely hanging on. I know nobody on a Friday has an appetite for me to drone on about numbers, all right? So we're going to try to keep this high level. Let's just look at BC's debt. It has exploded under Premier David Eby. This is from the Vancouver Sun. It has gone up from $89.4 billion when he took office to $154.8 billion today. That's a 73% increase in just three financial years. And that is more than half the surge. Like, surely they're building bridges and hospitals and roads and an elevator to the moon. No. More than half of that surge, 33.4%, that comes from operating deficits. That's just them running things. That's them keeping the lights on. This is not capital projects. Spending has grown and is rising three times faster than revenue. Let that part sink in. So what does the province have to do? Because their operating expenses are so high, they are borrowing billions just to cover those day-to-day expenses. The debt servicing costs have more than doubled, hitting $4 billion. That is now effectively BC's fourth largest ministry. And forecasts are that the debt is climbing to $183 billion this year, meaning EB will have more than doubled the provincial debt during his time as premier. And what do they have to show for it? Like, if you're spending this much, what are you getting for it? What are you getting? Not very much, as we know. As a matter of fact, there's less and less of BC to go around if these decisions that this government is making stand. So we're talking now, BC Politics Watch is an organization out of Victoria, and they uncovered this story that there was no public consultation about, you know, when they're giving away vast swaths of Victoria. Remember that story? We covered that.
2: They're the ones who broke it.
1: They broke it. And the NDP tried to do this quietly. And at first, the NDP tried to say, no, access to everyone will be granted. We're just going to pass the title on to these First Nations. Well, what they're saying is, maybe we don't know how this is going to go. We don't know. They might change the locks. Once transferred under the treaty, some lands currently open to the public, including parks, trails, and even Discovery Island, may have restricted or no public access, especially if used for housing or cultural purposes. Hatley Castle and Hatley Park likely stay open, but not guaranteed. Like, who makes decisions like this? You can't get a definitive answer. The government is taking us down a path, and they can't tell us definitively what the conclusion is going to be. You're taking public land owned by the crown. You're giving it away with no public consultation. And when people are asked, hey, what's the end result going to be for British Columbians, for taxpayers, for the future generations of British Columbians? We don't know. Could go either way. We may have access. We may not. What kind of responsible government makes decisions with answers like that?
2: I told you what my theory was.
1: Please tell me.
2: My theory is that because the NDP have made terrible decisions across so many different areas, that their popularity has gone down. His popularity is down in the 20s. It was up at 50% at one point. But they're now trailing the Conservatives by double digits.
1: Yeah.
2: I mean, I get the sense that I'm trying to think of why would you do this? Why would you keep on doing this? The only theory I have is that... they're trying to do as much damage as they can to basically buoy their ideological sort of inner child, and then before they leave. They're destroying it before they go.
1: I likened it to a fire sale that everything must go, except they're not getting anything for it. How much must you hate being a British Columbian to give everything away? Give everything away. And also,
2: that's not yours, by the way.
1: Give away the future that's buried and locked underneath the ground that God anointed with this land, that if done responsibly, everyone, including First Nations, can and should share in. This is
2: trillions of dollars.
1: This
2: right?
1: is manifestly irresponsible. It's anti-democratic. I hope somebody can say it's illegal. Because I hope a raft of lawyers come and start suing the pants off this government for how irresponsible they're being. But time will tell. All right, we're going to take a break. When we come back, we just mentioned to you, BC Politics Watch, we've got a conversation you absolutely need to hear. Everyone in the country does. This is the Ben Mulroney Show.
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6: British Columbia votes on October 17th. And if you've been watching that province lately, you may have thought to yourself, they're getting away with a lot that some people probably didn't vote for. So how did people actually end up in power out there? Well, it's far more complicated than simply saying, well, residents vote. There are groups that hide in plain sight, yet they are extremely shadowy in how they conduct business, that are in play, advocacy groups that don't run candidates, don't endorse anybody, and don't legally have to tell you about where a single dollar of their funding comes from. Yet, they have an incredible and documented track record for winning elections. And by the way, many of those people pulling the strings, they don't hide their end goal: decolonize British Columbia. Do I have your attention? My next guest runs a civil accountability publication in Victoria called BC Politics Watch, which most recently was the first to report on how the BC NDP were moving to transfer vast swaths of land over to Indigenous groups with no public consultation. They published under a collective byline. He'll explain why. And he goes by David. David, welcome.
7: Ben, thanks very much for having me. Great to be with you on the show.
6: All right, let's get into this first and foremost. Why the anonymity?
7: Well, as you can tell, we're probably persona non grata around British Columbia at the moment. And questioning City Hall in Victoria has historically come with real consequences. Some of you may or may not recall, in 2024, a firefighter was suspended for writing a letter to Premier David Eby, raising his concerns for the opening of a consumption site in a family neighborhood. He was subsequently suspended without pay. And ever since then, there's been a chill across the city, from whether you like an Instagram post to signing your name to a petition. That has now come with personal and professional consequences for people. Our publication has been called racist and anti-Indigenous by MLA Grace Lohr for raising what's happening with the land treaties here in Victoria. So there are consequences, and that's why we're anonymous.
6: Well, why should our listeners pay attention to this? Why should they care?
7: Well, I think across Canada, there's a lot of attention that's paid to politics at the provincial level. But what's happening here, local government is increasingly shaped by the public you didn't elect. And it isn't the end of the line. It's the on-ramp. So you have local politicians, they get in at the municipal level and then they progress to the provincial and then to the federal level. So what happens here in Victoria, it may actually be impacting federal politics. It all starts right here in local issues, and we need more attention to that. It's not just the land, it's everything from rezoning to drug sites, and we need to pay more attention to local politics.
6: I guess if you look at this issue and say, this doesn't make a whole lot of sense, chances are there's a reason for that. So let's unravel this. And we'll start with the heart of it. How do these groups, how are they able to influence votes and voters? Because there's a loophole in the system.
7: It is a loophole. And I'm so glad you used that word because it's hiding in plain sight. So the BC law, so this isn't actually Canadian law. It's unique to BC. We have a local elections campaign financing act. It is strict, but it has a loophole. And if a third party group opposes a pipeline, for example, there are caps on advertising ban, let's be clear. And it's capped at 184,000, and that's across the province. Fine. But what the cap actually covers, BC law, and bear with me for a moment, BC law defines election advertising as any transmission of a communication to the public. But read what the cap actually covers. The law defines election advertising as any transmission of communication to the public. But what they're not covering is the organizing forces behind them. So none of the groups, you know, how many volunteers they have, how many paid professional staff, whether they're full-time, part-time, they have hundreds of trained volunteers door-knocking, targeting neighborhoods, voter lists. None of that is regulated. There's no limit or cap on that. And so one of the groups I think we're going to talk about in a bit, they have built up voter lists over 20 years. And so those numbers add up. And they add up, especially at the local level, where it is not controlled, it is not regulated. And that's where the loophole and the scrutiny of that loophole is so important, where it counts.
6: So it's like they capped the cheapest thing in a campaign, completely ignoring the most valuable ones. And that's a significant ground game, word of mouth influence. So the loophole is that these advocacy groups can campaign around ideas, but not specifically for candidates.
7: That's right. So the moment you name a candidate is when it's regulated. But there's nothing to stop them from having, as I said, volunteers, professional staff, full-time staff, and door knocking across neighborhoods. And those voter lists are becoming increasingly more important. It's because this is where they identify who to target. And the phone banks, their own data and their own website does give you some insight into the scale of these nonprofit organizations. One has claimed 42,551 live calls in a single campaign. I don't have the time to make 5-10 phone calls, Ben, let alone 42,000. So they're big. They're big, and that's the loophole, and that's where it should be scrutinized.
6: Okay, so we've set the table. Let's serve the meal. The advocacy group in BC that is the best at this, the top of the top, they're called Dogwood. Who are they?
7: We got to give credit where credit's due because they are big and they have been around since 1999 in Victoria. Based off our estimates, probably about 15 to 20 staff. They have an annual revenue of $1.9 million. So nobody's getting rich in this organization. It's not as if they have a $20 million revenue here. It's 1.9, but it's the structural fact that everything that follows them is what matters. They are not a registered charity. So Dogwood is a society, and it is deliberate because charities face limits on political activity, whereas societies, they don't. So there's no Canada Revenue Agency return, nothing that we can see publicly. And there's no line, this is crucial, there's no line asking about money from outside Canada. There's no public filing at that. So I leave this to you to deduce where I'm going with this.
6: Yeah, well, they always say follow the money. So where does the funding come from?
7: And just one thing, on the whole, they are described as an environmental group in the conventional sense, but it's really an electoral organizing machine. They get their funding. Well, we used to see it. A lot of that was coming from the United States. They used to tell you. And so prior to 2021, on their annual reports, they used to list their funders by name in their annual reports. And some of those American foundations that have been contributing to them historically were the Tides Foundation, USA, they're based in San Francisco, the Bulleit Foundation in Seattle, Brainerd Foundation, also Seattle, the Wilberforce Foundation, you guessed it, also Seattle, and the Westwind Foundation. They are all very prominent progressive, environmental-focused U.S. Philanthropic foundations. And the last report that named anyone, Ben, was in 2020. So they used to name them, and then now and it's dropped off a cliff. We don't have any visibility on that, and they are under no legal obligation to share that with us. They don't actually have to say where they're getting their funding. And so that's concerning to Canadians.
6: From 30,000 feet from where I'm sitting, it sounds like foreign interference or American interference.
7: I wish I could call the elbows up crowd, but we can't say that it is because they're following the law. They were funded by American foundations, as we know, up until 2020. But we have no evidence, and neither does anyone else, Ben, because there's no filing that would contain it. And we're not describing a crime here. This is a loophole, and I'd rather talk about it now, and thank you for bringing this up, 9 weeks before an election rather than 9 weeks after the fact.
6: You won't hear this story anywhere else, and trust me, it gets better. We've got more with BC Politics Watch next on The Ben Mulrooney Show.
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6: We are back with David from BC Politics Watch. David, we were talking about listed funders of the group Dogwood, at least up until 2021. And they all used to be listed as all about environmental advocacy. Has that changed?
7: Definitely. And this is the part that is not necessarily being broadcast, at least I think. It's on their website, certainly, but this is the part I really want people to hear, because the frameworks that we were talking about, they were all built for something else. That has shifted. In 2008, Dogwood's mission was about local control. So communities and First Nations, co-management, collaboration, and that kind of crossed from whether it was coal bed methane and oil tankers. But it has shifted, and it's shifted dramatically particularly since 2019, but even in the last year and a half or so. And today, a sitting board member's, his official bio describes the mission as to, and quote, I quote this is on their website, Ben, to democratize, decarbonize, and decolonize British Columbia. So those are the big three objectives. And one of them, only one of them, is environmental. So big shift, noticeable shift. And I think this is something we need to pay attention to.
6: Yeah, from their own annual report, decolonize BC.
7: It's there, front and center. And it's and I'm going to read it from you. You can go onto their website. Dogwood is committed to dismantling colonial systems and ideas in BC. And then on their indigenous, so they have a number of different pages. It's all there, front and center. Anyone can read it, look it up. Their indigenous rights page says, British Columbia is a resource colony founded on land theft, white supremacy, and genocide. And their 2021 annual report describes the province. It goes further as unceded, stolen indigenous territory. So that is how they characterize British Columbia and the people who live here. And like anyone else, they're entitled to every word of it. And I want to be absolutely clear about that. But that is the characterization that this organization is making about our province.
6: Yeah, this is remarkable. I want to be clear. It's my opinion. It's brazen and terrifying. So let's talk about what they do. Start with the issues. Anything we might have heard of.
7: Well, they've been successful. They have been really successful. At least they claim to have been very successful. They claim on their website, and let's start out with, again, they initially described themselves as an environmental advocacy group. But as I noted, the issues and concerns have shifted. But the environmental issues they were claimed to have to been involved with and impacted those decisions were the North Coast oil tanker ban. So that law came into effect in 2019. They campaigned on it from 2007. So they have some history, Ben. The Enbridge Northern Gateway, that was canceled, dead, in 2016. The Fraser Surrey Docks coal port, in their own words, after 6 years fighting a U.S. thermal coal terminal, the Port of Vancouver finally canceled the permit. So that is... They also claim to have influenced BC's 2017 campaign finance reforms. They launched a campaign, a pretty smart campaign, Ben, pretty catchy. They ran a campaign called Ban Big Money, and the province banned corporate and union donations. And so the track record is real and it's proven, so which is why we all need to be aware of their organizing.
6: Yeah, I want to repeat this. Some of the biggest environmental stories of the past decade. The oil tanker ban, Northern Gateway, Dogwood claims to have influenced them.
7: and I believe it. People do not realize how big this particular group is, but also just the entire sector, environmental advocacy, with it's enormous and they're effective. But the one thing that really irks me, the American tankers are still coming through, Ben. The American tankers are still in. So it's kind of selective. It's almost selective campaigning. The Americans are getting through, but the Canadian tankers are not.
6: Okay, so we've talked about individual issues. Let's talk more generally about elections. Do they make claims about their effectiveness there?
7: They do. They do. And more than that, they actually name the MPs and even in some cases the MLAs who they've beat. So this is, I think, I need to find some, can't find more recent data, but their 2016 report claimed that in 19 ridings they worked in and they advocated and volunteered in, conservative candidates lost 82,000 votes. So they don't claim to have elected anyone. They claim to have beaten people. So that's an important something to distinguish. And they name them. They name who they beat, but they don't name who they supported.
6: Now, how do they do all of this?
7: They're organized. They're very open about it. They hire people and they hire full time. So right now, so they're headquartered here in Victoria in a small neighborhood called North Park. They posted a municipal election campaign position for just under, I believe it was $59,000, I think for a nine month position. And then organizing coordinators, again, $59,000 to $61,000. And to compare those, just for comparison's sake, what a Victoria City Councillor will make after this October election is $59,000. So the people hired to shape who sits on council are paid the same rate as the people who sit on it, except they're working full time. They have hundreds of trained volunteers behind them and they don't have to get elected to keep the job.
6: OK, so I want to see if I can envision this. You've got entire election teams, machines running independently, but parallel to the candidates that they actually want to elect.
7: Yes, precisely. And let's go back to what I said before. There is no rule against coordinating. So the infrastructure and the organization behind that is not capped. So you could have 500 volunteers running around Victoria door knocking. And they do. I don't know about this particular election if it's 500, but they do. And they're effective. And it's only the advertising which is capped. So it's pretty effective.
6: Okay, so we got to recap this. Nonprofit societies in British Columbia are legally allowed to advertise during elections. And we have no way of knowing who's funding them. And it's entirely legal.
7: Totally legal. Totally above board. And this is where the loophole matters. And it's not just one group, Ben. There are roughly 12 registered third-party sponsors here in Victoria. We're a city of 90,000 people. So, you know, and they coordinate, I would say, also with other organizations. That's something we should probably mention. They share voter data with, and on their website, quote, like-minded organizations, such as Homes for Living, which was registered in 2022. But most of the donors for these organizations, the filings are anonymous. So they're not breaking any rules. That is the rule. Under BC, only contributions of $100 or more get named. So this isn't a conspiracy. 12 organizations, each following the law exactly. And a voter in Victoria cannot find out who is funding them. So it's all above board, Ben, and that's the loophole.
6: I think my last question is probably my most obvious one at this point. Why don't more people or organizations speak out against what groups like Dogwood are doing?
7: They are and have been, they've been litigious. Dogwood in particular, they teamed up with four other environmental groups to sue former Alberta Premier Jason Kenney for defamation, alleging he twisted the results of a $3.5 million public inquiry to falsely claim that they were running a foreign-funded campaign of misinformation against Canada's oil industry. And that case has not been resolved.
6: Well, thank you so much for joining us, David. We appreciate it. And if you'd like to follow David, you can go to BC Politics Watch on Twitter.
7: Look, thanks very much, Ben.
6: Look, there's always been a shadowy element to politics, but nothing like this. Let me put it this way. If an American company wants a stake in a Canadian mine, there's a review. If a foreign firm buys a pipeline, we know the percentage. But money into a nonprofit society that turns around and advertises in municipal elections and helps stop natural resource development, that's legal? Look, the Hogg Commission recommended sweeping changes for foreign interference, but I don't think they envisioned applying that to the provinces and municipalities. Depending on where you live, municipal elections are either in October or November. Canada, pay attention to where you get your information. We're going to take your calls after this right here on The Ben Mulrooney Show.
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1: Welcome back. The number is 416-887. What is this a number? I always forget.
2: 416-870.
1: Thank you. 416-870-6400 or 1-888-225-TALK. We want to hear from you. We've been going hard on British Columbia today because, look, the scandal isn't that BC Politics Watch has uncovered something illegal. The scandal is that they've uncovered something that is perfectly legal. There is a loophole in the law that allows these societies to spend money unchecked, unaccountably, to serve their own very narrow goals.
3: And they exist across the country. In Toronto, we have a group that's less provincially inclined, more municipally inclined, yeah, called Progress CO, and they operate in the same sort of way.
1: In the same way that in Ontario, for example, the Ontario, the nursing unions and the teachers unions are not subject to the rules around election, how much you can spend advertising during elections. That's why it always feels like there are election ads attacking the conservatives, because those groups more than likely have an issue with conservative policies. But this feels, at least those people are Canadian, right? But to find out that these groups, at least in the past, let us know that they were being funded at least in part by significant environmental groups in the United States. If you're upset about foreign interference by the Chinese, and if you don't like American style politics, I hope you're not okay with this.
3: And again, we don't know that they are being funded currently.
1: No, I see.
3: I mean, you can draw your own conclusions.
1: Yeah.
3: Everybody can, but there is no, because we haven't, they haven't said where they get their money since 2020.
1: Because they don't have to. And again, that in and of itself is a problem. You know, democracy dies in the dark. And this is as dark as things get. And the fact that these groups have taken credit for so many of the barriers that seem to be keeping our God-given natural resources locked in the ground. And on top of that, you've got a government in BC hell-bent on doing the exact same thing, all the while giving away every, like, vast swaths of the province and the kitchen sink, seemingly getting nothing back with no promise of anything in return. What the heck is going on in British Columbia? Anyway, we put the call out. We would like to hear from you. And our first call is from Varinder. Welcome. Varinder, you there?
4: Yep. Hi, Ben.
1: Hey, what's up?
4: So I just wanted to say, you know, I have an Indian background, right? India was a
1: British
4: colony.
1: Never would have guessed,
4: right?
1: Varinder.
4: But the idea is, you know, in the history of the world, land transfer, there's no evidence or petty that land transfer, something that happened over centuries ago, has ever, ever, ever worked. I really think, A, you can fight against it, or we can let this policy fall and flat in space as a failed policy waiting to happen. And that's my take on this thing.
1: But the fact that this government in British Columbia, when asked, what's the net result going to be of all of this for the people of British Columbia, for the
4: and they
1: shrug, I don't know, you may have access, you may not, they may change the locks, they may keep it just for themselves, we don't know.
4: No pedigree.
1: What kind of policy is that? Are adults at the table? What are they trying to achieve by this? And it seems to me, if they believe, as some of these activists believe, that British Columbia, what does Dogwood believe? British Columbia is a resource colony founded on land theft, white supremacy, and genocide. Well, I think you'd have to believe something like that in order for this stuff to make sense. You have to believe that British Columbia as a province is a blight. It is the worst thing that's ever happened to the world, and therefore we have to erase it, because that's what this feels like to me. This feels like provincial erasure.
4: Right. And it's a policy waiting to fail, and then we fight against, let it fall on its face.
1: Yeah,
4: that's what I say.
1: Hey, Varinder, let's after we're done with this show, how about we put it aside and enjoy the weekend?
4: Mulrooney was right, sir.
1: Yeah,
4: Mulrooney was right.
1: Thank you, brother. Talk to you soon. We got James joining us. James, thanks for calling in on this Friday.
5: Hey, absolutely. Thanks for taking my call.
1: Yeah.
5: I've been listening to you. I'm a big fan of you. I think, you're an impassioned guy, and I really respect that.
1: Thank you. Some people hear, what you hear is passion. Other people hear is loud and angry.
5: Yeah, well, that's important now, because the loud and angry people are loud and angry, and you need a loud and angry, response as far as, the same amount of energy being put into it. Like, we don't have the same amount of energy going towards solutions that we do going towards things that are tearing apart, things that we value and find important in our lives, right?
1: Yeah, I don't wake up angry. I wake up happy and optimistic every single day. And then I get smacked in the face by the news. And it's,
5: right, and then I get smacked in the face with you and your news, and it's rough, man. Like, I hear you. Like, it's all rough, but, like, I'm sorry to do it to you, but, like, you really do have to consider that whole Spider-Man thing. Like, with great power comes great responsibility, because, like, I love what you have to say. I love how impassioned you are, and I love how you let, like, real people hear it. Like, things that a lot of times real people will just hear it and brush it off because it's too out of their realm of reality. But, like, you're speaking to true stories that otherwise don't get covered. And you have a rare advantage in this world that you actually are able to communicate these things to people. So whether or not politics is something for you, like, you bring things to light that other people aren't able to. Like, you remember when you called Wayne Gretzky on the phone personally?
1: Yeah.
5: Because you wanted to hear about a story and his side on it because there was a rumor that he gave you directly?
1: Yeah, yeah.
5: That's a perfect example of, like, you are in the spot you are, and you're blessed with it. And I'll tell you this, like, it's, you deserve the blessing because you're a good guy.
1: Well, thank you.
5: It shows through what you say and your passion, but, like, it will reach a point then where, like, good forces that just get common sense, they need to hear this from people who are good forces with common sense.
1: Well, James, I want to thank you. Thank you very much for all the compliments. I did not know that that was coming my way. I will take them with the kindness that they were intended. But I'm going to keep doing what I'm doing and as loudly and effectively as I can. We got Jeff, who lives in Victoria. So you're ground zero of the story that we've been talking about with BC Politics Watch.
2: Absolutely. It's really difficult to understand what mechanisms are behind each local politician. It's virtually impossible to understand which groups are supporting each politician.
1: Well, I guess as the campaign must have started in earnest. You must be hearing there must be city councilors that are trying to get your vote, incumbents that want to stay where they are, and upstarts that want to take over from them. Are you paying attention to that stuff right now?
2: Yeah, and it's very difficult to see, you know, there's spinoff groups from the main group with Susan Kim. It's very difficult to understand, you know, what parties are at play behind the new groups, for example.
1: Now, after hearing our conversation with BC Politics Watch, are you weary? Are you less trusting? Are you more cynical about the information you're getting from some of these either politicians or aspiring politicians?
2: Absolutely. And I've had door knockers already and, you know, trying to understand who they're with.
1: Really? So when they show up at your door, they don't say, "Hi, I'm with so-and-so's campaign."
2: No, in fact, they won't say who supports them or perhaps which other members or current councillors support them.
1: Well, yeah, you know, like I'm based on the conversation we had, it's entirely possible that there are door knockers going out there and they're knocking on doors and they look like they might present as working on a campaign, but they won't talk to you about a particular who you should support. They'll just talk to you about who you shouldn't support, right? That seems like the MO that was described in our conversation. So I think that's what people should be weary of. If somebody comes to your door and tells you all the bad things about a particular candidate, that might mean that they're working for one of these organizations, because one of the ways they get around the rules is they don't talk about supporting a candidate. They talk about defeating a different candidate.
2: In addition, when candidates knock on your door, they don't necessarily disclose who they're affiliated with either.
1: Yeah. Yeah. Hey, we got to run, Jeff, but thank you so much. Keep vigilant, my friend, and enjoy your weekend. And thank you all for joining us, especially Edmonton. I hope you had a great week. I hope you have a great weekend and come on back here on Monday. When we come back, you can hear the tears falling of hundreds of true crime podcasters whose plans for covering one of the most brazen trials in New York State history went up in flames with a bold admission of guilt. That's coming up next.
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1: From the National Newsroom of the Canadian Press, I'm David Augustine. Canada-U.S. Trade Minister Dominic LeBlanc and U.S. Trade Representative Jameson Greer are set to meet this afternoon as Wednesday's tariff threat looms. LeBlanc's spokesperson says the meeting is a chance to take stock of the work done by the negotiating team so far. U.S. President Donald Trump has signed an executive order to impose 50% tariffs on August 19th on a variety of goods from cement to hockey sticks. On Friday, Greer said the talks have been constructive, but insisted Canada must lift its retaliatory measures to avoid the new tariffs. Newfoundland and Labrador's premier says he'll be making an announcement with Quebec's premier tomorrow.
2: The announcement comes after reports last week that the provinces have struck an energy deal. Now the Atlantic Canada premier, Tony Wakeham, says he will welcome Christine Frechette for an energy and economic development announcement in St. John's on Monday afternoon. The governments have been negotiating a deal to share energy from the Churchill River in Labrador, as hydro utilities in both provinces jointly own the Churchill Falls generating station in Labrador under a contract signed in 1969, which is set to expire in 2041. Naira Ahmed, The Canadian Press.
1: A new study by a University of Toronto law and history professor makes a dozen recommendations for the federal government to help charities and nonprofit organizations assist abroad without fear of repercussions. It comes as the treatment of Muslim charities has come under scrutiny in recent years, as critics claim they have been unfairly singled out in the fight against terrorist financing. The study warns strict measures to prevent terrorism financing are prompting Muslim charities in Canada to withdraw humanitarian assistance from countries in need, such as Syria and Yemen, over the fear of losing access to banking services if they operate there. The study says Muslim charities are especially vulnerable because they are committed to providing humanitarian aid to hard-hit regions that Canada also deems high risk for terrorist financing. A passenger bus traveling on a highway in Hungary early this morning went off the road and into a ditch where it overturned, killing 12 and injuring others. Police say it is likely the driver fell asleep, causing the accident, and that the driver has been taken into custody. Hungary's National Directorate for Disaster Management says 57 passengers were traveling on the bus and that several were trapped under the vehicle when it overturned. And in entertainment, hundreds of fans lined the streets of a seaside Welsh village yesterday to bid farewell to late singer Bonnie Tyler as her coffin was brought home. Locals and fans from the United Kingdom and beyond took to the streets of Mumbles near the city of Swansea to see the hearse which carried her coffin draped in a Welsh flag. Dozens waited outside the singer's former home or left floral tributes there. This is the Canadian Press. In sports, the Baltimore Orioles are taking on the Tampa Bay Rays this afternoon. The Rays dropped two straight of their four-game series with the visiting O's after returning from a 9-0 road trip. Baltimore is one of the teams battling Toronto for an AL wildcard spot. Second seed Felix Auger-Aliassime is set to take on Stefanos Tsitsipas in second-round action at the Cincinnati Masters Tennis Tournament. Auger-Aliassime is returning to action after having to pull out of his hometown tournament in Montreal 2 weeks ago. In women's action, Canada's Leila Fernandez takes on Wang Shiyu. And top-ranked men's golfer Scottie Scheffler has a two-stroke lead entering today's final round of the St. Jude's Classic in Memphis. The tournament is the first stage on the PGA Tour's playoffs, with the world's top 50 golfers advancing. The Canadians in the field include Corey Connors and Nick Taylor, who need a big final round today to have a chance at cracking the top 50. From the Canadian Press, I'm David Augustine.
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4: Welcome back to the program. Good morning to you, Toronto. If you're listening in London or Winnipeg, Calgary, wherever I find you, I hope I find you well, as we've got a big hour coming up. It's a lot of live, local, and interactive

0: Radio. We're about 15 minutes away from Eric Cam out of Toronto Metropolitan University. I'm going to be talking about whether or not Donald Trump and Mark Carney have an agreement in place that maybe just hasn't been made public. And the other question is, should Mark Carney continue to make concessions that we've heard in the media, but we don't have any solid evidence? And again, we'll talk to not just Eric Cam about that, but we'll go right to Washington. Reggie Giacchini, our Washington correspondent for Global News, will stop by in this hour as well. And scientists have created a virus using AI, which will target E. coli. But I'm going to shorten that sentence. What are we doing here? Creating viruses through AI. Is that the bigger problem, whether it's E. coli or whatever it's going to do? But first, I want to start with what is going on in our country. I don't know about you, but this summer's felt like the weather is, it's almost lost its script. I mean, I have been following the weather through the news and through sports for years. I've never seen anything like it. And it's not just hot, and it's not just wet, and it's not just smoky. It's all of it. And it just feels like it's almost all at once in ways that are almost contradictory to each other. I know that we're in the beginning stages of an El Nino, but if you saw what happened in Japan the other day with their typhoon and what happened in Hawaii yesterday and all of these earthquakes that I mentioned yesterday in Colombia and Venezuela, it's just unbelievable. Last hour, we talked with somebody about the fact that in the United States, what was it, last month, July? It was their hottest record on month in more than 100 years. So, and I'll use more examples if you'll allow me. In Texas Hill County, they had 28 inches of rain in 2 days. 28 inches is nearly 2.5 feet of rain. In eastern New York, 12 inches in 48 hours. And you know, I hate this phrase, man. It's the worst phrase around. The new normal. Because you've got bone-dry landscapes, for example, down in Texas. It can't absorb the water. So it ends up just overwhelming everything above board. Here in Canada, you think about Edmonton, they're living through their wettest summer on record. They broke a 112-year-old June rainfall record, and they were on track for their wettest July as well. You've got the wildfire smoke in Canada. The western U.S. has repeatedly blanketed huge swaths of North America, and that has put tens of millions of people under air quality alerts. I mean, the sun that we had in Vancouver a couple of days ago was pumpkin orange. And it's just, again, becoming normal. In Canada, 4 million hectares have burned already this year. Thousands of fires are still active, many of them in British Columbia not contained yet. And it's not just the heat and fire. I mean, you've got tornadoes in the Midwest. I was trying to do some math before I came on for the show today, thinking about just the extreme events. And there's so many. There's several that overlap in the same week. Meteorologists, I think I heard one the other day, they called it a summer of compounding disasters. And they're not wrong, because the oceans have gotten a little bit warmer. The atmosphere is holding a ton of moisture. And this jet stream, especially in the Pacific, is just kind of wobbling in ways that stall these heat domes and leave them in longer in areas for longer than they're usually there. And it's just, it's almost hard to report, because just as you try to fixate on one thing, like we should be talking about earthquakes in Venezuela and the death toll that continues to rise in Colombia, but it's just you can't take your eye off of something for very long because something else will happen. It's not, I can't remember ever having a year like this. Usually there's one or two big deal things. I think we're nearly up to a dozen right now. And maybe the most honest thing that we could say is what feels like a system out of balance isn't going to change, because the weather is becoming, again, the new normal. And I just don't have an answer for it. It's really bizarre to me. All right. Other things that we want to talk about today. I was going to get into Donald Trump, but I want to kind of keep things above board here. So if you will allow me to talk about the changes that Hockey Night in Canada is undergoing. It is the biggest transformation in decades. This is a very big staple of Canadiana. Rogers entered their 74-year run and, CBC, and shifting Saturday night NHL games, and Prime Video is going to be taking over Wednesday night. And this is because the changes come after Rogers and CBC did not renew their sub-licensing deals. And so this is going to reshape where, how, and who people get to enjoy their traditional hockey here in Canada. So again, here's what's changed. CBC is out when it comes to Saturday night hockey. After the 2025-2026 season, Rogers and CBC did not get back together. So the NHL games will no longer be on CBC or City TV. Sportsnet is the exclusive Saturday home. So now all national Saturday games will be on Sportsnet. And that is a part of a 12-year, $11 billion rights deal. Prime Video, if you've got a subscription, well, you'll get to see hockey on Wednesday night. That's a new 12-year sublicense. English and French. And get a load of this. They'll even get a playoff series each year. So imagine your team in the playoffs, but the only way that you can see said series is if you have a subscription to Prime. Another thing that came out just this week, after 18 years, Hockey Night in Canada, the Punjabi edition, is not returning. Rogers said that audience levels just weren't strong enough to sustain that production long term. And there have been a number of changes with the on-air talent as well. Kelly Rudy is out. And they're looking for a broader lineup refresh, as they say in the media industry. You've seen many a refresh in my time, I can tell you that. So the question is, why did it change? The move is, if you've been following the media, even for the last couple of months, everybody's kind of taking it on the chin here. But the free-to-air broadcasting towards commercial cable and streaming is going to be changing. Rogers, which holds the NHL Canadian national rights, is basically consolidating games on their own platforms. And that's to help maximize subscriber value. They get to control the narrative. They get to control the advertising. And the CBC is just going to reposition it Saturday primetime around other Canadian sports. They're going to focus on curling. I hear you. But it's going to affect the traditional hockey show, or at least the way that we've done this. You get different access. You get a different audience. CBC, by the way, still owns the Hockey Night in Canada name. And they do plan to keep using it. But the Saturday NHL product that Canadians grew up with, you know, Ron McLean, Don Cherry, the national sing-along, that is now Sportsnet property. I am most curious about the Prime Video. I don't know if there's a lot of people out there that are quite ready to start subscribing to these secondary and third level experiences. Like, for example, in baseball, the Blue Jays were just on Apple TV the other day. Blue Jays hot as a pistol. You couldn't watch them on Sportsnet because, well, they have games that are on Apple TV. That's a Major League Baseball endeavor. But at the same time, it's a game that if you wanted to see it, you had to pay to do it. So in short, the rituals were remain, but the home has changed. That's usually what they say. The shared over-the-air Saturday night experience that once brought us all together back in the old days around the TV that had the bunny ears, it's different now. Hockey Night in Canada used to be a national institution, man. I used to hear the beginning of that show and I would just get jacked up. I had a conversation. Oh, gosh, I'm looking at the clock here. I don't know if I'm going to be able to get into this, but I had a conversation the other day where we were talking about the ice in Montreal, because I used to always want to watch the game in Toronto, you know, born and raised in Toronto. If you were good and did well in school, my parents would let me stay up to watch the West Coast game, which started a little bit later. But I always wondered if the ice was whiter in Montreal. Because you got to remember, there's a little paint underneath the surface, you know, for certain things like that, the blue line and center ice and all the little gizmos and gadgets. And now, of course, the advertising that they put on there. But I always wondered, because we'd always see the games from the Forum, and it always just looks so white. And the other thing, and I will die on this hill, is I really wish that the home team would go back to wearing white as well. Home teams always wear the dark colors now, which when I was a kid was the road uniform. Now it's the opposing team. Every team comes in wearing white, and it's the home team that goes with the blue or the red or the orange, depending on the market that you're living in here in Canada. But yeah, I wish they went back to the old stuff, because that to me was that was when you were home. You're wearing your home whites. Okay, we do have to take a break here. Boy, I could sit here and talk about this all day. When we come back, we're going to keep things moving. Eric Kam's going to stop by at a Toronto Metropolitan University. Is Mark Carney making concessions to the United States? Is he not? We'll get into the trade talk next. I'm Rob Fay. Good morning, Canada. You're listening to Weekends heard across the Corus Radio Network.
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1: All right, welcome back to the program. As Mark Carney prepares for some high-stakes trade talks with Donald Trump and his administration, the big question is, should Canada be making concessions to secure a deal, or should they hold firm and, dare we say, risk escalation? There's billions in trade. We're talking jobs. We're talking prices on the line, and the stakes right now could not be higher for Canadian households and businesses. Let's break it down with Eric Camm, professor of economics at Toronto Metropolitan University. Eric, welcome back, my friend.
2: Hey, Rob, how are you?
1: It's early, but it's early for everybody. So I'm trying to wrap my head around this because I was seeing Dominic LeBlanc getting chased down by reporters in Washington all week. And really, we didn't get a lot from him. And I understand that. You got to keep your cards close to your chest. But at the same time, the one thing that keeps coming up is the word concessions right now. So I'm going to throw two things at you, Eric. If we do make concessions, what does that mean for Canadians? And if we don't make concessions, how much will that piss off the Trump administration?
2: Well, pissing off the Trump administration is always a challenge. And what you don't hear from Carney or LeBlanc or anybody else is, I know they're doing the cards close to the vest, but you know, to do that, Rob, you have to have some cards. And so that's really the question here. So I want to nuance this a little bit, right? You keep hearing about concessions. And if Canada has to concede, what should we give away, right? I mean, that's how every discussion starts. And so this is going to be measured as, did we cave or did we stand up to Trump? That's very unsophisticated. The better question is, what is the economic cost to our country of each concession relative to its negotiating value to Washington? Because there's no question that we are going to have to concede. The world is a different place. The time to have made a trade deal was last week or last month. We have our backs against the wall. Trump has the wild card. If he does put 50% tariffs on our goods, this economy grounds to a halt. So Canadians, first of all, God bless Canadians, but you have to stop thinking that this is a fair fight. You are taking on the largest economy in the world, right? So I think the goal of trade negotiations isn't to not make concessions. It's to make concessions the other guy thinks are expensive that are actually cheap. So Rob, I'd say that's where you've got to go.
1: Okay, so what kind of concessions would be economically defensible for Canadians? I mean, are we talking softwood lumber? Are we talking dairy? Where do you see something where you could concede, but it's not going to buckle us at the belt here?
2: I think there's a few things. Number one, here's the low-hanging fruit. I think American booze. I think this is tailor-made as a concession, right? We know that several provinces pulled U.S. alcohol from the shelves, and the U.S. has complained about it. So I think that, you know, putting Kentucky bourbon and California wine back on the shelves, that doesn't exactly compromise Canadian sovereignty, productivity, or national security, right? So it gives Canadian consumers more choice. And then liquor boards can collect their markups. Trump gets something to brag about, and we're good. So I'd say American booze is number one. Number two, I think you've got to talk about the auto industry because the auto sector is just getting demolished, right? So I think we can give up something in terms of autos, but only in exchange for some meaningful U.S. relief in that area, right? Because we know that cars are different because North American production is extraordinarily integrated. And Canada currently has these counter tariffs on U.S. autos, steel, and aluminum. So I think you have to come up with something along the lines of, you know, I'll take our tariff off your cars when you take your tariff off our cars. And I don't think that's surrender, Rob. I think it's just removing mutually destructive taxes from an industry that's really integrated. So I'd say those are one and two. And if you had to push me on a third, and this is hard for me because I'm lactose intolerant, but dairy. I don't think you have to give away supply management, right? There's a major issue out there with how Canada allocates tariff rate quotas onto dairy products. And so I don't think you have to abolish supply management. I think you can give American producers somewhat more usable access to the Canadian market and use that as a negotiation stance. So there's three things right now. And I just keep thinking in my head, and I don't want to trivialize this, but if peace with the United States, if getting some stability and eliminating some risk costs us some Kentucky bourbon and Wisconsin cheese, I'd sign that deal tomorrow.
1: you know, Eric, one thing is you could put it back on the shelves. That doesn't mean that consumers have to buy it. So Canadians can still hold firm while the government still says, fine, we'll at least put it back on the shelves. I'm curious about this, Eric, because this 50% looming tariff that is set to go on the 19th, which is this coming Wednesday, this was recently created by Donald Trump. So he doesn't actually have to give away any of the previous assets that he was negotiating with. He just created a new bargaining chip that all of a sudden he gets to use to take something off the table on our side. Was that a smart move by the Trump administration to say, you know what, let's create one more asset that we can use in this negotiation with Canada?
2: I actually, Rob, I think it is, because I think it's costless. I think that this goes back to the general nature that you cannot change some realities. And about 85% of the goods that Canadians sell go to the United States. And 85% of the goods that Canada needs, we buy from the United States. And as much as people don't like the reality, that's not changing anytime soon. And that means ever. So Canada has to understand where they are in this play. They are a small player against the world's largest player. And that means that the United States, whether they're going to use these things or not, they are threats that Canadians have to take seriously. I've heard people say, don't take them seriously. Trump's kidding. He'll never do it. Do you really want to play Russian roulette with our economy? We don't have the luxuries that the United States does. So I think good negotiators, they don't ask, oh, how much did I give up? I think they say, what's the opportunity cost of what I gave up? And what did I get in return? And I think that is a more nuanced model that Canadians have to use. But if LeBlanc and those guys, if they just run in with, quote unquote, their elbows up and act like fools, they're making a huge mistake.
1: Eric Camba is a professor of economics at Toronto Metropolitan University. He's joining us bright and early here on a Sunday, here on Weekends Heard across the Corus Radio Network. In sports, and this is my forte, sometimes you sign the 10-year contract, you lock in the rate, and you get that stability for a decade. Sometimes you know the market's going to change in a couple of years, so instead of signing the 10-year, you sign a 3-year bridge deal. Is that what Canada should do in this situation? Because let's face it, the guy that we're battling with right now is in his 80s. The next administration is not going to have Donald Trump and that just unpredictability there. It might still be MAGA, but it won't be Donald Trump and his late night tweets. Is that something that Canada should look at? Is okay, we'll sign a 3-year deal, but we're not going to sign a 16 or 20-year deal.
2: Well, you can't say anything with certainty, because the one thing we have to understand is that what if, and I know it's probably not going to happen, but what if the next president is worse? And what if they'd like Canada less? And what if they're willing to play the trade war game more? So you could go into that, but that has some risk and uncertainty with it as well. Whereas signing a long-term deal, so to use your language, if we go 10 years with a full no trade policy, then at least Canadian manufacturers and entrepreneurs know what the next decade is going to look like. And given the amount of risk and uncertainty that's pounded this economy for the last 11 years, that might not be a bad idea. You can't underestimate, Rob, the value of certainty when you are hoping that money and goods flow toward and not out of your economy.
1: It's a really interesting time. So, okay, I'm looking at the clock, and as I've already mentioned, the 19th is on Wednesday. If Canada doesn't get a deal done, do people turn the tide on Mark Carney? Because right now, in certain circles, media-wise, he walks on water. I've got about 30 seconds here. Is this a big deal if they don't get this done on the 19th?
2: That's two questions. The first is, it's a really big deal if they don't. It's not the end of the world. I don't really think the 50% is going to happen. But I have the luxury of sitting in my house saying that. Canadians en masse don't, number one. Number two, is it going to turn on Carney? I don't know, Rob. Nothing seems to turn on Carney. He can do absolutely nothing, and Canadians love him. And for that, I don't even know what to say.
1: I've had many an email over the course of this weekend saying that I'm far too nice on him. But to Eric, great conversation. You've probably set up my 7 o'clock hour as far as what I'm going to be talking about and open up the phones. But let's do this again.
2: Pleasure is always mine, Rob. Stay healthy.
1: All right, Eric Cam out of Toronto Metropolitan University. We'll take a break. Dr. Craig Germain stops by to talk about viruses and AI next.
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1: Welcome back to the program, efforting Dr. Germain to come in and talk about this new story that I think is really intriguing. It's about the fact that scientists have created a virus using AI that will end up targeting E. coli. And this is becoming a part of a bigger conversation right now where you've got these different departments in different parts of healthcare that are all trying to create stuff using artificial intelligence. Pardon me. It's not new technology, but it is in the forefront because they're now taking on things that even 5-10 years ago they weren't able to do. So I'd be very curious to know, in plain language, what have these scientists created? Because when we hear about artificial intelligence factoring into the design process of these new viruses, to me there's a bit of a blessing, but it might be accompanied by a curse. And I don't know, maybe I've watched too many movies in Hollywood where they've kind of glamorized this, but for me right now, I understand the old traditional methods and, you know, bacteriophages and all the antimicrobacterials and all the stuff here. Now you switch it into the AI mode where there's, it's more precise, it's faster, and there's even an ability to predict the resistance. But it's something that we couldn't do before, but it's happening really quickly. So if we get the opportunity to speak with Dr. Greg Germain, I would love to be able to get into this because I think there's something there. Few of the other things that we're going to talk about today that I think are of consequence, if you will, is in the last 72 hours, 48 to 72 hours, basically going back to about Wednesday or Thursday of this week, Donald Trump is deflecting the Epstein files again. And this, for me, is something that Americans, I wonder if there's a fatigue factor there. Because no matter how many headlines Donald Trump generates, be it trade wars or foreign trips or court battles or cabinet shakeups, one story amidst all of it will not die. And this is even with one of his battleships over in the Middle East taking heat right now for the living conditions for the military. And the families are upset with Donald Trump, and he just kind of blew it off. That would be kryptonite for most presidents, but yet it's not a big deal. It just keeps resurfacing, speaking of this Epstein file, again and again and again, and it's like a stain that just won't come out, no matter how many new scandals are thrown on top of this. And this week, the Epstein issue was back in court. A federal judge has now pressed the Justice Department in the United States to explain why certain materials from those Epstein files are still being withheld from the public. They were supposed to be let out months ago. And this includes a handwritten FBI interview note that is tied to allegations against Donald Trump. The judge is Emmett Sullivan. And he has already ruled, remember the name, because he's already ruled that the government violated the Epstein Files Transparency Act by keeping key documents redacted or unreleased. And now he's back in the news again because he's demanding either full disclosure or a clear legal justification on what is being hidden. And at the heart of the latest controversy is a deeply disturbing accusation. And it's not a good one. And I don't know how many presidents will be able to deflect this one if, again, it is proven to be true. An anonymous woman, identified in the records as Jane Doe number 4, told the FBI back in 2019 that Jeffrey Epstein introduced her to Donald Trump when she was between 13 and 15 years old, and that Donald Trump sexually assaulted her. Now, this is all being reported. The FBI's typewritten summaries of that interview have been released, but the underlying handwritten notes have not. And that is what is fueling the suspicion. That is what is fueling the speculation. Now, of course, Donald Trump has denied any wrongdoing, and the allegations have not been independently corroborated. But the fact that they sit in official FBI records, partially hidden from public view, is what is keeping this story alive. It's why the judge is saying, I need to know what's going on with this, and this is not going away. And it's not just one accuser. The court order covers a range of sensitive materials. You got email from Epstein discussing women, which includes references that could involve minors. You've got co-conspirator names. You've got a draft of a 2009 indictment. You've got foreign language records that may fall under the transparency law. And now you've got New Mexico's attorney general that is also suing the Trump administration, accusing it of obstructing a state criminal investigation into Epstein's Zorro Ranch. Not just the island, but now there's a ranch. And they're suing because they haven't had the chance to get these unredacted documents that the state says that it needs to identify victims and witnesses and perpetrators. So imagine this in any other circle of society. And this would be an absolute, it would stop anybody in their tracks. Anybody on this planet that had this kind of material coming up against them, it'd stop. But again, it's Donald Trump. It's kind of par for the course when it comes up to the storylines. And you think of everything that he has done to try to deflect this story, but it continues to circle back on the Donald. I've never seen anything like it. And this, for me, is a really interesting time because guess what's on the horizon? The midterms. I mean, what's striking is how this story just persists. I mean, he is, if my math is right, he's fighting a defamation lawsuit over a body letter allegedly sent to Epstein, which was included in a 2003 birthday book. That case is teetering on dismissal, though, after a judge seemed rather unmoved by his legal team's arguments. He just can't shake this story. And part of the reason the accusation doesn't shock people, whether they believe it or not, is that Trump has so many storylines that are all swirling around at once. And when you're living in a constant storm of controversies, I mean, what's one more explosive claim? It can feel like just another headline in a long, chaotic feed. And this is the question that I have for Americans. Again, I have the luxury of being on this side of the 49th parallel. Have you become numb to the sheer volume of allegations and lawsuits and investigations around a sitting United States president? And again, he'll have his day in court if it ever gets that far to prove he's innocent. Again, innocent until proven guilty. But the problem is these files are there. The public has seen most of it, the unredacted stuff. The FBI has got it on their desk, and they've had it there for a long time, Department of Justice. And he just continues to work his way around this story, assuming at some point it's going to go away. Well, it's not. And this is a really interesting one because this involves a minor. Here's the danger. When accusations this serious become background noise, it's easy to lose sight of what's actually at stake. I mean, we can talk about unsealed records and hidden names all we want, but you've also got victims whose story may never be fully told. But the fact that a federal judge is now forcing the government's hand and they are demanding the unredacted files and those handwritten notes suggests that there is still more to learn. These Epstein files are not going to go away. Because they touch on something fundamental, if you ask me, and that is accountability. Something that the sitting U.S. president has not had to deal with. So until every document is released, every redaction justified, every allegation confirmed or cleared, this story is going to continue finding its way back towards the front page, no matter how many other headlines Donald Trump generates. I mean, whether the pool was damaged or not, whether the ballroom gets built or not, whether the war with Iran continues or not, whether the tariffs on Canada continues or not, all of these storylines, and I've just dipped my toe into them, there's one lowest common denominator that always seems to resurface. It always comes back to the Epstein files. And the only way he's going to be able to get out of the cloud of this is to come forward and address it, which he just refuses to do. Incredible time in U.S. politics. I've never seen anything like it. But you know what? We're going to keep the conversation going because on the other side of the break, we're going to go right down to Washington. Reggie Cicchini our Washington correspondent for Global News is going to stop by. We will not talk about the Epstein files with him. There's too many important things going on south of the border with regards to Canadian tariffs and this deadline that looms. We're talking about Wednesday. That is when the 19th of August happens. That's when Donald Trump said the deadline was to get a deal done or he would implement 50% tariffs on a handful of new products. Reggie Cicchini is going to stop by next. I'm Rob Fay, back with more after this.
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21: On the next show, a Cambridge professor once held up as one of the best in his field has resigned amid serious plagiarism allegations. The man who exposed it has already been pushed out of the same university for his views. Now a dramatic turn. What does it say when this kind of scandal hits one of the highest levels in education in the world and DEI is attached to the story because of his skin color? On the next No BS with Brad Smith.

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1: Welcome back to the program, live across Canada. I'm Rob Fay. This is Weekends heard across the Chorus Radio Network. Well, let's take a look at what's going on south of the border in Washington. We'll focus on Canada and the growing talks of U.S. tariffs. As again, the 19th is looming. It is this coming Wednesday. And the question is, with billions in trade and thousands of jobs on the line, how should Ottawa respond? Let's talk about this. With Global News' Washington correspondent, Reggie Cicchini. Reggie, good morning to you.
2: Good morning.
1: Well, yesterday when we were talking, I was thinking during one of the commercial breaks how Dominic LeBlanc has just been smirking but not saying a whole lot while he's been down in Washington. I don't know if you're a body language reader or what have you, but does it feel like there's going to be a deal that gets done, or maybe this is a rock that gets kicked down the road?
2: Well, I mean, look, we could get a better idea of that today because we're now hearing that that Minister LeBlanc will be meeting with his counterpart, Jameson Greer, the U.S. trade rep, at some point through the day today. So when I'm done this, I'm headed down to the U.S. trade office to try and get anything out of the minister. Look, he's been very, very quiet and very cautious on the wording that he's been using, trying to express optimism while also explaining that the meetings are ongoing. And on Friday night, there was kind of a roundup between the minister, the chief negotiator, Janice Charette, and both the premiers of provinces, the trade ministers, and also the kind of trade council. And the picture that is being painted from these conversations, which the media wasn't a part of, is that it is fairly dark and that both sides still see significant gaps in between them. So if there's optimism, if there's a chance, the chance exists, but there's also that other chance that doesn't exist.
1: If this doesn't happen and everybody goes back to their corners licking their wounds here, what does that mean for Canadians? Do we automatically see this 50% get put into place? Does Donald Trump come out and publicly shame Canada? Like, what happens if these guys finally walk away from each other?
2: Great question here, because we don't know if these 338s are actually going to come in place on Wednesday. Again, when I was on the call with the White House, when these were initially announced, it was because of the retaliation that Canada has taken against the United States. And we've heard Jameson Greer liken Canada to China to say that no other country retaliated. Canadians may say, look, that's us standing up for Canadian sovereignty and the Canadian economy, but the U.S. doesn't like it. If these tariffs don't come in place, if they're punted down the road, obviously that opens up more wiggle room, more room for negotiation, not only on these 338s, but also the other tariffs to try and whittle them down and then open up a path to possibly talking about CUSMA. I mean, if everyone walks away with nothing and those tariffs come in place, there's also a risk here that Canada's going to make good on its threat to retaliate further against the United States. And of course, that then opens up new retaliation from the U.S. back onto Canada. So both economies here are potentially at risk if either side escalates this any further. And we're simply in a holding pattern to see if anything can be presented. Because, Rob, remember, we're dealing with Donald Trump. Even if a deal is presented to the president, he may not like it, or he may like it and then the next day not like it. Nothing is done until it's done.
1: Does he need a deal here because of what's going on abroad? Like, I look at what's going on with Iran and how he's kind of fumbled the football in the Middle East. And you look at all the things that are going on right through to the Epstein reemergence of those files and those conversations. Does he need a win somewhere to at least go to the American people ahead of the midterms and say, listen, at least I got this done?
2: Well, it depends. I mean, look, the trade fight with Canada, well, it's been picked up more so than most other Canadian news in the United States. It's really not, top of mind for Americans. Yes, the economy is huge. We'd have to wait to see if there's another hit to Canada that has an impact on the broader economy in the United States for this to be something that may register. I mean, there's a growing number of Americans who are dissatisfied with how Donald Trump is treating Canada, Canadian leadership, Canadians, and the Canadian economy. I don't know if he gets a win or doesn't get a win, if this is going to be something that actually makes an impact for the average American. And also, too, it's worth pointing out, I mean, Canada is a blip on the overall American radar. This is not something that they are overly as focused on as we may be from coast to coast in Canada. So win or no win, it'll simply be, move on, because that's what we've seen what the administration does.
1: Reggie Cicchini is our Washington correspondent with Global News, joining us here on Weekends, heard across the Chorus Radio Network. It's so interesting, Reggie, because I interview a bunch of different people on this side of the border, and Derry's saying don't concede. Ottawa is saying we need help right now. The pressures that Dominic LeBlanc and Mark Carney must be facing right now, do you see them making concessions that are obviously going to be great for some but not great for others when it comes to the political angle here in Canada?
2: It's going to be difficult to sell this because, if Mark Carney and Dominic LeBlanc ultimately negotiate away anything, and whether Derry says it's food sovereignty or whether Otto says it's the ability to keep the auto industry from being decimated, or now that we're finding out that softwood lumber is not really even a part of this conversation, which would be huge for the BC economy and the New Brunswick economy, there is a real chance here that there could be significant political pushback to Mark Carney and Dominic LeBlanc, and the questions may start to open up. And it's questions that we've had as we've been chasing them around. Has the silence been beneficial to the government and to Canadians as a whole, or has the silence only allowed for the kind of anxiety to reverberate louder than that deafening silence? There's going to be a lot of questions whenever push comes to shove, and you may see some of those people who have been critical of elbows up saying, look, this is elbows down. We gave in to the Americans. But ultimately, it is another question here, Rob. How much how much leverage did the Canadians actually have going into meetings when they already have one hand tied behind their back?
1: Border states. I'd love to talk to you about the Michigans of the world, the Minnesotas of the world, because obviously there's pressure there. But these are also states that Donald Trump needs come midterms. Is that leverage that maybe Canadians don't realize that they have, as they've got some flexibility here, because those border states in the northern part of the United States are also hemorrhaging money as well?
2: Of course they are. And Michigan is going to be one of those crucial states to watch, because if there are new tariffs that are put on vehicles, or if CUSMA protected vehicles and parts are going to be subjected to additional tariffs, this is going to have an impact on bottom lines of these automakers, which have a significant presence in not just Canada and the United States, but in these local economies in Michigan too. And that goes to say for any border state, but also for any other state that also has a significant amount of trade that goes back and forth with Canada. The impacts of the policy are going to be felt around North America. And this becomes a broader question. Yes, could it have an impact on Michigan? Yes. Is Michigan going to be crucial in the midterms? Yes. But if there is a souring, more so publicly, sentiment-wise, to Donald Trump, even though he's not on the midterm ballot, does that further become a weight for Republicans to have to carry around on the campaign trail for the next few weeks, and they risk potentially losing some kind of control in the House or the Senate? So the border states are something to watch incredibly close. So too are those crucial swing states that are just around the country.
1: And Reggie, I just want to squeeze this one in. How active or effective is Canada's lobbying and diplomatic presence in Washington right now? Are there new faces down there that are trying to do some deals that maybe we're not hearing about?
2: Well, if they are, then we're being kept in the dark. We obviously have a new ambassador in the United States with Mark Wiseman, and it is much more behind a closed door as they try to work through these kind of grievances that the Americans have with Canadians. We have seen members of the U.S.-Canada Trade Council come down to the United States to hold public meetings, not only with Canadian officials, but with American representatives as well. And that includes from the Canadian auto sector. There are a number of Canadians at any given point on the technical side or on the government side actively trying to work the best deal that they can for Canadians. But again, this becomes the overall issue here, Rob. If a deal is reached, and if there's just even one thing that Canadians don't like, will Canadians say that this was worth it? Or should they have said, let's push back further and let's retaliate against the United States? Because but for Donald Trump's initial tariffs, there would have been no retaliation to begin with.
1: Well, it depends if you ask a liberal or a conservative. But Reggie, thank you for this and your insight, second to none. I know you're super busy today, so your time's valued. Talk soon.
2: Thank you.
1: All right, Reggie Cicchini, Washington correspondent for Global News, taking us to the break. Let's get into a lot of what he said. Let's unpack that on the other side of the break. I'm Rob Fay. 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

0: I'm of tumult in the Canada-U.S. relationship.
1: Manitoba Pork Chair Rick Prejean was part of a Canadian delegation to the fair that met with local politicians and industry groups to make the case for trade with Canada.
2: And we just kind of come down to just to remind everybody the importance of our relationship.
1: Manitoba ships more than 3 million young pigs to the U.S. each year, and about 2 million go directly to Iowa. Manitoba pork has long traveled to the state fair, but the stakes are higher this year as U.S. President Donald Trump threatens a new round of hefty tariffs on an array of Canadian products. Canada is Iowa's largest customer, with the state exporting nearly $5 billion U.S. to America's northern neighbor last year. Kelly Malone, the Canadian Press, Des Moines.
0: Wildfire smoke could be a blessing for evacuees still out of their homes in British Columbia, but it can be an unsettling sight for people who have returned home. The BC Wildfire Service says wildfire smoke could help moderate fire behavior by reducing the amount of radiant heat reaching the landscape. Many residents are allowed to return to their homes near Summerland and West Kelowna after evacuation orders were downgraded. The province says N95 masks are now available for free in communities in the BC interior to protect people from the impacts of wildfire smoke. A doctor who serves as a U.S. senator on Capitol Hill is expressing his concerns about President Trump's controversial executive order last week targeting the childhood vaccine schedule. On ABC's This Week, Republican Senator Bill Cassidy of Louisiana called the change a stupid thing to do.
3: Instead of the child getting you missing work to take your child to the doctor two times, you're doing it six times. And instead of the insurance company paying for two visits, it's now paying for six visits. Now, this is going to drive up the cost of your life, inconvenience you tremendously, and your child's getting six jabs, not two.
0: In his interview, Senator Cassidy emphasized that vaccines do not cause autism. Police in Ontario are searching for a pilot who took off from the Oshawa Airport Friday morning in a home-built airplane and failed to return. Durham police have identified the missing 73-year-old man as David, described as an experienced pilot who often flies in the Kawartha Lakes area. Police say his last known location is believed to be around Balsam Lake. And 2 months ago, the federal government introduced a bill that would force social media platforms to block access for kids under 16. Although the exact ways in which social media platforms would verify age under Bill C-34 haven't yet been worked out. Canada is one of the countries around the world moving toward a social media age restrictions. They include the United Kingdom, which plans to implement a ban for kids under 16, and France, which has approved a social media ban for kids under 15. This is the Canadian Press. In sports, Marcus Ericsson has won the inaugural Ontario Honda Dealers Indy at Markham. Ericsson passed Romain Grosjean with four laps to go for the fifth win of his IndyCar career. There are four games on the Major League Soccer schedule tonight, including one in Seattle, where the Sounders host the Vancouver Whitecaps, who are coming off three straight League Cup losses to Mexican sides. The Whitecaps are second in the Western Conference with 34 points, 10 more than the 11th place Sounders. AFC Toronto will be trying to move into sole possession of second place today when the Ontario squad hosts the Montreal Roses in the lone Northern Super League game on the schedule. Toronto is only 2 points behind the second place Roses. Montreal is 5 points back of the league leading Ottawa Rapid. And there are three games in the WNBA today, including one in Atlanta where the fifth place Dream, winners of two straight, host the fourth place Indiana Fever, who have won three in a row. The Toronto Tempo, who have lost 10 straight and have slipped to 10-23, host the Fever on Tuesday. From the Canadian Press, I'm David Augustine.

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1: Welcome back to the program, and good morning to all of our listeners in British Columbia and Edmonton joining us here for Weekends, the Sunday edition, heard across the Corus Radio Network. Now we're totally across the Corus Radio Network. I don't know if you've seen this, but the images that are coming out of Hawaii this morning are really something. They are grappling with life-threatening flash flooding after Hurricane Leila drenched the islands. They had torrential rain started yesterday, and it isn't letting up. On the Big Island, some windward areas recorded well over a foot of rain in just 24 hours, and they have isolated totals that are actually approaching 35 inches. That's about a foot and a half. Let me do the math on that. That's almost 2.5 feet of rain, and that has turned small streams into raging rivers.

0: flash flood emergencies in that state right now. And Hilo has had 3 feet to more than 16 feet overnight. I guess everything coming off the mountain is just bottlenecked, and it's homes have been swept away. One person's dead in a storm-related car crash. Tens of thousands of customers losing power overnight, and emergency crews carrying out multiple vehicle rescues, and the shelters across the island all open up right now. And there are warnings of mudslides and urban floods everywhere. That storm's impact is not just on the Big Island. The tropical storm warnings and flood watches have extended to Maui, Oahu, Leila tracking northwest through the central Pacific. Their governor in Hawaii, Josh Green, has described the situation as dangerous and evolving, and he's urged residents to stay off the roads and heed evacuation orders where they are in place. For a state that has already faced some of its worst flooding in decades earlier this year, this latest deluge just underscores how vulnerable all of those island communities are when it comes to extreme rainfall. And it looks like it's getting set to overwhelm their infrastructure and emergency response again. It is sad. So imagine that in British Columbia, you've got nothing but tinder dry fire conditions. You hop over to the islands and they can't get enough of the rain. They can't get away from it. One of the other things that came up, and we might play a little bit of an interview that I had earlier today with Eric Kam. He's an economics professor out of Toronto Metropolitan University. There is a great article on Global News. If you get the chance to read it, you probably should. It is U.S. Senator Chuck Grassley, and he's talking about Donald Trump's threats to impose these 50% tariffs on a whole range of Canadian goods as a wake-up call for Canada to make changes, particularly around dairy access and the provincial bans on U.S. liquor. Now, he was speaking at the Iowa State Fair. He's a senior Republican. He's a free trade supporter. And he has said that these negotiations have been really tough between the two countries, but they're acceptable. And he warned that they must not be used to undermine CUSMA. So the Trump administration says these new duties, which are set to start on Wednesday, that is the 19th of this month, again, he calls it a response to Canada's supply managed dairy system and their provincial alcohol bans and their vehicle quotas. But he says even with that, the U.S. trade representatives are set to go. And he says the recent talks with Jameson Greer and Dominic LeBlanc have been constructive, even though he didn't give a sign to a deal. So Eric Kam and I were talking about the economics of all this. And what does this look like for Canadians? We can watch them walk into their three-piece suits down in Washington, but we just get back to the basics. So here is Eric Kam a little bit earlier this morning, just talking about the temperature in this country right now.
1: About 85% of the goods that Canadians sell go to the United States. And 85% of the goods that Canada needs, we buy from the United States. And as much as people don't like the reality, that's not changing anytime soon. And that means ever. So Canada has to understand where they are in this play. They are a small player against the world's largest player. And that means that the United States, whether they're going to use these things or not, they are threats that Canadians have to take seriously. I've heard people say, don't take them seriously. Trump's kidding. He'll never do it. Do you really want to play Russian roulette with our economy? We don't have the luxuries that the United States does. So I think good negotiators, they don't ask, oh, how much did I give up? I think they say, what's the opportunity cost of what I gave up and what did I get in return? And I think that is a more nuanced model that Canadians have to use. But if LeBlanc and those guys, if they just run in with, quote unquote, their elbows up and act like fools, they're making a huge mistake.
0: All right, that's Eric Kam, again, out of Toronto Metropolitan University. He brings up some good points. I mean, let's be honest about where Canada stands right now. We do need the United States. I don't think anybody's going to debate that, whether you're liberal, conservative, green, whatever, NDP. Again, roughly 7 out of every 10 Canadian exports still go south of the border. And that's auto, that's energy, that's agri-food, that's manufactured goods. I can sit here with Santa's list all morning to tell you about it, but we understand this. But needing the U.S. doesn't mean accepting any deal. And I almost think you would call it the art of the moment is to be tough at the table without breaking that relationship. And right now, Canadian negotiators are reportedly prepared to make real concessions. I mean, ending provincial bans on American alcohol, as I mentioned to Eric, you can put the U.S. stuff back on the shelf. It doesn't mean that a Canadian consumer has to go and buy that. But if you want to concede and put Jack Daniels back on the countertops at the liquor store, have at it. It's not really a concession. Again, it comes back down to whether Canadians want to go to the cash register with Jack Daniels instead of something from somewhere else. The auto tariffs, that is retaliatory. The dairy import quotas that are allocated under Kuzma is going to be a really interesting one. Those are significant moves, especially when you talk about supply management, which has long been politically sensitive. Yet, even as Ottawa puts these offers forward, the message, I think, has to be clear. Canada will not surrender core interests, and it will not accept terms that permanently undermine Canadian workers and farmers and manufacturers. And being tough, guys, doesn't mean that you're reckless. It just means drawing lines around your non-negotiables. Like any relationship, I'm willing to concede here, but this is where my boundary is. This is my core. And if you don't like it, well, then let's go back to our corners and reconvene when we're willing to have a conversation where we can respect each other's boundaries. And I brought up to Eric, I don't know how well it was received, but I said, and I used a sports analogy. Sometimes you can sign the 10-year deal. And it locks you in, like, for example, Vladimir Guerrero Jr. signs, what is it, a 12 or a 15-year contract? He's a Toronto Blue Jay for life. You know, knock on wood. Some people say, you know what, I'd rather take a 3-year deal, like Bo Bichette, where all of a sudden he's like, you know what, let's see what the market has as far as my contract goes in 3 years. I'll play good for 3 years. We'll renegotiate and maybe I could even make more money down the road. So one is certainty. The other one is I'm going to bet on myself. And I think that's kind of where Canadians are at right now. And you know what? I hate to say it. I've had two guests on this show that said, listen, let's remember the negotiation here. This isn't David versus Goliath, but the United States is looking at Canada a lot differently than Canada is looking at the United States this morning. So when we talk about this equality, this 50-50 balance, it isn't. And Canadians are going to have to accept that there are going to be certain concessions that this country will make that are not going to feel like elbows up, but will get a deal done. And that's going to be upsetting to some. Because you've been sold a bill of goods that Mark Carney is the guy who can get this done, who is the master, you know, person that is just playing all the puppets in order. Like, I will say this. The international media outside of Canada and outside of the United States reveres Mark Carney. Like, I've read articles in Australia, over in the UK, all across Europe, and they think what Mark Carney has done for Canada and the influx of money that is coming into this country, and maybe you don't see it on your tabletop at home yet, but they look at Mark Carney as a godsend for this country. And that probably gets your temperature boiling if you're struggling here in Canada right now. But that is the optics of Mark Carney abroad. But this deal is going to really be a litmus test for Mark Carney. If he can get a deal done and Canadians can say, boy, did we dodge that bullet? I think there's going to be a lot of people that say, you know what? Mark Carney was the right guy for the moment. But if the concessions come into place, and there are going to be some concessions, again, based on the size of the two countries here, it can be really quick to see how people adjust their temperature on Mark Carney right now. Again, you could be tough, just don't be reckless. And I don't think the Canadian government to this point has been reckless. Love to hear from you on this. Hit me up on my socials at Rob Fay, R-O-B, F as in Frank, A-I. We'll take a break here. When we come back, Francis Sims is going to stop by out of Humber Polytechnic University. He's in their Faculty of Applied Sciences and Tech. We got a lot of AI topics to get into. It has been a really interesting week when it comes to AI. He's going to break down all the big stories for you next.
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1: Welcome back to the program. Good morning to all of our listeners in British Columbia, Alberta, Manitoba, Ontario. We got you. And if you're from Winnipeg, this segment has some definite earmarks for you. I'm joined by Francis Sims out of Humber Polytechnic. We'll eventually get to Francis in a second. But one of the things that we're going to talk about, and it starts in Winnipeg with the ransomware that locked the doors at one of their hotels. And AI is supercharging these attacks right now. So, Francis, first and foremost, good morning to you.
2: Good morning.
1: Well, great, let's talk about this because this is a big deal. I mean, we're talking about Winnipeg's Health Sciences Center, and it didn't lock the files, but it locked doors and it knocked out heating and air conditioning. Walk me through what the heck happened here.
2: Yeah, so I think what happened is it's we're starting to see ransomware attacks that are not just going after the data anymore, and in part because people's data can be backed up and they can be recovered, and people are not paying the ransoms anymore. And so what these attackers are going after is the infrastructure, because increasingly things like the lighting systems, the doors connected to some sort of alarm system, which means it's connected to the internet. And so what that means is people can get access to it. They hack into the whole network, and then they go to a place that maybe isn't as protected as it could be or should be, because people don't think, why would you hack into the door? But that's exactly what happened. They were messing around with the doors opening and closing, and then they had to post security guards there 24/7 effectively to make sure that, because, you know what, in an emergency room, it's busy and people are feeling stressed and just want to walk in and out quickly looking for help. And then they messed around with the HVAC system. And so we're starting to see this increasingly happen, because all it takes is, you know, a little switch that you turn something on or off and you do it remotely. And it's not really a big hack. And now with AI, all the vulnerabilities are easy to access for these systems, right? Because they're posted all around the world and people are starting to use that. And in fact, even with Iran, the Iran conflict in the U.S., there's a whole bunch of news about how water treatment facilities were being hacked into. And, you know, President Trump was saying it was somebody else's fault. It wasn't necessarily Iran's fault. But the bottom line is that these are increasingly becoming a target because they're low hanging fruit.
1: Well, Francis, I mean, this is critical infrastructure, and that would be really concerning if that now becomes a primary target and not just, you know, say, collateral damage.
2: Yeah, 100%. And what we hear is that nation states for a long time have try to get into the infrastructure and just sit there and watch and listen, so that when they need to do something, that they can easily flip that switch and do it. And it's extremely concerning. But what I do know is that it's a big priority for the federal government and the cybersecurity establishment, and they're looking at how they patch and upgrade and protect. But if you're running something like a hospital, it's important to think about and ask your contractors, does that really need to be connected to the internet? And how do I know that's not going to get exposed in a vulnerability? Because you might be more concerned about your data than you are about the lights and the HVAC system. But I 100% agree. It's something that's definitely on the watch list. And it's, you can understand why it's a good target for attackers.
1: Well, I think of somebody in the middle of a surgery and all of a sudden the lights go out or something along those lines. I mean, it is, I don't want to be an alarmist, but definitely something we'll have to keep our eye on. Francis, let's talk about these AI chatbots that go back to school. Google opened Gemini in classrooms K-12, did so actually this week. I'm very curious to know about AI in the classroom. I mean, 6-year-olds right through to 17-year-olds getting the same safety filters?
2: Yeah, so that's the concern. So the idea with Gemini and the model that they're pushing out is that a lot of schools around the country are using Google Suite so that students log in and they can put in their content, they can put in the slides, they can put in the reports. And what Gemini is proposing is that the students may be able to ask the system, based on all the slides and all the material there, could you create flashcards for me? Or could you create study notes so I could go through the exams ahead of time and sort of prep? That sounds like a pretty good thing, especially when teachers are stressed and maybe, you know, different teachers have different skill sets in terms of creating that content. So maybe Gemini can help be a bit of an equalizer. But the concerns are the safety, which, like you said, you know, the filters that students that are 5 and 6 year olds may be asking may be different than, you know, should they be different than what 16 and 17 year olds are asking, especially around, you know, things like sensitive issues like healthcare, right? And a person's body. Well, maybe things are, you know, important to talk about when you're 16 and 17 or 12 and 13, but maybe when you're 4 and 5, you have to treat it differently. And so the concern is that, you know, if you're asking Gemini that question, the same person that's 5 and the same person that's 15, are they getting the same answer, right? And parents may want those answers to be different depending on the ages. So I think as these things get rolled out in schools, it's a good opportunity for parents to talk to the administration about how they're being used, because that's one concern that's been flagged.
1: Francis Sims is Associate Dean of the Faculty of Applied Sciences and Technology at Humber Polytechnic in Toronto, where he works at the intersection of artificial intelligence, cybersecurity, and digital transformation. So we've got the right guy talking about the right topics. Francis, Ottawa wants to know when you're talking to a machine. This is the Federal AI Transparency Consultation. It is open until September the 23rd. I know there's a number of questions around this, but what do you make of all this?
2: Yeah, so we hear a lot in the news about deepfakes, or you go and look at AI content, right? Is that really Mark Carney that's presenting that at that event or promoting some product that you should buy, or is it a deepfake? And so what Ottawa is doing as part of this transparency review is they want to hear from Canadians, and there's a website where you can go and you can put your comments in, or you can talk to your members of parliament to say, here are the things that I worry about with AI. When something looks like AI, obviously it should be labeled, but it's more like if you were, say, to engage with AI when you're doing your taxes, like maybe you call CRA, and maybe at some point in the future, an AI assistant asks, does that need to disclose that it's an AI assistant? And then what can that AI assistant do and not do? And what are you comfortable with it doing, right? Are you comfortable with it reviewing your taxes or sending out alerts? That's the kind of thing that the federal government wants to hear from Canadians. So I think that's very positive, because we're not seeing that happen in the United States. The question will be, what will they do with that information? And will they actually take advantage of it and support Canadians?
1: And finally, Francis, Apple builds a separate AI for China Apple, trained at a China-specific model with Alibaba's help. Boy, that's something. And it makes it the first foreign company that was approved by Beijing to offer its own AI model there. I didn't know that AI was splitting along borders, but this is of concern as well.
2: Yeah, well, when I worked at BlackBerry back in the day, I remember we had to treat it differently, who had access to that encryption server in countries like China versus what happened here in North America. So it's not surprising Google created their own Google for China model, because that nation state has different rules in terms of what you're allowed to respond with. Ironically, it's not that different than what we're starting to see in the split between the US and Canada. But the bottom line is that this is the first big frontier AI company that's now allowed to operate in China. They have to do it with Alibaba. And I think part of the reason for that is because Alibaba has the rules, whatever the China rules are in terms of what you're allowed to say and not allowed to say, embedded in. But I think it's a positive step in the sense that, you know, Apple is now there, just like the Chinese models are here. And we hope to see more of that going forward.
1: And in that context, why is Canada investing in its own sovereign compute capacity? And how realistic is it for a mid-sized economy like us to maintain meaningful AI independence when the big players are kind of carving into the world already?
2: Yeah, I think it's really important for us to grow companies like Cohere is one of the leading AI companies. There's others in Canada, because, you know, when it comes down to things like our healthcare data or doing our taxes, I think we want it really a Canadian solution. Maybe we're not going to have the next ChatGPT come out of Canada. And maybe that's okay. But you want to think about who's looking at your x-rays when you go to the hospital. And you'd probably prefer it to be a Canadian company, even if the company's not the best ChatGPT out there. It might be really specialized and able to do those types of things in a very excellent way. And I think that's the niche for us, is find those areas that are really important to Canadians. And it'll be part of the transparency review and really double down and invest in those areas, because, yeah, we're not going to beat Silicon Valley at their own game. That's for sure.
1: Francis, I bounced you around to a number of topics and you nailed it. Thank you for
2: that
1: making
2: was awesome.
1: Part of your weekend. Thank you, Francis. Let's talk again soon.
2: Thanks All for right, having Francis. Me.
1: My pleasure. Francis Sims out of the Humber Polytechnic University cohort. We'll take a break here. When we come back, wildfires, we'll get it from somebody on the front lines. What is happening in British Columbia this morning?
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1: Welcome back to Weekends, heard across the Corus Radio Network. Well, I'm sure you've heard, but wildfire season once again lighting up Western Canada. And few people know the front lines like our next guest. Summit Ambo Wanamaker is a wildland firefighter who battles blazes across Alberta and British Columbia. And now he's running for Vancouver Park Board. In a moment, he's going to take us inside the smoke, the heat, and the hard choices of fighting fires in a changing climate. Summit, welcome to the program.
2: Thank you very much for having me here.
1: What does it look and feel like when you're deployed? Like, what are you seeing, what are you hearing and worrying about in these first hours on a new blaze?
2: Yeah, that's an amazing question. And all I can say is that every day is different and presents its own unique challenges. Whether working in a community or in the forest, wildfire is truly one of the most spontaneous jobs on Earth and requires quick adaptability.
1: In terms of intensity and duration and the kind of fires that you're encountering right now, are there any patterns? Is there anything that stands out to you as maybe changing or something that gives you the upper hand?
2: Every year is completely different. But one thing that is definitely trending is that we are becoming increasingly hotter. 2023 was the most devastating wildfire season in history, where more than 15 million hectares burned. 2025 came in second with 8.3 million hectares burned. And now 2026 has been incredibly damaging with 4.3 million hectares burned and thousands evacuated in BC alone. And I think that the only trend that we see going forward is that every year is increasingly more damaging in scale.
1: I'd love for you to walk me through a moment where things got unpredictable. Like, what happened and how did your crew respond? And what does that tell listeners about the realities that firefighters might be facing that us people will never see?
2: Yeah, in 2024, while we were battling the wildfire in Jasper, things were changing minute by minute. Information may not have been relayed to us. Fire was on the hills. But simply because we could not see the fire around us from the amount of smoke, we had no idea what was going on. That was truly one of the moments that I felt as if wildfire was the most unpredictable job and potentially the most dangerous as well.
1: What's the biggest misconception that people might have about wildland firefighting? We talk about the risks all the time and the work itself. Is it the decisions that are made, how you fight the fires? What's something that maybe you don't think the general public understands?
2: Yeah, amazing question. The way I see it, the general population has this idea that when a wildfire is burning, the entire fire is like a wall of flames moving through the landscape. But this is not always true. Some fires can simply be hot spots burning within the middle of the fire, whilst other fires can be, as I said, walls of flame. Sometimes it's just an area of the fire that is completely extinguished, while other times it's just scattered events of fire. So it's not this insanely hot fire all the time, but it represents a large mosaic.
1: Summit Ambo Wanamaker is a wildland firefighter. He's also running for Vancouver Park Board, joining us here on Weekends, heard across the Corus Radio Network. I do want to talk about this park board opportunity because your frontline experience is probably going to help you shape what you think of city parks and what we need to do to prepare for smoke events and heat waves and this growing overlap between urban life and the wildfire risks.
2: Yeah, totally. And I'd like to say that wildfire has shown me what climate impacts look like on the ground. You can't ignore the impacts of a warming climate when you watch the landscapes burn in front of you.
1: Do you think the government's doing enough? And I know that's kind of a loaded question that's easy for somebody that's got aspirations to work for the park board or anything politically. But, you know, I've talked to so many people that say we're not doing enough federally, provincially, locally, regionally to provide the resources. They say that basically we're fighting a 21st century problem with 20th century mindsets and equipment. Would that be a fair assessment?
2: Yeah, it's kind of hard to say. Myself, I've advocated with the Federal Liberal Party to bring in federal unit crews to work across the country. And on top of that, as the president of the UBC Young Liberals, I've continuously advocated for climate change related policy. And on top of that, within the city, I've advocated for climate change related policy specific to our parks. So that could be something as small as bringing in more urban canopy, misting stations, or even opening up our pools so that on hot days we can access them.
1: Are you surprised that there's so many people that just aren't privy to the things that you see? I mean, I think everybody right now wants you guys to be safe and wants firefighters to have the resources that they need. But there's always these generalizations. I'm guilty of it as well. Do you feel that this is the time where we need to start learning about this new world that we're living in so that we can not be so reactive, but maybe just proactive?
2: 100%. As I said, 2026 has been incredibly damaging with 4.3 million hectares burned. And to put this into scale for the average listener, this is 363 times the size of Vancouver. When we talk about hectares and when we talk about size, it's easy to forget about what that means. And on top of this, for one hectare of wildfire, on average, 35 to 40 tons of raw carbon can be emitted, depending on where it's burning, which is approximately 130 to 147 tons of CO2, which is 9 times the annual greenhouse gas emissions by the average Canadian. It's so incredibly hard for many people to understand how dire the situation is. But being on the ground has exposed me to the world of wildfire.
1: Well, I can tell you just finding out that it's more than 360 times the amount of Vancouver that's been burned this year alone is pretty jarring. Summit, what a pleasure. I'm glad you made time for this morning. I know that you guys have been running around from location to location, but the fact that you stopped by and made some time for us is valued. So thank you again.
2: Thank you very much, Rob. Really appreciate it.
1: All right. Every summer, Canadians watch the same story unfold, at least three of the past four, and that is smoke across this entire country, Manitoba, Alberta, Ontario, British Columbia, communities under evacuation orders, firefighters working around the clock. I was just during the commercial break before we brought him on, thinking of the times over the past 10 to 15 years that Canada has known that the risk was getting worse, but yet haven't put the money necessarily to prevent some of the things that were coming our way. Natural Resources Canada has estimated that the Canadian Wildfire Agency spent between $800 million and $1.4 billion every single year for a decade leading up to 2017. In six of those 10 years, though, with the cost exceeding $1 billion, some of the money ended up coming back off of the books. Parliamentary committee evidence indicates in 2014, I know what you're saying, like, Rob, this is like 12, 13 years ago. Allow me to work through this for a second. That committee back in 2014, 2015, only about $2 million was invested in forest fire prevention. In 2022, 2023, that figure rose. That's an increase on paper, but it's not the kind of increase that matches the danger, even the cost of one major wildfire, and it sure doesn't account for inflation as well. So while the costs of suppression were measured in the billions, federal prevention spending was strikingly small. And there were also cuts at the provincial level. In Alberta, just weeks before the 2016 Fort McMurray wildfire, funding for programs connected to recommendations from the 2011 Slave Lake fire were actually cut by $5.3 million, so nearly 17% of their funding. Funding for the province's Fire Smart Prevention Program fell by 45% to just $7.5 million, and contracts for water bombers were also reduced. And then Fort McMurray burned. Nearly 90,000 people were displaced, and the losses were roughly $9.5 billion. And yet the budget for 2022 is at $500 million when it comes to wildfire management and monitoring. So I think the disconnect here is we look at the trajectory that we're on with forest fires in this country. It's not just a BC problem and a Northern Ontario problem. This is now a Canadian problem. I mentioned on yesterday's show that all the provinces in this country at some point have had to deal with either the poor air quality or the actual flames. Because it's not simply a bad summer. This is a warning that the national system is operating well beyond its limits. The problem here, if I may, and I'm not going to spend a ton of time on this because I'm going to open up the phones in the 7 o'clock hour, get your thoughts on this, is that we don't have a budget that matches the need. And I know what you're thinking. Don't just throw money at it. But again, let's remember something here. $800 million to $1.4 billion. That was the estimated annual Canadian wildfire protection spending in the decade leading up to 2017. But think of what we're losing on an annual basis now. They just don't line up. So I think it would be inaccurate to say that Ottawa alone, quote, cut all wildfire resources. But I think the more defensible argument is that the federal prevention funding has historically been too small and too fragmented. And governments at every level have failed to build the capacity in line with a rapidly escalating national threat. I think that is fair to say. And the numbers don't lie. Again, cuts in Alberta, cuts in British Columbia. And that was, again, about a decade ago. But now you reap what you sow. And I think this is time for Canada to get serious about its fires. Okay, we'll take a very quick break here. When we come back, we're going to be talking about meteor showers. I've heard that somebody told me about this yesterday, that they looked up at the sky and saw green and red trails from meteors. I didn't see it. My area is too hazy, but I'd love to hear from you. We're going to hear from an expert on this on the other side of the break. I'm Rob Fay, back with more Weekends after this.
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14: 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Hope you can join us on Monday's show. The CNE, the Canadian National Exhibition, returns once again. Now, it doesn't start till Friday, but worth unpacking a little bit on Monday to go. 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And we missed it for a couple of years, obviously, in a row there. 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
1: Welcome back to Weekends, heard across the Chorus Radio Network. Well, if you've been looking up at the night sky this week, you might have caught a few extra streaks of light. That is the Perseids meteor shower, and astronomers say 2026 could deliver one of the best displays in years. With a new moon darkening the sky and peak activity hitting overnight, conditions are almost optimal for spotting dozens of these shooting stars. Elena Hyde is the director of the Allen I. Carswell Observatory at York University. Elena, welcome to the program.
2: Great to be here. And yeah, you're absolutely right. This is one of our favorite meteor showers, especially in the Northern Hemisphere.
1: Okay, so in simple terms, what makes the 2026 Perseids better than what we've had in recent years?
2: Well, it is actually, as you have said, it's the new moon or no moon, basically. And the reason we don't have the moon there at night is pretty cool as well, because Earth actually got to enjoy a partial or total solar eclipse, because the moon is, as we say in astronomy, over that away where the sun is. So when the sun goes down, the moon's gone too. And the other thing that does make the Perseids good is, of course, that the thing that helps create the Perseids was a really cool comet called Swift Tuttle that actually went past just back in 1992.
1: Okay, for somebody who's never stayed up to watch meteors before, what should they expect?
2: So if you've never gone out meteor watching before, you're in for a treat. You do need it to be reasonably good weather. It can't be cloudy or rainy. And you need to try to get into a dark sky site. So away from city lights if you can, maybe into a park if you can't get all the way out of the city. Try to get into as dark of a spot as you can. And if you have a phone with you, put it in night mode so that you're not looking at any screens. Your eyes adapt to the darkness. And then, of course, you're able to see more of the faint streaks. And there tend to be a lot more faint ones than there are bright ones. Now, the number is always a question, but it's always going to change every year. It's very unpredictable exactly how much you'll see from any given spot. That said, the numbers can go up to as high as 100 an hour.
1: So this is something that, you know, you miss one, it's not the end of the night for you. Chances are you'll get another shot or two to see them.
2: Yeah, exactly. And they do last for a while. They slowly get less and less because the Perseids are basically a cloud of debris that our planet is kind of just running into. And every time we go around the sun in our little path around the sun that Earth takes, it's kind of a road. And we go around that same road every year. So when we come back to the same spot, there's the Perseids waiting for us, and we kind of run into it. Now, the peak was overnight, so the 12th to the 13th. But tonight, it should still be pretty good, and they will keep going for a few more nights. And how long they're good always changes. So it can go all the way out to August 24th. But as you get farther and farther from the peak, you will see less and less of them.
1: I've heard that some of these leave red or green trails. What does that tell us about what's burning up?
2: Good question. So the color basically tells you what kind of chemicals might be inside that little piece of rock or dust or water ice combined with rock and dust that made up the comet that left it. So out there in space, we have a lot of really literally and figuratively cool objects. And of course, comets come from the icy outer solar system generally. So they have a lot of ices and a lot of what we call volatiles, very, very, very hard water ice with some rocks and dust mixed in. Now, if you get a really interesting piece that happens to contain a little bit of oxygen or a little bit of neon or a little bit of something else, they can all burn up in the atmosphere. And if it's a big enough piece, you might even see a little bit of color. If it's a really, really big piece, we call those fireballs or bolide meteors, and they tend to even survive and hit the ground, where, of course, collectors can run around and try to pick them up.
1: Elena Hyde is the director of the Allen I. Carswell Observatory, joining us here on Weekends, heard across the Chorus Radio Network. How did you get into this? What was your passion to get into things up above in space?
2: I sort of came into it in a roundabout sort of way. I went around looking at various different things, as you do when you're a young person, and spent a lot of time doing lots of very, very different stuff. So I came across a lot of, in my early studies, a lot of languages and a lot of arts and things like that, a lot of practical things like welding, and I've always loved machines. But when I came into, I suppose, astronomy, it was really neat because there's all this stuff that you can observe for the first time or uniquely. And there's this great, wonderful feeling of discovery, even if it's something that everyone kind of knows about. If it's the first time you're seeing the rings of Saturn or the moons of Jupiter through your own telescope or through an eyepiece, it really adds to that whole big discovery. And of course, the universe is gigantic, so you're never going to run out of really, really fun stuff to study. And I do have one other fun fact we could add.
1: Let's do it.
2: So just because we're talking about eclipses and meteor showers, the partial solar eclipse that just happened yesterday was only visible to a few people in Canada. And, you know, the far north got a much better show. However, in a few days, well, a few dozen days, I suppose, August 27th, there's going to be a lunar eclipse, which is a partial lunar eclipse, but it's a very good one. And this is going to be visible also throughout entire Canada, East Coast, West Coast. Everyone's going to be able to see the partial lunar eclipse coming up on August 27th. And that lunar eclipse is the partner to the solar eclipse that just happened.
1: Okay. Enjoy your day.
2: All right. You too.
1: All right, that is Elena Hyde talking about all things meteors. I think there's certain people in British Columbia that probably did not get to see that show. I would imagine certain pockets of Alberta either, with the air quality the way that it is right now. I do want to give you a quick update on this. Got a minute before we go to the break here. Residents of Peachland and the surrounding area are going to be able to go home I think it's almost exactly a week after the Bald Range wildfire forced them to flee. We're hearing that more people in Summerland are starting to be able to go home as well. The evacuations for about 400 Trout Creek properties east of Highway 97 have been rescinded. So we're starting now to have families that are going back into these regions that had some pretty tough fires over the past week, and they're finally now getting to see what is left of their homes. Some of them very lucky, unscathed. If anything, there might be a little ash, a little soot on the home, but the home is still intact. But there are families that are returning home this weekend and are finding out that the homes and their property are not the way that they left it. So we'll try to bring you those stories over the course of the day. All right, we'll take a break here. On the other side of the break, I'm curious to know what you think of all these subscription services that you're having to pay for. We mentioned earlier in the show that Hockey Night in Canada is going to be changing. Some of the games of the NHL this coming season will be available on Prime, with, again, a fee that comes with watching your hometown team play hockey. My question is, when is a subscription crossing the line, so to speak? Because we already pay for cable. Now we got to pay for all these subscriptions on top of said cable. We'll get into that next.
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19: From the National Newsroom of the Canadian Press, I'm David Augustine. Conservative leader Pierre Poilievre says U.S. tariffs on Canadian lumber are unacceptable, accusing

0: with Quebec's premier tomorrow.
1: The announcement comes after reports last week that the provinces have struck an energy deal. Now the Atlantic Canada premier, Tony Wakeham, says he will welcome Christine Frechette for an energy and economic development announcement in St. John's on Monday afternoon. The governments have been negotiating a deal to share energy from the Churchill River in Labrador, as hydro utilities in both provinces jointly own the Churchill Falls Generating Station in Labrador under a contract signed in 1969. Which is set to expire in 2041. Naira Ahmed, The Canadian Press.
0: Add Raleigh to the list of U.S. cities considering teen curfews to curb violence. ABC's John Dowding is in North Carolina.
2: I do have a kind of a love-hate relationship with it.
3: Could a curfew really keep teens safer? It's a question city leaders are contemplating, and a measure some Raleigh parents say they're all for. Raleigh City Council could decide whether to implement a curfew for teens in response to those violent teen takeover events seen on July 4th.
0: The Raleigh City Council will consider approving a teen curfew in the state capital on Tuesday. The BBC is asking a U.S. court for help obtaining documents and testimony from members of U.S. President Donald Trump's family in his $10 billion defamation lawsuit against the broadcaster. The case centers on a BBC documentary that edited together separate parts of Trump's January 6, 2021 speech, which he says falsely suggested he incited violence. The BBC has apologized for the misleading edit, but denies defaming Trump and says Ivanka Trump, Jared Kushner, and Donald Trump Jr. may have relevant information. Trump's legal team accuses the BBC of trying to harass his family and distract from what it calls the broadcaster's liability. And in entertainment, two new dinosaur movies battled for third place at the North American box office this weekend. Paw Patrol: The Dino Movie took in an estimated $20.5 million U.S., just behind The End of Oak Street, starring Anne Hathaway and Ewan McGregor, at $21 million. The Odyssey held on to second place, while Spider-Man: Brand New Day stayed on top with another $70 million U.S., bringing its domestic total to over $785 million. This is the Canadian Press. In sports, Marcus Ericsson passed Romain Grosjean with four laps to go and raced to victory at the Ontario Honda Dealers Indy. It's the first year Markham, Ontario has hosted the IndyCar race after it moved from Toronto's Exhibition Place. Pole sitter Lewis Foster crashed on his 43rd lap. Montreal's Félix Auger-Aliassime made a winning return to the court with a 6-3, 7-5 win over Greece's Stefanos Tsitsipas in second-round action at the Cincinnati Open. Auger-Aliassime played his first match in 40 days after missing the National Bank Open in his hometown with a sore back. In women's action, Leila Fernandez of Laval, Quebec, is set to face Wang Shiyu. And Tommy John, the pitching great known for the surgery that bears his name, has died at 83. Agent Mike McGuire says John died at his home in Florida last night. John had a remarkable 26-year career, winning 288 games and becoming the first pitcher to successfully return after groundbreaking elbow surgery. From the Canadian Press, I'm David Augustine.
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11: Well, are you having fun so far? We're pushing towards the middle of August, a few more weeks of summer vacation, and then Of course, the dreaded

0: September. It's dreadful across the board. I hate to be a Debbie Downer, and I'm a glass half full kind of a fella, but I like to be a bit of a realist, and who truly likes September? And I'll tell you, the stock market never enjoys September. I shouldn't say never, never say never. Last September, I think our clients were up about 10%. It was an incredible September. But for the most part, if there is trouble to be brewed, it shall brew in September-ish. And again, it's just fascinating. I truly, truly love the markets and watching the world go by through the lens of a screen and prices, be it gold, oil, or copper, of course, equities, bonds, currency, precious metals. It's just fascinating because it's telling a story. Truly is telling a story about the present day and, more importantly, about the future. It is the ultimate crystal ball. And so we had a little shaky up, shaky. Who was the name of the hedge fund, as Jack, that blew up?
1: It was Leopold.
0: Leopold.
1: And it was Situational Awareness was the name of his fund.
0: Yeah, what a great name. Situational Awareness Fund. I think it was like a 25-year-old kid that was running some $40 billion highly leveraged portfolio, I think leveraged 4-to-1. So right. For so, well, for a period of time, and then, well, the music stopped, and he couldn't get out even. There's going to be too much pain, and so he had to,
1: he had a margin call.
0: He got a margin call, and yep. Citadel stepped in and bought distressed assets. And that really shook up that whole AI trade. And we did exit the market with our AI trade. Booked tons of profit. It's been an incredible run that we have had and repositioned the portfolio. And now, of course, we're sitting at a point in time where, you know, AI has continued to get back on a footing. NVIDIA coming to the street this week, inviting the big financiers of Wall Street, the likes of Blackstone and Apollo, to pony up some $500 billion. And I think they invited five to the table, and every single guest said, I'm in. How much? Where do we sign? And apparently, I don't know enough about the deal, but it's, you know, hearing the headlines through CNBC, NVIDIA is going to backstop the deal, I guess through purchases. I don't know, but backstopping is something that could, of course, perhaps tip the scale in the wrong direction. That's of concern to the market, but the bankers are smart. The smartest minds got to the table, and they, again, are looking forward with this build-out of artificial intelligence. It's just a phenomenal, phenomenal time that we are all living in. We are living in historic times, my good friends, and it is a bull market. The bull market will end at some point, perhaps 2029. That would be a rough guess that the Wolf on Bay Street would share with the audience, so we got time, and we will see, indeed. I will say, you know, when markets are bad, we get nervous clients calling us. Not a lot, maybe 2 or 3%. You know, we, Jack and I take care of 350 families, and be it COVID or, of course, the financial crisis, that was beyond historic, but the taper tantrums or wars or, you know, just uncertainty, change of president. Every one of those occurrences, we got calls. Probably 8 to 20 of our 350 clients called us with concern, and we held their hands and talked them through it, and for the most part kept them on track. And those who didn't take our advice always ended up costing themselves a lot of money for their missteps. And you know, you have to let people, of course, ultimately, bear in control. But friends, you know, the analogy of an airplane is so powerful. You know, if you're at 30,000 feet, you don't expect the pilot to just stop the plane and land it at a drop of a request. No, you stay seated during turbulence, seatbelt on, and the plane will get through the turbulence. The same with the market. But again, when times are tough, I get it. People call in concern. We have made clients this year, in the last 18 months, so much money. Our client concerns have been, is it time to get out? You know, it's so good, you know, just sell. So we had one client call and say, you know, basically I want out of everything immediately. And, I just pictured an airplane, 30,000 feet, get me out of this plane immediately. It's impossible. It can't be done. You can't land the bird, use a parachute. Even that's not immediate. I don't know, 30,000 feet, Jack, by parachute. How long do you think it would take to land jumping out of a parachute?
1: With a parachute?
0: Yeah, parachute.
1: I do not know. It depends how
0: 30,000.
1: It depends how far you free fall.
0: Of course. Well, that's interesting, too. 8 meters per second, rate of acceleration. I do remember from physics. I would say, well, you wouldn't do 30,000 feet. There's no way you would jump from 30,000. What do you think the height is where you jump from?
1: I don't know. I think Amos might know. I could see him being a guy that does some
0: parachute. Our Bond guy that we've had on a few times, he was in the Army. What do you call those guys who jump out of
1: Airborne.
0: Is there another name for them? Paratrooper. He was a paratrooper.
1: Okay.
0: Remember, yeah, you were quite, you and him chatted, military chat. Anyways, so friends, you got to deal with some turbulence in the market. But well, we have witnessed this year, and as our next guest is going to, he's going to grin and smile and have so much to share with us. But we have witnessed this year is clients making so much money. A few of them, one specific, became so nervous. A few of them, as a matter of fact, they became so nervous that, you know, I got to get out. You know, my account's up 5% again. And we're up 45, 55% this year. And that's the number there. Our clients have been up between, you know, as high as I think 60 and present time, 44% year to date. So when it's really good, they can't take it. And when it's really bad, you know, it makes sense. It's hard to swallow. But it's the really good part that really has me scratching my head. Amos Nadler, PhD. He's a founder and CEO, chief scientist at the professor of Wall Street. He's into behavioral economics. It's a new science, and it's a science worth studying because idiosyncratic activity, i.e. human behavior, can drive about 60% of the results of a portfolio. The other 40%, you can leave it up to the company, and it's good tides. Anyways, Amos, appreciate you joining us. I have to repeat, you know, I'm used to clients calling us, you know, in times of, you know, bearish attention. And again, the most recent, of course, was tariffs from Trump. The world hated him. Canada hated him. He wanted to swallow us up. Tariff. His whole list, non-alphabetical, how much of tariffs were going to be. The world was scratching his head. And, you know, it made sense. And I said, clients, we're going to get through this. His presidency will end. These tariffs are just, you know, a lot more hot air. But we got to, you know, suck up some volatility. And for those who went through it, which most of us did, we came out the other end, made a lot of money that year. But it's when you're making clients excessive returns, which Jack and I have done this year, you go to the website, wolfgangklein.com, wolfonbaystreet.com, and you'll see the returns, and they're historic. Guess what? We got it right, and God bless us. And more importantly, God bless our clients. But to have clients freak out because you're making too much money, what do you have to say about that, my good friend?
2: Well, that's a beautiful setup. It's almost like you've known me for a while and know about risk aversion that we talk about on some calls, yeah?
0: Mm-hmm. But risk aversion means that risk means, you know, money going down, not up.
2: Well, risk aversion. So we're not going to get, you know, we're not going to nerd out completely, but we have risk aversion where we have a gain and we have loss aversion. Those are two wildly different things. And it's like, if you go back to economic textbooks from way back in the day, they predict that when people have a gain, which is what you guys are delivering to your clients, people will feel uncomfortable and they'll want what's called the certainty equivalent, which means going to cash. So even old school economic theory predicts that people are going to feel uncomfortable and prefer certainty, which is getting out cash. Move into, you know, my field of behavioral economics and neuroscience, and you find that actually the brain, it shows that in actually in brain scans, it shows that in like hundreds of experiments. And so we have to just accept reality as it is versus sort of scratching your head saying, well, this is how people feel when they have a gain. Now, the question to you as professionals is how do we help them maintain that gain and not, like you said, panic sell, try to get out? And I think the first part is to acknowledge it's okay to feel uncomfortable, but an emotion is not a trade signal. And once people get that, they say, so it's okay to do something that feels uncomfortable, but actually makes me a lot of money. Yes. And that gets people more interested.
0: Bingo. I have to interject. What you said is exactly what went through my mind when I was speaking with this one client. So, you know, I'm up so much. I'm up so, you know, feels like a lottery, feels like a freebie. let's just take it off the table. And I said, you know, you're just thinking, you know, out of your derriere. And I am not getting a cell signal myself. And I'm the pilot. There is no cells. Everything is systems go. So, you know, ultimately who's right, who's wrong. And guess what? You know, by chance, a broken clock is right twice a day. Within probably 2 weeks, that's when that hedge fund, what was the name of it again, Jack?
1: It was Leopold, situational awareness.
0: Leopold. What a weird name. That's a tough one. Leopold,
1: that was his last name, yeah.
0: The situational awareness is kind of neat. Anyways, about 2 weeks before that, but it was by luck. But I'll tell you what we did, almost, is we got signals. Stocks made all-time highs and then began to roll over and give back. And then you see a breaking of some trends, and then we get a sell signal. And then we take our sell and sell the stock. And we sold basically a little bit in the stretch, not prematurely, it worked out, but just by common sense, you know, things are stretched. Let me peel back a little bit. You know, a 2% position that grew into 7% position. Mm-hmm. We trimmed it back to maybe a 6% position. Then the stock went lower and I confirmed our first sale because now the stock's lower. So we sold more and it fell some more and we sold more. So we buy on the way up and we sell on the way down. And hopefully we get the meat of the trade and just go online. You'll see it at wolfgangklein.com. The Wolf on BayStreet.com. Check out the results. Performance matters. Hit the performance tab. I think you'll be impressed. It is time to go back to school. Almost Nadler, founder, CEO, chief scientist. He's a PhD as well. I don't know a lot of those, and it's good to have a few in my quiver. And Almost Nadler is one of them. We're going to take a break. Get back with Almost Nadler. Talk a little bit more about your own worst enemy, and it is. Well, in my case, it's me. In your case, it's you. So let's help ourselves by, well, hanging around, turning up the radio, invite your friends, and if you have to take a pee, well, you have about 2 minutes. Speak to you soon. Stand by.
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13: 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Unless otherwise identified, guests on the program are employees of or otherwise represent the advertiser. The opinions expressed therein are those of the advertiser and do not necessarily reflect the views and policies of Chorus Entertainment.

0: It should be logical, and in fact, it is logical, but we as a species, not so much. Trust me, Jack and I work with a lot of people, and we see some illogical behavior. And I'm not going to say it's common. It is common. It's common usually amongst a handful of few. Busy people tend to be pretty logical. They're busy, and it's probably a really good sign for Jack and I. Jack, if you find a busy client, you'll probably end up with a pretty good client.
1: I say our business owner clients are our best clients.
0: They're great clients.
1: Because they're so busy. They do what they do their job. They make money, and they allow us to do our job.
0: Yeah. I'll tell you, I met a contractor once, and he was busy. He was all over the neighborhood working away. And I said, well, can you take me on as a client? You're a busy guy. And he said, Wolf, if you want to get the job done, hire a busy person. I said, well, that's respect. I didn't hire him, but I did like that line. Almost Nadler joining us. We're talking about making money and, leaving the party too early, perhaps. I don't know. Again, loss aversion versus risk aversion is sort of what you're speaking about, Amos. Bubbles. Again, our ability to identify a bubble, I think, is lackluster. When you're outside the bubble, watching it grow, when you're inside the bubble, wishing you're outside the bubble, and all that good stuff. Let's talk bubbles. Tell us about behavioral finance and how it equates to bubbles.
2: There is a field that most people have not heard of. It's called experimental finance, and it's exactly what it sounds like, that these financial markets are created and people trade real money, real time. And what we found through hundreds, if maybe by now thousands of experiments, is that almost no matter what, bubbles will form when people are trading, even when they know what the fundamental value of the asset is. So if all of us are trading, say a group of us, 30 or 40 in real time, and we tell you it's worth X, people will pay X plus. It's this crazy phenomenon where you get people trading and that momentum is self-perpetuating. So even in these like sterile environments, you get it happening. And then, okay, you might say, almost that's not realistic. Okay, fine. So what they do is they make these markets more and more realistic. They add in noise. They add in more money. They add in crashes. They add in central bank, information and inflation. They try to make it as realistic as possible. These bubbles form all the time. And this is like in a sterile, isolated environment. Now think about our world where we have all of those things happening at the same time. Like you mentioned, are we in a bubble? In a bubble, let's take a sec to define. So bubble is when the price exceeds the fundamental value for a period of time, and dramatically so, and then it crashes. So like you said, Wolf, at the time, really tough to tell. After the fact, everyone's a genius. Everyone knew, oh, the tech bubble, was going to burst. But in the moment, and that's where we still are now, is saying, well, is this new, easy, relatively cheap technology meaningfully making businesses more profitable? Is it going to take out businesses that shouldn't be part of the picture? Is it changing even geopolitical alliances? And there's a lot of big open questions. And there's papers coming out on this every day. Everybody on LinkedIn's talking about everything's about it. And I think, as you said at the beginning show, the shows, we're living through in a crazy, crazy time. And like most things, I was in high school during the tech boom and really had no clue what was going on. But then I studied it in my PhD program. And you saw the same thing you see now. You see a bunch of companies showing up. You see a bunch of big promises. And then you see massive consolidation, massive die-offs, and a few big winners that survive.
0: So let's pivot. I want to speak about something else. Because, again, firsthand experience, men versus women view money and investing differently. Jack, would you agree?
1: In general, I would say yes.
0: Amos, any scientific support to my statement? And if so, what are the highlight standout differences between men versus women when it comes to investing in money?
2: The biggest finding that we see is that single men trade the worst, married men trade better, and women trade somewhere between those two in terms of profitability. We could unpack why that's the case. Part of it is, you could say, openness to improvement, openness to feedback, more cognitive thinking, more cognitive steps. But there is evidence, and there's also evidence that there's more differences between women than there is between women and men. Like within the group of women, they vary more than across groups. So it depends what you're talking about. But among retail traders, that's a pretty robust finding.
0: Right, let's speak about the differences between women, because I'm running through my mind. I'm sort of grouping female clients and the differences I have noticed scientifically and with some data supporting it. What differences can you share with us?
2: So So we look at empirical data that, like, the big level is like, well, we look at their performance, so they're self-directed, but then you're talking about clients of yours. So these are probably, I would say, high net worth folks living in the GTA. So there's probably some, are they fairly homogeneous, I would guess. They're, you know, educated, successful people. So the variability among your client base, first let me know, how variable is your client base, just in terms of like...
0: No, it's quite variable. We have women entrepreneurs, we have people who have inherited money, people who, you know, dual income, they both contribute to the pool, second marriages. It does vary a lot. I think the common thread is they understand the importance of money, and they do have some money. You know, a typical client of ours would have about $1.5 million or $2 million, but we do take care of clients with $100,000 or even $50,000. But you know, the bulk of our client would have a couple million bucks. So, but I have found that there is a lot of differences between mm-hmm. women, and they ask different questions. Different parts of the financial picture are important to them versus men. And a good question that Jack and I now ask when we see them is, you know, how are you feeling about the world? And we shut up and listen. And that shares with a lot as to what is running through their mind, causing them perhaps some anxiety and discomfort. And then we try to, you know, quell some of those fears and support the ones that do make sense, and then work and build a plan around that.
1: I would just add that they really like the financial planning aspect of what we offer them.
0: Agreed.
1: In terms of, you know, mapping out where they are now and where they're going to be down the road, and making sure that their family is going to be taken care of.
0: Yeah.
1: In terms of protection.
0: Are you going to be okay? And that is so important, especially so to women. Because, again, I just look at my family makeup, myself and Kathleen, my wife. And, you know, we all carry on each specific roles for the family unit. And we think about the family unit cohesively, but from a different lens. As each day passes. But yeah, the financial plans can quell a lot of fears, and updating those financial plans every 3 to 5 years is, I think, relevant, which brings me to my next point. Jack always smiles. You know, when we do a financial plan for a client, let's just say in January, and then all of a sudden the markets move up or down significantly, they want to refresh their financial plans, you know, months later, both good times or bad times. And again, that financial plan that was written in January has a 3 to 5 year shelf life on it and should have accounted for, you know, excessive moves in either direction. And that is why, again, friends, you know, a sound financial plan is one whereby you hit a point of retirement, and at which point you're able to sustain capital while consuming, call it 4 to 6% of the value of that capital each and every year. The point I'll make is, if you have, say, $2 million at retirement, call it 5% or 6% means you can consume $100,000 to $120,000 a year from that portfolio, and then lean on CPP and old age security for the balance. And if you do that, you will never run out of money. Longevity risk too is a risk. Share with us again in this environment what you're noticing in terms of consumer behavior, and how we perhaps can offer some advice to remind people of their own worst enemy being themselves, and, you know, perhaps dark thoughts or incorrect thoughts running through their gray matter.
2: You nailed it right up front. You have that conversation, you let people emote, you let them express how they're feeling. And like you said, everything that's going on, from war to, you know, presidential decision we don't like, let people talk it out and then say, okay, let's build around that. So you may have a portfolio that's okay. Well, we might do some fixed income. We might do the following to reduce the volatility. And one of the things that I imagine you both do already in these conversations is say, well, what if this happens? What if there's a crash? Will you panic sell? Will you buy more? Or if there's a big, you know, there's a big movement upward. So you sort of, you're priming people to be prepared for the uncertainty and for be prepared for things that may feel uncomfortable. If you've already paved the road to that spot in their minds, when it gets there, say, hey, remember, Judy, when we talked about if the market drops, you know, 7 or 8%, what are we going to do? Oh, well, if we decide we're going to buy more, right? You've got 15 years of retirement, no problem. So I think that priming the pump on those conversations early and being upfront about the uncertainty, but we have a plan for all these kind of eventualities, I think that helps people trust you, and instead of you know, the pressure you may or may not feel of being this having the crystal ball, saying we don't have a crystal ball, but we have a plan for whatever the ball shows us. So I think you doing that up front builds a lot of trust with people and helps them feel more comfortable staying in on the up and the down.
0: Yeah, and again, a good financial plan can run what's called a Monte Carlo simulation, which factors in various exogenous financial events to see if the portfolio can stand up to the test. And again, I want to repeat the purpose of having a withdrawal rate, call it 4 or 5% on a monthly basis. Don't do lump sums and chunky money. Do it nice and smooth. The same way you built the wealth, consume the wealth smoothly. Every month you should be saving. And as you get paid, you should work and save and invest. And as you're retired, every month, take some money out of your account and enjoy it. And if the market falls precipitously, you're making small withdrawals even in a week tape. The bulk of your money remains invested. And I will say, almost to close, very few people, when the market is vomiting, call us to deposit money. The exception, entrepreneurs. risk takers, people who truly get it. And I'm always amazed. I get one or two calls out of 350. Hey, Wolf, is a good time to buy, meaning after the market has a good convulsion. And alternatively, again, what we do right now, clients have sent us in some money. Say, look, we will nibble this money into the market as we see some opportunities, because they do always present themselves. You don't need to see have the whole market implode, but you know, money does rotate. And that's the, you know, the beauty and the art of the business. It just rotates around the board. You know, no one's talking about the Mag 10 anymore and how dominant they are. They've paused and money's rotated back into other stuff. It's just exciting, my good friends. And it's a delight to be able to share the enthusiasm with you. We're surrounded by great people, Jack, and I almost nodded as one of those great people. Completely different perspective on the world of money, but honestly, a key perspective. And know thyself. And again, we have found the enemy, and it is I. So let's put a bit of a harness on it and a bridle on it and make sure we can get through the day and the week and the month and the years ahead, because it's, you know, I've been at this game for 25 years and I've been on 4 bear markets and a lot of crises along the way. Clients' accounts, all-time highs, give or take, and it's a wonderful thing. Oh, you know, I'm going to share one final note with you, Amos. This year, I'll just give you the numbers. It's pretty funny. In January, we had accounts up 9%, February 4.5%, March, we gave back 6%. April up 15, May up 12, June up 13, July down 10. And what do clients say to us? Hey, Wolf, my account's down. excuse me, we're up 44% this year. You know, my account's down. I looked at, you know, July. I'm down. Okay. But that's what we get.
2: Mm-hmm. Well, you could always benchmark it, Wolf. You can always
0: totally benchmark. It is benchmark, but it's not linear. It's just remarkable how short-sighted, you know, recency bias. Which again, friends, I just want to share with you. You got to extend your time horizon if you want a smoother flight. Amos, a delight. We will get you back on the show. We're going to take a break and get Bethlehem Hart on. She's the founder of Parenting by Heart. It's an early childhood registered organization, emotional literacy, behavioral expert. And I would say with Meta right now in the crosshairs of a perhaps $1 trillion lawsuit. That's the number. I think $1.5 trillion, I think more than the company's worth. Zuckerberg, he's got some explaining to do. Well, we're going to talk about that. You stay tuned, my good friends.
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11: 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Unless otherwise identified, guests on the program are employees of or otherwise represent the advertiser. The opinions expressed therein are those of the advertiser and do not necessarily reflect the views and policies of Corus Entertainment.

0: The crime of the century. Indeed. Zuckerberg, he may have to take the stand in the huge case against him. And I think they charge him by $1.5 trillion for writing dubious and mischievous and, well, perhaps even criminal. I don't know. Algorithms to lure children into his vortex and keep them there as long as possible. And, well, the unintended consequences have been absolutely severe. And this is not the only case he's up against. There's multiple charges against his firm. So he's going to be spending some time in court. Hence, the stock does not look good. Discounted into the marketplace. Perhaps it's all been discounted. The company continues to make a lot of money. But if the charge goes through, which the street does not think it's going to, but if it did, it'd be worth more than the company's worth, which is absolutely historic unto itself. But there's no question social media has had a adverse effect on the mental well-being of youth. The world is tough enough as it is, and of course we have to help our youth prepare themselves for the future. And the future is bright, but it's bright for those who are equipped to tackle it and take it on. And the world has certainly changed, and we do, of course, worry about our offspring. Otherwise known as Spawn, according to a friend of mine at work. So, how are you, Spawn? I said, pardon me, Gen Z-er type to speak. Anyways, Bethany Hart, she's the founder of Parenting by Heart. It's an early childhood educator, emotional literacy and behavioral expert. Bethleen, share with us, you know, pivot off of that meta Facebook phenomena that has just, you know, been holding youth by the, you know, on the short leash, so to speak.
1: It's challenging because it just floods you with this false dopamine, that feel good. And the kids are not learning those good feelings from accomplishing things externally and through social interaction, through accomplishments that they've achieved, working hard at something. And it has been set up to hijack the brain and cause this addiction to, you know, our kids. Mm-hmm. And it impedes their social skills as well. And studies show that kids who have social skills, successful social skills, are more successful in life in general. So when we put too much emphasis on academics, it's actually the social skills that are more important. And our relationship with our kids is really important. And so there's this kind of disconnect where you have parents on their phone or on their computers, mothers with babies that are their faces are into their phones. They're not making eye contact with their babies, which is like the beginning of early conversation, connection, language. So it all has this odd ripple effect that needs to be made aware. And we have to consciously think about how are we making connections with our young people so that they are equipped when they're older and can move through the world.
0: So specifically, what does your company do?
1: So my background is as a consultant to schools and childcare centers and also private consultation. So I was kind of like super nanny to the schools and daycares. So anything that's related to young people, whether they're little or older, family dynamics, any of that stuff, that's kind of my forte. And as well as having raised five kids of my own that are flown and grown.
0: So the scientific fact, how have children changed in the past 20 years with the advent of social media?
1: Well, the brain is bathed differently with the hormones that come from that. I mean, even earlier when, you know, Nintendo came out and the Nintendo games, and kids didn't know how to stop playing. Like, they couldn't regulate that. And so that is like in the 80s, we started seeing that. And then now
0: I played Pong. It had no effect on my brain. Pong didn't do anything to my mind.
1: Well, I'm glad to hear
0: remember
1: that.
0: Remember playing Pong? You get the little thing down the corner of the screen and go beep, beep, beep, beep, beep, beep. My son, honest to God, Elliot, he was playing, I think it was Call of Duty. He was playing Fortnite and Call of Duty. I'm not sure which one was worse. One of them was like really bad. And it did affect his sleep. Fact. He had to cold turkey that game.
1: Yeah.
0: Initiated. He realized what that game was doing to him. But it was insane. When he was playing those games with his buddies online, it was, they're, you know, communicating and doing their thing, but it was absolutely insane.
1: It does. It draws you in. When my son was little and he was playing, I didn't buy the Nintendo. Somebody gave it to him and his face would get redder and redder. And, like you need a break. When the thing broke, that was it.
0: The games I played, Pong, and then you had pinball. And pinball, if your face went red and you're getting too aggressive, the machine would tilt. Uh-huh. Remember tilt?
1: I remember
0: that means you
1: tilt.
0: Lost the ball.
1: Yeah.
0: And hopefully, sometimes you lost the ball. Sometimes a tilt would cost you the whole game, and you only had a few quarters on the machine. Remember, you know what I'm talking about, friends? You lined up your quarters on the glass. It was now your turn to play the game. You don't want to tilt it. Hopefully, it was a five-ball play, not a three-ball play. And part of Yonge Street I miss, the arcades.
1: Yeah.
0: You know, it was social, sort of, right?
1: Absolutely, yeah.
0: And at least you had a social. You had to go out and, you know, walk up Yonge Street and pick the arcade you want to play in. And, you know, it was just one machine in a pizzeria. Yeah, 20 kids hung around that machine. I don't know if the owner liked it that much, but a bit of a captive market. But the good old days, you know, the absolute good old days. Share with us, again, findings to help parents, help youth prepare themselves for the future.
1: First of all, do be mindful of giving young kids iPads, laptops, that kind of stuff. They don't need them. It's not necessary. They can use... Boredom is really important. Boredom is what taps into our creativity, our higher thinking. So if a kid says, oh, I'm bored, say, that's amazing. That's great. I can't wait to see what you come up with. You know, it's boredom is important and delaying gratification is important. I don't know if you remember. Do you remember the study that was done, the marshmallow study? So this was in the 60s. They did this study and it was about delaying gratification. And the five little marshmallows on a plate and they have a small child. They say, don't eat any of the marshmallows. I'll be right back. When I come back, if you haven't eaten any, I'll give you two more. And they tracked these kids into adulthood. And the ones that could delay the gratification, who, you know, maybe they picked up the marshmallow, they smelled it, but they didn't eat it. Those kids were tracked as being less likely to be frustrated by failure, more willing to try things, just a general happiness and success in life. And so delaying gratification is really important where everything's very instant. And if kids want something, I mean, we have the dollar store and parents were like, well, I can afford it. I'm like, you know what? Just because you can afford it doesn't mean it's good for your kid to always buy it. It's okay to say, oh, you know, show me what you like and we can put that on your wish list. But there's value in delaying gratification.
0: I love that. I absolutely love that. And I used to use that phrase a lot with clients and friends about building wealth. And again, you know, when you're young and beautiful, you have it all. The youth is wasted on the young. You got it right with that quote, delay gratification. It's discipline and it's good for you. And again, you want to build wealth, my friends, you start early, you work, you save, you invest, you repeat. Have you ever heard that phrase before? Yeah, you heard it here. Rinse and repeat, which means you're delaying gratification. But guess what? When you start to build wealth and you've put in the time, it's about 25 years. Oh boy, the gratification on the back end is beautiful. And my daughter was just asking me, Daddy, why am I saving this money? Because my daughter's 18 now. She's working and I have her saving and I match her saving because it's, I think, a good thing to do to keep her on track. Yeah, but Daddy, what am I saving for? I said, Shawnee, trust me, one day when you're going to leave this house and buy your own house, you're going to need some money. It's High Five Radio, show about money. Bethaline Hart, she's the founder of Parenting by Heart. Love that name. Registered early childhood educator. And, you know, she's a literacy and behavioral expert. And, of course, our kids are everything to us. Indeed, they are. And we want to do everything we can to help them. And Bethaline has some really, really good ideas. So you're going to stay tuned. And, we're going to hopefully brew some success together right here on Hi-Fi Radio.
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1: Isn't that beautiful? Weekend driving music. You know, in your car right now? A little super tramp for you, but keep your radio on. We're going to have a little chat here about money and then about kitties and the challenges that children are facing, and social media is not helping the cause. We know that. No, Zuckerberg, big trouble. And he'll probably skate that one on slides somehow. Bethlehem Hart is joining us. She's a company called Parenting by Hart. She's a childhood educator. Bethany, I'm just going to share with you the importance that Jack and I instill upon our clients to get your kids working and saving and investing as soon as possible, because the true nut, the true gem that they have is time, God given. But time is what it takes to build wealth. And if you start at 18, what a head start. Little money, save it. Maybe your parents can do some matching. Doesn't matter. Get going and save it and learn how to do this. It's the best. As you're talking about the marshmallows, don't eat all the marshmallows. And you know something? If you can leave that marshmallow alone, I will match it. Make that marshmallow too. That's what I do as a parent. I want to get my kids engaged. I want them to have skin in the game. Because when I leave this beautiful place called Earth, I will go one day, guaranteed I will die. Well, they're going to have something inherited. They're getting something out of me, right? Something. I'm trying hard to spend it all, but they're probably buggers that they are, get some of my money. That's okay. So I want to make sure that they're equipped to take on that responsibility. It's amazing. Bethlehem, I was just talking to Amos Nadler, a behavioral scientist. And we've made our clients a ton of money this year, up 40, 45%, depending on the account. Year to date, it's remarkable. The market's up 10 or 15. And some clients view it as a lottery, as a windfall. And they're doing things I've never seen them do with money before. They're giving it away because they're treating it like free money, which it was not free money. They hired us, they paid us, and we put their money into a process. And the process every now and then gives you some beautiful outsized returns, which are there to help offset against some of those not so pleasant returns, and all averages out into a great number. Teaching children about money at an early age, I just am so into that. And what can you share with us about getting kids engaged?
2: I love what you said about skin in the game, number one. I think that's really important. When my kids went to university, it was important that they also earned money that they put towards their education.
1: Yeah.
2: And I would
1: I think a lot less help with that. Less kids are paying for part of their education this day and age.
2: Well,
1: I know, Jack, you paid your own tuition.
3: I did. It was a lot less back then, too, I will say.
1: But, we still paid it. And guess what? Minimum wage was a lot less back then, too. I remember, making $2.65 an hour, Jack.
2: Well, my son commented, and he said, my friends whose parents paid for their education tended to fritter it away more. They were partying. They hadn't lived away from home before, and they were doing the drinking parties and all that. And he's like, I worked really hard for the money that I earned. He's like, this is important to me. Like, I'm not going to fritter it away. So putting skin in the game. But I really love what you were saying about kids and money, because most kids, the important things in life that we need to learn about: relationship, parenting, finances. Where do we learn that? There's no
1: at home,
2: right? But it's not. But not everybody has that skill set, and I don't believe in paying kids for chores per se, because I think that's a little bit different. I think that if you're part of a family, you're part of a community, that everybody contributes to the community.
1: Great in theory. I totally agree in theory.
2: Well. And
1: good luck with that one.
2: Well, I'll tell you a story.
1: I do pay my boys to cut our grass.
2: Okay.
1: All of my neighbors have gardeners. Yeah. I don't, and I have a pretty big lawn, so I don't want to cut it. So I do, but my boys do an amazing job cutting our grass, so I'm actually delighted to pay them.
2: And that's cool. That maybe be outside of the regular stuff.
1: I want the grass cut. They whippersnip it.
2: I had a kid who wouldn't do their dishes. Like, our deal was, if you make a mess in the kitchen, you clean it up.
1: My kid leaves his utensils on the barbecue. Goes to the barbecue, salt and pepper left behind, fork left. Can you not please clean up the barbecue, take that back into the house? No, that doesn't, cut the grass.
2: Well, I took a sink full of dirty dishes. I put a green garbage bag on one of their beds and put all the dishes
1: on. Oh, that's funny. Oh, you're hardcore. Did you really do that?
2: I really did.
1: You know what Jack did? He once took the door off his daughter's bedroom because she was locking in there playing video games. He took the screwdriver, take out the door off the hinges. That's hardcore.
2: I don't know if I support that.
1: I told Kathleen that. Kathleen laughed. She laughed on that one.
3: That's an open door concept.
1: That's beautiful, Jack. You did it. You did it. You gave me gold. That's good. Open door concept. You haven't done that since, have you?
3: No, it's been a while.
1: That's a good move, man.
2: Once is probably enough.
1: That's such a good move. I'm going to lock myself in my bedroom door. Don't do that in Jack's house.
2: When kids grow up and they have a roommate or somebody, I mean, you need to learn how to be respectful of space. But in terms of the family, if it's important for kids to receive money, to learn what to do with it. So some of it is pocket money. Some of it is saving. Some of it is giving back to the community in some way. And that learning to save is really important. And when my kids were young, if there was something they really wanted, like the Nike shoe was a big deal when it first came out. It was like a $100 shoe. I was like, you know what? We don't have that money, but let's save up for it. And so by the time that shoe was bought, you can guarantee that they took good care of those things.
1: So, you know, I think what you're summarizing is parents and families who have a little more money are actually a disadvantage to the kids in that respect. My family had no money. I turned out okay. Talk about delaying gratification. I had a paper route, a Toronto Star paper route of 30 customers.
2: Well, that builds character, right?
1: Yep. Cut grass. I know Jack used to lay sod. That was hard work for you, eh, Jack? Laying sod?
3: Working on a farm, yeah, for sure.
1: That'd be hard work, yeah. Yeah,
3: long days.
1: Long. But yeah, you enjoyed it, didn't you? You actually had fun doing it with the boys.
3: I hung out with my buddies, and you know what? We made it good. It was fine.
1: You made it fun. It was
3: community.
1: Fun.
3: Community. You talk about a community, right? A group of guys working hard, having fun.
1: Yeah. It is Hi-Fi Radio. It is a show about money, work, save, invest, repeat, and you know, your health is your wealth. We know that line. And honestly, family is everything. And the primary skills of a child are taught at home. Can you give us, I'm going to give you 15 seconds for this. How can we best encourage kids to improve their social skills?
2: Oh, that's a good one. I think it's just put the devices down, spend time together.
1: Spend time together.
2: You know what? The old-fashioned, like, board games and all that stuff is, you know, getting people to, like, talking, laughing, hang out, listen to music, just being together.
1: Board games. I like that.
3: Yeah. Practice, Wolf, what you need to do. You need to practice your social skills. Practice social skills, right? Get out in the world and practice. Get on the phone. Talk to people. How's that?
1: No, I'm such a believer in people showing up for something. Engage with other people. Again, when I see people come to work and they sit in their cubicle and not, you know, interact, I said, what are you doing? You're down here with 100 people. Interact. Get to know one another. It's fun. And guess what? You may make a new friend. You may make someone smile. May make someone feel good. That's a good thing. Say something nice to someone. Make them feel good. And guess what? You, too, will feel better about yourself. Bethleen Hart, Parenting by Heart. Appreciate your time. And it's important stuff that you're covering off. Hi-Fi Radio Show about money. 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And we can be good for you, too. Give us a call and have a great weekend.
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16: From the National Newsroom of the Canadian Press, I'm David Augustine. Canada U.S. Trade Minister Dominic LeBlanc and U.S. Trade Representative Jamieson Greer are set to meet virtually today as a new round of U.S. tariffs loom. At a press conference in Vancouver, Conservative leader Pierre Poilievre says Conservatives will support the Prime Minister if he can get a good deal for Canada.
17: There's no reason why the Prime Minister can't get a great deal on Wednesday. That's what he promised in the election. He said he'd negotiate a win, and we're cheering him on, because we as Conservatives will always put Canada first.
16: Poilievre calls U.S. tariffs on Canadian lumber unacceptable, saying Prime Minister Carney has made concessions without getting anything in return. Ontario and Ottawa are committing up to $1 billion to help municipalities build infrastructure.

0: All northwest areas will see a slight dip in temperatures. Around 50 wildfires are burning out of control in the province. The BC Wildfire Service says that wildfire smoke is expected to gradually move back into central areas of the province this weekend, noting it could help moderate fire behavior by reducing the amount of radiant heat reaching the landscape. The province says N95 masks are now available for free in communities in the BC interior to protect people from the impacts of wildfire smoke. Naira Ahmed, The Canadian Press.
1: Crews are planting thousands of trees in vast national parks in western Newfoundland to help its forests recover from a moose population that was once among the most abundant on Earth. Parks Canada ecosystem scientist in Grosmorne National Park, Derek Whitaker, says teams have planted about 730,000 trees since 2023 in once forested areas that were chewed into grasslands by hungry hordes of moose.
2: Moose eat trees and shrubs and things like that, and so they were doing a lot of damage. At a certain level, you know, they can become part of the environment and fairly benign, but when their numbers exceed the capacity of the environment, they can do a lot of damage to forests.
1: Whitaker says they'll keep at it for another 3 years, by which time they'll have planted 1.25 million trees. And in entertainment, Marvel unveiled new footage from Avengers Doomsday, showing Robert Downey Jr. as Dr. Doom, battling Thor, and Chris Evans returning as Steve Rogers. The film is out on December 18th. This is the Canadian Press. In sports, Ben Rice slammed a monster 438-foot two-run homer to the right center field in the 10th inning to salvage a 4-3 win for the New York Yankees in the three-game series finale against the Toronto Blue Jays on Sunday. Matt Olson hit a three-run homer to back six strong innings from Bryce Elder, leading the Atlanta Braves past the Arizona Diamondbacks 5-3 to avoid a three-game sweep. San Diego remains the lone team to sweep a three-game set from Atlanta this season. Arizona came into the game in a three-way tie with San Diego and Philadelphia for the National League's final two wildcard slots. And manager Enzo Maresca endured a nightmarish first competitive match in charge of Manchester City as Arsenal powered to a 3-0 victory in the Community Shield. Arsenal's Ricardo Calafiori scored 23 seconds into the match, which the defending Premier League champions then dominated. English soccer's annual season curtain raiser pits last season's Premier League titleist against the FA Cup winner. From the Canadian Press, I'm David Augustine.
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4: To determine what was Canada's greatest song, I ran a poll from December 2023 to May 2024 on my Twitter, X, and Threads profiles. I started with 300 songs of every genre and created a cross-section of 70 years of Canadian music. Over those 5 months, there were 9 rounds of voting and 1.5 million votes cast. And it all came down to one winning song that told the story of a legend that lives on from the Chippewa on down to the big lake they call Gitche-Gumee. One that any Canadian could recognize instantly by its haunting opening chords. It was written and performed by one of our greatest singer-songwriters, Gordon Lightfoot, as he sings of a lake that never gave up its dead when the November skies turned gloomy. Next time you listen to the song, know there is much more to the tale than the ending. I'm Craig Baird, this is Canadian History X, and today we're sailing on a doomed American ship. This is the story of the Edmund Fitzgerald. Right from the start of European exploration, the Great Lakes have always been a dangerous place for ships. The immense waters have been known to swallow ships up. And I don't mean that in an abstract or metaphorical sense either. Literally, the Great Lakes sank the first large European ship to sail on their waters. The Griffin departed on its maiden voyage on Lake Erie on August 7, 1679, with René Robert Cavelier at the helm, and sailed to Lake Huron in Lake Michigan through mostly uncharted waters. After landing in an island near modern-day Green Bay, it loaded up with furs and sailed back towards Niagara on September 18th. The ship and its crew were never seen again. The Great Lakes had claimed their first victims, but not their last. The exact number isn't known because so many

0: ships have simply vanished. It's estimated more than 25,000 ships have been lost on those inland seas, with 6,000 to 30,000 dead. One of the worst incidents on the Great Lakes happened in 1913. A storm with gale force winds up to 127 kilometers an hour hit from November 7th to November 10th of that year and sank ships on 4 of the 5 lakes. 19 ships were destroyed and 19 others stranded, and $1 million in cargo was lost and more than 250 people killed. The storm remains the deadliest and most destructive natural disaster in recorded history on the lakes. Then there's the story from November 29, 1966, when the SS Daniel J. Morrill broke in half in a storm. As the surviving passengers huddled up on the bow that remained afloat, they saw in the distance another ship approaching. They believed they were about to be rescued, only to discover that it was the ship's aft section barreling towards them under the power of its ship's engines. Both sections soon sank. Only one person survived. Writer William Rattigan said that the vessel's aft section disappeared into the darkness like a great wounded beast with its head cut off. I always found that story rather unsettling. Now, if you weren't aware of the deadly nature of the Great Lakes, I don't blame you. Most would have a tough time naming a ship lost in the treacherous waters. Except for marine historians, these shipwrecks don't have the same name recognition as oceanic ones like the Titanic, Lusitania, or the Empress of Ireland. That all being said, there is likely one ship nearly all of us, especially Canadians, can name. It is the most famous of the Great Lakes ships, due to the tragic ending of its final voyage, the Edmund Fitzgerald. The Edmund Fitzgerald was a legend long before it became a story of tragedy and loss. Once called the Queen of the Lakes, she was the largest ship to sail the Great Lakes when she launched in 1959, although her reign was relatively short because soon after, the SS Murray Bay set sail and exceeded her in size. Regardless, the Edmund Fitzgerald was the largest to ever be lost on the lakes, and her story begins in 1957 when the Northwestern Mutual Life Insurance Company began to heavily invest in iron and minerals. The Milwaukee-based company had been around for 100 years as an insurance company, but wanted to diversify its portfolio, which led them into shipping. It was the first life insurance company to make such an investment, and they contracted the Great Lakes Engineering Works to build a ship for transporting ore. And if they were going to have a ship, they were going to go big or go home. This new ship would feature 3 central cargo holds, which were loaded through 21 watertight cargo hatches. Each of these hatches was 3.4 by 14.6 meters in size, with 7.9 millimeters thick steel. It was to be 225 meters long, 23 meters wide, and capable of carrying 26,000 long tons of cargo. The company requested that it be built within 30 centimeters of the maximum length allowed for passage through the St. Lawrence Seaway, so it could barely travel from Lake Superior to the Atlantic Ocean. Easily the biggest ship in the Great Lakes, with a propeller that weighed 27 tons and was 6 meters in diameter. And in all, this behemoth cost $7 million to make. She was only 40 meters shorter than the famous Titanic, whose Heart Goes On through pop culture. The Edmund Fitzgerald may have been an iron ore hauler, but for those who would work through the long days and nights crossing the Great Lakes, it was a lap of luxury. Employees enjoyed piled carpeting, tiled bathrooms, drapes over portholes, and leather chairs in the lounge. The galley included 2 dining rooms, and there was even air conditioning for the crew. She was given the name of Edmund Fitzgerald, in honor of the president and chairperson of the board of the Northwestern Mutual Insurance Company. Now, Fitzgerald had a strong connection to the Great Lakes. His grandfather and all his great uncles had been captains. His father had also built and repaired ships. Little did he know. His name would become synonymous with the legendary Great Lakes tragedy one day. Ken Garland, the mechanical superintendent of Great Lakes Engineering Works, couldn't hold in his excitement the day before the launch. He said, "We are so proud of her. Isn't she beautiful? Isn't that a dandy-looking stern? I won't sleep tonight. That's how worried I am. None of us will sleep. It isn't that we're really expecting anything to go wrong, but there's always the chance." The big day came in the spring of 1958. Now, I'm not a superstitious man. Yes, I don't wash my Edmonton Oilers jersey during the playoffs, but that isn't superstition. That's science. However, if I were a believer in bad omens and superstitions, I may have been a bit worried following the launch of the Edmund Fitzgerald. Here's why. On June 7, 1958, 15,000 people gathered at the Milwaukee Dry Dock to watch the great ship enter the water for the first time. Elizabeth Fitzgerald, Edmund's spouse, took a bottle of champagne and smacked it against the bow of the ship to christen it. The breaking of champagne over the bow of a ship is meant to bring good fortune on voyages. The practice evolved from the Vikings, who sacrificed slaves or goats to win favor with the sea god. By the 15th century, a representative of the King of England would name a ship, drink a goblet of wine, and sprinkle the remains over the deck at four points, then would throw the goblet overboard. At the turn of the 18th century, that ceremony had evolved into smashing a bottle of champagne over the bow. The problem is, when Elizabeth Fitzgerald hit the ship with the bottle, it didn't break. She tried again. Same result. There was probably some murmuring in the crowd that such a thing was a bad omen. Finally, on the third try, Elizabeth broke the bottle, and the crowd cheered. Now the ship was ready, and as the behemoth slid into the Great Lakes for the first time, another cheer erupted. That cheer soon turned into screams, as the ship produced a massive wave that swamped the spectators, knocking them off their feet and pulling them towards the water where the great ship seemed to be thrashing. One man in the crowd suffered a heart attack and later died, and in the chaos, the ship hit the pier. To the spectators, it seemed like the ship was trying to climb out of the water. Not a great start, but once she started hauling oar, she was almost perfect. Here is John Bacon, author of The Gales of November, the untold story of the Edmund Fitzgerald.
1: When Miss Fitzgerald, Edmund Fitzgerald's wife, tries twice to break the magnum of champagne on the bow of the ship and fails, and does not get it right till the third time, trust me, already, these guys are freaking out a little bit. And it takes more than half an hour to get this gigantic leviathan of a ship off its stilts, basically, shoved into the water. Another about 15 guys who had the job of being underneath that ship to shove that thing to the water. That is not a job that I'm signing up for, by the way. So I'm glad that part worked out. But nonetheless, there are 15,000 people there to witness this. That is more than the Detroit Tigers averaged that season per game. So this is a very big deal. And the Detroit Free Press, Detroit News, and others said, this is the greatest object ever pushed into the Great Lakes. And it really was at the time.
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1: On the next show, a Cambridge professor once held up as one of the best in his field has resigned amid serious plagiarism allegations. The man who exposed it has already been pushed out of the same university for his views. Now a dramatic turn. What does it say when this kind of scandal hits one of the highest levels in education in the world and DEI is attached to the story because of his skin color? On the next No BS with Brad Smith.
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3: On September 22, 1958, she began 9 days of trials before starting her life on the Great Lakes. While the ship was built by Northwestern Mutual, its day-to-day operation was under Oglebay Norton Corporation, who signed a 25-year contract, and the ship became the flagship of their Columbia Transportation Fleet. For the first decade of her service, it was considered one of the safest of the Great Lakes. She was nicknamed the Fitz, Pride of the American Side, Mighty Fitz, Toledo Express, Big Fitz, and in hindsight, the unfortunate moniker of the Titanic of the Great Lakes. On each of her trips, she took 4.5 hours to load and 14 hours to unload. Usually, she was going back and forth between Superior, Wisconsin, and Detroit, Michigan, a trip that took 5 days. And people actively tried to see the ship when it was near. Her captain at the time, Captain Peter Pulser, blasted music over the ship's intercom system for the crowds while passing through the St. Clair or Detroit rivers. When he passed through the Sioux Locks, he came out of the bunkhouse with a bullhorn to entertain tourists with facts and a running commentary on details relating to the great ship. By 1969, the Edmund Fitzgerald was celebrating 8 straight years without injury. She also set a record for a single trip by carrying 27,402 long tons of ore. But from then on, fortunes began to sour. In 1969, she briefly ran aground. That same year, she had a diesel-powered bow thruster installed to improve maneuverability. A year later, she suffered a minor collision with the SS Hochelaga. Then, that same year, she struck the wall of a lock, something she repeated in 1973 and 1974. In 1974, she lost her original bow anchor in the Detroit River. All these incidents were relatively minor and passed off as little more than the occasional bad luck or mishap. By 1975, she had completed 748 round trips to the Great Lakes, covering a distance equal to 44 trips around the world. She also continued to take on passengers, including the occasional company guest. A man who sailed on her, Frederick Stonehouse, said, "Stewards treated the guests of the entire VIP routine. The cuisine was reportedly excellent and snacks were always available in the lounge. A small but well-stocked kitchenette provided the drinks. Once each trip, the captain held a candlelight dinner for the guests, complete with mess-jacketed stewards and special clam digger punch." Most Great Lakes ships had about a half century of life in them, and the Edmund Fitzgerald was barely middle-aged, despite her many voyages. And as she prepared to depart on her 749th trip, the winds of fate were converging to ensure she never saw 750. In November, storms off the Great Lakes tend to be especially bad. This has been seen time and time again. On November 11, 1835, a storm led to dozens of deaths and the loss of numerous ships. The 1905 Blow, a storm that raged from November 27 to 28, destroyed or damaged 29 vessels and killed 39 people. The Great Lakes Storm of 1913, which I already mentioned, killed 250. The Armistice Day Blizzard of 1940 sank 3 ships lost in the storm. Storms during the 11th month of the year are known as the Witches of November, which you can hear in Lightfoot's song in the line, "'Twas the Witch of November come stealin'." There's a reason these storms are so destructive. And to answer that, we need to do some meteorology. Arctic air moves down into the Rocky Mountains and the Prairie Provinces. At the same time, warm air and a lot of moisture comes up from the Gulf of Mexico. This Gulf air creates a low-pressure system that rides along the edge of the Arctic air masses. Blocked by the Rocky Mountains in the west, the low-pressure system then hitches a ride on the jet stream heading east towards the Great Lakes. The Great Lakes in November still have some warmth that late in the year, so when the low-pressure system reaches the Great Lakes, it causes storms to intensify and birth the Witches of November. These storms feature gale-force winds, blinding snow, and bitterly cold temperatures. Before those forces converge, though, the weather is often calm and lovely, giving a false sense of security to ship captains who sail out into a waiting disaster. Ernest McSorley was at the helm of the Edmund Fitzgerald on November 9, 1975. Born in Spencerville, Ontario in 1912, he moved to the United States with his family when he was 11 and fell in love with being on the water. Over the next 40 years, he became a veteran sailor on the Great Lakes and the world's oceans. That experience meant he was respected as being a skillful master. Here again is John Bacon.
0: He was the most experienced. He was the best captain in the Great Lakes. Everyone says this, even now. Even his rivals say this. He became a captain at age 31, the youngest at the time on the Great Lakes out of 300. That gets your attention. He's now 63 years old, so more than half his life has been spent as a Great Lakes captain. That's very unusual. Everyone said he's the best in rough weather. He was the most aggressive. He almost never turned around or sought shelter, which is the company's like, of course. And one guy, a few guys told me, is the best pilot also, which means this. This guy said, I saw that man park 729 feet of steel between two gigantic freighters with 5 feet on either side at Two Harbors, Minnesota, and that man did not touch a damn thing like his parallel parking his pickup truck.
3: A quiet man, he always treated those on his ship as professionals, which resulted in loyal crews. And as he stood on the ship looking out at Lake Superior, he likely thought about his upcoming retirement. Now 63, he planned to walk away at the end of the shipping season and return to his home in Ottawa Hills, Ohio, where his wife Nellie awaited. They had no children, and Nellie was in ill health, so it would be good to spend some time with her. Or at least, that was the plan. The ship was loaded with 26,116 long tons of taconite ore pellets, and the crew was eager to get going. A witch of November was expected, but the storm was predicted to pass south of Lake Superior by 7 a.m. the next day. If it did, it wouldn't pose much of a problem for the Queen of the Lakes. But as the day wore on, things took a turn. The Arthur M. Anderson would be making the same trip and was going to adopt the same strategy. And as night fell and the wind picked up, the great ship battled the waves on Lake Superior. By 1 a.m. on November 10th, McSorley was reporting winds of 96 kilometers an hour and waves up to 3 meters high. Nothing the ship couldn't handle and nothing it hadn't faced before. To be on the safe side, McSorley reduced speed, which surprised Dudley Paquette, the captain of the Wilfred Sykes, who was listening to the radio conversation between the Fitzgerald and Arthur M. Anderson. According to Dudley, McSorley said over the radio, "We're going to try for some lee from Isle Royale. You're walking away from us anyway. I can't stay with you." Just 1 hour later, at 2 a.m., the gale warning was upgraded to a storm warning as winds picked up and the waves grew. The ship struggled through the storm, but started to pull ahead of the smaller Arthur M. Anderson in their dash for the Ontario coast. The two ships hit the eye of the storm around 3 a.m., and the shifting winds dropped in speed, giving a brief respite to the two ships. The Edmund Fitzgerald continued its journey towards Ontario, but the storm was not abating. At 2 p.m. the next day, the Arthur M. Anderson reported heavy snow that reduced visibility, which caused the ship's crew to lose sight of the Edmund Fitzgerald, which was now 26 kilometers ahead of them. An hour and a half later, Captain McSorley radioed to the Arthur M. Anderson to alert him that his ship was taking on water. The Edmund Fitzgerald by this point had lost a fence railing and two vent covers to the ceaseless waves of Lake Superior. Taking on water, she was starting to list to the side, while six bilge pumps ran non-stop to discharge water from the hull. Wanting to have another ship close by in case of something happening, Captain McSorley told the Arthur M. Anderson that he would slow down so they could catch up. 40 minutes later, at 4:10 p.m., Captain McSorley once again radioed the Arthur M. Anderson, alerting that he had lost radar and needed their help to keep track of where he was, as he was now going blind into the storm. Captain Cooper on the Anderson began to direct McSorley towards Whitefish Bay, where the ship could be sheltered somewhat from the storm. McSorley then radioed the Coast Guard to find if Whitefish Point's light and navigation beacon were operational, but he was told they were both inactive. Over on the Avaforis, the ship was battling the waves nearby, and Captain Cedric Woodward heard McSorley tell his crew over the radio not to allow anyone on deck, adding, "I have a bad list. I've lost both radars and I'm taking heavy seas over the deck in one of the worst seas I've ever been in." The storm had no plans of slowing down. Wind speeds on Lake Superior were gusting at 107 kilometers an hour, just below that of a Category 1 hurricane. Waves were between 8 and 10 meters high, slamming into ships but hitting the giant Edmund Fitzgerald especially hard. At 7:10 p.m., Captain Cooper of the Arthur M. Anderson radioed the Edmund Fitzgerald to warn him about an upbound ship heading in his direction and to ask how the ship was faring in the water. Captain McSorley radioed back and said, "We are holding our own." And that was it. From then on, the ship would travel through the mists of time and into legend. Nothing was ever heard from the Edmund Fitzgerald, the Queen of the Lakes, ever again.
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0: 10 minutes later, Captain Cooper of the Anderson radioed back for a status update. He received no reply. He tried again. Nothing. Here again is John Bacon.
1: Also, almost everyone believes, despite the many debates over what happened, almost everyone believes, Craig, that when it finally broke or either went under the wave, one of those two, it probably happened extremely fast, and our best evidence for that is simply the fact that McSorley did not get out an SOS call. The lifeboats were still secured where they were, the two of them. The rafts also. Only one crew that we know about is wearing a life jacket. So, I mean, that guy, if he had 10 seconds, he would have gotten out an SOS to the Anderson and others, and he failed to do so. So the strong hunch here is it happened very fast, so there's probably not a whole lot of time to be truly scared.
0: Captain Anderson looked down at the radar and he saw that the great ship wasn't registering. She had simply vanished into thin air. Captain Cooper knew instantly what had happened. The ship had been claimed by Lake Superior. He said weeks later, "The radar, the sea return, the center of the scope was just a white blob, and the Edmund Fitzgerald was disappearing into the sea." The Fitzgerald was no longer on the radar, so Captain Cooper immediately radioed a distress frequency. He contacted the upbound ship, the Nan Free, which was approaching the Fitzgerald's last known position, telling its captain that he could not pick up the Fitzgerald on radar. An hour later, at 9:03 p.m., Captain Cooper reported the ship missing to the Coast Guard. There was no way any of the smaller search and rescue vessels could handle the intense waves of the lake, so Cooper was told to take his ship and look for survivors. An hour and a half later, all vessels in the area around Whitefish Bay were told to assist in the search. This brought out SS William Clay Ford, SS Hilda Magane, and the Woodrush to join the Anderson in their efforts. But there was no trace of the ship. And as the storm passed and the waters of Lake Superior calmed, evidence of the ship finally began to appear. For 3 days, the Canadian Coast Guard and the Ontario Provincial Police searched the beaches of Lake Superior for any trace of the ship. Along the shoreline and on the lake itself, rafts, lifeboats, and a lot of debris were found, but there was no trace of the crew. No one clinging to a life raft, no bodies floating on the water. Gere Bennett of the Coast Guard stated, "There's a lot of debris, but we haven't found anything that's part of the ship, only things that would have been washed off. We are assuming the ship has sunk." One life raft was found a few days after the Edmund Fitzgerald disappeared, but it was empty. Helicopters flying over reported seeing a large oil slick near its last position. All signs pointed to the complete loss of the ship in the storm. The entire crew of 29 was gone, including 53-year-old Ransom Cundy, the watchman of the ship. He was a former Marine who fought at the Battle of Iwo Jima during the Second World War. John Simmons, aged 62, was the senior wheelman. He was known for his love of jokes, storytelling, and playing pool, and been McSorley's close friend for 3 decades, and this trip on the Edmund Fitzgerald was supposed to be his last. It was, but not in the way he had hoped. Oliver Champeau, aged 41, was the third engineer and had quit school at 13 to raise his 4 siblings after his father died. He too served with the Marines, but in the Korean War. Robert Rafferty, aged 61, was the cook of the ship. He had spent 30 years on the lakes and often filled in for friends. He wasn't supposed to be on the ship. He was covering for the regular steward who couldn't make the trip. Rafferty was considering retirement when he took that last voyage on the Fitzgerald. The man he replaced, Richard Bishop, had been battling an ulcer for a month. As he was about to board the ship, his condition flared up. Years later, thinking of the loss of his friend and his brush with death, he said, "I didn't believe it. I still don't." Joseph Mays, aged 59, was a special maintenance man. He'd also spent 30 years working on the Great Lakes and loved what he did. Like several others, he had planned to retire at the end of the 1975 sailing season. Nolan Church, aged 55, was the porter. He didn't start sailing on the Great Lakes until he was in his 40s, after he decided being a crew member on a freighter would be fun. Before he left, he told his son Rick that the Great Lakes didn't have a hole big enough to swallow the Edmund Fitzgerald. He was wrong. There were many others on that ship that fateful November day, from the youngest, Mark Thomas, who was only 21 and working as a deckhand, to the oldest, Captain McSorley, age 62, who, as we know, wanted to retire at the end of the season. Dolores Ulrich, Captain McSorley's daughter, stated, The sea was his life. He loved his boat. It was their company's flagship. His whole life was built around the ship. Families lost husbands, sons, and brothers in the tragedy. The emotional loss was tremendous, and so was the financial loss. Edmund Fitzgerald was the costliest wreck of a single ship in the history of the Great Lakes to that point, at $24 million. Despite having a general location where the ship disappeared, it was unknown where exactly the ship was resting, but it would not take long to find it. Early reports on November 13th, 4 days after the storm, suspected the Edmund Fitzgerald to be at the bottom of Lake Superior. After sonar equipment was brought in, a spokesman with the Coast Guard stated, "While the ship hasn't positively been identified, we are pretty certain it's a Fitzgerald." The next day, there was confirmation that the Edmund Fitzgerald was found 24 kilometers west of Dead Man's Cove, Ontario, 161 meters under the water on the Canadian side of the border. On November 17th in Toledo, Ohio, 450 people, including friends and family of the crew, attended a memorial. Nearby at the Bayview Naval Armory, a service was held with a trumpeter playing taps, and over the resting spot of the ship, a wreath was placed by a Coast Guard vessel. And while the family of those lost struggled to deal with the loss, the rest of the world turned their attention to determining just the reason for its sinking. A few days after the ship sank, a preliminary report was released. Based on the scans done of the ship at the lake's bottom, it was determined she had broken into two pieces. It was believed that Fitzgerald had suffered a broken security railing and was taking on water through open vents before she sank. It would take years before any more information could be retrieved, but most believed it was a complete structural failure from a large wave hitting the ship. From May 20th to 28th, 1976, the U.S. Navy sent an unmanned submersible down to the wreck site. It discovered that the bow section was sitting upright in the lake mud 52 meters away from the stern section. That section of the ship was at a 50-degree angle from the bow. The iron ore cargo was scattered over a wide area of the lake bottom. In the preliminary inquiry, Lieutenant William Paul of the Marine Inspection Office testified that prior to leaving on its last journey, an inspection found four hatches that had small fractures caused by loading and unloading cargo. He said, "It was nothing serious enough to hold the vessel for major repairs." In 1977, a report theorized that the sinking was caused by ineffective hatch closures. The ceaseless crashing of the waves on the ship caused water to pour into the open hatches. The report stated that in the hours leading up to the sinking, the water pouring into the hatches caused a slow but fatal loss of the ship's buoyancy. But the families of the lost crew and several labor organizations criticized this theory, stating it was a slur on the honor of Captain McSorley. They stated he never would have allowed hatches to be opened in a storm, especially with his decades of experience. In 1980, Jean-Michel Cousteau, the son of famed ocean explorer Jacques Cousteau, took the first manned submersible down to the ship. Looking at the ship, he believed she broke up on the surface rather than as she sank beneath the waves of Lake Superior. And for the next 15 years, various expeditions have gone to the wreck to determine how the ship was lost. And from these expeditions, various theories have emerged. Almost immediately after the Edmund Fitzgerald sank, blame was levied against the National Weather Service, who predicted the storm would travel south of Lake Superior. That belief was also one reason the ship set sail rather than waiting out the storm. There were also issues found with navigational charts, which were incredibly out of date, with most of the information coming from surveys done in 1916 and 1919. Subsequent surveys have found that there was a shoal that ran 1.6 kilometers farther east than was shown on charts. If the ship made it to that shoal, it likely would have floundered during the storm. Along with blame, theories abounded over why the ship broke apart, either on the surface or as it sank. Through simulations with conditions of 80 km per hour winds, it was discovered that every one out of 100 waves reached 11 meters in height and every one in 1,000 waves reached 14 meters in height. These large waves, hitting the ship moving east-southeast, would have caused the Edmund Fitzgerald to roll heavily. The possibility of a rogue wave was also raised. These waves, while rare, are highly destructive. They are much higher than the other waves around them and have a history of sinking ships.
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0: 2025 marks 50 years since the Edmund Fitzgerald disappeared in that terrible storm and took the lives of 29 men. It has become immortalized because of Gordon Lightfoot's song and is, without a doubt, the most famous ship to have sunk in the Great Lakes and the most famous ship to ever sail the Great Lakes. It was a tragedy, but it did bring changes, and as we finish this episode, we will look at how that sinking changed the shipping industry. If you enjoy stories like this, be sure to check out my podcast, Canadian History X. It features over 600 episodes about Canada's history, with everything from pre-colonial era to today. 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Also be sure to look for my first history book, Canada's Main Street, The Epic Story of the Trans-Canada Highway, available online and in most bookstores. At least 14 rogue waves hit ships in the 20th century and 7 in the 21st century. According to the hypothesis, three rogue waves, known as the Three Sisters, hit the Edmund Fitzgerald in the storm. Each was believed to be 33% higher than normal waves. If three of those waves hit the ship in succession, they would have caused immense damage. Under this theory, the first wave flooded the deck. Before the water drained, the second wave hit, adding more water. By the time the third wave hit, water would have put too much pressure and weight on the deck, causing structural failure of the Edmund Fitzgerald. The rogue wave theory was backed up by Captain Cooper of the Arthur M. Anderson. He stated in his logs that his ship was hit by two 30 to 35 foot seas about 6:30 p.m., one burying the aft cabins and damaging a lifeboat by pushing it right down onto the saddle. The second wave of this size, perhaps 35 feet, came over the bridge deck. In an official report, he added, "Then the Anderson just raised up and shook herself off of all that water, baroof, just like a big dog. Another wave, just like that first one or bigger, hit us again. I watched those two waves head down the lake towards the Fitzgerald, and I think those were the two that sent him under." Anderson added there was possibly a third wave that hit his ship, and then continued in the direction of the Edmund Fitzgerald around the same time the ship sank. Why would the three waves have sunk the Edmund Fitzgerald and not the Arthur M. Anderson? Well, it comes down to the fact that the Edmund Fitzgerald was already listing heavily and moving slowly. Its position in the water relative to the waves would have also played a contributing factor to their destructive power. Further to the structural failure hypothesis, it was believed modifications to the ship's winter load line, which is where the hull of the ship meets the surface of the water, may have allowed those larger waves to cause a stress fracture in the hull. Frederick Stonehouse, a maritime historian, stated in 1989 upon viewing video of an underwater survey of the Edmund Fitzgerald that he believed after the hull fractured, the stern floated on the surface for a short time and spilled its cargo into the lake. If this was the case, the two halves of the ship did not sink at the same time. There were likely some of the crew on that floating half who saw the other half plunge into the depths of the lake, and they knew their part of the ship was next. Here again is John Bacon.
1: So we now know that if you're seeing 30-foot waves on a regular basis, and they were that night, the Anderson also reported that, that if you see 10,000 waves in a day, and these guys do on these storms, you're going to have about 10 or so 40-foot waves. You're going to have 4 or 5 50-foot waves. You might have 1, 2, or 3 60-foot waves. And even Bernie Cooper himself, the captain of the Anderson, he saw the three sisters hit his ship and go beyond. And these waves don't stop, of course, as they keep on going all the way to the Fitzgerald. So he's convinced that hit the Fitzgerald. That might have been what did it. But it's basically straws in a camel's back. And I go with John Tanner, one of my experts, who said, a ship like this goes down, it is rarely one thing. It's the worst storm of the century. It's some design flaws of the ship. It's mechanical failures that night, which they also experienced, and maybe some decisions that could have gone the other way. But he said it's the dominoes. And once the dominoes start falling, they start falling fast, and things get ugly quickly. And that's probably what happened.
0: The families of the crew launched several lawsuits against Northwestern Mutual and its operators. Two widows sued for $1.5 million, while an additional $2.1 million lawsuit was filed later by other families of the crew. Eventually, the company paid compensation for an undisclosed amount on condition of confidentiality, 12 months in advance of the official findings of the probable cause for the sinking. The loss of the Fitzgerald also resulted in new recommendations to shipping practices on the Great Lakes for both Canada and the United States. Survival suits were now required in crew quarters with strobe lights fixed onto life jackets so crew could be spotted easily in the water at night. In 1980, the Loran C positioning system was implemented on ships to provide satellite positioning on the Great Lakes. This was upgraded to GPS in the 1990s. All Great Lake vessels also had to be equipped with an emergency positioning indicating radio beacon for accurate location information in the event of a disaster. The National Oceanic and Atmospheric Administration also revised its methods for predicting wave heights, while the navigational charts for Lake Superior were all updated to provide greater accuracy and detail. Today, all U.S. ships heading out into the Great Lakes as November approaches have their hatch and vent closures and life-saving equipment inspected to ensure there will be no problems when the ship heads out. There have been many tributes for the lost crew of the Edmund Fitzgerald. The ship's bell, which I mentioned, was retrieved and engraved with the names of the 29 men lost in the disaster. An anchor from the ship that was lost on an earlier trip is now on display at the Dawson Great Lakes Museum in Detroit. Several other artifacts have also been collected and placed in museums along Lake Superior on both sides of the international border. In 2015, the Royal Canadian Mint commemorated the Edmund Fitzgerald with a silver coin. But there is one tribute that eclipses them all. In late 1975, Canadian singer-songwriter Gordon Lightfoot was reading Newsweek when he came across the story of the Edmund Fitzgerald. Reading of the crew's death inspired him, but he also saw the ship's name had been misspelled with an O in Edmund instead of a U. Lightfoot felt this disrespected the dead, and he wanted to fix that. He put pen to paper and crafted The Wreck of the Edmund Fitzgerald. As he wrote the lyrics, Lightfoot was afraid he would get something about the disaster wrong. Agonizing over the lyrics, his friend and lead guitarist, Terry Clements, told him to do what Mark Twain would do. Just tell a story. With that, Lightfoot completed the song and went to a recording studio at 48 Yorkville Avenue in Toronto to record it. That recording studio is now gone, and as that other ditty goes, they paved paradise and put up a parking lot. Lightfoot's Ode to the Fitz was released in August 1976 on the album Summertime Dream. Despite being 6 minutes long, it was a massive hit and one of the biggest Lightfoot ever had in his career. It went to number one in Canada on the top singles, adult contemporary, and country charts. It reached number two on the US Billboard Hot 100, number nine on the Billboard Easy Listening chart, and number one on the US Cashbox Top 100. By the end of 1976, it was the 12th biggest song in Canada. And when Lightfoot died in May 2023, the song once again went up the charts, reaching number 20 on the US Hot Rock and Alternative Songs chart. Of all his songs, Lightfoot considered The Wreck of the Edmund Fitzgerald to be his finest. Every year, on the anniversary of the Edmund Fitzgerald sinking, the Mariners' Church in Detroit rings its bell 29 times for each man lost. On May 2, 2023, the day after the death of Gordon Lightfoot, the bell was rung 29 times, plus one more, for the man who helped immortalize the disaster in the minds and hearts of so many. I hope you enjoyed that episode and our look at the wreck of the Edmund Fitzgerald. This show is researched, produced, and written by me, Craig Baird, with the help of Dila Velasquez. 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Until next time, I'm Craig Baird, and this is Canadian History X.
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22: From the National Newsroom of the Canadian Press, I'm David Augustine. Conservative leader Pierre Poilievre is calling on Ottawa to extend its suspension of the federal fuel excise tax for at least another 10 months. The relief was introduced in April and is currently set to expire on Labor Day, saving about 10 cents a liter on gas and 4 cents on diesel. Poilievre says rising fuel prices would make ending the measure too costly for Canadians and would also push up transportation-related expenses. He wants the tax break extended until at least July 1st, 2027, arguing higher oil prices have given the federal government enough extra revenue to cover it. Around 130 wildfires are blazing in British Columbia as wildfire smoke persists across the interior part of the province. The BC Wildfire Service says temperatures are expected to slightly rise across central and southern regions, while northwest areas will see a slight dip in temperatures. Crews are planting thousands of trees in a vast national park in western Newfoundland. Parks Canada Ecosystems scientist in Gros Morne National Park, Derek Whitaker, says it will help its forests recover from a moose population that was once among the most abundant on Earth.
23: The population estimate for the mid-1990s was 6,500 moose in this park, which is 1,800 square kilometers. But not all of the park is moose habitat. So in typical moose habitat, we're having densities of 4 to 6 moose per square kilometer.

0: says these mechanisms exist to protect the integrity of the financial system, but this is an unintended consequence. Critics claim Muslim charities have been unfairly singled out in the fight against terrorist financing. The study recommends that the Canada Revenue Agency, with help from Public Safety, issue guidance to help charities and nonprofits understand the scope and limits of the new humanitarian exception and authorization regime in the Criminal Code. The Finance Department says it's reviewing the study's recommendations. Hannah Stolz, The Canadian Press.
1: And an update is coming this week on how cross-border tourism is going. On Thursday, Statistics Canada will release data detailing travel between Canada and other countries for June. In May, the number of Canadian resident return trips from the U.S. increased close to 10% year over year, while trips to Canada by U.S. residents jumped 13%. Canadian resident return trips from overseas rose 3.3% that month, while trips to Canada by overseas residents increased 6.2%. This is the Canadian Press. In sports, more than 1,700 Canadian athletes, coaches, and officials participated across 10 sports at the Special Olympics Canada Summer Games in Medicine Hat, Alberta. Among them was 33-year-old golfer Taylor Carter of Regina, Saskatchewan. Carter scored a hole-in-one on the 18th hole at Medicine Hat Golf and Country Club during Friday's final round.
2: My caddy grabbed my 9-iron and gave it to me, and I had a feeling that I never had before, like, just really confident with it, and I stepped up and just hit it. My advice is to just never give up and give it all you got, and miracles can happen.
1: In a video that's received tens of thousands of views, Carter can be seen celebrating the ace by jumping and throwing his club in the air. He said it's a moment he won't soon forget. And Montreal's Félix Auger-Aliassime made a winning return to the court with a 6-3, 7-5 win over Greece's Stefanos Tsitsipas in a second-round action at the Cincinnati Open. From the Canadian Press, I'm David Augustine.
3: Welcome to the Couch Potatoes radio show and podcast. I'm Brett McGarry. This week at the movies, it's dinosaurs, slashers, and Matthew McConaughey with some bees. Plus,
4: I'm Jeff Braun. Batman's back in animated form, and it's pretty great. Plus,
3: I was out of town for a few days and spent a full day just trying to get caught up on all my shows. I didn't quite make it, but I made sure to start in Westeros. That's right, the season 3 finale on HBO, or you can stream it on Crave in Canada, House of the Dragon.
5: Two paths diverge before you.
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5: Victory?
6: You will be remembered in the histories!
5: Or a mountain of dead Hightowers?
7: There'll be no doubt who the gods have chosen to rule.
3: The Game of Thrones prequel House of the Dragon. Disappointed in season 2 overall. It wasn't awful, but it was kind of a drag. And they had to bounce back in season 3. I think they did. Jeff Braun, what do you think?
4: Yeah, I thought they did as well. I thought it was considerably better than the first two seasons, although I don't really remember the first two seasons specifically anyways. But I mean, this was the first season where I was actually sort of looking forward to it this week. I was like, what's going to happen tonight on House of the Dragon? And I didn't put it off for 6 days. And like, oh, no, I got to watch it last week still kind of thing. I definitely had a better grasp on who most of the people were, what they were trying to do, and how that connected to other people in the story, which, again, was not the case the first two seasons. The character Aemond, really didn't like him the first 2 years, and he'll never be my favorite character, but I thought his story was much more interesting this year.
3: He's the one with the eye patch, right?
4: Eye patch, yeah. Okay. As he fell in love with, or at least came under the spell of, a witch in the Harrenhal Castle. I even know where they were.
3: There you go, attaboy.
4: You know what you miss, though? You miss, like, the map at the beginning of Game of Thrones was doing a lot of heavy lifting.
3: Oh, for sure.
4: So there's name and places. I still don't know where Tumbleweed is or wherever the big fight at the end was.
3: Tumbleweed.
4: I was like, yeah, that just occurred to me now. It's like, yeah, we need the map in the opening credits. Anyways, I'll never get all the names down. There's just too many similar names because, again, it's mostly a Targaryen focus this time around. The action, though, is really stellar. They level that up every season. This year was no different there. We had that amazing sea battle in the first episode of season 3, and then of course the finale in Tumbleton with its big battle, and you know, watching dragons roast people, that's always fun. Even without the big battles, they find

0: find ways to do that a few times throughout the year. And plus, this year we got the bonus of that rogue dragon, the sheep stealer, that was roasting people randomly. Just a fun wrinkle to throw into the mix. But overall, it's still, I think, quite a pale comparison, literally, to the original Game of Thrones. Better Call Saul was the same the first several seasons, but eventually I thought with Better Call Saul, it became as exciting as Breaking Bad the last couple of years. I don't know if we're going to get that with House of the Dragon. It needs more humor or something, and that's maybe a character problem, because outside of Ulf, none of these people are funny at all. Certainly not like Tyrion was or Sam could be in Game of Thrones, that type of thing. And you don't get, I think the biggest thing that's missing is just that variety in Game of Thrones. Like every episode of that, you could bounce around from King's Landing to the desert across the ocean in Essos to the frozen tundra at the Wall or a stony island or a mountain retreat. And too much of this House of Dragons just looks the same everywhere they go.
1: Yeah.
0: It's a little bit better at that, but not as much. And then with the storylines, like, if you hit on something in House of the Dragon that you don't care about, that's going to end up being like 20 minutes in almost every episode. Whereas with Game of Thrones, it might be 7 minutes every third episode because it's so much more going on all the time, you know. So I think that's maybe the thing that's hardest to get on board with House of the Dragon. But when it is, you know, on fire, no pun intended, it's on fire. And they usually take a 2-year break, and I'm thrilled not to have to listen to anybody say mayhaps for 2 years, because that gets on my nerves every single time. It's like, you can just say perhaps. That's not that out of the, you know what I mean? Come on. Just, you won't be able to not hear it every time now. And it's just like, that is just some writer thinking he's flexing or whatever. It sounds stupid.
1: Season 3 of House of the Dragon, which, by the way, is based on a book called Fire and Blood by George R.R. Martin. And it's explicitly written to mimic a fictional history book or chronicle rather than a traditional narrative novel. So I haven't read it, but based on that, it feels to me like what they've been able to adapt into this dramatic television show is pretty impressive achievement. And it tells the story of how the Targaryen dynasty tears itself apart. And I guess it's essentially they call the Dance of the Dragons, where the dragons they're going to annihilate each other. And I think what season two, I guess maybe part of the problem is they had a lot of table setting to do, but it just felt like they took too long to set that table, and there were some characters who were just kind of doing nothing for multiple episodes. So I was really frustrated with that second season, because I thought the first half of the season was great, and then the back half just dragged, and they were teasing this big battle that didn't happen in season two. It did happen to kick off season three, which was amazing.
0: That sea battle.
1: And then they had a crazy battle in this one, and there's been all sorts of dragon action throughout the season. So I think that from a visual and action standpoint, season three really delivered. And then the way that they kind of, you talk about setting the table, it feels like the chessboard is now set. Like, all of the pieces are in play for the Targaryens to finally go after each other and put an end to themselves. I even saw one headline, not really to spoil anything here, you can kind of see where it's going, but they described Rhaenyra, essentially the main character sitting on the Iron Throne, as breaking mad. You talk about Breaking Bad, you know, maybe she's kind of, is she the Mad Queen? I don't know, but I think season three was an incredible bounce back and just an incredible year to be a fan of the world of Game of Thrones, because earlier in the year we had the Night of the Seven Kingdoms, which was...
0: That was fun.
1: Yeah, it was actually fun and hopeful and optimistic and a pretty simple story. It still had the gnarly kind of Game of Thrones style violence and other gnarly things that occurred. And then the one of the main deaths in the season three finale of House of the Dragon might just be the worst thing they've ever done. I don't want to spoil it, but there's a guy who dies in pretty awful fashion.
0: Oh, the way he dies, you mean?
1: Yes.
0: Yes, yes.
1: Yeah.
0: Ooh, that was gross.
1: And then there was an actual comedic line after. It was
0: that,
1: like,
0: is true.
1: Like an Arnold Schwarzenegger style one-liner after he delivers the death blow.
0: That guy was awesome. And then, I mean, he got dragon roasted as well, I believe. But
1: Yeah.
0: Eventually.
1: And well, and his, what is his name? Tommy Flanagan, I think is the actor's name. He's been dependable forever. He's one of those guys like where he was in Gladiator, Braveheart. He's been around forever and ever and ever. He's only 61 years old, but that point is he's been one of those, oh, hey, it's that guy, guys for decades, and he always delivers, and he was intense in season 3 of House of the Dragon. So if you enjoyed the first 2 seasons or saw promise in them, we think you will enjoy season 3 of House of the Dragon. It was excellent. So you can catch up. If you don't have HBO, you can catch up on Crave. And hopefully we won't have to wait 2 years for season 4, but I don't really know how you don't with all the post production they're going to need with the dragons.
0: Mayhaps they've worked ahead, Brett.
1: Well, let's just do it quick. When is season 4? Because I think season 4 is going to be the last one.
0: I just looked up that Tommy Flanagan, by the way. I was like, I know that name. It's like, oh, it is that guy. I didn't. He's got a long hair and a full beard in this, so I didn't really even recognize him.
1: Yeah. So it looks like season 4 is scheduled to premiere in 2028. Is season 4 of House of the Dragon going to be the last? I think that is correct. It will officially be done.
0: One more season.
1: So we'll have a big, huge, awful battle, and everyone's going to be sad. So that's the thing about this, is we know we're watching something. We're just waiting for something really awful to occur.
0: How far in advance of Game of Thrones is it set?
1: It's about 100 years.
0: And a Game of Thrones begins, there ain't no dragons in the world.
1: Yeah.
0: So we're getting, all these dragons are going to die by the end of the series.
1: There was a scene, though, and this isn't a spoiler, but there was a scene where there were 3 dragon eggs.
0: Oh, yeah.
1: And are those the ones that eventually end up in the care of Daenerys Targaryen?
0: They probably take 100 years to hatch or something silly like that.
1: Well, and didn't it take fire?
0: They got to be
1: like she was
0: incubated a certain way, I guess.
1: She was in some sort of a fire, and she emerged because I guess the Targaryens don't. Well, although one of them burned pretty bad this year, but I guess, I don't know, if whatever happened, she ended up, her clothes had been burned off and the dragons had hatched.
0: Right.
1: And that was she was the, what did they call her? The dragon?
0: Queen?
1: The mother of dragons, I think.
0: Something like that.
1: Yeah. Anyway, so House of the Dragons. Khaleesi. House of the Dragons, awesome. And up next, we want to talk about a show that has made its return to Prime, and we're both stoked about that. You are listening to The Couch Potatoes.
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1: I'm Brett. He's Jeff. We are the Couch Potatoes, catching up on some of our shows this week. We just talked about the season 3 finale of House of the Dragon, which is on HBO. Or if you subscribe to Crave, you can watch it through there. 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
16: Mr. Reacher, Detective Sean Dougherty, this is my partner, Detective Tamara Green. We have a few questions for you. Shouldn't take too long if you're honest and cooperative. Easy enough, right? So, okay, you had a passport on you, but no driver's license. No answer for that?
17: It wasn't a question.
16: Where do you currently live?
17: What's the address of this building?
16: Why?
17: It's where I'm currently living.
16: Where's your home?
17: Don't have one.
16: So you're homeless.
17: Now I see why you're a detective.
1: Reacher is based on a super popular series of books from an author named Lee Child. I think there are 30 books, and he sold over 200 million copies.
0: Wow.
1: About this man, Jack Reacher, a former military detective who is now just kind of this roaming nomad.
0: He's a drifter.
1: Yeah, he just roams from town to town and ends up getting into adventures. And and also the actor, Alan Ritchson, is a really big, scary, muscly man.
0: Yep. He's a beast of a guy. And so this is season 4, and each season's its own story, like starting from scratch, own story. There's besides Reacher, maybe one of his friends pops up from season to season, but it's always an all-new cast. And I love how this season just starts with this seemingly benign situation. He's on the subway in Philadelphia minding his own business, and he sees this woman acting strange. Although I instantly wondered, why is he on the subway in the middle of the night in Philadelphia anyways? Because last season started with a similar thing with him just walking down the sidewalk, goes into a store and gets an adventure. But then we found out, you know, there were reasons all that was going on. So sometimes that happens. Sometimes it hasn't. I've only watched one of the three. So to me, it just seems like he just happened upon this a whole new adventure. And the story setup unfolds through that first episode. It's just brilliant economic storytelling, because they've got all these people involved already. Like, there's Reacher, there's the police in Philadelphia, there's this New Jersey cop, there's the feds, there's this sick lady who may have started this whole thing, there's this mystery van full of bad guys, all in 42 minutes. And it's all simple, straightforward dialogue, just helping us keep, like, Reacher just matter-of-factly states the ins and outs of what's going on all the time, which would be like maybe the most lazy exposition, but it makes so much sense in this because it's just like his matter-of-fact sort of, you know, his detective mind at work, right? So yeah, you can just pile all this stuff into 42 minutes and it makes sense. Whereas, like I said, like last segment, I'll spend 8 hours with the game, the House of the Dragon folks, and still be baffled by it. And here they're doing the same thing in one episode. And I was like, yep, I got it all down. And it's just it's incredible the way it goes like that.
1: And it's so good. His character is fantastic. The guy that they found to play this character, Alan Ritchson, he's got range. He's a good actor.
0: He's a very good actor.
1: And he can, so he's not just a big muscle head, but he does the whole dry thing very well. This character is really dry, really to the point, a little too blunt at times. He doesn't have a whole lot of tact. Whereas, as you may remember, I had never heard of Jack Reacher until they made a couple of movies starring Tom Cruise. Yeah. And I get why they got Tom Cruise to do it, because he was a big name actor who was going to introduce us to somebody who's a popular character in the books, but I'd never heard of Jack Reacher. Like, yeah, I wouldn't call him a mainstream character. So, and I thought Tom Cruise did a good job. I really enjoyed those movies, but gee, Tom Cruise is not a big man.
0: No, but it's, he's compared to Reacher, comically small.
1: Yeah. So yeah. And if you're a fan of Alan Ritchson and his muscles, there is at least one scene with the shirt off. I think it's in the third episode.
0: All right.
1: So you can look forward to that.
0: There's a fight in a library in the first episode that I was like, oh, I've never seen anyone, you know, get beaten to a pulp like just that specific way before. So they're finding new ways for to hold fights too. It's like even John Wick in the library didn't kill a guy like that. So it was cool.
1: Yeah, that's right. John Wick, he used a book in a rather creative way in John Wick to end his enemy's life. So Reacher is excellent. And the reason why these stories are so much fun is they're so pulpy and it's really beat 'em up violent, and there's nothing pretentious about these movies or about these shows.
0: No, but it's also, the production values are great. Like, it's very well done. Like, it doesn't look like, it's not like some trashy show or something like that. You know what I mean? But it's also, like you said, it's not high-minded at all. And he just, like, it's like, well, now we got to go see these people. And when he gets there and they give him some attitude, he just beats them up.
1: Yeah, there was one scene, I think, in the first season, which, if memory serves, there was some bad CG, because I think there was like CG flames.
0: Oh, okay.
1: So that's, I don't know if that was just like a safety thing where they couldn't, they couldn't set actual flames, but it maybe they were just under the timing gun, so to speak, like, we got to get this show out. But Reacher's really good. And something interesting for season 5, and this isn't a spoiler about what's going to happen with season 4, but apparently season 5 is based on, oh, I can't remember the name of the book, but it's going to sort of break formula from these kind of individual things, like, or situations where Reacher just sort of stumbles into a mystery. And the mystery in this one is really good in the first 3 episodes, the way it plays out. But apparently Reacher season 5 is going to be dark with, it's based on something called Make Me. And it's going to be the darkest, and potentially even like something supernatural, or like a as opposed to an action thriller, it's going to be more like a psychological thriller. Like somebody compared it to Silence of the Lambs.
0: Oh, interesting.
1: Where the Reacher character actually shows a vulnerable side that he's. So I'm already excited for season 5. And the great thing with these shows is they don't take as long to produce because there's no CG.
0: No, it's been every year. Like, the season 1 must have been in 2023, I would think. The other thing, like you said, there's 30 books. There's no way they're doing 30 seasons of this. So I am looking forward to whenever Reacher the show ends, that I can just start reading those books, because that's going to be fun.
1: Yeah, I wonder how many they'll do. I could see them going 5 done.
0: Go 10.
1: Yeah, why not?
0: Do
1: as long as he can stay in shape and as long as the paychecks keep rolling.
0: Yeah.
1: And this is the kind of show where Alan Ritchson has said old women come up to him and tell him how much they enjoy Reacher. And he says, really? Like, isn't it a little violent? Oh, no, we love watching you beat people up.
0: That's awesome.
1: So, it's excellent. Reacher, so the new episodes air on, I think it's going to be 8 episodes. They already showed 3. And then by the time the season 4 of Reacher wraps up, it's going to lead straight into the spinoff show, Neely.
0: Right, which is his old Marine military friend who has popped up in other seasons. And She wasn't in the first one. I don't know if she's in the first three, but
15: okay,
0: she'll be up at some point.
1: I'll very quickly ask you just for a summary, perhaps, because one of the shows I didn't have time to catch up on was X-Men 97, yeah, because the season two finale aired this week on Disney Plus. You just jumped on the X-Men 97 train this year.
0: Yeah, I watched season one. Right. I mean, season two was already underway or about to be underway, I believe. How many behind are you?
1: One.
0: Like, just one just behind.
1: I got to watch the finale.
0: So at the end of the last one, it was getting obvious that, because this spends most of the season, like, the X-Men are so expansive. There's so many of them.
1: Yep.
0: They could always, every week, just, here's seven new ones that have a rich history in the comics that haven't been on the show yet, and here they are. But at the end of, leading into the finale, it was sort of the whole gang had been brought back together into one place to sort of try and fight one common enemy. And the finale is basically just the ins and outs of all that kind of stuff. And it was really exciting for, like, cartoon action, which usually it's just like, it gets like there's so much, you know, bright lights on the screen. I'm like, what's going on? But this was actually really exciting. Rogue has been one of the main characters in the final few episodes. And she's very much one of the main characters in the finale. And it's a really good story there. And I just thought it wrapped up everything nicely. I was really excited about it.
1: Okay, we'll talk about it more next week. I promise I'll make sure to watch it. And we still got to talk about the animated Batman season two. But up next, to tell you what's new at the movies, you're listening to The Couch Potatoes.
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1: This is the Couch Potatoes.
2: 640 Toronto.
3: I'm Brett, he's Jeff. We are the Couch Potatoes. Let's tell you what's new at the movies this week as Spider-Man Brand New Day is continuing its dominance. One of the things I forgot to completely check this week is box office. Any idea how much money this Spider-Man's made?
4: It's $1.6 billion or something.
3: Oh my gosh,
4: the third biggest superhero movie of all time at this point?
3: As of Thursday afternoon as we record, it's $1.708 billion worldwide.
4: Well, and they're getting 50 more from next week and taking the kids' money.
3: I'm hoping to go finally see that next week. I just simply did not have time this week. And I managed to avoid spoilers, although I don't quite care as much about spoilers for this like I did for Deadpool and Wolverine.
4: Oh, really?
3: Because, well, they were talking so much about the cameos.
4: Oh.
3: And I didn't want to have those spoiled, so I went to see that first thing. And
4: I don't think there's anybody in the Spider-Man you haven't already seen in the commercials and stuff. So.
3: Yeah. And there's one character in particular where they tried to get this person to admit who they were playing, and it was drop-dead obvious who they were playing, but they did a good job at keeping that under wraps, even though it was obvious. But so with Spider-Man, we've got another interesting week of movies you've probably never heard of, but maybe you have seen the trailer for the one that's first on the docket. We've got Anne Hathaway and Ewan McGregor starring in The End of Oak Street.
5: It was exactly 2 years ago today that the neighborhood of Oak Street disappeared in the middle of the night. The U.S. military contained the area by a two-mile circle.
3: Okay, sounds like they're having a good time in whatever is happening on Oak Street. So after a mysterious cosmic event rips Oak Street from suburbia and transports their neighborhood to someplace unknown, the Platt family soon discovers that their very survival depends on them sticking together as they navigate their now unrecognizable surroundings.
6: Mom, what is happening?
7: I think our neighborhood has moved.
8: Oh my God, run!
6: We're in the past. What are we gonna do?
9: We're gonna survive.
10: What about the people who are out there getting eaten?
11: The End of Oak Street, only in theaters August 14th.
3: Getting eaten by... Is it a spoiler to identify what's eating them in this movie?
4: It's in the trailer.
3: Yeah. It's a dinosaur movie.
4: Yeah.
3: Their neighborhood somehow moves back in time and lands them in an area full of dinosaurs. It looks all right. Part of me kind of wishes they hadn't done the dinosaur reveal, because when I saw the teaser, I was really intrigued, because all you knew was their neighborhood, something happened. And then when they showed the trailer, it's dinosaurs. But at the same time, how do you not reveal that it's dinosaurs?
4: Exactly.
3: People love dinosaurs.
4: That's right. Looks fun.
3: 84% on Rotten Tomatoes. I will point out one of my favorite critics, Jeremy Johns, said it was meh. So, I don't know. Written and directed by David Robert Mitchell, who 12 years ago directed the excellent horror film It Follows. And by the way, they're currently working on a sequel for that. I think
4: it still follows.
3: They Follow.
4: Oh, They Follow.
3: Yeah. It's still following. Also new, speaking of dinosaurs, we've got Paw Patrol, the dino movie.
12: Get ready.
13: Let's do this.
12: For the biggest adventure on the biggest screen.
14: That one's Marshall. He's my nephew's favorite.
12: It's got teamwork.
15: We've got to get the dinosaurs to safety.
12: Friendship.
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12: Heart.
17: You're the pup that never gives up.
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12: And epic fun.
19: Stay cool, little doggies.
12: For the whole family.
2: 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This video is fire. 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
12: Paw Patrol. Only in theaters August 14th. Rated PG.
3: So Paw Patrol first came into the world in 2013.
4: I was going to say, if you got little kids, you don't want to mix The End of Oak Street and the Paw Patrol dino movie up. traumatize your children.
3: But so you've got kids in your life. Your girlfriend has kids. Has Paw Patrol been part of your life at all?
4: Oh, it was 6 years ago when, or 7 years ago, but not anymore because we've grown out of it.
3: Okay.
4: Yeah, it was there was one birthday party where all the gifts were Paw Patrol stuff.
3: Fun. Well, so it's a popular show on Nickelodeon. It has spawned a handful of movies, including this new one. And it's described as, after their ship gets caught in a mysterious storm, the Paw Patrol pups crash land on an uncharted tropical island filled with dinosaurs. They meet Rex, a pup who has been stranded on the island for years and has become an expert in all things dino-related. And when the Paw Patrol's arch-rival, Mayor Humdinger, begins recklessly mining in hopes of exploiting the island for its natural resources, he inadvertently causes a huge dormant volcano to erupt, and the Paw Patrol pups are thrown into a series of high-stakes, dino-sized rescues bigger than anything they've done before, as they must stop Humdinger before everything on the island goes extinct. It looks fun, 85%. So if the kids like Paw Patrol, clearly they keep making good Paw Patrol stories. So that could be fun. The next two, I will admit, I haven't heard of either of these movies until this week when I was checking to see what's new. And they both look really exciting. We'll start with one that stars Matthew McConaughey and Kurt Russell. It's getting terrific reviews. It's called The Rivals of Amziah King.
9: I'm listening. There's truth, and there's lies, and everything. And I'm here to tell you what's the truth and lies.
3: So The Rivals of Amziah King is set within the backwoods of rural Oklahoma, where charismatic and musically gifted Amziah King herds a bluegrass playing band of misfits while overseeing the premier honeymaking operation in town. And when Amziah's estranged foster daughter unexpectedly returns, Amziah leaps at the possibility to renew connection and create a family business. But the honey game is ruthless, and Amziah's rivals threaten to destroy everything he has built.
13: This isn't just theft. There's a design and a cruelty to this.
18: Someone rooted up everything he built and took it all away. And I'm going to find them. And I'm going to take it all back.
3: Sitting at 91% or so, at last check at least, on Rotten Tomatoes, some of the cherry-picked reviews in the marketing say it's an instant classic, it's a feel-good, crowd-pleasing wonder of a movie, with McConaughey delivering his best performance in over a decade.
9: The hell of a thing to rebuild. You should realize how much we ought to save the taste of that honey.
19: Get ready, my little chickadee. Bees only swarm when they are ready for a fight.
3: This sounds like something we could be talking about come Oscar season.
4: Yeah, I'm going to definitely go check this one out, I think. I'm trying to look up what McConaughey's been in the last decade because I can't think of anything off the top of my head. Do you remember the last time you saw him in something? Interstellar's like 12 years ago.
3: Yeah. Did he just go quiet other than Lincoln commercials?
4: That's right. He's okay. That says all. He's got 15 things and upcoming.
3: Really? It's that blank?
4: Cowboy Pool, voice, and Deadpool and Wolverine. There you go. Nope, that's a commercial for Salesforce. Agent Elvis, whatever, 10 episodes, voice of Elvis Presley. Voice and Sing 2, voice and Hank the Cow Dog. The Gentleman. He's in The Gentleman, remember that?
3: Okay, yeah, yeah.
4: That's 2019. That seems to be the last feature film he was in.
3: That was Guy Ritchie movie, right?
4: Yeah. The Beach Bum, same year, Serenity. That's a terrible movie from 2019. So White Boy Rick in 2018, Dark Tower 2017, Gold 2016.
3: Okay, he hasn't been
4: best performance in a decade is maybe not the compliment they think it is.
3: Oh, okay, all right. Jeff Brown finding the negative way.
4: You betcha. I'm going to go see that movie next week, though.
3: And one more to tell you about, which is also getting terrific reviews. Gillian Anderson stars in Teenage Sex and Death at Camp Miasma.
20: Out here, there are certain nights when you just get this feeling that some psycho killer is gonna chop you up into a million little pieces. Oh, I like that feeling.
3: All right. So teenage sex and death at Camp Miasma takes a unique approach to the slasher genre and is described as follows. After years of slapdash sequels and waning fandom, the Camp Miasma slasher franchise is handed over to an enthusiastic young director played by Hannah Einbinder from Hacks, and she wants to resurrect this franchise.
0: I don't want to make another dumb sequel in the Camp Miasma franchise. I don't want to make a remake of a remake of a remake. I want to make something that feels fresh and new.
21: She's amazing.
0: Yeah.
21: She's clearly the same person from Miasma 1, the final girl, but she's so much more.
3: And when she visits the original movie star, who is Gillian Anderson, and who now plays a reclusive actress shrouded in mystery, the two women fall into a blood-soaked world of desire, fear, and delirium.
22: Did you choose to live at the abandoned sleepaway camp from the first film?
23: Someone's gotta be here when Little Death comes back.
22: Little Death isn't real.
23: Well, not with that attitude, he isn't. If you've seen his movies, you know he always comes back.
3: Last check, it was at 97%. So if you're not a fan of slashers, but you like weird indie movies, this might be the way to consume it. It looks completely original and totally insane.
4: That's fun. That's good that they're doing stuff like that.
3: Yeah. So Teenage Sex and Death at Camp Miasma is one. The Rivals of Amziah King, Paw Patrol, the Dino Movie, and The End of Oak Street are your four big movies out this weekend. And up next, we'll head back to Prime Video to talk about The Batman. 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
4: Welcome back to the Couch Potatoes. I'm Jeff East Brett, and this week I watched the new season of Batman Caped Crusader.
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11: Shall we begin?
4: Season 2 of Batman Caped Crusader is out on Prime Video. It's all out right now, all 10 episodes, each about 25 minutes long. The series stars Hamish Linklater as Batman. The first season had a lot of recognizable names in the voice cast. The second season just does not. Didn't really matter to me, because if I learned anything from the Sheep Detectives, it was I don't even recognize most celebrity voices anyways. It's executive produced by some heavyweights like J.J. Abrams and Matt Reeves, who directed The Batman a few years back. The Robert Pattinson one. Maybe more importantly, though, this is created by Bruce Timm, who created Batman the Animated Series in the 90s. And this show is animated sort of like that series. Not exactly the same, but the same vibe, which is cool. It's very 40s noirish, and I feel like this one is more 40s realistic. Like the 90s show looked like the 40s, but also had some very modern technology, even futuristic technology. And this one mostly seems like it only features things that would have been around in the actual 40s, unless I missed something. They just want to give it that noirish vibe, and it works perfectly. Batman, of course, has mayhaps the greatest rogues gallery of any superhero, and there's a good mix of big name bad guys and lesser knowns throughout the season. The Riddler gets the biggest arc, and while there is serial storytelling in that regard, each episode is also very much its own thing, and there are several one-offs featuring a bad guy and supporting characters that are only in that single episode, and I like that as a way of structuring a season. The X-Men sort of did that as well. Keeps it fresh to veer off on a little side quest every couple episodes, and saves them from, you know, having to come up with 10 Riddler episodes, even though they can really only think of 5 good ideas. There's a ton of other familiar characters, of course. Commissioner Gordon, Barbara Gordon, his daughter, Alfred, some of the cops that have featured in some of the comics and other movies, the normal population of Gotham City that we've seen various incarnations of over the years. But while it has to rehash all these characters we've seen before, I think it does a good job of being its own thing, and there's different takes on several characters. We saw that with the Penguin, for example, last year. In Caped Crusader, the Riddler isn't a guy, you know, throwing riddle clues around and wearing clothes filled with question marks. He does dress in green, but he's, you know, a gangster who moved to Gotham from Chicago, and he sounds like it. And the mob is a big part of the season, especially in the early going, continuing on from season one. Another well-known villain appears later in the season and is played considerably different than how we've seen them before, especially in animated form, which I enjoy greatly. And the show's quite violent. There's blood. Even the Batman movies don't show blood, but this does not shy away from it. And a lot of it comes via machine gun. It's PG-13, I believe, because there's some swearing in it as well, which of course is another difference from the 90s animated show, which had to just be on broadcast television. I mentioned last year when I was talking about the first season that the show also weirdly occasionally gives off Scooby-Doo vibes. Like there's an episode with this demonic cult, and you just sort of expect Batman to take the mask off the leader and it to be like the old man who's a janitor at the amusement park or something like that. But again, this Batman show is quite a bit darker and much more violent than Scooby-Doo ever was. But Batman's always in these dark warehouses and abandoned whatevers. And it kind of reminds me of Scooby and the gang from time to time. It's a cool show. And despite the serious tone, it is a lot of fun to watch. If you like Batman, it should definitely be something you check out. So season two and season one of Batman Caped Crusade are available now. Both seasons streaming on Prime Video. That's the new thing I watched this week. And then I rewatched something I'd already seen, the Bruce Springsteen biopic from last year that starred Jeremy Allen White. It's on Disney Plus. It's Springsteen, Deliver Me From Nowhere.
0: It's a hard thing, realizing people aren't who you want them to be. It feels different coming home. There's a real emptiness.
6: I think Bruce is afraid of what's coming, and he feels guilty leaving behind the world he knows.
0: It's like I'm always running away from something. Like the past is breathing down my neck.
4: Deliver Me From Nowhere did not do much at movie theaters. $45 million on a $55 million budget, so it was a bomb, technically. To be honest, the Springsteen fans had to spend a lot of money the last couple of years because he's been touring a lot. He released a dozen discs worth of new music, much of it never before released, over two box sets last year. Being a Boss fan has been very good lately, but it's not been cheap. I'm a huge Springsteen fan, and the lead-up to the movie was nerve-wracking. The critics were lukewarm on it. It's at 61% or Rotten Tomatoes, so I was prepared for a letdown and was pleasantly surprised the first time I saw it, but that's often the case when you don't get your hopes up too high. So I rewatched it recently, nearly a year after it was in theaters, knowing what to expect and maybe able to cast a more critical eye on it. And once again, I really enjoyed it. Unlike a lot of musical biopics that are sort of structured in a cradle to the grave kind of way, this is focused on the making of one album, and then there's flashbacks to his childhood in New Jersey. The movie begins at the end of the River Tour, which put him firmly on the map and positioned him for superstardom, which everyone, including the band, his manager, the record company, assumed was next. But Bruce was not so keen on it, as we heard in the clip there. He's at this crossroads. He didn't know what the next step would really be. He thought he'd have to leave his small-town Jersey roots behind and wasn't quite ready to do that. And his manager, John Landau, played by Jeremy Strong, sort of just says all this stuff to his wife to vocalize everything, which is a little transparent, but... Jeremy Strong as Landau was a joy to watch in this movie, so that didn't bother me. And that's the subtext. And then the text is even more interesting. He's recording some demos on a cassette in his bedroom, and then Bruce Springsteen realizes that the cassette of those demos would make a great album unto themselves as they are. No studio magic, no remixing, no, you know, eight-piece band behind him, just cassette-quality recordings of him, a guitar, and a harmonica. And everyone's flummoxed by the decision, especially the record company, who knows there aren't any radio singles there to boost sales. Add to that, the songs are all just super dark, about serial killers and corruption and sad things from his childhood, which again brings us into the flashbacks. Add to that, they've also at that point already recorded about half of what will become the Born in the USA album, and everyone knows there's just sitting on a pile of gold, because of course that goes on to be his biggest album by a long shot. So willfully putting off that success for like 2 years seems crazy, but Bruce is going through it in the mental health department, and that's what the rest of the movie is about, is just his mental health deteriorating. And it gets pretty dark towards the end. I mean, we know it, you know, works out all right for him in the end, but depression is rarely the end point of a rock star biopic. So it was kind of a big swing, because there was a lot of, you know, rah-rah rock god kind of avenues they could have gone with a Bruce Springsteen movie. This, I think, was much more interesting. There's still some corny cliches in it, and a lot of it's just kind of too on the nose. The one nitpick that seems to bother the fans the most, though, is my favorite, and that is that movie Bruce says he likes having mustard on a hot dog, and real life Bruce Springsteen, famously to the Bruce heads, know that he hates mustard. And there were people coming out of the movie like, are you kidding me? He said he loves mustard. We know he hates mustard. That's crazy. 1 star out of 5. No, I give it 3.5 Couch Cushions out of 5. That just cracks me up that's the, like, the worst sin this movie could commit to some fans.
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19: From the National Newsroom of the Canadian Press, I'm John Kennedy. While Canada's top trade negotiators remain in Washington, they have no scheduled meetings as Wednesday's tariff threat continues to loom.
20: That's when the U.S. will impose 50% tariffs on a variety of goods from cement to hockey sticks. Canada-U.S. Trade Minister Dominic LeBlanc and Canada's chief trade negotiator have intensified talks with their American counterparts since Donald Trump's latest announcement. On Friday, U.S. Trade Representative Jameson Greer said the talks have been constructive, but insisted Canada must lift its retaliatory measures to avoid the new tariffs. The American side says the new levies are in response to provincial bans on U.S. liquor, the supply-managed dairy system, and quotas on some U.S. vehicles. Naira Ahmed, The Canadian Press.
19: Conservative leader Pierre Poilievre is calling on Ottawa to extend its suspension of the federal fuel excise tax for at least another 10 months. The relief was introduced in April and is currently said to expire on Labor Day, saving about 10 cents a liter on gasoline and 4 cents on diesel. Poilievre says rising fuel prices would make ending the measure too costly for Canadians and would also push up transportation-related expenses. He wants the tax break extended until at least July 1, 2027, arguing higher oil prices have given the federal government enough extra revenue to cover it. Canada is considering several options to verify user ages under a proposed legislation that would block children under the age of 16 from accessing social media. Possible methods include facial age estimation, digital identification, credit cards, banking information, and verification through existing online accounts. Experiences in Australia and the United Kingdom show age verification systems can have gaps, including children retaining accounts and privacy concerns around biometric data. Experts say Canada should set clear verification standards while acknowledging no single method